Fortunately, there are steps you can take to manage the discomfort, maintain your mobility, and prevent future injury. Here's how to distinguish between common kinds of knee pain and what experts recommend for treating them. Common causes of knee pain. The most common cause of chronic knee pain, particularly in adults 55 and older, is osteoarthritis. With this condition, the cartilage in your joints wears out and loses its ability to absorb shock. This leads to inflammation, occasional swelling, and pain that generally becomes worse over time, though you may have good and bad days. That pain can be sharp or throbbing and can occur in different parts of the knee, along the sides, or under the kneecap. People with osteoarthritis often feel stiffness in the morning, and it generally becomes easier to move in the day. Among people who are physically active, overuse injuries are also common causes of knee pain. These injuries are typically caused by suddenly increasing your exercise intensity, duration, or volume. Distance runners can be prone to IT band syndrome, which stems from repetitive movement and causes pain on the outside of the knee. Overuse, weak quad muscles, poor knee alignment, and previous injuries can lead to patellofemoral pain syndrome, also called runner's knee, which causes pain underneath the kneecap. Knee pain can also come on suddenly after a fall or accident, while playing sports, or even just while bending over in the garden. With these injuries, the pain can be sharp and intense. One of the most common knee injuries is a tear in your meniscus, a crescent-shaped piece of cartilage that absorbs shock and helps keep your knee stable. Tears are often caused by a twisting motion and can result in sharp pain, swelling, and trouble bending the joint afterward. Ligament sprains are another common injury that occur when one of your knee's four major ligaments, rope-like bands of connective tissue that provide stability, stretches too far or tears. Two commonly injured ligaments are the MCL and the ACL. With an ACL tear in particular, you may feel a pop. Treating pain from overuse and arthritis. Even if your pain has appeared gradually, you should consider seeing a physical therapist. They can help you identify ways you move that may be contributing to your knee pain, such as weakness in your hips or a tendency for your feet to collapse inward. They will know if you should see a physician. You can often see a physical therapist without a referral, but your coverage will vary based on your insurance and where you live, so it's worth checking with your provider in advance. If your pain is chronic rather than the result of a new injury, strengthening the muscles around the knee, both above your glutes, hip flexors, quads, and hamstrings, and below your calves and ankle muscles, can be effective at reducing pain from different causes and preventing future aches. For patellofemoral pain, strengthening your quads, hip abductors, and core muscles, and stretching your quads can help. Exercise can also reduce pain from osteoarthritis, and it may be as effective as over-the-counter pain relievers. Lower-impact forms of aerobic exercise, such as biking, swimming, or using the elliptical, can be good options if your usual routine is painful. Some studies have shown that taping and wearing stable, supportive shoes may also help reduce knee pain. If lifestyle changes and oral medications aren't helping, your doctor might recommend steroid injections. These may reduce your pain for a few weeks at a time, but are not recommended for frequent use. There is mixed evidence in support of hyaluronic acid injections to reduce pain, but some doctors say they can help patients with less advanced osteoarthritis for whom other treatments have failed. Some doctors may recommend platelet-rich plasma injections to reduce pain in certain patients, but these treatments can be expensive, and they haven't been found to regenerate cartilage. If you've tried a range of treatments and your pain is still affecting your quality of life, your doctor may recommend knee replacement surgery. Treating injuries. For sudden injuries, it's recommended stopping the activity that caused the pain
and applying ice around the circumference of the joint rather than just the front. Over-the-counter pain relievers like ibuprofen or topical alternatives can help. Certain injuries, like a torn ACL or meniscus, may require surgery in some patients. You should see a doctor if your knee feels unstable or if you have sudden sharp shooting pain, can't manage stairs, or can't walk more than 4 steps without pain. You also should not ignore a fever, which can be a sign of an infection or pain that is worsening, directly over the bone or keeping you up at night. How to keep your knees healthy. Many risk factors for knee pain are out of our hands. You can't change your age or genetics, for example. But maintaining a healthy body weight can help reduce the load on your knees. Every step puts a load of 2 to 3 times your body weight on your knee. Staying active is also important. Though it's a common misconception that some forms of exercise negatively affect your knees, muscles that are weakened from inactivity can increase your risk of developing osteoarthritis down the line. Even if you have arthritis, as long as you are flexible and strong, eat well, and get adequate rest, you're going to have much better function and reduced symptoms. So even if it can't be totally prevented, we can certainly manage it proactively. Up next, what's the best way to treat heartburn? Erica Sweeney has the story from August 4th. Question. I often feel burning in my chest after meals or when I lie down, but I never know which over-the-counter heartburn medication to take. What will work best? It's the burning sensation that rises from your stomach into your chest, stings your throat, and feels like the food you've swallowed is coming back up. Heartburn is common, regularly affecting about 20% of people in the United States. When the valve between the stomach and the esophagus weakens, it results in a backward flow of stomach acid into your esophagus. Called acid reflux, this can lead to pain, burning, and regurgitation. Various foods and beverages, including red wine, tomato sauce, chocolate, and mint-flavored candy or gum, can cause heartburn, as can eating large meals. Being pregnant or overweight, putting extra pressure on the stomach, and taking GLP-1 drugs, which delay stomach emptying, also increase the risk. Over-the-counter medications, including antacids, like Tums and Rolaids, H2 blockers, like Pepcidin Zantac 360, proton pump inhibitors, like Nexium and Prilosec, and alginate medications, like Gaviscon, can be effective at treating heartburn. But these drug classes work in different ways. Here's how to find the right one for you. How they work. Antacids like Tums and Rolaids work by instantly neutralizing stomach acid, which masks burning and pain. These medications are best for when you need rapid relief for mild, infrequent symptoms, like light burning in the chest or throat after a glass of wine. Since the drugs neutralize stomach acid, they are most effective when taken after symptoms start, but they won't reduce stomach acid production. For that, you'll need a histamine 2 receptor antagonist, known as an H2 blocker, or a proton pump inhibitor, often called a PPI. When you eat, your stomach produces an immune chemical called histamine, which stimulates cells in the stomach lining to produce acid. H2 blockers like Pepcidin Zantac 360 attach to histamine receptors, hindering the cells' acid production. H2 blockers are most effective for more intense burning and pain that happen once or twice a week. They can be taken daily to prevent heartburn or as needed after the symptoms develop, and they can take about up to an hour to kick in. Proton pump inhibitors like Nexium and Prilosec block an enzyme called the proton pump in the stomach cells that secrete acid. People with chronic heartburn can benefit most from PPIs, since they can be taken daily to prevent symptoms.
the drugs are most effective when taken on an empty stomach. Another type of heartburn medication is made from alginates, compounds derived from seaweed, which form a physical gel-like barrier between the stomach and esophagus, preventing stomach acid from passing through. Some alginate medications, like Gaviscon, also contain an antacid. Alginates are recommended for people with regurgitation, the feeling that contents of the stomach are coming up into your throat. They can be used alongside the three other medication classes. When to see a doctor? Most people can tolerate over-the-counter heartburn medications well. However, long-term use of PPIs can raise the risk of certain conditions, including vitamin B12 deficiency, osteoporosis, or a severe intestinal infection caused by the bacterium C. diff. If you need to take one of these medications for more than 10 consecutive days, see a gastroenterologist. Heartburn accompanied by difficulty swallowing or unintended weight loss especially warrants a trip to the doctor. That could signal a more serious condition like gastroesophageal reflux disease or GERD, G-E-R-D, which is a chronic, more severe form of acid reflux, or esophagitis, an inflammation of the esophagus lining, which may require different treatment. For severe heartburn, doctors can prescribe stronger doses of PPIs or H2 blockers. If over-the-counter or prescription heartburn medications don't work, certain surgeries are an option. One, called fundoplication, involves wrapping the top part of the stomach around the lower part of the esophagus to strengthen the barrier between them. To prevent heartburn before it starts, avoid foods and beverages that you may know set it off. It's also helpful to elevate your head while sleeping and to refrain from lying down immediately after eating. If you smoke or drink, cut back on both. And if you're overweight, losing weight also can potentially prevent heartburn. What's unlikely to work are herbal remedies like chamomile tea, ginger, or licorice extract. Scientists don't have strong evidence that they help with heartburn, and those remedies shouldn't replace proven therapies like medications. 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We're followed by The Week at 1:30 and Women's World Health News at 2 p.m. I'm Paul, your host and narrator. We're back with Gina Colata's Most Ovarian Cancer Isn't, and that fact can save lives. From July 28th. Kira Wynn will do almost anything to avoid ovarian cancer, which killed her mother. As is often the case with ovarian cancer, Ms. Wynn's mother's disease was already at an advanced stage when she was diagnosed. She died 10 months later. Genetic tests could not pinpoint a mutation that would reveal whether Ms. Wynn was at risk for ovarian cancer too. So Ms. Wynn, age 37, had a consultation with Dr. Rebecca Stone, a gynecological oncologist at Johns Hopkins Medicine. What she heard was not what she expected. Ovarian cancer, Dr. Stone told her, is a misnomer. Nearly all ovarian cancers, and nearly all fatal ovarian cancers, are actually cancers of the fallopian tubes. The 20% or so that start in the ovaries are different, Dr. Stone said, and usually can be cured. Women who have their tubes, the gummy worm-shaped ducts that carry eggs from the ovaries to the uterus, removed, reduce their chances of getting ovarian cancer by nearly 80%. It's a 5-minute operation that can be done as part of nearly any abdominal surgery, including a hysterectomy, tubal ligation, gallbladder surgery, and hernia repair. Yet no doctor, Ms. Wynn said, had ever mentioned fallopian tube removal to her. That's not surprising, because most doctors and the public do not know about this new approach, even though professional groups like the American Cancer Society,
the American College of Surgeons, and the European Society of Gynecological Oncology have recently issued statements encouraging doctors to offer tube removal at the time of other abdominal surgeries. The American Cancer Society is now working on a national campaign to make more women and doctors aware that tube removal can prevent most ovarian cancers. Women have, on average, a 1.1% risk of being diagnosed with ovarian cancer, among the most deadly of all cancers. Screening it to find it early does not work. Death rates do not budge. Ultrasound, blood tests, and advanced imaging have all failed. And most of the 20,000 women a year who receive a diagnosis of ovarian cancer have no known risk factors. By the time they find out why they have vague symptoms like bloating and abdominal pain, the cancer has spread throughout their bodies. Surgery and chemotherapy, the standard treatments, are unlikely to cure them. The tumors start as microscopic specks of cancer cells that spill out of the wide end of the fallopian tube that is nestled against an ovary. They seed the ovary and abdomen, where they grow and become lethal. Dr. Cara Long, an ovarian cancer specialist at Memorial Sloan Kettering Cancer Center, likens these tiny cancer cells to dust coming up from a rug and floating through a room. Dr. Stone says they're like dandruff drifting down to a person's shoulders. That discovery, Dr. Long said, was a light bulb moment for us. It explained why early diagnosis so often failed. Those tiny cells do not show up on ultrasound or other imaging. But the finding did not seem to penetrate the medical community. How do you take a critical discovery, one of the most critical discoveries in my lifetime, and move it to standard of care? Dr. Stone asked. The first inkling that most ovarian cancer starts in the fallopian tubes began in 2000 with a Dutch PhD student, Jurgen Pieck. He knew that women with certain mutations in either of two genes, BRCA1 or BRCA2, had a greatly increased risk of ovarian cancer. Many decide to have their ovaries removed preventively to protect themselves. So Dr. Pieck began studying the ovaries that the women chose to have removed, looking for early signs of cancer. Doctors who remove ovaries also remove fallopian tubes at the same time, because although ovaries can survive without the tubes cannot survive without ovaries, which they rely on for their blood supply. Dr. Pieck noticed something that surprised him. He didn't see any precancerous cells in the ovaries, but he often found them in the tubes. The cells looked just like early stage ovarian cancer. In 2001, he postulated that ovarian cancer starts in the fallopian tubes. Others were intrigued. Years of work followed. It took a lot of science for us to feel really confident about recommending that people remove a structure, Dr. Long said. There were critical questions. Were the tubes the source of cancer in women who had average risk? The answer is yes. Is it safe to remove tubes? Again, yes. Does the operation damage the ovaries? No. Dr. Joseph Sokran, a surgeon at Johns Hopkins Medicine, cautioned, though, that published articles were not enough to change practice. There is a gap that exists between having the data out there and having it implemented, he said. Because removing the fallopian tubes affects fertility, doctors take care to explain the implications before offering the procedure. They want to tread carefully, making sure women don't think they are being pushed into sterilization. There is a long history of forced sterilization of disabled people, black people, and disadvantaged people. Now, Breakthrough Cancer, a foundation in Cambridge, Massachusetts, and the American Cancer Society are conducting a study at Memorial Sloan Kettering, MD Anderson Cancer Center, and Johns Hopkins. Every woman scheduled for abdominal surgery is offered a chance to see a video explaining what is known about ovarian cancer and is then asked if she'd like her tubes removed during her surgery. Any woman can decline to watch the video or decline to have her fallopian tubes removed. For instance, if she is considering getting pregnant someday or just feels uncomfortable with the idea of having a healthy body part removed.
Rollister Garner, age 79, who lives in Baltimore, saw the video recently when she came to Johns Hopkins for a preoperative visit before having a hernia repair. She has no family history of ovarian cancer, she said, and no known genetic risk. And she had no idea that most ovarian cancer starts in the fallopian tubes. But after finding out, she said, I was going to go ahead with it. Dr. Sochran removed her tubes this past July. Dr. Long said she and Dr. Stone looked back over the medical records of their ovarian cancer patients to see how many had had abdominal surgery sometime in the past. If they had been given the opportunity, they could have had their tubes removed, preventing their cancers. Over a quarter had missed opportunity. Dr. Long said, oh my gosh, it's hundreds of patients. Kristen Busser, 42, who lives near Annapolis, Maryland, is one of them. She was training for a 10-kilometer race last year when her symptoms started. Something was off, she said. I had irritable bowel issues. Her doctor had thought Ms. Busser had irritable bowel syndrome but sent her for a CT scan to rule out anything weird, Ms. Busser said. She received the diagnosis on May 15th of last year, advanced ovarian cancer. Treatment so far has involved 5 surgeries, 9 rounds of chemotherapy, and 5 rounds of immunotherapy. Pathologists discovered that her cancer had started in her left fallopian tube. She had had a cesarean 10 years ago, along with a tubal ligation, which cut the tubes but did not take them out. They had me wide open, Ms. Busser said. It would have been so easy to remove her tubes. But she said, I refuse to look at this from the point of view of poor, poor, pitiful me. Instead, she added, she wants to tell her story to help others so they don't miss an opportunity to prevent ovarian cancer. My biggest thing in life, Ms. Busser said, is to move forward and stay positive. We wrap up our program with Rebecca Robbins and Reed Abelson's July 28th story, Trump Will End Subsidies for Medicare Drug Premiums. The Trump administration announced in late July that it intended to end a Biden-era program that for the past 2 years has helped tamp down the cost of monthly premiums for drug coverage for people on Medicare. The decision means that millions of Americans 65 and older could face higher Medicare drug premiums next year when the cost of living is already a major concern. That could be politically damaging for Republicans in the midterm elections. In the weeks leading up to November, Medicare beneficiaries could experience sticker shock while shopping for next year's drug plan. For 2025 and 2026, the federal government gave health insurers billions of dollars in subsidies to help them keep drug premiums down for people on Medicare. Without the subsidies, millions of people could have had to pay hundreds of dollars more a year for their drug plans. Dr. Mehmet Oz, the administrator of the Centers for Medicare and Medicaid Services, said in a post on social media that the subsidies had been ended because the insurers no longer needed them. He said every Medicare beneficiary would still have options for low-cost plans. Premiums will go up by less than $10 for most Medicare recipients, with many even seeing lower premiums, Dr. Oz wrote. He said that the Biden administration's approach was unacceptable and that it gave billions of taxpayer money directly to big insurance companies. But it is not clear yet how many people may have to pay more and how much it will cost them. Prices may vary widely across plans, and people will have the opportunity to shop for a new plan this fall. CMS said it expected to make public the monthly premiums for individual plans in September. The Wall Street Journal earlier reported the decision to end the subsidies. About 25 million Americans have standalone plans for so-called Part D drug coverage under traditional Medicare. The premiums they pay are $36 a month on average, according to KFF, a nonprofit health research group. An additional 31 million beneficiaries get their drug coverage through Medicare Advantage, a private sector alternative for people 65 and older. Biden administration officials
set up the subsidy program before the presidential election in 2024

0: This broadcast service is provided by Valley iRadio. The material being read is the copyright property of the publications being read. Access to this program is solely for persons who cannot read the original printed version due to a visual impairment or other disability. By continuing to listen, you confirm that you have such a condition.
1: Affordable for Americans, especially for seniors. In another statement on Tuesday, Leslie Dock, the chair of Protect Our Care, a left-leaning healthcare advocacy organization, accused the Trump administration of eliminating a key program that helps seniors afford their medications. AHIP, a major trade group for the insurers, said it was reviewing the announcement. At a time of sharply rising prescription drug costs, health plans are focused on keeping Part D coverage and benefits as affordable as possible, said Chris Bond, a spokesman, in a statement. And that, my friends, concludes this week's edition of Health News from the New York Times. Thank you for being with us. I'm Paul, your host and narrator, wishing you health, happiness, and harmony. 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
2: Hi, my name is Pat, and I've been reading for almost 10 years. I love to read. It's one of my favorite things in life to do. I started reading for Valley Eye shortly after my oldest son lost his sight almost 10 years ago. It was a way for me to give back and to help others who are also sight impaired. I hope you enjoy hearing us, our daily programs. I certainly enjoy bringing the news and maybe a few smiles to you as I read the Springfield Republican. 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
0: 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All material read on Valley Eye Radio is the copyright property of the particular publication being read and may not be copied or reproduced without the permission of the original copyright holder.
3: 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My name is Karen Blanchard, and I am a nonprofit executive from Holyoke. 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
4: Hello, Valley Eye Radio listeners. This is Barbara, and today I'd like to share with you an article that appears in the May 2026 Prevention Magazine. You feel fine? Who has time? No one loves cancer screenings, but if you're dawdling for any reason, keep listening. There are age-based tests for cancers that are treatable or preventable when signs are caught early. Meet three people who are glad they didn't wait. Their families are too. By Lindsay Karp. They found cancer popped up on my text messages in March 2024. A normal weekday turned into what felt like a nightmare. The text was from my husband, who was only 45. We had never imagined we'd be dealing with a cancer diagnosis in our 40s, with young kids, at home, and so much to look forward to. It was an awful, terrifying day of not knowing. After a stressful few weeks of procedures, testing, and worrying over what-ifs, we learned that his colonoscopy had found his cancer while it was still treatable. Our story had a happy ending. Still, our experience was a powerful reminder for both of us of how important screenings are, even when you feel healthy and practically invincible. Data shows that standard recommended screenings work, period. But though tests for many conditions keep improving, research shows that fewer people are getting them. In the Prevent Cancer Foundation's 2025 Early Detection Survey, only 51% of U.S. adults said they had had routine screenings in the last year, a 10% drop from the previous year, says Jody Hoyas, CEO of the foundation. We should all get at least one such screening per year as annual skin cancer and twice annual oral cancer checks count too, says Hoyas. The screening rates are not where we want them to be,

0: says, fear of cancer diagnosis and fear of screening itself were significant deterrents, especially for people in medically unserved communities, the survey found. Lack of awareness of the recommended ages at which to get screened plays a part as well, she adds. That said, once people knew the benefits of early detection, 73% said they are more likely to schedule a screening. Awareness is a big piece of it, Hoyas says, adding that people just don't know what they need to be doing. She says public health agencies and medical providers should be stepping up efforts to get the word out, and that word of mouth from friends and family can help too. We have to lean on the place on the places messages can be delivered and received. Acting early saves lives. Finding cancer in its earliest stages, while you might not have any symptoms, gives you the best chance of survival, experts say. Understanding that by getting screened, you're giving yourself the option of treating any cancer that might be found could help allay any fears that you may have related to screening. Almost half of cancer deaths are due to the five cancers for which we have very good screening tests, says Andrew Wolf, MD, Professor Emeritus of Medicine at the University of Virginia School of Medicine and Chair of the American Cancer Society's Screening Guidelines Development Group. This includes colon, lung, breast, prostate, and cervical cancers. Remarkably, screenings for cervical cancer and colon cancer can detect and remove precancerous cells or growths too. This prevents them from ever becoming cancer, Dr. Wolf says. If you do the math, a lot of cancer deaths are potentially preventable. There are good reasons screenings are recommended at specific ages. Scientific panels review research studies and discuss the findings to agree upon the optimal age at which each kind of screening should begin, revisiting the issue when there's meaningful new science. For example, in May 2021, the United States Preventive Services Task Force, known as USPSTF, the agency that makes the age recommendations, lowered the recommendation age for first colon cancer screening from 50 to 45 because of increased colorectal cancer rates in young people, including a 51% increase in rates of it among adults under 55 from 1994 to 2014. Then in April 2024, it changed the recommended age for first mammograms from 50 to 40 because of a rising incidence of breast cancer among younger women, says Dr. Wolf. For the person at average risk for these cancers and in average health, these age recommendations make a tremendous amount of sense. If you have a family history of any condition, your risk of it may be higher. Your doctor can help you decide whether it makes sense for you to start screening earlier. Take the win. In addition to other common excuses for not getting screened, being too busy, needing someone to watch the kids, figuring it can be dealt with next year, as well as the issue of affordability for many Americans, psychological factors can hold people back. These can include varieties of magical thinking, such as my family doesn't get cancer, and I eat a super healthy diet, so I couldn't possibly get sick. These situations may lower the risk of some diseases, but they don't eliminate it entirely. Plain old worry or fear also keeps people from making their appointments. When people have general anxiety about cancer or other serious health problems, getting a screening makes them worry, says Karen Lynn Cassidy, PhD, owner of the Anxiety Treatment Center of Greater Chicago, and author of Freedom from Health Anxiety. The fear can feel immediate and severe, she says, and can trigger superstitious thoughts that convince someone that if they're screened, they'll get bad news, i.e., I've never been sick, but now that everything is going well, I bet I'll get cancer. The brain can't tell the difference between real and imagined threats, Cassidy explains. Of course, working through your worries or being anxious and getting screened anyway is a far better way to go than avoiding it all and potentially miss a chance to treat the disease in its earliest stages. Cassidy suggests scheduling regular appointments with your doctor and booking recommended screenings while you're at the office. A good question to ask your healthcare provider is, what would you recommend for any patient like me, she says. Hyos notes that families and friends can help someone who is anxious about testing by sharing their experiences and offering to go with them to an appointment. Need a little extra inspo? Below, three people reveal why they're thankful every day that they booked their screenings. I cried knowing how lucky I was. This was shared by Josh Karp, 47, from Philadelphia. The screening, colonoscopy. I'm a physician, and I always tell my patients to get their screenings. So even though I had no family history of colon cancer and felt healthy, I scheduled my first colonoscopy after my 45th birthday, which was soon after they had lowered the recommended age from 50. I assumed I'd take the day off, be in and out, and not have to think about it for another 10 years. When I woke from the procedure, the doctor told me he had removed two small polyps from my colon. These are most often benign, and they're routinely taken care of during a colonoscopy. But he had also found a much larger one on the right side that would have to be removed by a specialist. I was frustrated that I'd have to take more time off, but I assumed I'd have the larger polyp addressed the following week and be back to work the next day. After the follow-up procedure, the surgeon said he had removed the entire large polyp successfully, and I breathed a sigh of relief. But 3 days later, I got the pathology results, which showed that the polyp had contained cancer cells. My whole body went numb from fear as I texted my wife. My first thought was that I was going to die. I imagined my wife and children at my younger son's orchestra concert and my older son's bar mitzvah without me there. Our future plans suddenly seemed out of reach. But I quickly pulled myself together and thought about what I told my patients when they received similar results. The fact that it had been found now as opposed to sometime in the future meant that my likelihood of survivalhood was better. Hours later, tests confirmed that the cancer had not progressed to other organs. I began to feel cautiously optimistic. There was still a lot to go through, and I did my best to remain hopeful. I had another surgery the following week in which the entire right part of my colon was removed. They wanted to test it to make sure no cancer cells had been left behind. Over the next week, as I healed and we waited for those results, my wife and I visited two nearby art museums, which helped me appreciate the importance of slowing down and focusing on the beauty in life. Luckily, the test showed that the cancer had not gone beyond the areas of the colon that had been removed. It hadn't spread to the lymph nodes in my colon either. I cried, knowing how lucky I was that the guidelines had changed, just in time for my cancer to be caught before it had metastasized. Had I waited until I was 50, it would have spread, and there would have been a high likelihood that I would not have survived. I often have patients who complain about the prep required for a colonoscopy, and it's true that it's no fun. But now I say, I did the prep 3 times in 15 days, so I get it. But ultimately, that test saved my life. At my son's bar mitzvah last fall, we took a moment to appreciate good health. I was given a second chance. This is written by Teresa Daniels, 57, Winchester, Kentucky. The screening, low-dose C-scan for smokers and former smokers. As a child of the 1970s, I was exposed to the secondhand smoke for most of my life, and I began smoking in high school. I eventually became a nurse, working in various departments, including labor and delivery and the ER. I tried to quit smoking all through my adult years, but it was always a struggle. It wasn't until 4 years ago when I found an app called QuitSure that used a behavior modification approach that I was finally able to stop smoking for good. That was just 5 months before I got a screening that changed my life. At a work event in 2022, the medical director of our local health department mentioned that the year before, the USPSTF had made a change. People who had smoked the equivalent of at least a pack of cigarettes a day for 20 years, as I had, should start screening for lung cancer at 50 instead of what had previously been recommended. Screening starting at 55 for those with a 30-year history of smoking a pack a day. I had no idea of this change, but as a former smoker, lung cancer was always in the back of my mind. A couple of months later, I went for my low-dose CT scan, a test that creates 3D images of the lungs. A small nodule was found in my left lung, and my doctor recommended that I follow up in 6 months. I was worried, of course, but I thought cancer probably wouldn't happen to me. At the next scan, however, the nodule had grown larger and had changed shape. We got to work fast and furious, the doctors told me. Before I could even process everything, the pulmonologist ordered imaging and a biopsy, and a few days later, I was officially diagnosed with lung cancer. I'm going to die, I thought. I had never worked in oncology, so I wasn't up on the latest advancements in cancer treatment. In that moment, I believed I may have a couple of years to live. The cancer was in the upper lobe of my left lung, but it touched the membrane enclosing the lungs. I was told that this meant that if we didn't start treating it, it would soon spread, likely invading other organs. I also learned that, thank goodness, there were many more treatment options than had been years before. I was scared, but I focused on getting the cancer out of me before it grew anymore. I had the entire upper left lobe of my lung removed. I was in pain, but right after the surgery, I read lungs were pink in the pathology report, and that made me hopeful because it showed that my lung tissue, aside from the area that had been removed, had returned to a healthy appearance since I'd quit smoking. All that effort to quit had been worth it. I returned home after 5 days, short of breath. I had to minimize my activity. I also needed help with things like making meals and showering, and my body needed lots of rest. But 6 weeks after surgery, I was able to return to work. At that time, I began chemotherapy, followed by immunotherapy, which all was much more manageable than I had expected. In fact, I worked throughout the treatment and posted on Facebook that after every round of chemo, 10 more to go, I'd say, aiming to communication to others facing the cancer diagnosis, "You got this. Don't be scared." The Kentucky Hospital Association used my story for an early detection awareness campaign, and I helped out at events including Lung Force Advocacy Day. I continue to talk about this because I was given a second chance. And I feel that it's my job to raise awareness of the importance of early detection. Cancer taught me to live in the moment, and it strengthened my Christian faith. If I can be a voice to save one person, that's exactly what I will do. And I fought so hard that I could be there for my family. This was told by Victoria Della Rosa, 54 Rockford, Illinois, the screening mammogram. I remember learning that two of my great aunts had passed when I was a young child, but no one talked about why. When I was growing up, we were always focused on working hard and being okay for today. But I later learned that there is a history of breast cancer on both sides of my family. I had two mammograms in my 40s because my doctor recommended them based on my age. One time they saw something that required further imaging, but it turned out to be nothing. I was told everything was all right and to return the following year. By then, COVID hit and my life got busy. I changed jobs and became licensed as a mental health therapist. My older son was about to graduate from college, and my younger one was getting ready to go. Like so many other women, and as is very common among Latina women I know, I felt that my needs weren't as important as my family's. Before I knew it, 3 or 4 years had gone by without another mammogram. The women's clinic sent a letter and then called me to follow up, and I thought, okay, I actually have to do this. I'm so grateful for their outreach because it saved my life. When I finally got another mammogram at 51, they found a 2-inch tumor on my right breast. My initial reaction was to do nothing. I was overcome with both fear and denial. Guilt and shame weighed on me, and I worried that I'd done something to cause the cancer. I also didn't feel sick, so I thought I would wait. But then the surgeon said, if you don't do something, this will take your life. I don't know if it will be in a month or in 4 years, but it will take your life. I thought about my kids and my family and said to myself, you have to fight this. You have to give it your all. About a month later, I saw a genetic counselor and found that I carried the PALB2 genetic mutation, which increased my risk for ovarian cancer as well. My doctor suggested that I get a lumpectomy to save the breast, but because of the mutation, my risk for the cancer returning was as high as 60%. I didn't want to deal with cancer again, so I opted for a complete mastectomy, along with skin-sparing DIEP reconstruction. During the 15-hour surgery, they took skin, fat, and blood vessels from my belly and used those to reconstruct my breasts, which I think is a miracle of modern medicine. I had chemotherapy and immunotherapy, and it was very difficult. Then, 9 months later, because of my elevated risk of ovarian cancer, I had a hysterectomy. I had to ask people for help, which wasn't easy, but my entire family was there for me throughout the process. After my surgery, at first I would look in the mirror and all I could see were the scars. But now I look at pictures of myself before cancer and I can see that that's not who I am anymore. I see myself as a survivor of cancer. And when I meet another survivor, there's an immediate connection. Looking back, I know that my body was giving me signs. I never felt the tumor, though I did monthly self-exams, but I had constant itching where the tumor was, and my skin looked a bit puckered. I'm not putting off my medical care anymore, and I'm not ignoring the signs that my body gives me. I realize now that taking care of myself means I am better able to care for my family. The Big Five. Tests for these cancers have saved millions of lives. Check out the age recommendations from the U.S. Preventive Services Task Force and schedule those you need. These are for people of average risk. Talk to your doc for your best timetable. 1. Breast cancer. All women should get a mammogram every year from ages 40 through 74. Those who have dense breasts are at high risk should ask about additional imaging. 2. Cervical cancer. Women 21 to 29 should get a pap smear every 3 years. Those 30 to 65 should get a HPV test every 5 years, a pap smear every 3 years, or a combined HPV and pap every 5 years. Lung cancer. Men and women ages 50 to 80 who smoke the equivalent of a pack a day for 20 years or more, and who currently smoke or have quit within the past 15 years, should have a low-dose CT scan once a year. Colorectal cancer. All adults should start screening at 45. Discuss the best method for you with your doctor. Options include colonoscopy, flexible sigmoidoscopy, and fecal blood tests. And 5, prostate cancer. Men between 55 and 69 should discuss the pros and cons of PSA blood tests with their doctors. In addition, the American Cancer Society recommends that men between 45 and 54 who are higher at risk, including African American men and those with close relatives diagnosed with prostate cancer before 65, should also consider screening. As always, thanks for tuning into Valley Eye Radio. Until the next time.
1: Hi, I'm Linda. I'll be reading a magazine article from Prevention Magazine, March 2026 issue. Nutrition, no nuts, no glory. These crunchy nuggets are powerfully good for you, by Samantha McAvoy and Trish Clayson Marcinico. Unless you are allergic, there are tons of reasons to add nuts to your diet if you're not already a nut nosher. They are associated with a slew of benefits, including decreased risk of heart disease and some types of cancer. Also, they have fiber, antioxidants, and vitamins and minerals, including copper, manganese, and selenium. Nuts used to be on some folks' no-no lists because they are calorie dense, but no longer. Studies have found that people who eat nuts have less risk of obesity, and that nuts may even be useful in preventing weight gain in the long term, perhaps because their combo of fiber, protein, and healthy fat keeps you full. So which ones should you go for? Mix it up. Varying your nut choices can keep meals interesting and delicious, says Bonnie Tob Dix, RDN, author of Read It Before You Eat It, taking you from label to table. Nuts are versatile and nutrient dense, making them a valuable addition to almost any eating pattern. Each nut offers a unique blend of nutrients, so rotating the types you eat can ensure that you get a variety of vitamins, minerals, and antioxidants. Your grocery list. Stock your pantry with these crunchy choices according to your health goals. If you don't have specific health goals, just eat the nuts you love. All nuts are healthy, says Nicole Dandria Russert, MS, RDN, author of The Vegan Athlete's Nutrition Handbook. But depending on your need for certain nutrients or health benefits, some may rank higher than others. Highest in protein. No, peanuts aren't technically nuts, they're legumes, but they have more than 7 grams of protein per ounce. Pistachios and almonds are your next best bets, with roughly 6 grams per ounce. Plant-based eaters especially benefit from pistachios because they contain all 9 essential amino acids, meaning they are classified as a complete protein. 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Beyond the aforementioned pistachios, pop some walnuts. They are the only nuts that are an excellent source of plant-based omega-3s, and research has linked them with better cognitive health. Really, though, all nuts offer important micronutrients that vegetarians and vegans need. Good for your heart. The American Heart Association lists almonds, hazelnuts, peanuts, pecans, pistachios, and walnuts as heart-healthy picks, but singles out walnuts as particularly good because they're high in omega-3s in the form of alpha-linoleic acid. Omega-3s may help you lower your triglycerides and blood pressure. Healthiest overall. If forced to pick 2, we'd choose peanuts and pistachios. They are among the highest in protein and lowest in both fat and calories compared with every other nut mentioned here. Plus, they've got a variety of vitamins, minerals, and beneficial plant compounds, many of which have antioxidant properties. Our favorite nut butters. Members of the Prevention Test Kitchen staff have been known to dip into these with giant spoons. Peanut butter. Once again, lightly salted, creamy peanut butter. Smooth enough to spread easily on toast or spoon on top of an acai bowl. The peanut butter tastes like the classic version you crave and has no artificial ingredients or fillers. Almond butter. 365 Organic Creamy Almond Butter. You don't need Denise Austin biceps to mix this nut butter made with just one ingredient, organic dry roasted almonds. Cashew butter, Maisie Jane's Creamy Cashew Butter. It is naturally sweet and has silky smooth texture. Pair it with fruit or spoon it into smoothies. Hi, I'm Linda. I'll be reading a magazine article from Saturday Evening Post, January-February 2026 issue. Your health on the research front. Walking slows cognitive decline. Increasing one's daily step count, even by a modest amount, may help slow the progression of Alzheimer's, especially among those at a higher risk for the disease, according to a new study. In a paper published in Nature Medicine, researchers at Mass General Brigham found that greater physical activity was linked to slower rate of cognitive decline in older adults with elevated levels of amyloid beta, a protein strongly implicated in Alzheimer's. For the study, researchers followed nearly 300 adults aged 50 to 90 years old who had no cognitive impairment at the start of the study. They used waistband pedometers to track physical activity and PET brain scans to measure baseline levels of amyloid beta plaques and the buildup of another protein associated with Alzheimer's called tau. Study participants received annual follow-up cognitive testing for between 2 and 14 years. People who averaged between 3,000 and 5,000 steps per day delayed cognitive decline by an average of 3 years and by 7 years for those who walked 5,000 to 7,000 steps per day. In contrast, sedentary participants showed a significantly faster buildup of tau proteins in the brain and more rapid declines in cognition and daily functioning. This sheds light on why some people who appear to be on an Alzheimer's disease trajectory don't decline as quickly as others, said senior author Jasmir Chatwal, MD, of the Mass General Brigham Department of Neurology. Lifestyle factors appear to impact the earliest stages of Alzheimer's disease, suggesting that lifestyle changes may slow the...
2: This is Peter with the first part of the Science Times section of the New York Times of Tuesday, August 11th, 2026. We begin with the leading story, Keeping Hives Abuzz. More veterinarians are joining the fight to protect honeybee colonies against deadly threats like parasites and diseases. At the University of Georgia's Veterinary Teaching Hospital, aspiring animal doctors learn to minister to a menagerie, dogs with dermatitis and horses with colic, diabetic cats and malnourished parrots, bleeding rabbits and wheezing snakes. Whatever hops through the door, said Dr. Jörg Meyer, an exotic animal vet at the hospital, or slithers. But on a breezy Sunday morning in April, Dr. Meyer was in a small overgrown field teaching students how to make house calls on a group of patients that rarely made it through the hospital door or onto the standard veterinary curriculum. The students climbed into stiff white jumpsuits, donned protective mesh hoods, and prepared to make the rounds on hundreds of thousands of honeybees. Is everybody ready? Dr. Meyer asked. During the next 2 hours, the students examined more than a dozen hives, holding the wax combs up to the sun and searching for signs of disease. The stunted wings, discolored larvae, or minuscule mites that can spell serious trouble for the nation's bees and, by extension, its food supply. Honeybees are agricultural all-stars, pollinating more than $15 billion worth of crops, more than 130 types of fruit, vegetables, and nuts every year. They are also increasingly in danger, plagued by parasites and pathogens, and weakened by climate change, pesticides, and malnutrition. Mass die-offs have become commonplace. During the 2024-2025 season, the United States lost more than half of its managed honeybee colonies. Beekeepers are fighting a war trying to keep their bees alive, said Bob Binney, a commercial beekeeper who owns the Blue Ridge Honey Company in Lakemont, Georgia. The honeybee medicine program at the University of Georgia is part of a nascent but growing effort to enlist veterinarians in the fight. Most veterinary students are already required to master the biological basics of a variety of domestic creatures, such as dogs, cats, horses, cows, and pigs. I think the honeybee deserves a similar status, said Dr. Mayer, a professor at the university's vet school. If half of the nation's dogs or cats or cows or horses were to unexpectedly drop dead every winter, it would be an animal health emergency. Yet in beekeeping, it's basically called Wednesday, Dr. Mayer said. It's considered totally normal. Basically, micro livestock. Dr. Mayer, who grew up in a tiny agricultural town in southwestern Germany, spent much of his childhood around farm animals. But when he began veterinary school in Budapest, he found himself drawn to birds, lizards, and the exotic creatures about which much less was known. He also fell in love with honeybees. Unlike vet schools in the United States, many in Europe made honeybee health part of the curriculum, presenting the invertebrates as basically micro livestock, Dr. Mayer said. Honeybee medicine was offbeat enough to capture his attention. I also thought that's super romantic, having your own bees, making your own honey, Dr. Mayer said. And in the early 2000s, after he took a job as an exotic animal vet in the United States, he got a few hives of his own. By then it was clear that honeybees were facing serious threats. Vavroa destructor, an invasive parasitic mite that feeds on living bees, was at the top of the list, but dozens of dangers lurked. Wax moths, hive beetles, digestion-disrupting fungi, viruses that cause paralysis or wing deformities, bacteria that could wipe out all of a colony's young. For years, American beekeepers managed outbreaks mostly on their own, diagnosing many diseases visually and then administering their preferred treatments. The fact that beekeepers could buy antibiotics over the counter without consulting a veterinarian helped enable this self-sufficiency. But in 2017, amid concerns about the rise of antibiotic-resistant microbes, federal regulators tightened access to antibiotics. Suddenly, beekeepers who wanted to use the drugs needed veterinarians. There was just one problem. In the U.S., we weren't well trained for taking care of honeybees, said Dr. Tracy S. Ferrone, a veterinarian at Grove City College in Pennsylvania, who took a sabbatical in Europe to learn more. Since 2017, several professional organizations, including a newly formed honeybee veterinary consortium, have been trying to bring practicing vets up to speed, creating continuing education courses and special certifications. Interest in the subject has been growing, experts said. We certainly have made some great strides, said Dr. Ferrone, who now studies and teaches about honeybee health. When I go to veterinary conference and I speak about honeybees, my rooms are full. She added, it's not another dog diarrhea lecture, right? But the knowledge gap is large. In one survey conducted in 2023 and 2024, 74% of veterinarians said they did not know how to write honeybee prescriptions. 89% indicated that they would be unable to identify honeybee diseases. So some veterinary schools have also been working to give the next generation of vets a better grounding in bees. Having the vets come in is really needed because it's so hard for the bees and beekeepers right now, said Megan Milbrath, who helped establish and now leads a honeybee medicine program at Michigan State University and was an author of the vet survey. We just really need all hands on deck. Honeybee medicine. At the University of Georgia, Dr. Mayer figured that he was well positioned to help vet students get a handle on honeybees. After the Food and Drug Administration's rule change, he said he asked himself, well, why don't I just combine my hobby, the beekeeping, with my job? He teamed up with colleagues at the university's agriculture school, which was already home to a renowned bee lab and beekeeper certification program. Together, they created a whole program in honeybee medicine, which now includes a bee club, a bee treatment crew, and a 3-week elective rotation. Madison Morgan, a fourth-year vet student from Austell, Georgia, surprised herself by signing up for all of it. She had arrived at school with no particular interest in bees. They were not on my radar in the slightest, she confessed. But when she heard about the bee club, she was intrigued, and Dr. Mayer's enthusiasm won her over. It ended up being a newfound love that I was not expecting, said Ms. Morgan, who ultimately became a manager of the bee treatment crew. Seeing a bee return to the hive, transporting thick clumps of pollen on its legs, had become as exciting as watching her dog learn a new trick. When we see them coming with pollen pants, we're so proud of that bee, she said. But in some ways, bees challenge a central tenet of veterinary medicine, in which the life of each individual animal matters. We all love animals, and we're like, oh, we want to save each and every one, Ms. Morgan said. That approach makes little sense for honeybees, which have lifespans that can be measured in weeks and can survive only as part of a larger colony. Colonies are often described as superorganisms, with the bees working collectively to perform some basic biological functions. So in honeybee medicine, the bee is not the patient, the hive is. The vet school's teaching apiary had 13 of them, each housed in a tower of stacked boxes that grew taller as the colony expanded. The students on the bee treatment crew inspect the hives every week. They begin by examining the debris that accumulates at the bottom of each hive. Pollen grains and wax flakes are normal byproducts of a healthy, active colony. But finding hive beetles, mummified bee larvae, or lots of tiny reddish-brown specks, varroa mites, on the bottom board can spell trouble. The students also assess the wooden frames inside each hive, which hold the wax combs that bees use to store their food and raise their young. Is there enough pollen, nectar, and honey to keep the colony nourished? Do the bees need more space? Are there signs of pests or pathogens? On that breezy Sunday morning in April, the inspections did turn up 2 varroa mites, which was no cause for panic. The mites have become so widespread that it's not unusual to find a few in a hive. Treatment would not be required unless the mite population rose. Although varroa can bring down the strongest hive, healthy, well-fed colonies can keep some pathogens and pests in check on their own, said Dr. Lewis J. Bartlett, who leads research at the University of Georgia's Bee Lab and helped create the honeybee medicine program. If we run out of good food for them because we've seen losses of pollinator habitat, he added, and we're poisoning them with all these insecticides and fungicides and other agrochemicals that we know inhibit their immune systems, then you can get these huge outbreaks. So the program encouraged students to think holistically about hive health, teaching them about the nutritional principles and environmental conditions that could protect bees and beekeepers from large-scale losses. If you get called out to an apiary, Dr. Mayer said, you don't want to be that guy that just drives around in a station wagon and writes a prescription and says, see you later. Dr. Mayer doesn't expect his students to orient their entire careers around bees, but hopes that they will feel comfortable taking on beekeepers as customers. Indeed, Ms. Morgan recently decided to specialize in surgery, but she said she hopes to be a resource for local beekeepers and to keep her own hives at home. Of course, that was how Dr. Mayer started, with just a casual beekeeping hobby and a separate professional specialty. Now even his work with exotic animals incorporates bees. He has used honey, which may speed the healing of certain wounds, to treat injured turtles and armadillos, and is investigating whether bee products might have benefits for animals with cancer. Bees, he said, have really taken over my life. Now, the new old age. Older pedestrians fare worse when hit by a car. Several factors make them more vulnerable than others. On an August morning 2 years ago, Meredith Melville was crossing Piedmont Avenue in Oakland, California, to meet a friend at a cafe. While in the crosswalk, she noticed a car some distance away. Perhaps she misjudged its speed, she said, because she had walked only partway across the street when the car, a Toyota sedan, came bearing down on her. She should have seen me, Miss Melville said of the driver. All of a sudden she was there, and I didn't have any way to get out of her way. I flew I don't know how many feet. Passers-by came to help. The police and an ambulance arrived. Soon Miss Melville, a retired teacher, was at a hospital being treated for multiple fractures. Surgeons replaced her right hip and repaired her broken right elbow. She would probably need a knee replacement soon, doctors advised. After a week's hospitalization and a month in rehabilitation, Ms. Melville, then 73, went home in a wheelchair. Physical therapists helped her gradually progress to a walker and then a cane, but it was a long process, she said. She contends with back and knee pains, and she hasn't been able to resume the hiking and backpacking she loved. Still, when people say she's lucky, Ms. Melville agrees. It could have been a lot worse, she said. It often is. Older pedestrians, like Ms. Melville, aren't injured by motor vehicles at a greater rate than younger ones, according to 2023 data from the National Highway Traffic Safety Administration, but they're more likely to die. The death rate for pedestrians over 65 is higher than the average for all ages. Nearly 8,200 pedestrians 65 or older were injured that year, likely an undercount because not all serious crashes and injuries show up in police reports. Over 1,500 died, and the picture is not improving. Researchers point out that older pedestrians remain more vulnerable in collisions. They move through intersections at a slower pace, said Andrew Rundle, an epidemiologist at Columbia University. Impaired hearing or vision can make them less apt to notice approaching vehicles or respond to traffic signals. And because reaction time slows with age, they're less able to evade a car that's turning, speeding, or ignoring a signal. Physically, they have greater frailty, loss of muscle mass, and fragile bones, Dr. Rundle added. As a result, the consequences of injuries are stratospherically different the older you get, said Charles DiMaggio, an injury epidemiologist at the New York University Grossman School of Medicine. A hip fracture in a 45-year-old is unfortunate. In a 75-year-old, it's tragic. Moreover, after a marked decline in pedestrian deaths among all age groups from 1975 to the mid-2000s, progress for the older population has stalled for nearly 20 years. Data from the Insurance Institute for Highway Safety shows that from about 2008 through 2024, the fatality rate for pedestrians 70 or older was not only higher than the average for all ages, but has stayed stubbornly flat, Dr. Rundle said. One factor could be exposure. Older adults appear increasingly likely to be outdoors, on foot. The National Health and Aging Trends study shows that the proportion who report walking for exercise climbed to 65% in 2023 from 60% in 2011. And we encourage them to because quality of life includes daily physical activity, said Stephen Mooney, an injury epidemiologist at the University of Washington. Further, the increasing popularity of large SUVs and trucks means the vehicles on the road have become more dangerous compared with sedans, Dr. Rundle said. In June, a New York Times investigation documented the way their taller hoods and larger blind zones contributed to rising fatalities. The latest threat, explosive growth in the use of e-bikes, a generic term often used to refer not only to motor-assisted bicycles that with pedaling can reach 28 miles per hour, but also to heavier, faster, and therefore more dangerous bikes akin to motorcycles. The industry calls these e-motos. E-motos need to be regulated like motor vehicles, said Noan Miterko of the trade association People for Bikes, noting that states and cities are taking steps to police their sale and use. From 2019 to 2022, the rate of e-bike injuries increased by nearly 300%, according to an analysis of emergency room data published in the American Journal of Public Health. The micromobility phenomenon, or the uptick in motorized two-wheeled vehicles, is so recent that researchers lack national data on its risks to pedestrians. In New York City, for instance, pedestrians remain far more likely to be hurt or die in encounters with trucks, cars, or vans. Last year, the city recorded 112 pedestrian deaths, of which 105 involved motor vehicles. But my clinical colleagues are sounding the alarm, Dr. DiMaggio said. Emergency departments and trauma teams are saying we need to pay more attention to e-bike injuries. One often overlooked factor in pedestrian deaths, alcohol. Among adult pedestrians killed in nighttime crashes, about a third had blood alcohol levels indicating intoxication. So did about 20% of those killed during the day. It's almost a blind spot, Dr. Rundle said. We talk about drunk drivers a lot, but less about inebriated pedestrians. Nevertheless, crashes that cause injury and death are preventable, said Laura Sant, a director of the Highway Safety Research Center at the University of North Carolina. Federal and local government policies have evolved since the era when pedestrian fatalities seemed just part of the business of driving, she said. More than 200 municipalities have adopted the Vision Zero approach, for instance, a public health focus on programs and environments that increase traffic safety for all ages. Changes that can save lives involve improved street design, pedestrian islands, crosswalks, lighting, and bumped-out curbs, making street crossers more visible. Safer signal timing, giving pedestrians a head start over turning cars, and lowered speed limits. A recent study of where older pedestrians die in collisions found that the risk was substantially greater in places with a high density of walkable senior destinations, like hospitals and health facilities, pharmacies, and senior community centers. That suggests the possibility of traffic strategies targeting such neighborhoods. Traffic safety shouldn't rely on a pedestrian's noticing a car coming and jumping out of the way, said Dr. Mooney, one of the authors of the study. Our job is to make the system safer for all ages and capacities. Now, heart drug falters, toppling a theory. The results of a study on inflammation have left experts dejected. Novo Nordisk stunned the cardiology world recently when it announced that a large study it was running on an experimental drug for heart disease had failed. The drug, widely expected to be a blockbuster, was no better than a placebo. The drug, ziltivekimab, reduces inflammation, which is generally thought to be a cause of atherosclerosis. Stopping that inflammation was hoped to be a way to save lives. Now the drug's failure is raising a troubling question. Is inflammation really a cause, or is it just a marker of atherosclerosis, the way gray hair is a marker of aging? Cardiologists had mixed reactions to the news. Dr. Sanjay Kaul, a cardiologist at Cedars-Sinai, quoted Thomas Huxley on X, "The great tragedy of science, the slaying of a beautiful hypothesis by an ugly fact." Dr. David Maron of Stanford, president of the American Society for Preventive Cardiology, said the result comes as a surprise and a big disappointment. But he added something could have been wrong with the study. Perhaps it just wasn't the right drug to target heart disease inflammation, or maybe patients in the trial were too sick to be helped by anti-inflammatory medications. There is too much evidence, he said, from pathology studies of plaques in arteries, animal studies, epidemiology, and other clinical trials to toss out the inflammation hypothesis. The Novo Nordisk study, called ZEUS, involved more than 6,300 patients with heart disease or advanced kidney disease. They also had high levels in their blood of a marker of inflammation known as C-reactive protein, or CRP. And they had high levels of interleukin-6, or IL-6, a chemical that causes inflammation. The drug did what it was supposed to do. It made IL-6 levels plunge. CRP levels fell in concert. With those signals indicating that inflammation was controlled, it seemed only logical that heart disease complications and cardiovascular death rates would drop too. But that didn't happen. I think we're all in a wave of shock, said Dr. Martha Gulati of Houston Methodist, past president of the American Society for Preventive Cardiology. Novo Nordisk said in a statement that it was continuing to test ziltivecumab in two other studies of patients at risk of heart attacks and cardiovascular complications and deaths. Those studies will conclude in 2027. The idea that inflammation causes atherosclerosis dates back more than a quarter century, when Dr. Paul Ridker of Brigham and Women's Hospital published a paper positing the link. Dr. Sanjit Jolly, a medical student at the time, vividly remembers a 2002 Time magazine cover story, Beyond Cholesterol, based on Dr. Ridker's work. It stated that inflammation, measured by CRP in the blood, was linked to heart attacks. I was really excited by this idea, he said. Suggestive evidence began to accumulate. Two studies tested colchicine, an anti-inflammatory drug used to treat gout in heart patients. It reduced heart disease complications, but had inconsistent effects on inflammation. An experimental anti-inflammatory drug made by Novartis had a small beneficial effect in heart patients, but increased the risk of fatal infections. Novartis did not market the drug for heart disease, but it seemed additional proof of concept for the inflammation hypothesis. As a professor at McMaster University in Canada, Dr. Jolly saw a chance in 2018 to do what he hoped would be a definitive test of inflammation. It was larger than the previous studies, involving more than 7,000 heart disease patients who were given colchicine or a placebo. Levels of CRP fell in those taking the drug, but they fared no better than those taking a placebo. People said, "Something has to be wrong with your study," Dr. Jolly said. I said, "I am a scientist. I have to wait for trials like Zeus to come out." Now, with Zeus results that are nearly identical to the results from Dr. Jolly's similarly sized study, he is left wondering what will happen next in the two Novo Nordisk trials of ziltivecumab. Others are also starting to wonder if perhaps they have been pinning their hopes on a hypothesis that is wrong. Dr. C. Michael Gibson, a Harvard cardiologist, said he had not given up on the inflammation hypothesis, but was starting to question it. "I've been following the inflammation hypothesis for a couple of decades," he said. "The data was very compelling. There was at least a good correlation between inflammation and outcomes. The hypothesis," he added, "seemed to make good sense." But, he said, the Novo Nordisk study gave him pause. Dr. Gulati, too, has not given up on the hypothesis, but she said she is tempering some of her enthusiasm. She had hoped that by adding an inflammation treatment to treatments to lower LDL, the bad type of cholesterol, we could stomp out heart disease. "Actually thought this would be the new frontier," she said. Now she is asking a new question. Does treating inflammation even matter by the time you have atherosclerosis, or is it too late? Now, from the observatory, for ultrasounds of giant mantas, house calls are now available. Giant manta rays are otherworldly leviathans gliding through the world's seas on huge wings. But even though they are the largest ray species in the world, a fundamental part of their lives remains obscure: where they give birth. "The big unknown for us now is where females go to pup and where those pups hang out," said Joshua Stewart, a marine ecologist at Oregon State University. Now a team of scientists in Mexico has reported the first use of underwater ultrasound scans to detect pregnancies in these animals, a strategy that may help answer that question. An endangered species, giant oceanic mantas are sparsely distributed and travel vast distances, making many aspects of their reproduction hard to study. So Madalena Cabral, a marine ecologist at Mares de México Giant Manta Project, led two expeditions in Revillagigedo National Park, about 250 miles off Baja California in Mexico. On dives to locate female manta rays, Dr. Cabral let each animal grow comfortable with her presence before holding an ultrasound probe near its body without touching it. She recorded the sonograms on an iPhone 15 in a waterproof housing. It took time to learn how to interpret the resulting images. But one night, while reviewing recent footage, Dr. Cabral realized she was looking at a manta fetus. Once you see it, you can't unsee it, she said. Soon, Dr. Cabral was able to recognize a pregnancy underwater while scanning a manta.

0: This broadcast service is provided by Valley iRadio. The material being read is the copyright property of the publications being read. Access to this program is solely for persons who cannot read the original printed version due to a visual impairment or other disability. By continuing to listen, you confirm that you have such a condition.
1: Research videos of marmots burrowing nests or scurrying across rocks, offers free subscriptions, but asks for tips, which go to funding studies by Dr. Blumstein's team. Dr. Blumstein said that his team's research could be invaluable in understanding how animals and humans behave and evolve. And that brings us to the end of this first part of the Science Times section for Tuesday, August 11th. You've been listening to Valley iRadio. This is Peter with the second part of the Science Times section of the New York Times of Tuesday, August 11th, 2026. We return to the front page, Smallpox's Genetic Mystery. Did the virus evolve into a global killer after centuries of being only a mild infection? Perhaps no disease has inspired more terror than smallpox. Edward Jenner, who invented the smallpox vaccine in 1796, called it the most dreadful scourge of the human species. In the 20th century alone, smallpox is estimated to have killed 300 million people. The eradication of the virus in the 1970s stands as one of the great triumphs of medicine, and yet, 5 decades later, smallpox still haunts us as the world worries about its resurrection as a biological weapon. For all the anxiety that smallpox inspires, its history remains remarkably mysterious. Researchers don't know how smallpox first evolved or how long it has plagued humanity. But over the past decade, geneticists have offered a new line of evidence as they find smallpox DNA still lurking in the bodies of people who died centuries ago. Last month, researchers revealed the latest genetic trace in a paper published in Science. For the first time, they have found ancient smallpox genomes from the Americas hiding in skeletons in Chile that date back about 500 years. These DNA fragments have prompted scientists to think about smallpox in a new light. It may not have begun as the dreaded killer we think of it as today. It's possible that it was a relatively mild infection for centuries, taking many generations to evolve into Jenner's dreadful scourge. Hendrik Polnar, an expert on ancient smallpox, that's actually Hendrik Poynar, an expert on ancient smallpox at McMaster University in Ontario, who was not involved in the new study, said he was not aware of any other disease that had taken such a course. This is very strange, he said. Scientists generally agree that the smallpox virus jumped into humans from another species. Other animals carry a variety of related viruses, but scientists have yet to find a virus that could have been the forerunner. We're not any closer to knowing the actual reservoir species from which smallpox came, which to me is kind of amazing, Dr. Poynar said. To understand when smallpox first started killing humans, researchers have looked at mummified remains, searching for the sores and scars the virus creates. The mummy of Pharaoh Ramses V, which dates back 3,000 years, has pockmarks on its cheeks. Many experts have suggested it's the oldest trace of smallpox in human history. But Dr. Poynar no longer shares that view. I don't buy Ramses, he said. Dr. Poynar changed his opinion after he discovered how well other pathogens can mimic smallpox. He and his colleagues examined the body of a child who had died in Italy nearly 500 years ago, considered the oldest physical evidence of smallpox there. But Dr. Poynar and his colleagues found no smallpox DNA. Instead, they found genes from hepatitis B, which can cause a facial rash that resembles smallpox sores. In 2016, Dr. Poynar and his colleagues offered up far more compelling proof of ancient smallpox, its DNA. They found genetic fragments of the virus in the body of a child who lived in Lithuania in the 1600s. 4 years later, another team of researchers discovered smallpox

0: DNA in the leg of an 18th century infant preserved in a London museum. Even more surprising was the discovery by other researchers of four smallpox genomes from the Viking Age in the bones of Northern Europeans who had lived between 1,000 and 1,400 years ago. The newest discovery of ancient smallpox was made 4,000 miles to the west on a cliff-edge stretch of coastline in northern Chile at a site called Camarones 9. It was there in the 1950s that archaeologists discovered an Incan cemetery. Recently, researchers at the University of Chile took a fresh look at the cemetery remains using new techniques to search for DNA, including for genes of viruses and bacteria. The scientists sifted through vast amounts of DNA left behind by soil microbes that had fed on the bones. Constanza de la Fuente Castro, a biological anthropologist at the University of Chile and an author of the new study, said she had hoped they might find DNA from tuberculosis, which was present in South America long before the arrival of Europeans. Smallpox was definitely not in our picture, she said. But when she and her colleagues had finished searching through their data, they came up with genetically identical smallpox viruses, including a man and a woman who lived sometime between the late 1400s and early 1600s. Dr. Castro and her colleagues then compared the genetic sequence of the Camarones 9 viruses to older and younger smallpox samples. Based on the similarities and differences in the viral DNA, the researchers drew a family tree. All known smallpox viruses appear to share a common viral ancestor that existed about 1,500 years ago. As the smallpox virus found new people to infect, its descendants split into distinct branches of the family tree. The Viking viruses belong to branches that are not closely related to any modern smallpox strains. It appears that they became extinct centuries ago. The Camarones 9 viruses from Chile occupy an intermediate spot on the smallpox family tree. They're more closely related to modern smallpox than the Viking viruses, but they split off on a distinct branch of their own, which also appears to have disappeared. The viruses from Lithuania in the 1600s and England in the 1700s, in contrast, are very closely related to modern strains of the virus. Over the centuries, Dr. Castro and her colleagues found smallpox had undergone a striking transformation. Mutations arose that completely disabled some of its genes. By the time the Viking smallpox viruses evolved, over 24 genes had been shut down. Even more were lost in the Camarones 9 viruses. And by the 1600s and 1700s, the viruses from Lithuania and England had lost even more. By our rough calculation, it looks like one or two genes per century, said Shigeki Nakagomi, a geneticist at Trinity College Dublin and an author of the Camarones 9 study. Losing genes may have actually made smallpox better at infecting humans. The virus may have abandoned ones that had helped it infect other species. Over centuries, it became more efficient at multiplying inside human cells, and as it churned out more new viruses, smallpox may have grown deadlier. In other words, early smallpox viruses might have been relatively mild. Dr. Poynar noted that there are no written records of smallpox outbreaks in Northern Europe during the period of the Viking viruses. It's possible that most people regularly survived smallpox and gained immunity to it. The Camarones 9 study suggests that when the Spanish came to the Americas, they brought with them smallpox viruses that had been circulating in Europe in the 1400s. Ultimately, the viruses reached indigenous people living in remote communities. Historians have long suspected that Europeans brought smallpox to the New World, and that it then helped drive down the populations of indigenous people there. But many historical records of outbreaks are ambiguous. Sebastian Calvignac Spencer, an evolutionary biologist at the Helmholtz Institute for One Health in Germany, said the new study dispels any doubt that smallpox played a role in the devastation of the Americas. It confirms that the virus was already spreading in the Americas at this time, said Dr. Calvignac Spencer, who was not involved in the new study. Several factors could have made it deadlier in the Americas. For starters, people there had no immunity to the new virus, and the famine, slavery, and poverty ushered in under colonial rule could have weakened their defenses even further. Because the Native Americans had zero exposure to the virus, it caused a lot of problems in their societies, even if it was milder to Europeans. But smallpox was still not done evolving, the new study suggests. It's possible the disease reached its modern levels of lethality in the 1700s. Dr. Poynar speculated that the growing population in Europe might have allowed smallpox to become even deadlier. Even if it was more likely to kill off a host in an epidemic, it was also more likely to find a new host to infect. This scenario may fit the evidence that scientists have found so far, but there are huge swaths of history they don't yet understand. Most of the research on ancient DNA has traditionally focused on Europe, but historical records suggest that smallpox also circulated in parts of Africa and Asia for centuries. All of these are total black boxes, said Dr. Calvignac Spencer. Until we fill in these gaps, it would be difficult to create a global history of such an important disease. Now from the Well page, guidance for treating knee pain, reviewing the types, the causes, and doctors' advice about how to manage it. After the back, the knees are the second most common site of chronic pain in the body. Many people will experience knee pain at some point in their lives, whether from injuries to cartilage and soft tissue as active younger adults or from wear and tear as they age. As your largest joint, your knees absorb force when you're playing sports, taking the stairs, and getting into bed. That stress can wear down your joints, and if you already have an injury, lead to pain that can range from uncomfortable to debilitating. Chronic pain can be particularly draining physically, financially, and emotionally, said Dr. Matthew Abdel, an orthopedic surgeon at the Mayo Clinic. Someone might not say, hey, my knee's killing me, he said, but as they're talking to you about something that's totally unrelated, they're thinking about it. Fortunately, there are steps you can take to manage the discomfort, maintain your mobility, and prevent future injury. You don't just necessarily go from my knee hurts to having surgery, said Robert Turner, a physical therapist at the Hospital for Special Surgery in New York. Here's how to distinguish between common kinds of knee pain and what experts recommend for treating them. Common causes. The most common cause of chronic knee pain, particularly in adults 55 and older, is osteoarthritis. With this condition, the cartilage in your joint wears out and loses its ability to absorb shock. This leads to inflammation, occasional swelling, and pain that generally becomes worse over time, though you may have good and bad days, said Dr. Nicholas Scarsella, an orthopedic surgeon at the Cleveland Clinic. That pain can be sharp or throbbing and can occur in different parts of the knee, along the sides, or under the kneecap. People with osteoarthritis often feel stiffness in the morning that lessens later in the day. Among people who are physically active, overuse injuries are also common causes of knee pain. These injuries are typically caused by suddenly increasing your exercise intensity, duration, or volume. Distance runners can be prone to IT band syndrome, which causes pain on the outside of the knee. Overuse, weak quad muscles, poor knee alignment, and previous injuries can lead to patellofemoral pain syndrome, also called runner's knee, which causes pain underneath the kneecap. Knee pain can also come on suddenly after a fall or accident, while playing sports, or even just while bending over in the garden. With these injuries, the pain can be sharp and intense. One of the most common knee injuries is a tear in your meniscus, a crescent-shaped piece of cartilage that absorbs shock and helps keep your knee stable. Tears are often caused by a twisting motion and can result in sharp pain, swelling, and trouble bending the joint afterward. Ligament sprains occur when one of your knee's four major ligaments, rope-like bands of connective tissue that provide stability, stretches too far or tears. Two commonly injured ligaments are the MCL and the ACL. With an ACL tear in particular, you may feel a pop. Treating overuse and arthritis pain. Even if your pain has appeared gradually, you should consider seeing a physical therapist. They can help you identify ways you move that may be contributing to your knee pain, such as weakness in your hips or a tendency for your feet to collapse inward, Dr. Turner said. They will know if you should see a physician. You can often see a physical therapist without a referral, but your coverage will vary based on your insurance and where you live, so it's worth checking with your provider in advance. If your pain is chronic rather than the result of a new injury, strengthening the muscles around the knee, both above your glutes, hip flexors, quads, and hamstrings, and below your calves and ankle muscles, can be effective at reducing pain from different causes and preventing future aches. For patellofemoral pain, strengthening your quads, hip abductors, and core muscles, and stretching your quads can help. Exercise can also reduce pain from osteoarthritis and may be as effective as over-the-counter pain relievers. Lower impact forms of aerobic exercise, such as biking, swimming, or using the elliptical, can be options if your usual routine is painful. Some studies have shown that taping and wearing stable supportive shoes may help. If lifestyle changes and oral medications aren't helping, your doctor might recommend steroid injections. These may reduce your pain for a few weeks, but are not recommended for frequent use, Dr. Scarsella said. There is mixed evidence in support of hyaluronic acid injections to reduce pain, but some doctors say they can help patients with less advanced osteoarthritis for whom other treatments have failed. Some doctors may recommend platelet-rich plasma injections to reduce pain in certain patients, but these treatments can be expensive and haven't been found to regenerate cartilage, said Dr. Joanne Borg-Stein, the director of regenerative medicine for Mass General Brigham. If you've tried a range of treatments and your pain is still affecting your quality of life, your doctor may recommend knee replacement surgery. Treating injuries. For sudden injuries, Dr. Turner recommends stopping the activity that caused the pain and applying ice around the circumference of the joint rather than just the front. Over-the-counter pain relievers like ibuprofen or topical alternatives can help. Certain injuries, like a torn ACL or meniscus, may require surgery in some patients. You should see a doctor if your knee feels unstable or you have sudden sharp shooting pain, can't manage stairs, or can't walk more than 4 steps without pain, Dr. Turner said. You shouldn't ignore a fever, which can be a sign of infection, or pain that is worsening directly over the bone or keeping you up at night, Dr. Borg-Stein said. Keeping knees healthy. Many risk factors for knee pain are out of your hands, Dr. Abdel said. You can't change your age or genetics, for example, but maintaining a healthy body weight can help reduce the load on your knees. Every step puts a load of 2 to 3 times your body weight on your knee. Staying active is also important, though it's a common misconception that some forms of exercise negatively affect your knees. Muscles that are weakened from inactivity can increase your risk of developing osteoarthritis down the line. Even if you have arthritis, as long as you are flexible and strong, eat well, and get adequate rest, you're going to have much better function and reduce symptoms, Dr. Borg-Stein said. So even if we can't totally prevent it, we can certainly manage it proactively. Now, climate change spurs butterfly range shifts. Many native species inhabit new areas, a recent study shows. More than 1,700 butterfly species across 105 countries are not living where they once did, according to a study published last week in the journal Nature, Ecology, and Evolution. That translates to nearly 1 in 10 butterfly species with a new range. These sensitive sentinels have little tolerance for changes to their environment. So when temperatures rise or meadows are mowed to make way for construction, butterflies must take flight in search of more hospitable habitats. Butterfly species are shifting their ranges on every continent where they occur, said Shawan Chowdhury, head of the Global Change Ecology Lab at Monash University in Melbourne, Australia, and lead author of the study. This trend, Dr. Chowdhury and his colleagues say, can be attributed to a combination of factors, but in most cases to climate change, extreme weather, and industrial agriculture. The study found evidence of range shifts in about 10% of known butterfly species in what the authors say is the largest study, such study ever conducted. When Dr. Chowdhury began studying butterflies near his childhood home in Bangladesh, it didn't take long for him to notice that they were leaving the area. When I started doing field work, it was quite easy to find 60 to 70 species of butterflies in a small urban green space, he said. A few years later, however, it became very difficult to find just 15 species. After earning his PhD and moving to Monash University, Dr. Chowdhury decided to see if what he had witnessed in Bangladesh was happening elsewhere. He compiled research and noticed something perturbing. Previous studies on the shifting ranges of butterflies worldwide were focused largely on Europe, which is home to less than 3% of the world's butterfly species. Roughly 90% of butterfly species live in the tropics, yet few studies had included data from these regions. Hoping to get a better sense of global butterfly movements, Dr. Chowdhury began collecting non-English language studies and data from researchers based in the tropics. This changed everything, he said. With this approach, Dr. Chowdhury and his colleagues found that in 32 of the countries included, at least a quarter of the native butterfly species weren't living where they once did. In 10 of those countries, the proportion jumped to more than half. While all the butterfly species examined had undergone some degree of range expansion or shrinkage, many species experienced both. 80% of the butterfly species the researchers studied expanded their ranges, establishing themselves in areas that had previously been unsuitable for them to inhabit. For example, an orange butterfly with black spots, known as the tawny coaster, was once found only in India, Bangladesh, and Sri Lanka. But over the past few decades, it has expanded its range all the way to Australia. The ranges of 27% of the species the scientists looked at had shrunk, including the small blue butterfly in Britain, whose range has decreased by over 40% since 1983. Whether a butterfly species was gaining ground, losing it, or both, the researchers found that in 79% of cases, climate change and extreme weather were the main drivers. Habitat loss, industrial agriculture, and other factors also played a role. We've known that butterflies are shifting their ranges in response to climate change, but this is the first study to present evidence across such a large geographic and taxonomic scale, said Candace Fallon, a conservation biologist at the Xerces Society for Invertebrate Conservation, who was not involved with the study. While range shifts are natural for the survival of sensitive species like butterflies, scientists are concerned about what's driving these shifts. In the United States, total butterfly abundance dropped by 22% between 2000 and 2020. Chris Grinter, a senior collection manager of entomology at the California Academy of Sciences, who was not involved with the study, argues that butterflies act as canaries in the coal mine that is our planet, and that their movements often signal profound ecological changes. Mr. Grinter said that the study's findings show the need for more global monitoring of butterfly populations and increased conservation efforts for butterflies. For those who want to help, he recommends planting native plants, leaving lawns unmown, and reporting butterfly sightings on platforms like iNaturalist. Now we'll ask the therapist, how do I tell my mom my child is trans? I come from a large conservative religious family. I left home 50 years ago for the West Coast and raised my son in a progressive community. To my shock, several years ago, my 30-year-old son came out as non-binary. She has now fully transitioned and is a lovely trans woman. Her father and I, while divorced, are both supportive, but my family remains in the dark. I frequently visit my 90-year-old mother, siblings, and aunts, and I always feel uncomfortable when asked about my, quote, son, close quote. My mother is fervently against people being gay, and being trans is a step beyond. Although I left home because of the judgmental, narrow confines in which I grew up, I love my family, and it's extremely important for me to maintain a close relationship despite our differences. My sister knows about my trans daughter, but we decided not to tell my mother. When she asks about her grandson, I feel a cognitive dissonance and downright deceptive using my daughter's birth name. I've discussed this with my daughter, and when she's unwilling to visit out-of-state family, she is fine to be out should anyone visit here or ask. Should I be honest and risk Grandma's heartbreak and everyone else's judgment, or continue to stay in the closet? And if Grandma visits, an upcoming possibility, should we host a family reveal gathering? From the therapist, you're describing a difficult bind. You love your daughter and want to honor who she is, and you also love the family you came from, even though their beliefs differ from yours. But while you seem focused on revealing your daughter's transition, on how revealing your daughter's transition might affect both of them, I think what you're also struggling with is how it might affect you. I noticed you asked whether you, not your daughter, should continue to stay in the closet, and whether you, not your daughter, should risk receiving everyone else's judgment. It sounds as if you felt some version of this growing up, struggling to be who you were and afraid of being judged by the people who meant so much to you. Moving away seemed like a good solution. For the past 50 years, you've had a safe buffer. Now that buffer has begun to break down. Each time your mother asks about your son, your instinct might be to avoid the topic, except the dissonance feels too great. You're not just withholding some of your views, you're hiding an entire person, and not just your daughter, but yourself. Since your daughter feels comfortable sharing her transition, let's consider what it means for you to come out. I imagine your fear sounds like this. If I tell my mother the truth about my daughter, what might she think about me? Will she think I failed as a parent? Will she judge me all over again for leaving the community whose values she lives by? But what if you could also view this coming out as an opportunity? A chance to stop managing everyone's feelings with avoidance or distance, and to be open about who you and your family really are. If this doesn't mean you should spring the news of your daughter's transition with an awkward family reveal party that would leave them feeling ambushed. You can start with a private conversation with your mother by stating the facts clearly, just as you did in this letter. Several years ago, our son told us he was non-binary and subsequently transitioned from male to female. I understand this conflicts with your beliefs, and for a while I considered not telling you, but I realized that honesty is the better approach. If your mother has a negative reaction, you might say, I'm not asking you to pretend you have no feelings about this. I'm sure this is confusing and shocking for you, but I'm very proud of my daughter, and what matters is that your grandchild is loved and treated with respect. Whatever follows will require grace, both for your mother and yourself. You don't have to ask your mother to become fluent in contemporary gender language overnight, or expect her to embrace something that runs counter to a worldview she has been immersed in for nearly a century. At the same time, it's important to remember that you're not harming your mother by speaking truthfully. How your mother reacts, with heartbreak, distress, disapproval, or maybe even some degree of eventual acceptance, is hers to own. This applies to your entire family. Some might surprise you, while others might disappoint you. And some of this may change for them with time, time spent with your daughter and time adjusting to something outside their comfort zone. Ultimately, the goal here isn't to force your family into ideological agreement. It's to end a pattern of erasing parts of yourself and violating your integrity by making secrecy the price of belonging. And just as your family members might need to expand their capacity for complexity, so might you. What you may learn is that you can be gentle with your mother, protective of your daughter, and truthful about your life, while leaving a generous amount of space for everyone to find their way through this imperfectly. And finally, Darwin was right. These plants survive as carnivores. Charles Darwin loved a deep dive. He devoted years to studying barnacles and obsessed over breeding pigeons. But one of his most enduring fascinations was carnivorous plants. He called the Venus flytrap one of the most wonderful plants in the world, and once remarked that he cared more about sundews, plants that sport sticky flypaper-like traps, than the origin of all the species in the world. In 1875, Darwin published a treatise on carnivorous plants that featured several species he thought could be flesh-eating flora. Among them were hardy alpine plants in the genus Saxifraga that had sticky hairs reminiscent of his beloved sundews. Darwin tempted two European Saxifraga species with insects during feeding experiments, but he was ultimately unable to prove that the species were carnivorous. More than 150 years later, scientists have vindicated Darwin's hypothesis. A team of researchers recently served tiny flies to another Saxifraga species native to China. Their findings show that the plant does digest and absorb sustenance from trapped prey. According to Hang Sun, a researcher in China and one of the authors of the paper, the findings reveal that carnivory has deep roots. This implies carnivorous plants could be more widespread than we currently know, and that more species are hiding the ability to digest prey, he said. And that winds up this second part of the Science Times section for August 11th. 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
1: Good day, Valley Eye Radio listeners. This is Barbara. Today, I have a short article for you that was published in November 2014 in the National Geographic magazine. It's entitled, A Movable Feast. Fresh produce can travel a long way to reach the supermarket. Eating locally and reducing carbon footprints may be in, but these fruits and vegetables made big trips to the Big Apple, in some cases covering nearly 9,000 miles. In fact, in the United States, produce imports have increased significantly since 1980. Amit Ratishani, a seller at a Bronx distributor, says New York chefs and shoppers want to know where their food is coming from. That can mean a farm down the road, across the country, or if it's exotic goods, halfway around the world. Produce mileage. The total distance traveled by all the food items combined is 223,875 miles. That's enough to travel around the earth roughly 9 times. The average distance traveled for all the items is 3,731 miles. So that's your trivia for the day. Thanks for tuning in to Valley Eye Radio. Until the next time, this is Barbara.
2: Hi, this is Johanna with an article from Dogster Magazine. Dog training. Will my dog protect me if I am attacked? Vet-reviewed facts and FAQs by Nicole Cosgrove. People keep dogs for all sorts of reasons, from companionship to having a work partner or as an excuse to get them out of the house more often. Dogs have also been kept as guardians for livestock and humans for centuries, and many people still keep dogs for protection today. The belief that all dogs will protect their owners is a bit of a myth, though. Many people believe that their dog will rush to their rescue whenever they need it, only for said loyal pup to turn tail and hide instead. This doesn't mean that your dog doesn't love you or that a protective dog won't defend you to the best of their ability. It all comes down to the dog's breed, temperament, and their training. To clear up the confusion, we'll explore the reasons why some dogs protect their owners and others don't. We also examine common ways that dogs try to protect you, even if they do run away or attempt to make friends with your attacker. Do dogs protect their owners? The question of whether dogs will protect their owners is one that's asked frequently, and many people assume that the answer is always yes, absolutely. In practice, however, this is rarely the case. Most dogs won't protect you at all if you're attacked. This can be due to many reasons. Breed. Perhaps the biggest factor in whether your dog will protect you, if necessary, is their breed. While all dogs have a natural protective instinct, some breeds were developed with a stronger guard dog temperament than others. Well-known guardians include livestock guardians like the Anatolian Shepherd Dog or ancient war dogs like the Cane Corso. That said, having a guardian breed doesn't necessarily mean these dogs will protect you. There are plenty of other factors to consider, too. A key point to keep in mind is that your dog's personality will play a huge role in this as well. In addition, there are many large breeds that are notoriously terrible in the context of being guard dogs. Despite their size and stature, they're often very friendly toward strangers and don't seem to mind their approach. temperament. Although breed plays a huge part in the reason that some dogs are more likely to protect you than others, you also have to consider the temperament of the dog as an individual. For example, German Shepherds might be well known for being excellent police dogs, but not all of them make it through canine training. It's similar to how not all Labrador Retrievers have the focus and dedication to make good guide dogs. They're still good dogs, even if they don't meet the standards required for police work or other jobs. They simply don't have the right temperament for a job that someone wants them to do. Your protective German Shepherd might be terrified of loud bangs or not have the confidence that makes them an excellent guard dog. While you can train a dog to protect you if they don't already have that spark, they'll struggle to excel as much as any other dog would. Training. Something you have to remember about dogs is that from a very young age, they learn that humans are good. They might be wary around strangers or aggressive toward everything that they're unfamiliar with, but with proper socialization and obedience training, people are seen as good things. Most of all, they're a source of food and ear scratches. This is partly what makes small dogs more likely to snap at threats than large breeds. Large dogs are more likely to be taught good manners and to be gentle when they're puppies because they quickly get bigger, stronger, and harder to control. Small breeds stay small and cute, and their aggressive behavior isn't seen as a problem by most owners until it already is one. Unfortunately, your dog's good behavior often leaves them confused about how they're supposed to protect you. If they've been taught not to bite, bark, or jump up at people, they won't know how to protect you. However, you can train dogs to protect you on command. This gives them a direction to follow that will tell them when and where their protectiveness needs to come into action and when to back off. However, some dogs are excellent at discerning a person's actions and interpreting their approach as friendly or not. This is, after all, how guard dogs assess a situation before they decide to attack or stay put. How do dogs protect their owners? Most dogs might be inclined to run the other way or sit and watch when someone attacks you, but many of them still protect you. They might not be the dramatic, snarling, and biting heroes that you imagine them to be, but they can and do protect you in their own way. Presence. The fact that there are so many misconceptions about dogs shows that they can be effective in protecting you from attackers. Perhaps not in the way that you imagine them to be, but their presence can be a deterrent alone. Take a breed like the Great Dane, for example. Their size is intimidating, even to people who are familiar with dogs. Even if you didn't know that they once hunted wild boars and are dedicated home guardians, they are likely to scare away an attacker simply by bounding up to them and barking. That said, if you're attacked by someone who knows that Great Danes are massive softies, their presence won't be much of a deterrent at all. A kind word, a treat, and ear scratches are more often than enough to make a new friend. This is why training your massive guard dog to use their instinctive protectiveness can help. Watchdogs. Dogs are equipped with impressive senses that help alert them to trouble. Their nose, ears, and eyes all work together to observe their surroundings and keep them safe. Your Basset Hound might become best friends with the burglar, but they also won't be quiet when the burglar walks up to your back door. In many cases, a dog's bark might be worse than their bite, but it can also be a good deterrent. If your dog isn't known for making excessive noise all the time, the more noise they make when they need to, the more attention they'll draw. For an attacker who wants to make a quick stop and an easy getaway, attention is the last thing they'll want. Don't rely on this alone, though. Unless you train your dog specifically to react to certain triggers, it's difficult to say what sets them off. It's also easy to quiet them down. After all, few dogs will say no to a handful of treats or a juicy bone. Frequently asked questions. How can you protect yourself from attackers? Hopefully, you and your dog will never experience a situation where you'll need them to protect you. There are a few ways that you can defend yourself and your dog without relying solely on them to protect you. Here are a few quick tips. Invest in guard dog training. Stay alert and avoid dangerous situations or walking routes. Carry pepper spray. Take a self-defense course. Walk with a friend or family member. What's the difference between protection and aggression? Many people don't realize that there's a big difference between protective behavior and aggression. This is often why a dog owner will let their tiny chihuahua guard their lap by snapping at anyone who comes close. The tiny dog's overprotectiveness is adorable. Unfortunately, this behavior often isn't a response to an actual threat to you. It's your dog's response to their jealousy or possessiveness toward you. It can also escalate until your dog is reacting to everything with snarls, bites, or other unwanted behavior. When your dog reacts aggressively to everything, even when it's not a threat, they're not being protective. Why? They're just reacting. Aggression is a common problem in dogs and needs to be corrected through training and socialization. Conversely, protectiveness is an instinctive behavior that all dogs have, especially the breeds that are bred for guarding. Most of the time, it isn't a bad thing either. It's just your dog being loyal, observant, and dependable. Dogs will also react to your emotional response to situations. Protectiveness can lead to aggression in certain cases, but with the right training, you can teach them to assess the situation and decide whether there's a threat before they overreact. Protective dogs will also back down and relax as soon as they realize that there isn't a threat. This can be after they've assured themselves that everything is safe or with a command from you. Conclusion. Despite popular belief, many dogs won't protect you if you're attacked, and those can include breeds that are known to be naturally protective. In many cases, dogs that protect their owners are trained to do so and will respond to a command that tells them to act in a certain way. It's rare for a dog to protect their owner instinctively, and many are happy to make friends with your attackers. Even if your dog is a well-known guard dog breed, don't rely on them to protect you. Invest in guard dog training, but also take steps to protect yourself by carrying pepper spray, learning basic self-defense, or walking with a friend. This has been Johanna with an article from Dogster Magazine. Thank you for listening. Take care.
3: Hi, I'm Joan. Today we begin with Catster Magazine educates us about cats in college. The subtitle of this is The Rise of Emotional Support Animals, or ESAs, in College Dorms. It's by Dr. Karen Kanowski, and it was published November 20th, 2025. Recent controversy aside, one of the best things about Hogwarts School of Witchcraft and Wizardry, apart from the magic, Quidditch, and having your end-of-year exams canceled because some underclassman called Harry keeps running amok, was the fact that you were encouraged to bring along your pet cat. Of course, with the exception of Hermione's marvelously moth-eaten ginger moggy Crookshanks and the ever-watchful Mrs. Norris, the castle grounds seemed to remain suspiciously feline-free. Though Crookshanks seemed to be a rule unto himself, roaming the castle grounds, presumably, most cats were wisely contained within the student dormitories, something that is becoming a reality for an increasing number of college students. Far from the magical halls of Hogwarts, college dorms across the country have seen a huge boom in feline residents, thanks to greater recognition of emotional support animal rights. The rise of the ESA. Over the last decade, and particularly since the COVID-19 pandemic, we have become far more aware of the prevalence of health conditions such as anxiety, depression, ASD, and ADHD, and how they impact the day-to-day lives of those affected by them. In addition to tools and strategies like medication and talking therapies, emotional support animals, or ESAs, have emerged as an effective way to help people more confidently navigate situations that were previously inaccessible to them. The term service animal now encompasses a far greater population than just guide dogs, though the law is still trying to catch up with the changes, with rules regarding shoulder surfing support cats still up for debate in some places. Although progress is being made, there are undoubtedly plenty of people who exploit the relatively easy process of having an animal given ESA status, blurring the lines between genuine cases and those taking advantage. One area that has seen quite a steep rise in ESA cases is tertiary education. Campus cats. For most students, college life is filled with excitement and discovery. But for some, the transition can be overwhelming. In most cases, it's simply a case of taking a bit of time to settle in. But when you're crippled with anxiety to the point of incapacity, it's going to take more than a few mixers or icebreaker events to get that parasympathetic nervous system under control. Until recently, rules regarding keeping pets or animals in dorm rooms were a pretty straightforward don't, with the exception of service animals like guide dogs, hearing dogs, or seizure detection dogs. However, changing perspectives on ESA status have paved the way for cats to matriculate at many university and college campuses around the country. Naturally, this doesn't mean that you should expect to see cats lining up in the cafeteria or signing up for Philosophy 101, but you may start to notice the odd feline face peering out from dorm room windows. Can anyone bring an ESA to college? This isn't simply a free-for-all to bring your pet to college, and certain steps and stipulations must be followed to qualify for an ESA on campus. Rules and guidelines will vary between establishments, and the fears, phobias, and allergies of fellow residents also need to be considered before moving in your four-legged friend. However, according to ESA Doctors, which is a website, tenants have a right to be accompanied by an emotional support animal in their homes, even in buildings that prohibit pets. These rules apply to most types of housing, and universities are not exempt. Provided students can provide a supporting letter from a licensed healthcare professional, an ESA cannot be turned away without justifiable cause. However, as universities become more wary of students fraudulently exploiting this ruling, you can expect the requirements to get a lot stricter in the future. Yay or nay for the college dorm ESA? There is no doubt about the positive impact of an ESA on the social interactions, mental health, and stress levels of students who would otherwise struggle to adapt, drop out, or worse. However, there are some pretty significant problems with this warm and fuzzy movement. One is other students. As mentioned above, not everyone loves animals. Some have a strong aversion to any creature of the non-human variety, while others can suffer from severe phobias. And even mild allergies could become a major issue if you're sharing a hallway with a collection of furred or feathered co-eds. For cats in particular, litter box hygiene could be a huge sticking point, especially when you think of how far and wide cat litter is known to scatter. The ESAs themselves, while emotional support animals are generally granted residential privileges, they're not permitted in classrooms. Consequently, these companion animals would need to be left in dorm rooms for extended periods when their designated human is in class. Additionally, most campus accommodation tends to be somewhat limited on space, so the size and temperament of a live-in cat or dog needs to be considered. Our emotional support should not come at the cost of their welfare. So what's the verdict? Well, for many of us, sharing your dorm room with your cat would be an incredible treat. For others, the stabilizing and calming impact of a feline presence can mean the difference between experiencing college or spending a lifetime paralyzed by fear. The impact an ESA can have on the lives of those who depend on them can be difficult to comprehend unless you have needed a similar type of interventional therapy. However, along with the many positives of having ESAs permitted in college accommodation, it's important to consider the potential impact this arrangement may have on fellow students and on the therapy animal itself. Here are a few frequently asked questions about emotional support animals in college dorms. Real fast, it's a mini. First, can I have an ESA in my college dorm? Answer, yes. Dorms must allow approved emotional support animals. 2. 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Dr. Karen Kanowski educated us on RSAs. She is a veterinarian, and she comes from Queensland, Australia. Dr. Karen has lived in the UK for the past 10 years. In 2010, she graduated from the University of Queensland School of Veterinary Science and also has a bachelor's degree in zoology. She's passionate about using evidence, experience, and owner collaboration to provide the best solutions for pets and believes in making reliable information about animal health accessible to all. Dr. Karen shares her home with 5 cats, 4 dogs, and 1 husband. When she's not in the scrubs, she spends her time writing, gardening, and cleaning up pet hair. From misfortune to blessing, how a cat lost a leg but got a forever home. This great story is by Cheryl Sin from December 15th, 2025, and you can find it in Catster Magazine. Many years ago, Tiger, a gray mixed medium hair cat, was abandoned from a rental block and later lived in a car park at John Bukit Merah in Singapore, mostly hidden out of sight. In late May 2025, Tiger was unfortunately met with an accident and sustained serious traumatic injury to his right hind leg and went missing for days. His feeders finally found him a few days later, but in a terrible limping state. He was practically dragging himself on both his hind legs. None of his feeders was willing to take him to the vet, as no one was able to pay for his vet bills and take care of him. Though fully aware of Tiger's plight, one of his longtime feeders chose to keep quiet and hoped someone else would save Tiger. A second feeder caught Tiger and asked a third feeder to bring him to the vet. Unfortunately, this third feeder refused to shoulder responsibility for Tiger and instead released him back to the car park. Later, Tiger went missing again before finally being caught the next day. By then, someone informed my sister and me about Tiger's situation. Tiger could have been released again and died had my sister and I not stepped up to take him to the vet. At that time, it was probably a week after his accident. I'm amazed at how Tiger could survive without food and water and in pain for so many days. This was our first time rescuing a cat, and we were unsurprisingly lost on what to do. If Tiger were to suffer from a spinal injury or become paralyzed, we were not confident in taking care of him, so we approached a local animal rescuer to consider helping Tiger. After seeing Tiger's condition, this rescuer knew that Tiger's vet bill would be very costly, and he requested Tiger's medical report to consider taking on his case. At that time, we did not have any medical report as Tiger had not been sent to the vet yet. With no one else to turn to for assistance, we proceeded to rescue Tiger on our own. We took Tiger to Beecroft Emergency Hospital, where he was initially treated for his inappetence. Perhaps due to the pain, Tiger had not eaten, drunk, urinated, or defecated for days, and this constituted an emergency. At the hospital, the vet managed to get his appetite up and his digestive system to work fine. His blood tests were generally fine, with no kidney issues detected then. Subsequently, Tiger was treated for his right hind limb lameness. He had a CT scan done to examine the extent of this injury. Unfortunately, the results showed that his leg could no longer be saved. There were intense bruises and no blood circulation in the affected area. The vet advised us to proceed with an ECG and amputation surgery, as a tripod cat could still have a good quality of life. During the ECG, Tiger was found to have a heart issue. We went ahead with the procedure to have his right hind leg removed. A few days later, he was discharged and brought home. We went to great lengths to nurse him after his surgery. He was confined in a room for a few weeks to recuperate, but there were days when he jumped over the barrier when no one was at home, and other days when we came home to see him without his cone. Soon he was adapting well on three legs and was very relaxed and comfortable living indoors. Things seemed to be going well for Tiger. However, in July 2025, 1 month after the surgery, we found Tiger peeing everywhere, on the floor, on the bed, and so on, several times every day. It did not occur to me immediately that he was having a kidney issue, as his kidney readings were within the norm just 1 month prior. Nevertheless, a visit to the vet revealed some kidney issues. In August, more blood tests and urine tests confirmed that Tiger was suffering from chronic kidney disease. We were advised to put Tiger on a renal diet. Since September, Tiger's diet has been changed totally to a renal diet. He's also taking phosphate binder and kidney, liver, and heart supplements daily. His peeing issue has greatly resolved. He's alert and active, eating well, pees mostly in the litter box, and is no longer constipated like before. To date, Tiger's medical bills and prescription diet cost an eye-popping about $11,600 and counting. But I am so relieved that we chose to save Tiger, despite the high cost, and that we did not leave him in the lurch. It was my first time fundraising such a high amount, and I was honestly unsure if I could do it successfully. Taking on Tiger's case stretched me a lot, as I was forced to reach out to as many people as possible. I'm so thankful to all the donors for their support and for making friends with some of them because of Tiger. The road ahead is still a long one for Tiger. He needs regular vet visits to monitor his kidney and heart condition and funds for his special prescription diet. I hope Tiger's health remains stable for as long as possible.

0: 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The material being read is the copyright property of the publications being read. Access to this program is solely for persons who cannot read the original printed version due to a visual impairment or other disability. By continuing to listen, you confirm that you have such a condition. Visit their website, valleyiradio.org, for more information.
1: Hello. My name is Paul Rothenberg, and I read articles from AARP magazine. I live in Amherst with my wife, where I enjoy performing on stage with various local theater groups. 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
2: Hello, everyone. As always, this is Terry Wilson, and it is my pleasure to read to you some very enjoyable stories. I think this week we are going to read about animals that allow us to learn to accept help. All right, our first story is called The Gentleman Caller Cat. And it's prefaced by this statement: the cat is the only animal which accepts the comforts but rejects the bondage of domesticity. Our story. In 1998, I moved into my first home. It was an incredibly exciting day, despite the relentless summer heat and the long string of crazy snafus that are typical of moving days. When I purchased the house, nestled on a quiet cul-de-sac, I thought I would be the only tenant, save for the three felines I called friends. The move was not even finished when I discovered that was definitely not the case. Taking a break, I collapsed on the stairs of the small deck that served as my new front porch and gulped water. To my surprise, a thick-chested tomcat sauntered out from under the deck. Looking at my sweat-drenched form, he announced quite loudly that watching me haul all of those boxes had made him hungry. When could he expect dinner to be served? I already had three furry mouths to feed. A fourth was not on my agenda. He pled his case while eyeing me warily and keeping his distance. This brown tabby tomcat clearly meant business. Well, I acquiesced. But when I stood to do his bidding, he scrambled under the deck. With the breathtaking quickness displayed by ferals who did not grow up around people, when I reappeared on the deck with a bowl of dry food and started down the stairs, the tomcat hissed at me, then growled. He moved back under the deck and cried at me until I set the bowl down on the front walk beside the deck and backed away, studying me like a cop sizing up a suspect. My visitor edged over and began munching cautiously. His eyes never wavered from me more than a few seconds. I kept my distance, and after setting out a bowl of water, left him to his meal. We quickly fell into a pattern of him squawking at me most mornings until I proffered a bit of food. Our relationship was tenuous. We were fine when I was quietly sitting or far away to pose no threat. When in close proximity,

0: we were both cautious of each other's next move. I named my boarder Toby, and we continued the dance of uncertain friendship for a bit. Then one day, he was gone, and I dearly missed him. A couple of months later, he sauntered back into my life. My home became Toby's bed and breakfast. He occupied his room beneath the deck when not away on adventures. During his visits, he continued the awe dance. I slowly positioned his food bowl closer and closer to the front door until, after a couple of years, he was eating on the edge of the deck. It took nearly 5 years before he'd grown to trust each other enough for him to approach my outstretched fingers. After sniffing them, he lurched forward, causing me to quickly withdraw my hand, my heart thumping a million miles an hour. Toby gave me a quizzical look, like he thought I was nuts. After repeating this scenario several times, I realized he was not being aggressive. He was headbutting my hand, a sign of affection, albeit an odd one. When a fire burned my home, I was away from the place for nearly 6 months while it was rebuilt. A few weeks after I returned, I was greeted one morning by Toby's familiar guttural greeting. If you ever encountered an old friend after a long time apart and within a few minutes joked and laughed just like you were never parted, then you know what our reunion was like. Toby and I slipped back into that familiar pattern of a meal every morning when he summoned me to the front porch. One afternoon, I returned home from work, and Toby greeted me with a loud and persistent request for dinner. I reminded Toby that he ate in the morning. Well, he objected, and we argued for a while. Suffice it to say, he wore me down. When I set the plate down and backed away, Toby swaggered over to the dish, sniffed it, then ambled to a spot about a foot and a half away and settled down. I don't get it, I chided my old friend. You asked me for food, and when I gave it to you, you just sniff at it and go sit down. You're getting awfully picky in your old age, aren't you? While Toby meowed me a lengthy explanation, I could not figure out why he would do such a thing unless he had just had no appreciation for my menu selection. That's when I spotted a tiny, gray-whiskered nose skittishly nearing the plate of food. Silently, I watched. Another tiny muzzle appeared. Then another, and another. Stunned, I watched as a mother and five kittens scarfed up the food and then scampered back under the deck for safety. Well, I was enthralled. Mama was a striking bicolor short-haired cat, deep Russian blue coloring contrasting with a dramatic white tummy, feet, and a blaze up her nose. The kittens were even more dazzling. Their fur was long and silky, and their coloring unique in its patterns, with vivid blue eyes that crossed in varying degrees. The kittens clearly had some Siamese in their lineage. I would come to discover They were snowshoe kittens, each more beautiful than the next. My relationship with Toby changed that day, perhaps because of my newfound respect for this husky tomcat who begged for food to feed a mother and her kittens, then settled nearby to protect them while they ate. Our friendship grew until I was finally able to pet his forehead with the tips of my fingertips. One morning, not too long after his rescue of the kittens, I went on the deck and called for the tomcat. Toby didn't respond for a bit. When I finally heard that grumbling meow, I spotted him limping through the ivy. He was covered in blood and appeared to be in terrible pain. I was not at all sure Toby would let me tend to him. That day, I promised the old guy that if he would let me take him to the vet, he could retire to a life of luxury in the house. Battle-scarred and one-eyed now, he lives mostly in a bedroom suite, where he even allows me to stroke the soft white fur on his belly when he's in the right mood, a feat that took nearly a decade to achieve. Though he no longer comes and goes as he once did, my gentleman caller Toby dotes on his kittens who cuddle around him. He remains a quirky and protective friend. Developing a friendship with Toby over such a long time taught me that trust is a precious and tenuous thing. Trust, or the lack thereof, defines the relationship that we have, whether they are positive, uplifting connections, or filled with uncertainty and pain. Toby taught me that trust is something that takes time to grow, but it is truly worth the effort. Oh my goodness, my dear friends, what a wonderful story. And again, I'm going to repeat that last sentence. Toby taught me that trust is something that takes time to grow, but it is truly worth the effort. And that is true, my dears, whether it is with animals or people. Okay. Our next story is called Unexpected Blessings. And it is preceded by this statement. There is something about the presence of a cat that seems to take the bite out of being alone. Our story. My doctor says, I need a pet for therapy. Do you happen to have a white kitten? This phone call changed my life. I had been aware of service dogs, but therapy cats? That idea had never occurred to me. Mary was an elderly lady living alone in a senior apartment complex. She had no family nearby and few friends. Her doctor, concerned for her health, suggested a pet for her to care for. She hoped that this would give Mary a reason to get up each day. When the call came through to the shelter, we did have one white kitten. He had been brought in with three siblings. Oh, he was infested with parasites. The others didn't survive. This little white mitten-pawed kitten had a fighting spirit and grew stronger each day. He was too young to leave the shelter yet, but the decision was made to save him for Mary. every day brought phone calls asking about her kitten's progress. Learning that Mary was on a very limited income, supplies were gathered by the staff to help with the kitten's needs. Soon, it was time for Kitten to leave the shelter. Delivered to Mary's apartment, they began their new life together. All progress reports came into us each day, and I decided it was time to meet Mary. After being buzzed into her apartment building, I walked to Mary's door. She opened it a crack, and I wondered why, until I looked down and saw a tiny white face peeking out. He didn't look like or like any kitten I'd ever met. "Don't they usually hide from strangers?" Bending down, I scooped up the fluffy kitten, now named Cosmo. Cosmo didn't wiggle or struggle to get away. He studied my face and must have decided I was okay. From that day on, Mary, Cosmo, and I became great friends. One of Mary's biggest concerns was what would happen to Cosmo if she couldn't care for him. I reassured her that Cosmo would always have a home with me. Shortly after this conversation, Mary's health took a turn for the worse, and she was in and out of the hospital and nursing home. During her stays, Cosmo was her brightener. He was allowed into the transitional care unit of the hospital and each nursing home she was admitted to. As I pushed Mary down the hall in her wheelchair, Cosmo might sit in her lap or walk wearing his harness and leash. We were a mini parade. Patients called out from their room asking for a visit. Staff members stopped us in the hall. Everyone wanted to pet Cosmo and talk to him. Mary was the center of attention too. Oh, she wasn't lonely anymore. I started to realize the impact Cosmo had on each person he met. Soon, calls came in from other area nursing homes requesting visits from Cosmo. We have had many memorable experiences since starting our work. At one nursing home, a staff member told us about a resident who loved cats and would enjoy spending time with Cosmo. This lady was nonverbal and had some type of neurological problems. As I placed Cosmo in her lap, her eyes lit up and she appeared to pet him with her claw-like hand. Instead of petting him, she ripped a clump of his fur out. Oh, I was horrified, but Cosmo sat quietly. He didn't hiss, scratch, bite, or try to run away. He waited for me to rescue him. It was as if he knew that this lady didn't mean to hurt him. One of our favorite nursing home residents had been receiving visits from Cosmo for over a year when he was hospitalized and died. On our first visit back after her death, I tried to avoid her hallway, since Cosmo had always led me straight to her room. Agitated, he pulled out of his harness and ran for her room. Chasing after him, I caught up to him in her doorway. Cosmo stood still, looking for his friend. When he didn't see her, he walked around the room, touching each piece of furniture with his nose and cheek. He looked into the closet and bathroom, and then he lay down in the middle of her floor and let out a pitiful meow. Who says animals don't grieve? In another nursing home, a resident who we had visited for several months was lying in bed with her husband and daughter at her side. I had never heard this lady speak, but she seemed to enjoy spending time with Cosmo. So I put him in bed so that she could feel his soft fur. When it came time to go, I picked him up and started out of the room. Hearing a soft sound, I turned around. Her daughter looked at us and said, "I think she just said goodbye." I'm not sure who was more surprised. Eventually, Cosmo joined Stein Hospice as their first Delta Society registered therapy pet. Many people think that hospice is a depressing place. Cosmo and I don't agree. We've made many new friends here. Patients, family, visitors, and staff all look forward to spending time with Cosmo. As we walk onto the unit, we might meet a student, doctor, or who scoops up Cosmo up and takes him to a visit, a patient. EMTs may be coming down the hall, delivering a patient to the unit. Oh, they wave and call out, "Cosmo!" Children run up to us and want to walk with him or spend time laying on the floor beside him. Friends and family cuddle and pet him and tell us about their pets at home and how much they miss them. Each patient is different and all enrich our lives. Some sit quietly in a chair with Cosmo at their feet. Others are in bed and ask that he lay next to them. Others ask me to hold Cosmo so they can comfortably reach and pet him. One of our special patients has been on the unit for several weeks. He looked forward to spending time with Cosmo and always had a smile for us. As we were walking toward his room one day, his nurse stopped us and said that he was having a bad day. She asked us not to visit that day. As we passed his room, this man waved at us and motioned for us to come in. After checking with the nurse, we were allowed in. This man was having a lot of difficulty breathing, but that didn't stop him from smiling, petting, and talking to Cosmo. A local celebrity, Cosmo takes all the attention in stride. His greatest pleasure continues to be meeting people and making each life better, one at a time. Who could have imagined that a tiny shelter kitten who almost didn't live could be a blessing to so many people? Who could have guessed that pet therapy would become our mission and my blessing from God? Unexpected blessings, they're often God's best. Oh, what a wonderful story. Okay, my friends, our next story is called My Little Helper. And it is prefaced by this statement: when I play with my cat, who knows if I am not a pastime to her more than she is to me. Our story. After we brought our first baby, Adele, home from the hospital, we had many conversations about giving our very friendly cat, Mitchell, away. A cat and a newborn baby, would this work? I didn't think Mitchell would be good for the baby, but I couldn't give him away after he gave me 6 years of unconditional love and affection. Mitchell was family. Time passed, and Mitchell stayed with away from the baby. He watched from afar. He didn't snuggle as much as he used to. I was impressed that Mitchell respected the fact that I was a new mother. My husband and I spent hours trying to teach Adele how to crawl when she was 7 months old. She just wasn't interested, and this made me feel like a failure. One afternoon, when Adele and I had playtime on the floor, Mitchell joined us. This was the first time he had tried to get close to the baby. Adele's eyes glowed just looking at that cat. I'm sure she thought, "Wow, my new toy." Mitchell lay close to her, and Adele tried to play with the cat as gently as you can expect for a baby. Mitchell wasn't bothered at all. He lay close for about an hour. The next few days, the same thing happened. On the fourth day, Mitchell lay close to Adele for only about 5 minutes until he moved 2 feet away. You could see that Adele wasn't happy with this. Her new friend was too far away. You could see her frustration. That was it, the motivation that she needed. She crawled for the first time. She crawled to the cat, which in turn moved 2 feet away again. Adele laughed out loud at this new game, and it took her a little while, but she crawled to Mitchell again. I sat in amazement. This game continued for about a month. They played until Adele was fast and could get anywhere she wanted to go. Finally, Mitchell seemed to have finished with this game. I thought it was just Adele's time to crawl. I have to tell you, I still didn't think Mitchell had anything to do with Adele achieving her milestone. Mitchell started to lie on the couch with his tail hanging down. Adele crawled everywhere looking for Mitchell. Finally, she looked up, and that was the day she learned to cruise. She reached for his tail, put her hands on that couch, and stood up. Mitchell was helping me as a parent, teaching my child to crawl, to even walk. Mitchell sensed my frustration, and like any regular member of the family, he decided to help out. To think, I thought about giving her teacher, her friend, and my helper away. To think, I thought Mitchell wouldn't be good for the baby. Oh my goodness, my dear friends, these stories, as always, have been so uplifting and so enjoyable. It has been my pleasure reading them to you today. I look forward to being back next week to read some more stories for you. In the meantime, please have a lovely day and a lovely week. This is Terry Wilson saying goodbye for now.
1: Hi, I'm Linda. I'll be reading a magazine article from Good Housekeeping, May-June 2025 issue by Stephanie Dolgoff. Is it time for a mental health day? The world is chaotic, your kids are fighting over who gets the best color of M&Ms, and you hear work notifications in your dreams if you can fall asleep. A mental health day, as the term is commonly used, is simply a day to de-stress, get away from the demands on your time and psyche, and recenter yourself so you can feel better and function well both at work and in the world. The best reason to take a mental health day is to prevent burnout, says Rosanna Bakari, PhD, a psychologist who consults on workplace wellness and the author of The Healing Journey. You're the best judge of how unraveled you feel, but here are some signs that you may need a self-care day. You are exhausted or falling asleep at work. You're unusually irritable and short-tempered. You feel cynical or apathetic and have trouble concentrating. You dread work, though you generally like what you do. You're extra sad, stressed, or anxious. You are headachy or have muscle tension, stomach problems, or other physical symptoms of stress. If you do decide you need a self-care day, don't squander it. Do an activity you find relaxing. It might be staying in bed reading or taking a yoga class, and keep these things in mind, says Bakari. Spend time alone or on something that is just for you. This is what will leave you feeling truly refreshed. If you're a parent, you might think, now I can give the babysitter a day off and hang out with my toddler. But unless you find that truly and deeply relaxing, give the sitter a day off at a time when you don't desperately need one yourself. Don't undermine your health. Staying home with a bottle of wine may feel relaxing, but if you take this day and go back to work grumpy and underproducing, it won't have help, Bakari says. It's okay to play catch up a little. Sometimes we feel overwhelmed because the pace of work doesn't let us do things that keep our home life on track. It's fine to do some stuff that will make you feel better when you go back to work, but you need to get some peace for yourself, says Bakari. It's not about taking care of everyone else.
2: This program is intended for a print-impaired audience and is brought to you by Mind's Eye.
3: Hello and welcome to the Funny Pages. My name's Greg Conroy. I am ready to have a good time. It's been a long week. I hope you're ready too. I'm going to start off with non sequitur. Joe, Danae's father, is sitting in his easy chair reading the paper, as he usually does, when she walks in. She's looking intently at her cell phone. Joe: I thought you were supposed to be doing your math homework today. I'll get to it after I finish this. Joe: And what's that? Today: A prospectus on my plan to include horses when we colonize Mars to get the fundraising started. Joe: You know what might help with that? Today looks up. A what? Joe: Doing your math homework. Danae goes back to her phone and starts walking toward her room. No, I'm pretty sure I need to start a new car company first. Marmaduke: We're at Billy's baseball game where his dog Marmaduke is surrounded by the entire team of baseball players who are frowning at the big dog. Marmaduke is sitting at home plate. Billy holds up a terribly chewed baseball bat. It has teeth marks halfway down the bat from the handle. Billy holds the bat up to Marmaduke and asks, Have you been chewing our bat? Marmaduke looks guilty. He can't look Billy in the face, so he's looking at the sky instead. Ziggy, our diminutive friend, is at the seashore, standing on the beach and by the ocean waves. He's holding a large conch shell to his ear, listening to the sound inside. He is surprised as he addresses the shell. Really? The Elon Musk? Garfield, John and the great feline are sitting at the kitchen table. Each of them is engrossed in their cell phone. John excitedly remarks to Garfield, Look, Irma's Diner just expanded their menu. They added three kinds of meatloaf. Garfield starts smiling. Cool. John continues reading. His eyes get really big, and all he can say is, Ooh. Garfield explains why John is speechless. 23 kinds of bacon. Baby blues. Daryl and Wanda are enjoying a night out. They're seated at a fancy restaurant. They each have a glass of wine. Daryl's cell phone is sitting on the table. Suddenly, the phone makes a ping sound. They have received a text. They stare at the phone and glance at each other as the phone continues, bang, bang. Slowly, Daryl picks up the phone, looks at the messages. He says to his wife, Yep, it's the babysitter. In the background, the phone is making almost continuous ping sounds, bing, bing, bing, bing, bing, bing, bing, bing. Wanda leans back in her chair, frustrated. We didn't even make it to the appetizers this time. The Argyle Sweater. The three little pigs are having a birthday party for the big bad wolf. Behind them is a large banner that reads, Happy Birthday, Wolf. The three pigs are covered with cake and frosting. The table the cake was sitting on is knocked over. There are pieces of cake and candles stuck on the wall, behind them, and on the floor. The wolf suddenly looks very angry. The one pig turns to his friend and remarks, I told you the trick candles were a bad idea. The other pig grins nervously. The text box reads, The rift begins. Pickles. Opal and Earl are sitting on either end of the couch. Earl turns to his wife and says, Let's face it, Opal. You're just uncomfortable with silence. You feel a need to fill it with chatter. Opal gets up and starts to leave. Earl continues, Me? I'm comfortable with silence. In the final frame, Grandpa is sleeping on the couch with a blanket over him. He says to himself, sleeping on the sofa is a bit of a bummer, though. Pearls Before Swine. Pig is sitting by the brick wall reading a book. Goat approaches. What are you doing, Pig? Pig replies, Reading this book on geography. Goat, that's great. Most people never bother to educate themselves on stuff like that. Pig, thanks. He looks down at the book and says, Now where's the part where you can fall off the edge? Goat, the world's round, Pig. Pig drops the book. His eyes get really wide. Whoa, what? The Family Circus. Mommy is standing in the living room by the couch, holding the base of their vacuum cleaner. She has the hose in her other hand. She has just finished vacuuming all the cushions on the couch. All four of her children are gathered around watching. Mommy turns to her kids and says, Hereafter, anything with powdered sugar on it will be eaten in the kitchen. Oh, yes. Sally Forth. Hillary is sitting on the couch with her girlfriends, Faye and Nona. They're playing video games. Hillary, you know, now that my folks are inviting over all your folks for a party, I've been thinking, we should have our own party here at the same time. Nona, and how is that different than all the other times we just hang out here? Hillary replies, well, we'll have access to appetizers and our parents' true thoughts after their third drink. Rhymes with Orange. The text box reads, The Temple. A monk in an Asian monastery wearing orange robes with a shaved head is sitting at a desk typing on a computer. Another monk is standing behind him reading over his shoulder. On the screen is an auto reply from an email. It reads, I am currently out of body and have limited access to email. The monk at the computer, ugh, is the master like ever available? Lately, all we get from him is nothingness. Mutts. Earl the dog is sitting on a hill during a cold winter's night. He looks up at the full moon, and then he howls. Ow! He turns to us and explains, I can't help it. I get sentimental. Macanudo. Henrietta, in her blue dress, is running wildly down a very steep hill, chasing a bright yellow butterfly. In the final frame, she is lying in bed. Her head has been bandaged. She has a black eye, and her teddy bear is tucked in beside her. Fellini, her black cat, is sitting on top of the covers. Henrietta announces to Fellini, Butterflies are way more dangerous than they let on. High and Lois. High is standing on a ladder holding a paint roller. He's in the middle of painting the walls of the dining room bright yellow. Lois stands behind him as she points to the wall and says, Hi, you missed a spot. High turns and glares at her. Do you think Michelangelo's wife said that when he was painting the Sistine Chapel? I don't think any woman would have Michelangelo. I don't think he was married. Maybe he was. I don't know. Seems like a strange character. Blondie. Dagwood is at a men's clothing store. He's standing in front of a three-way mirror, looking at the new clothes he's wearing. The pants are orange, with small polka dots. He has a yellow sport shirt and a bright turquoise plaid jacket. The salesman behind him smiles and says, Sir, if I may say so, that style really suits you. It's as if it was made exactly for you. You've really made the perfect choice. Dagwood looks at his reflection and poses. He turns to the salesman and remarks, Listen, I'm just killing time while my wife finishes shopping. The salesman stops smiling. He leans and says, In that case, it looks silly on you. Bizarro. Inside a small house in Switzerland, a tuba player is relaxing in an easy chair. He's wearing a white shirt with lederhosen and thick wool socks. He has a feathered hat on his head. His tuba is standing upright on the floor next to him. The man looks exhausted. His young son enters the room. He is dressed like his father. He approaches his father and asks, No oompa, papa? that's terrible. Funny, I guess. Beetle Bailey. Beetle walks into Sarge's office. Behind him on the wall is a framed diploma. Beetle, I didn't know you had a college diploma. Beetle walks closer to read the fine print on the diploma. He shouts, School of Hard Knocks, Master Pummeling. Hey! Sarge just smiles. Mother Goose and Grim. Mother Goose is sitting at her kitchen table with Grim, her yellow dog. They each have a bowl of cereal. Next to them is a violinist wearing a tuxedo. He's playing violin while they're eating. Mother Goose slyly looks over at the man and says to her dog, What's with the violinist for breakfast? Grim smiles and says, You tipped him too much last night at the restaurant. The Other Coast. In the first frame is a television monitor. On the screen is a close-up of a mother bear and her bear cub. The mother bear is holding her first two fingers up behind the baby's head like rabbit ears. In the second frame, a moose is on the TV screen. It's sticking out its tongue and making faces. In the third frame, a stag with huge antlers is waving from the TV screen. The computer screen is on a desk in an office. A man is sitting at the desk frowning. A woman co-worker behind him remarks, It's time to move that wildlife camera. Imagine it's a big time waster. The Duplex. Eno Camino is sitting on the couch in his undershirt while wearing boxers and drinking a beer. Fang, his yellow dog, enters and asks, What are you watching? Eno takes a slug of his beer and says, The Kardashians. Fang, who has his own beer, comes and sits on the couch. He says, Ooh, that sounds good. Is it about chasing cars? Drabble. Ralph is wearing bright red and white striped pajamas while driving his car at the drive-thru fast food restaurant in the middle of the night. He pulls up to the speaker where a voice announces, Welcome to 24-Hour Tacos. Would you like to try our new hot and spicy fish taco? Ralph thinks for a minute. Nah, just give me a beef burrito, loaded quesadilla, and some nacho fries. He shakes his head and thinks to himself, Who on earth would want a hot and spicy fish taco at this time of night? Deflocked. Mamet, the sheep, is in the bathroom with Cobb, the tall dog. Cobb is trying to hand Mamet a box of medicine. Mamet looks aghast as he puts up his hands and shouts, But this is children's medicine. Cobb, it's fine, Mamet. We're out of regular medicine, so just use this for now. Begrudgingly, Mamet takes the box while glancing at the label. Mamet, but it's made for kids. What if it turns me into an immature little twerp who annoys grown-ups with bad behavior and dumb questions? Cobb looks up at the ceiling and rolls his eyes. I don't think it could get any worse. Mamet, yeah, I might shrink and forget adult stuff like the Industrial Revolution and brushing my teeth. Cobb, Mamet, it's either this or stay sick. Mamet frowns. Fine, but can we crush it up in some applesauce? What a character. Non sequitur. We're in the downtown area where there's a large building and a gentleman walking by, and he looks at a sign that reads, The only constant is change. Around the corner is a homeless man holding a sign that reads, Any change, please. Oh. Lola. Amy, Lola's daughter-in-law, is ready for some lunch. She has a hamburger in front of her. Lola remarks, You know, Amy, this isn't half bad. Amy, so glad you semi-approve. Lola, what's it called again? Meat from the spirit world? Amy, Beyond Burger. Lola replies with some skepticism. Huh, right. Marmaduke. Phil, the big dog's owner, is under the kitchen sink while Marmaduke himself is right next to him and he's trying to work on the plumbing. There's some plumbing tools next to them. Phil, kisses won't get the job done any sooner. Cute. Ziggy. There's a man holding a long stick with a paintbrush tied on the end of it. He's painting a sign that's on a tree out in the middle of the grass. The sign reads, Keep off the grass. A paint can is at the sign painter's feet. Garfield. John is talking to the great feline. John, the car won't start. John continues, I can't figure out what's wrong. Garfield thinks, have you considered it's too embarrassed to be seen with you? Argyle sweater. There are some crabs walking along the sand next to the ocean, while a third crab has abandoned its shell and is sauntering down the beach. One crab says to the other, see, I just turn the shell over and the tenant crawls out and leaves. Then I sell the place. The other crab replies, dude, that's how house flipping works. Pickles. Earl and Opal are in the car sitting in a parking spot. Opal, okay, I finished my shopping and we can go now. Earl replies, and leave this parking spot? Do you realize how hard it was to get this spot? We're only 20 steps from the store. Opal, well, I don't want to just sit here. Earl replies, you don't have to. Look, it's only 50 steps away from that bus stop. Gosh. Why does she stay with him? I don't know. Pearls before swine. Rat and Pig are having some coffee at the bar. Rat, how was that comedy show last night? Pig replies, oh my gosh, I literally almost died laughing. Rat, oh my goodness. So did you have to call the paramedics and get them to restart your heart? Pig, huh? No, I just laughed really hard. Rat pulls out a bullhorn and screams, so you meant figuratively. The force of the sound from the bullhorn knocks Pig off his stool and he's now on the floor. Rat, I'll end that habit yet. Pig, I literally don't know what figuratively means. Rat's so mean. Sits. One frame. Jeremy has his guitar on, but the guitar has totally melted down and all the strings have popped off. Pierce, the drummer, is sitting on his stool, but his drums are melted onto the floor. Jeremy, maybe the up-tempo version is a little too up-tempo. Pierce, hang on, my retainer is missing. Well, that must have been loud. Family circus. Jeffy is running from the kitchen with a cookie in his mouth and one in each hand. Dolly is in the kitchen holding a box of cookies. Dolly shouts, Jeffy took one for each hand and one for his mouth. He's a sly one. Sally Forth. Ted and Sally are having a house party. He greets their new neighbors at the door as he tells them, Aaron and Marilyn, so glad you could make it. Marilyn, thank you. Just going to give Sally a hug. Their son is also with them. In the next frame, Aaron remarks, last time we were here, you had some giant werewolf statues attached to the back of your house. You still have those? Ted, oh, no. They're gone. Aaron, finally decided to take them down? Ted replies, well, the structural integrity of our house did, but we got a new patio out of it. Their son asks, so Hillary's downstairs, right? Bizarro. There are two shady characters, one in a pinstripe suit with a fedora smoking a cigarette while wearing dark glasses, and another fellow wearing a striped shirt with a tan coat and a cap. The second fellow is holding a pair of scissors. Both of them are cutting things out from magazines on the table. The second fellow announces, call me old-fashioned, but a threatening phone call doesn't have the charm of a collaged ransom note. Beetle Bailey. Private Cosmo is out with Otto, Sarge's dog. Otto is howling. Cosmo asks, howling at the moon, old boy? With that, they approach a restaurant called Tony's. Sarge is inside by the window drinking beer. A sign on the front door reads, no pets. Otto is thinking in answer to Cosmo, no, I'm trying to get Sarge to bring me a beer. Mutts. Sourpuss, the cat, is doing the news at the local TV station. Sourpuss, and now a list of snowstorm closings. Bow Wow Dog Obedience School is first on the list. In the final frame, Earl the dog is on top of the kitchen table doing a happy dance with a heart emoji over his head. Meanwhile, Izzy, one of his owners, is watching Earl dance. Non sequitur. We're in a cave. where a man wearing animal furs and a Viking hat with horns coming out the sides is pointing to a pie chart on the wall which reads Food Distribution. A giant part of the pie is marked Me. A tiny segment reads Everyone Else. In other parts of the cave, there are some people who are also dressed in furs and who are cooking some sort of large roast. The man pointing to the pie chart announces, Because God says so, that's why. The text box reads, How Religion Got Organized. Marmaduke. A newsman in a suit is out in the street looking at a camera while standing in front of Cave's Meat Market. He is holding a microphone. Meanwhile, Marmaduke is in the background peeking around a corner of the butcher shop. The announcer is pointing out, And coming out of the tunnel are some very large paw prints. And then we discover a large hole dug through the sidewalk in front of the store. Ziggy, our little friend, is at the palm reader, who is a woman dressed in a blue dress with large sleeves. She is wearing a blue cap covering most of her blonde hair. She's reading Ziggy's palm. Your lifeline is really flat. Do you mind if I look for your pulse instead? Garfield. Our favorite feline is lying on his back on the table while pointing his paw at the ceiling. He's thinking, there is no substitute for hard work. In the second frame, he's just lying there. And in the third frame, he again points his paw at the ceiling while thinking, said no cat ever. The Argyle Sweater. A man at the door of a house has a long white beard and long white hair. He's wearing a tasseled hat and monk's robes. He resembles Dumbledore from the Harry Potter books. He is carrying a six-pack of cans of butterbeer. The man confronts the two boys who answer the door. Did one of you lazy muggles order a six-pack of butterbeer? By the way, in the Harry Potter books, in case you don't know, muggles are the non-wizard people. The text box reads, Dumble DoorDash. Okay. Baby Blues. The first frame is an exterior shot of Daryl and Wanda's home at night. From inside, we hear, Ow! Hammy's butt is in my face. Well, Dad's in mine. Cramp, cramp. The second frame shows that the family is inside playing Twister, which is a game where everybody has to contort into weird positions to win the game. Daryl points out, I think that's enough togetherness for one night. Wanda, as soon as I can feel my legs, I'm throwing this stupid game in the trash. Pickles. You may remember that Earl had driven Opal to a shopping center, dropped her off, and then spent quite a bit of time searching for a parking spot. Earl doesn't want to move because it took him forever to find the spot. But now Opal wants to go home. Earl, how long have you been coming to this store? 10 or 11 years? Earl continues, and in all those years, this is the first time I've ever gotten this parking spot. Opal, so you want me to take the bus home just so you won't have to give up your parking spot? Earl, not until you take a picture of me first. I want to preserve this moment. Pearls Before Swine. A bald man in a suit is talking to Pig while Pig is standing behind a lectern in a restaurant. Pig is the maitre d' at Le Café. The man announces, Reservation for Han, H-A-H-N. Pig, okay, give me a sec. It's my first day. Yeah, here you are, Han, party of one, which means you're Han Solo. In the final frame, Pig is at home talking to Rat. Did you know you can be fired on your first day? Zitz. So Jeremy has put on his coat, and he's looking inside his bedroom, and his mother Connie says, Maybe you left your driver's license in your room. In the next frame, Jeremy is confronting his room, which is just neck deep in junk and trash, including books, clothing, fish bones, papers, a basketball, his guitar, an old pizza, and a pizza box with the lid open. Connie asks, Any luck? Jeremy, At this point, it may be quicker to just buy a new identity. Family Circus. Daddy is looking at the newspaper. while Dolly is sitting next to him, and she says, "Daddy, your sideburns are nice and neat, but your backburn is getting long." She's talking about the hair on the back of his neck. Sally Forth. Ted and Sally's house party is continuing. Faye, Hillary's best friend, and Faye's mother, Liv, have arrived. Liv says hello to Sally. Sally, "Liv, Faye, so glad you made it." Sally continues, "Wait, Ted didn't take your coat when he let you in?" Liv, "Oh, actually, my daughter has a set of keys to your house." Faye says, "Yeah, they gave them to me when I lived here 2 years ago." Sally, "The important thing is you came." Rhymes with orange. The text box reads, "The campus." There are some vines next to a stone wall. One vine says to the other, "I'm passionate and work hard, but sometimes I'm like, what's a little wisteria like me doing climbing an Ivy League school?" Mutts. Sourpuss, the cat, is in the TV studio and ready to do the TV news. Sourpuss, "Well, the snow has stopped, the sun is out, and everything is back to normal." In the final frame, he continues, "Funny how that works." Macanudo. Two penguins are standing next to an ocean. One says to the other, "I told you we were lost." Now they're out in the water, and there are waves upon giant waves everywhere. In the distance, the top of Mount Fuji is visible. The first penguin remarks, "We're in Japan." Dustin. Ed, Dustin's father, and Dustin himself are at the golf store, and the salesman is talking to Ed. The salesman points out, "I got a new practice mat that tracks your swing path." The fellow continues, "By looking at that, you'll know if you had a slice or a hook." Ed replies, "And does it come with a list of suggested profanities?" You're listening to The Funny Pages. My name's Greg Conroy. This is brought to you by the good folks at Mind's Eye Organization. Blondie. Dagwood is sitting in his easy chair watching television when Blondie and her best friend Tootsie approach, announcing, "Dear, Tootsie and I are going to hit the blowout sale at Tudbury's today." Dagwood, "Well, shop till you drop, honey." With that, Tootsie and Blondie walk away. Tootsie is saying, "Well, you sure caught him in a good mood." In the car, Blondie points out, "You know, that's because he had a big screen TV blowout sale yesterday." Bizarro. There are two marionettes on a puppet stage. They are dressed as European peasants. The woman says to the man, "Our community is underserved by wireless providers." Mother Goose and Grimm. Grimm is relaxing inside his doghouse when he announces to Ralph, the other dog, who is approaching, "IKEA just sent me a new doghouse." In the next frame, the entire doghouse is dismantled and the roof is on top of Grimm, who has just sneezed, and Ralph says, "Gesundheit." The other coast. Coco, the black and white dog, is barking at the window of his home. From the next room, we hear, "Quiet, Coco. The way you're carrying on, you'd think there was a zombie apocalypse out there." In the next frame, two zombies have actually broken down the front door and are stumbling into the living room. Coco is thinking, "Told you." The duplex. Fang, the yellow dog, and Eno Camino are sitting on the sofa watching television while Eno is sipping a beer, as usual, with his feet up on the ottoman. From the TV, we hear, "But luckily, the firemen were finally able to get the cat down from the tree." The TV announcer continues, "Thanks for that report, Chet. That was a real feel-good story to end on." In the final frame, Fang remarks, "Wow, can the media possibly get any more biased?" Drabble. Echo, Norman's girlfriend, is chatting with Norman. Echo, "I'm sorry you didn't win Employee of the Week, Norman." Echo continues, "Remember, trophies and awards are overrated." Norman, "Yeah, easy for you to say. You won 37 trophies. Echo, "Well, actually, some of them were just plaques." Deflocked. Mammoth the Sheep is wearing a bow tie while sitting in a nice restaurant with an attractive female sheep. The female sheep asks, "Mammoth, do you honestly think we're ready to get married?" Mammoth, "I don't know. I really just wanted to prove to you that I could be a serious, committed boyfriend." Mammoth State replies, "Well, you could do that just by acknowledging my feelings, opening up more, and paying for dinner every now and then." In the final frame, Mammoth is talking to Cobb, the tall dog, in their living room. Cobb asks, "You broke up?" Mammoth, "I dodged a bullet on that one." Ziggy. The little guy is sitting in his easy chair next to a table that has a personal computer assistant called Alexa sitting next to it. Ziggy. Alexa, play Gordon Lightfoot. The parrot is sitting on the back of the chair, and he

0: This broadcast service is provided by Valley iRadio. The material being read is the copyright property of the publications being read. Access to this program is solely for persons who cannot read the original printed version due to a visual impairment or other disability. By continuing to listen, you confirm that you have such a condition.
1: In a lampshade with a feather duster, and Earl remarks, "Nice shirt. Is it new?" Opal looks at him and she says with surprise, "New? I've had it for years. In fact, you bought it for me." Earl, "Well, I'm glad you're finally wearing it." Opal replies, "What are you talking about? I wear this all the time." Opal turns away and then retorts, "Geez, do you ever even look at me?" Earl looks at Roscoe and remarks, "It's really hard to pay that woman a compliment." The Argyle sweater. There are two ears of corn sitting in a sofa. They each have human eyes and a mouth, but they are indeed ears of corn, with green leaves and corn kernels arranged on a cob. They have a blanket draped across their laps while watching TV. All of a sudden, pop, pop, pow! In the next frame, there's popped popcorn everywhere, and these two are looking at each other, and all their corn kernels are gone from their cobs. One says to the other, "So, you bought an electric blanket, huh?" Garfield. John is moping at the table, thinking, while Garfield is looking at a potted plant on the table next to them. In the subsequent frames, John continues staring straight ahead while the potted plant begins to grow and continues to grow. Finally, it's a full-bloomed flower. John then says, "It's been a long day." But then the flower has wilted. Garfield looks at the plant and replies, "Tell me about it." Family Circus. Daddy is watching a football game, but also flipping the channels. He comes across a channel showing kids playing with their dad. He then turns off the TV and goes outside. Daddy finds his own children and begins interacting with them in the backyard. Aww, that's nice. Mutts. Izzy is looking at the stars with his dog Earl while out for a walk. Izzy identifies the dog star in the night sky. Izzy, "The brightest star in all the heavens, always there to show me the way." Then he continues, "Also known as Sirius." He looks at Earl, and he says, "Or my Earl." A heart emoji appears over Earl's head. Aww. Wakanudo. A penguin is running along an outcropping over the sea. In the first frame, he's holding helium balloons, and he announces, "Optimism is for the brave," as he runs off the cliff and jumps off as he says that word, brave. As you know, penguins aren't very adept at flying. Dustin. Our favorite slacker, Dustin, is approaching two attractive women who are sitting at a table drinking wine at his favorite hangout bar. One woman points out to the other, "Here comes the world's biggest loser." Dustin, who heard that remark, continues, "Actually, I only qualified for the city finals. A victory there qualifies me to compete for the state's biggest loser title. If I win, then I can start dreaming about a world title." The other woman says to the first one, "I think he's kind of funny." The second woman replies, "Don't encourage him." Blondie. Dagwood is in the foyer, preparing to put on his overcoat and leave for work. He says to his wife, "After I say good morning, boss, I'll just wing it." In the second frame, he continues, "Today's the day I'm going to demand a raise, and I won't take no for an answer." Blondie replies, "Remember, dear, you have a backbone of solid steel." Dagwood, "Yes, I do have a backbone of steel, don't I?" Blondie, "You certainly do, sweetheart." They give each other a big kiss, and Dagwood continues, "I'll remind the boss that I can find another office manager job any day of the week." Blondie replies, "Of course you can, honey." As Dagwood speeds out the front door, he's very confident, and he says, "Full speed ahead." Suddenly, he stops right at the end of the porch, and he looks at us. Blondie comes to the door again, and he tells her, "Listen, remind me one more time about that backbone of steel thing." Bizarro. Several frames in one space shows a large, high-top shoe, familiar from the fairy tale about the old woman who lives in a shoe. She had so many children, etc. In the first frame, several children are climbing on this shoe they live in. They are all small.

0: plane while their smiling mother is posing for us with two more of her offspring. Several children are shown in this frame climbing on the shoe, which has windows and a front door. Kids are hanging out the windows and the door. Very busy. The text box reads, "There was an old woman who lived in a shoe." In the second frame, the rhyme continues, "She had so many children, and they all needed shoes." While the graphic shows the bare feet of all the children in a row, and also shows they're dressed in jerseys and t-shirts and no shirts. In the third frame, the entire family is at a shoe store where all the kids are admiring their brand new shoes. Meanwhile, in the background, the woman is giving the clerk several hundreds of dollars. The text box reads, "She bought them all really cool Nikes plus socks." In the final frame, all the children are frolicking in a meadow, and others are crammed inside a cardboard box, presumably their new home from spending all her money on shoes. The text box reads, "There was an old woman who lived in a box." Oh, it's kind of sad, really. Mother Goose and Grimm. A doctor with a stethoscope is talking to Attila the cat. The doctor points at Attila and says, "Speak." Then he adds, "Roll over and play dead," with no reaction whatsoever from the cat. In the final frame, the doctor tells Mother Goose, "This cat is perfectly fine." The Other Coast. The text box reads, "Carl the wolf is on the prowl for his dinner." In the second frame, he pounces at a startled rabbit and announces, "Gotcha, rabbit." The rabbit says, "Eek." As Carl holds the rabbit by his ears, as the rabbit explains, "But I'm not a rabbit. I'm a snowshoe hare." Carl, "Oh, yeah, you smell like a rabbit." The rabbit continues, "That's just my cologne, Eau de Bunny." Carl, "Well, gee, sorry about the mix-up." The rabbit replies, "That's okay. Easy mistake to make." As the rabbit takes off running, Carl says, "You guys should start wearing name tags." The Duplex. Eno Camino is standing in front of his boss's desk. In back of Eno, on the floor, is a trap door marked with a black capital X. The boss is seated behind his desk, holding onto a lever attached to the floor. The boss, "Before I answer your question about your pay raise, I'll need you to back up a little." Oh, Eno. Deflocked. Mammoth, the sheep, is on a landline phone at home. Mammoth, "Hey, I have an idea for you. How about once a week you come into work dressed in banana costumes and fur coats? Then you could call yourselves the Furry Banana Imposters." FBI. Mammoth then breaks into laughter. In the final frame, two FBI agents are escorting a handcuffed Mammoth to a squad car in the driveway. Mammoth is complaining, "Then why do you call it an FBI tip line?" Non sequitur. The text box reads, "When the capitulation to please everyone is complete." A man in a three-piece suit is standing on a downtown sidewalk looking at an old-fashioned newsstand with an overhead sign that reads, DIY News, Do-It-Yourself News. A mustachioed man is behind the counter. Two other signs are over two containers on the sidewalk. One sign reads, "Blank Newsprint," which is over the container filled with a stack of blank folded newspapers. The other sign reads, "Crayons and markers," over a container filled with those items. Garfield. Our favorite feline is grumpy while staring at his cup of coffee. Garfield. "Monday." He continues, "It's like a terrible movie with sequels." The Argyle Sweater. We're in the ocean where there are three jellyfish who have all their tendrils hanging beneath their heads. However, a third has her tendrils and pigtails tied with little bows. The bespoke jellyfish asks, "Be honest, am I too old for pigtails?" Baby Blues. Daryl is trying to play hide-and-seek with Baby Wren. He closes his eyes and starts counting. 1, 2, 3, 4. In the second frame, he continues, 10. "Ready or not, here I come." Wren is now standing by the sofa with a polka-dotted blanket over her head. Daryl, "I found you." From under the blanket, Wren replies, "Already?" Pickles. Earl is sitting on the arm of the easy chair while facing his grandson, Nelson, who is perched on the other arm of the same chair. Earl, learning is a lifelong process, Nelson, and no matter how much you know, there's always more to learn. Earl continues, right now, at this very second, someone somewhere is learning something you'll never know in your whole life. Nelson replies, so, in other words, it's a lost cause? Earl, basically. Pearls Before Swine. Pig has a piece of paper in his hand and is reading from it to Rat. Well, Rat, looking at our credit card statement, it appears we're spending money like there's no tomorrow. Pig continues, though, looking at the news, there might not be a tomorrow. He throws the paper in the air. In the final frame, they're both at a restaurant with cocktails in front of each of them. Pig, I love when my problems cancel out my problems. Macanudo. Henrietta, the little girl who inhabits this comic strip, is sitting in a meadow with her blue dress on while she's relaxing with Fellini, her black cat. It's a gorgeous day. Henrietta points out, adulthood comes for everyone. Fellini, maybe we can outrun it. With that, she and Fellini take off running away from the woods. Oh. Dustin. Helen and Ed, Dustin's parents, are in bed under the covers. Helen, you know, even with all the obstacles of family life, I always maintain a sense of gratitude. She continues, I'm really thankful for you and the kids. You can't put a price on that. Ed, who is an attorney, replies, and yet somehow my divorce clients find a way. Family Circus. Jeffy is eating scrambled eggs, and he calls to Mommy, I like it, but my taste buds don't. Sally Forth. You recall Ted and Sally are having a house party. Jill, her new next-door neighbor, approaches Sally and says, thank you for inviting us to your party. Sally, of course, Jill. I'm sorry it took so long to have you over. Jill replies, I had such a lovely home. How long have you lived here again? Hillary, Sally and Ted's teenage daughter, pops up and replies, 41 years? Sally, no, sweetie. That's in comic strip years, which we all agree is a dream. The woman's husband pipes up, are the drinks real? Because I'm about to have one. Rhymes with Orange. The text box reads, the resolution. A woman is removing a cushion from a cardboard box. Two cats on the other side of the room are watching. One cat says to the other, it's a meditation cushion, but I give it 2 weeks before it's a cat bed. Bizarro. We're in a yoga class where the teacher is on one mat in front of the students, each on their own yoga mats. Next to her is a man in a black tuxedo. He's also on a mat. He sports a full head of hair and a pencil mustache. The yoga master says, the amazing Lorenzo will let me know when everyone has cleared their mind. Beetle Bailey. Private Gizmo, Camp Swampy's tech expert, is at his laptop while he's looking at a machine in front of him. Beetle approaches and asks, what are you doing, Gizmo? Who in turn replies, a special project on the 3D printer for the general. That's the machine he's looking at. From the 3D printer, Gizmo pulls out a small replica of General Half-Track. Gizmo, a half-pint Half-Track. Mother Goose and Grim. Grim is running out the front door, and Mother Goose is waving to him as she says, okay, Grimmy, go outside and play. Have fun. Be good. Grim stops and turns around and tells her, well, make up your mind. Do I have fun or be good? The Other Coast. Carl, the wolf, is talking to his son while both are perched atop a rock outcropping overlooking the forest. Carl, there's that sick deer I spotted last week. Time to cull the weakest member of the herd. He leaps off the rock as he calls to his son, wolf away! From below, the young wolf can hear thump, thump, thump. In the final frame, Carl pulls himself up on the rock. He's been beaten and now sports several cuts on his face and a black eye. Carl tells the young wolf, he got better. Drabble. Ralph's oldest, Norman, and his girlfriend, Echo, are at the local pizza establishment. The first frame depicts the exterior of the building which is shaped like a slice of pizza. By the way, a sign that reads, "Pizza," is over the front door. Norman, "I'm sorry I've been feeling sorry for myself, Echo." She replies, "That's okay. Too bad you never won a trophy. The next frame is inside," and Echo continues, "You still might someday." Norman, "I doubt it." He continues, "Unless there's an adult t-ball league somewhere." Deflocked. A young girl is on the front porch of Mammoth's house. Mammoth answers the door, and the girl says, "Hello, sir. Would you like me to shovel your driveway?" Mammoth, "Are you kidding? That 2 feet of snow in our driveway is the only excuse I have for not being able to run errands for people. Once that snow is gone, suddenly I have responsibilities again, and people start expecting things from me." The girl replies, "But what if there's an emergency?" Mammoth, "Don't worry, I buried a spike strip right behind our cars." Non sequitur. Two bunk beds are in a bedroom. A little boy and a little girl are in each bed. The boy in the top berth and the girl in the bottom bunk. A middle-aged woman is sitting in a nearby easy chair, reading from a large book. She's wearing slippers and is reading. Then, not long after they got married, the prince gradually turned back into a toad. The text box reads, "Fairy Tales by the Sisters Grimm." Marmaduke. The big dog is slurping his bowl, eating food, but there's a pool of gravy all around the bowl on the floor. Dottie, Phil's wife and Marmaduke's co-owner, is cleaning things up. Phil is coming through the back door, home from work. Dottie, "Will you please get some kibble that does not make its own gravy?" Remember Gravy Train? Oh, I don't even know if that's made anymore. Garfield. Our favorite feline is at the fence in the back talking to his girlfriend, Arlene, who smiles and asks, "How about a hug?" Garfield replies, "Sure." In the final frame, Arlene asks, "Excuse me?" Garfield is hugging himself as he replies, "Hang on, you're next." Pickles. Earl and his grandson, Nelson, are in the kitchen watching the microwave. As the unit beeps, Earl points out, "Yes, son, learning is a lifelong pursuit." He continues, "Every day, all of us are students in the great classroom of life." In the next frame, the microwave shakes, and from inside we hear boom, bam. Earl and Nelson are startled. In the final frame, they both peer inside as Earl points out, "You see, we just learned not to put a hard-boiled egg in a microwave." Pearls before swine. Goat is talking on the phone to Rat. Goat, "Hey, Rat, I'm looking to get food delivered. Have you ever used the DoorDash app?" Rat replies, "No, only DoorPunch." In the next frame, Goat replies, "What's DoorPunch?" Rat, "Well, when someone annoys you, you send a person to their house to punch them in the head." In the last frame, we're back to Goat, who says, "I'm going to hang up now." Rat replies, "Hey, what's your address?" Don't do it, Goat. Sally Forth. You recall that Ted and Sally are having a house party. Hillary has invited friends to the party, but they're gathering in the basement. Hillary comes down the steps with food. The text box reads, "Meanwhile, downstairs." Hillary announces, "All right, everybody, got pigs in a blanket." One friend tells Hillary, "Oh, thanks, and thank your folks." Hillary, "Will do, as soon as they realize I swiped the tray from their party." She continues, "Anyone else need anything?" The friend continues, "Yeah, an answer. How long have you had this basement?" Hillary, "Where did you think the basement door led to?" Faye, Hillary's best friend, asks, "Okay, rephrase, why haven't we ever been down here?" Rhymes with orange. The text box reads, HR. There's a man wearing a goatee who's in the hallway of a business named Tinder Incorporated. He's confronting two young folks who are holding hands by the water cooler. The man asks, "Do I have to remind you guys about our romance policy?" You've been listening to The Funny Pages. My name's Greg Conroy. This is brought to you by the good folks at Mind's Eye Organization.
1: Hello, everyone. This is Joe, back again with Valley Eye Radio. Today I'll be reading to you a history article entitled, "The History of the Eastern States Exposition." The Eastern States Exposition, home of the Big E, has presented the finest livestock, the most innovative commercial, industrial, and artistic developments, and the highest caliber of varied entertainment to the people of the northeastern United States for more than 8 decades. More than 1 million people now attend the 17-day-long Big E, an annual autumn extravaganza of entertainment, exhibits, and agriculture. The culmination of a visionary idea first expressed by Joshua Brooks at the beginning of the 20th century. Brooks knew that farming in New England was on the decline, that production costs were soaring. His hope was to create an exposition that would provide demonstrations of new farming methods and establish competitive awards which would inspire farmers and their children to produce more efficiently and sponsor cooperative purchasing that would lower the farmers' costs. Above all, Brooks believed in developing and showcasing an agricultural New England. Working with 12 community leaders, Brooks spearheaded the purchase of 175 acres of former swamp land in West Springfield. It took less than 8 months to construct the Coliseum and cattle barns. The site was ready. A group of determined New England businessmen went to Chicago and convinced the executive body of the National Dairy Show to hold their annual extravaganza in West Springfield, instead of its traditional home, which is the Midwest. In 1916, this National Dairy Show was the first event held on the exposition grounds. It also marked the first time the show was held east of Chicago. In the spring of 1917, 122 of the nation's foremost manufacturers presented their products at the Industrial and Export Conference in Exposition Park. And in the fall of that same year, the very first Eastern States Exposition was open to the public. A total of 138,000 people gathered at what would become an enduring tradition. The annual September event, now known as the Big E, New England's autumn tradition. To this day, that tradition has been interrupted by only by two world wars. Joshua Brooks wanted the exposition to be a truly regional event. He believed that to achieve this, each of the 6 New England states should construct a building that could display both its character and its products. Thus, the Avenue of the States was born. Massachusetts contributed a replica of the Boston State House in 1919. This was followed by buildings from Maine and then from Vermont. In the 1930s, both New Hampshire and Connecticut contributed their structures, and finally, in 1958, Rhode Island finished its building. An interesting fact about this famous avenue is that each state owns its building, and the land the structure is built on. Thus, visitors to the exposition can literally stroll through all 6 New England states. And as they travel, they can sample both the architectural style and the traditional foods and wares that exemplify each of those states. Another unique feature of the Eastern States Exposition is Storrowton Village Museum, an early American village of the 1700s and 1800s. In 1926, Boston philanthropist and exposition trustee Helen Osborne Storrow began her search for an early New England building to house her home department at the exposition. No longer is the home department the poor little Cinderella of the exposition, housed in temporary buildings, wrote an elated Mrs. Storrow in 1930. This ambitious and generous woman eventually donated 9 buildings, each an original structure from the various New England states, that all date between 1767 and 1850. Storrowton is open to visitors year-round as a historical museum and is the site of special events and educational living history programs for schoolchildren. The exposition of today features a cavalcade of trade and consumer shows and events, agricultural activities and competitions, horse shows and entertainment, in addition to the Big E. During the year, the exposition hosts over 100 such events, including the Western Massachusetts Home Show, antiques and collectibles shows, food shows, a boat show, a sportsman show, and East Tech, the largest machine tool trade show in the East, and many, many more. A majority of these events take place in the 123,000 square foot Better Living Center. Some utilize the entire 355,000 square feet of rental space which is available on the grounds. Part of the original motivation for creating the exposition was to encourage the productive development of young people. This emphasis on youthful accomplishment is reflected in the many activities and facilities available on the grounds. Many major youth organizations are represented during the Big E, including the FFA, 4-H, and the Boys and Girl Scouts are among the groups who participate with their livestock, agricultural exhibits, and displays. In the New England Center, people will find a wide array of exhibits and demonstrations by these young people. The Mallory Agricultural Complex houses all production livestock, including dairy cattle, steer, and dairy calves, which the 4-H girls and boys show during the fair. The hundreds of young people participating in the Big E sleep and take meals in the Horace A. Moses Building. This significant building is nationally known as the birthplace of the nationwide Junior Achievement Program, which was conceived and originated by Mr. Moses in the early 1900s. During the Big E, more than 25 breeds of cattle, sheep, goats, and hogs are on display in livestock events. Breeders from all over the country and from other nations enter their animals in this, the largest livestock show in the East. The title, Eastern States Exposition Grand Champion, is the coveted prize at stake. In addition to the livestock shows, New England traditions such as pulling contests and cow milking can be experienced at the Big E. The preservation of the New England state's agricultural land is also encouraged through live exhibits and hands-on demonstrations of farming techniques and innovations. The Avenue of Agriculture showcases animals and informative exhibits on agriculture and its uses in daily life. One of the oldest and most prestigious in the country, the Eastern States Exposition Horse Show is an eagerly anticipated event. Additional equine events include the 4-H Horse Show and the Draft Horse Show. Many of the nation's finest craftspeople and artisans exhibit their work in Craft Common on the back green of Starlton Village and along Hamden Avenue. On the village green, visitors will find 19th century craft demonstrators, as well as family entertainment on the gazebo. Traditional early American crafts and chores are demonstrated within the historic buildings that comprise the village. When frivolity is in order, fairgoers can step onto the Magic Midway, the world's largest traveling midway, featuring the 150-foot-high giant wheel and the Drop of Fear, rides, games, and many other attractions. Especially for children, the Big E offers kiddie rides, a petting zoo, barnyard friends, and camel and elephant rides. As evening approaches, the whole fair celebrates with the Grand Parade, and, as of 2000, the spectacular Mardi Gras Parade, featuring 6 authentic, custom-built floats directly from New Orleans. The Big E also features free entertainment such as a circus, exhilarating band concerts, demonstrations by celebrity chefs, and top-name talent. Memorable shows have included such stars as Reba McEntire, Clint Black, George Jones, The Judds, Willie Nelson, Destiny's Child, and Jessica Simpson. Restaurant facilities offering everything from a snack to a full meal and featuring foods from different regions and nations are found throughout the grounds. The exposition also maintains its own security, fire, and first aid facilities for the safety and the convenience of its fair visitors. Eastern States Exposition is organized as an educational institution under the laws of the Commonwealth of Massachusetts. Its governing body is a volunteer board of trustees consisting of representatives from each of the 6 New England states. These New England trustees are distinguished civic, business, and agricultural leaders. Due to this kind of generosity and commitment shown by the people of New England who have made the Big E one of their own traditions, Eastern States Exposition is entirely self-supporting. It relies solely on the revenues it obtains through year-round building rentals and Big E gate admission to finance its complete operation. The exposition receives no government subsidies of any kind, nor any revenues generated by year-round events. Begun with the dream of keeping business, industry, and agriculture alive and thriving in New England, Eastern States Exposition has more than fulfilled the initial hopes of its creators. It remains a site for celebration, a central showcase, show place for the creative, industrial, and agricultural resources of the Northeast, and a reflection of the best of the region's people.
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3: 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Thank you so much for listening to this article posted on the Massachusetts Commission for the Blind Events Board. Thank you so much for listening. Take care. Hello, this is Perry Papaloro, and I have an upcoming event posted on the Massachusetts Commission for the Blind Events Board, and it's called Adaptive Cycling on the Norwoodock Rail Trail. Address is 12 Railroad Street in Hadley, Mass., zip code 01035. An overview. 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Join the Universal Access Program for Adaptive Cycling in Hadley. During this program, run by our partner All Out Adventures, we will offer an array of cycles that can accommodate riders of all abilities, from stable, comfortable recumbent trikes to hand cycles to tandem recumbent trikes to wheelchair tandems. 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
5: 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Small circular motions around the sides of the nose. 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Upward and outward from chin to ears, across and up from nose to temples, upward from tip of nose to forehead, circular motions on forehead to temples, small circular motions around sides of nose, circular motions on chin, upward on throat. 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It offers heavier coverage than liquid foundation and is available in several formulations, including regular cream and cream to powder, also called dual finish. Applying cream foundation with a damp makeup sponge gives the most control. Stroke the sponge 1 to 2 times across the surface of the cream or the cream to powder compact. 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The next alternative is applying stick foundation. Stick foundation provides full coverage, a matte finish, and is best suited for oily skin. It also provides good coverage for blemishes, discolorations, and scars. Here's how to apply it. Roll up or twist up the foundation tube and check with one finger to make sure the tip appears slightly above the container level. Place the tip directly below the center of your cheekbone and stroke it lightly upward and outward toward your ear. Repeat this motion on the other cheek. Next, apply one short stroke to the nose, the chin, and the forehead. To blend, follow the same sequence as in applying moisturizer. Use both hands and be sure to avoid your eye area. Rub upward and outward from chin to ears, across and up from nose to temples, upward from tip of nose to forehead, circular motions on forehead to temples, small circular motions around sides of nose, circular motions on the chin, upward on the throat. Blend carefully at your jawline and throat, paying special attention to areas where foundation tends to collect, such as the hairline, the sides of the nose, the area in front of the ears, and the chin. Wipe a tissue over your eyebrows and along your hairline and thoroughly clean both hands before continuing, because foundation can stain your clothing and upholstery. 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You can also get professionally color matched at a department store or by contacting a representative from a cosmetic company such as Ulta or Sephora. 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Applying cream blush. Press your fingertip once into the blush container. Place your fingertip at the center of your cheekbone, the apple, and stroke it lightly upward and outward toward your ear. Repeat this motion 2 to 3 times on each cheek. Blend the cream blush upward and outward with your fingertips. At minimum, use the index, middle, and ring fingertips to achieve a subtle effect. Use your right hand for your right cheek, your left hand for your left cheek. Applying powder blush. Stroke the brush 2 to 3 times across the powder cake. Place the brush at the center of your cheekbone, the apple, and stroke it lightly upward and outward toward your ear. Repeat this brushing motion 3 to 4 times on each cheek. Blend the powder upward and outward with your fingertips. At minimum, use the index, middle, and ring fingertips to achieve a subtle effect. Use your right hand for your right cheek, your left hand for your left cheek. Use a clean tissue to dust away any excess powder. Applying stick blush. Roll up or twist the blush stick and check with one finger to ensure the tip appears slightly above the container level. Place the tip at the center of your cheekbone, the apple, and stroke it lightly upward and outward toward your ear. Repeat this motion 2 to 3 times on each cheek. Blend the blushing cream upward and outward with your fingers. At minimum, use the index, middle, and ring fingertips to achieve a subtle effect. Use your right hand for your right cheek, your left hand for your left cheek. Applying powder. If you like to use face powder to finish or to set your foundation, a colorless or translucent powder is best. Here is a technique for applying it. Stroke the powder puff or applicator 2 to 3 times across the surface of the powder compact. Touch the puff or applicator once on each cheek, the nose, the chin, and the forehead. Blend with the puff or applicator following the same sequence as in applying moisturizer. Upward and outward from chin to ears, across and up from nose to temples, upward from the tip of the nose to the forehead, circular motions on the forehead to the temples, small circular motions around the sides of the nose, circular motions on the chin, upward on the throat. Use a tissue or eyebrow brush to remove any excess foundation or powder. Trace your eyebrow with your index finger, starting at the inner corner to help determine the arch's size, shape, and location, and to feel for any stray hairs. Retrace your eyebrow using the index and middle fingers together. Note, most right-handed people find it more challenging to apply makeup to the left eye, while left-handed people struggle with the right eye. Applying eyebrow pencil. Choose a neutral color or shade close to your eyebrow or hair color. Keep the point sharpened and hold it as close to the point as possible for better control. Make small, short strokes starting at the inner corner. Use the opposite hand's index finger to trace the eyebrow and guide the point. Use an eyebrow brush to blend and soften the color. Applying eyebrow powder. Choosing a neutral color or shade close to your eyebrow or hair color. Practice with a clean applicator first to help you feel the natural shape of your eyebrows. Stroke the applicator once across the powder cake. Hold the applicator as close to the tip as possible for better control. Make small, short strokes starting at the inner corner. Use the index finger of your opposite hand to trace the eyebrow and guide the applicator. Repeat with the other eye. An alternative technique. For the right eye, stroke the tip of your right middle finger across the powder cake. Begin close to your nose, trace your right eyebrow with the tip of your right index finger, and follow with the tip of your right middle finger. Trace along your entire eyebrow from your nose outward to your temple. Repeat the same pattern with your left eyebrow, tracing it with your left index finger and following with the tip of your left middle finger. Trace across your eyebrow from your nose outward to your temple. After applying, clean your finger thoroughly with a damp cloth or facial tissue. To shape your eyebrows, use a magnifying mirror and tweezers, or have your brows waxed professionally, or groom your brows daily with an eyebrow brush or comb. Eyeshadow tips and preparation. Applicators, a sponge tip or an eyeshadow brush, should be held as close to the tip as possible to provide feedback during application. Practice with a clean applicator first to better feel the natural shape of your eyelids. You can also use your fingertip instead of an applicator. Powder shadows can be blended and softened more easily than cream shadows, but use whichever type is most comfortable for you. Be sure to close your eyes when applying shadow to your eyelids. Applying eyeshadow. Stroke the applicator, or your fingertip, 3 to 4 times across the eyeshadow cake. For your right eye, place the index finger of your left hand at the inside corner of your right eyelid to provide a starting point. With your right hand, place the applicator tip or your right fingertip next to your index finger or the starting point and move it across your eyelid to the outer corner, just above the eyelashes. Repeat the stroke pattern slightly higher across the lid and overlapping the prior stroke. Follow the same stroke pattern until your lid is covered up to the crease. Blend the eyeshadow gently with your fingertip to achieve a subtle effect. For your left eye, place the index finger of your right hand at the inside corner of your left eyelid to provide a starting point. With your left hand, place the applicator tip or your left fingertip next to your index finger, starting point, and move it across your eyelid to the outer corner, just above the eyelashes. Repeat the stroke pattern slightly higher across the lid and overlapping the prior stroke. Follow the same stroke pattern until your lid is covered up to the crease. Blend the eyeshadow gently with your fingertip to achieve a subtle effect. Applying eyeliner or eye pencil. Eye pencils can offer an alternative to liquid eyeliner. Holding the pencil close to the point, draw a line from the middle of your eyelid to the outside corner of your eye at the base of the lash line. Soften the line by smudging it gently with your index finger. Use your right hand for your right eyelid and your left hand for your left eyelid. Mascara tips and preparation. always consult with your ophthalmologist or optometrist before attempting to apply mascara. Dyeing your eyelashes at a professional salon can offer an alternative to mascara application. Again, consult your ophthalmologist or optometrist before attempting this procedure. Practice with a clean mascara wand first to get a feel for the technique. Always brush or scrape the head of the wand against the opening of the tube to remove clumps and excess mascara. After 3 months, a tube of open mascara should be discarded to prevent eye infections from bacteria buildup. Applying mascara. Before you attempt this application technique, ask a family member or friend to watch you to ensure you're doing it correctly. To begin, close your eyes. For your right eye, place the index finger of your left hand vertically against the right side of your nose, with the tip of your index finger positioned by the inside corner of your eye and the finger pad facing to the right. This will provide a stabilization point for the mascara wand. Stabilizing the brush against your finger prevents you from accidentally poking yourself in the eye with the mascara wand. Rest the point of the mascara wand against your index finger. Hold the mascara wand horizontally, resting the point or tip against the pad of your index finger. Holding the wand in this position will help with cleanup, since the excess mascara will be deposited on your fingertip instead of on the side or bridge of your nose. Bat or flick your eyelashes against the wand 3 to 4 times. This will deposit mascara on the underside of your upper lashes. Angle the wand slightly upward to catch the outer lashes. Again, bat or flick your eyelashes against the wand 3 times. For your left eye, repeat the procedure reversing directions. Perform this technique on your upper eyelids only. When you finish, wipe your fingertips and the area on either side of the bridge of your nose to make sure it's clean with a damp cloth or tissue to remove any excess mascara. Applying lipstick. To make lipstick last longer, blot foundation on your lips before applying. Slimline lipsticks are generally easier to use than thicker ones. Lip glosses can be applied with the finger, usually the pinky. You can also use a clear or lightly tinted lip gloss in place of lipstick. If you use lip liner, hold it as close to the point as possible for better control. Use a nude or neutral shade for best results. Roll up or twist up the lipstick and check with one finger to make sure the tip appears slightly above the container level. Trace the shape of your lips with your index finger. Part your lips slightly. Apply lipstick as follows. From the center of your lip, upper lip, to the right corner of your mouth, decreasing pressure as you get closer to the corner, since the corner area is much smaller. From the center of your upper lip to the left corner of your mouth, again, decreasing pressure at the corner. From the center of your bottom lip to the right corner of your mouth. From center of your bottom lip to the left corner of your mouth. For your lower lip, you can also begin at one corner and move across the lip to the other corner, making a return stroke to fill in the lower lip. An alternative technique. From the right corner of your mouth to the center of your lip, upper lip. From the left corner of your mouth to the center of your upper lip. From the center of your bottom lip to the right corner of your mouth. From the center of your bottom lip to the left corner of your mouth. Close your lips and rub your top and bottom lips together several times. Blot with a tissue to remove excess lipstick. With the use of tactile markers, consistent positioning, and adaptive tools, skincare and makeup routines can become safe, enjoyable, and empowering daily practices. This has been Don D with Valley Eye Radio with this very interesting article about applying makeup for people who are blind or have low vision. I hope you enjoyed this. I will say ta-ta for now, wish you a terrific rest of your day, and I'll be with you again some other day. Bye-bye.
6: Hi, my name is Pat, and I've been reading for almost 10 years. I love to read. It's one of my favorite things in life to do. I started reading for Valley Eye shortly after my oldest son lost his sight almost 10 years ago. It was a way for me to give back and to help others who are also sight impaired. I hope you enjoy hearing us, our daily programs. I certainly enjoy bringing the news and maybe a few smiles to you as I read the Springfield Republican. Remember, you are listening to Valley Eye Radio.

0: This broadcast service is provided by Valley iRadio. The material being read is the copyright property of the publications being read. Access to this program is solely for persons who cannot read the original printed version due to a visual impairment or other disability. By continuing to listen, you confirm that you have such a condition.
1: Experiences running Wicked Infinity Publishing. We'll talk with her about providing book coaching, formatting, accessibility services, as well as about how she effectively utilizes artificial intelligence tools to bridge some gaps in design and project management for her client authors. But first, for our tip of the week. This week's tip comes from Daisy Russell.
2: So my tip is write every little idea down. You can have a file, you can have a notebook, you can have audio recordings, whatever you want. Just write everything down, because what doesn't seem like it could be a good book idea one day, give it some time to kind of, you know, grow as an idea from that little seed of a thought, and that's how all of my books have started. So when I say write things down, I mean I have a file full of all kinds of things. It's just whatever comes to mind, dump it in there.
1: And then presumably other thoughts about the original ideas will come up, and you just associate the new thoughts with the original idea and let it grow and grow.
2: Yes. So my whole thing starts with, I have this writing notebook file that has everything in it. And then as something gets some more ideas, it gets into its own file. And then eventually it gets into its own folder with more stuff. And then I get to have a, you know, final version, a manuscript ready to go.
3: 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Success.
4: In a previous episode of Eyes on Success, we talked with blind science fiction writer Aaron Spelker, and this week we're going to talk with his publisher. So Daisy, maybe you can introduce yourself to our listeners and tell us a little bit about yourself.
2: Sure. So my name is Daisy Russell. I'm a visually impaired author in addition to a publisher. I'm also a full-time grad student pursuing my vision rehabilitation therapy master's. I work currently as a VRT, and I have a very active 3-year-old son, 2 dogs, a cat, a husband who's also visually impaired, and my 2 passions are helping people and writing. So that's how I kind of got started.
4: Sounds like you really keep busy, don't you?
2: Just a little bit. Coffee helps.
4: So have you been writing for a long time?
2: I have. So when I was about 6 and learning Braille, I started writing short stories and kind of moral lessons and, you know, plays about animals that talked. And my writing has gotten better since then. But it's always been a passion of mine, that and reading. I read over 100 books a year.
4: And I assume the type of books you write these days has changed considerably over the years.
2: Yes, I mostly write young adult fantasy, paranormal, little small town romance I'm starting to get into. You know, I have a lot of interests in different genres, so.
4: How close are you to getting your degree, by the way?
2: I have a year to go, so by next fall, I'll be sitting for my SAM and completing my practicum, and then I will be a certified vision rehabilitation therapist.
1: Wow, cool.
2: Thank you.
1: Well, you said you're already working as a vision rehabilitation therapist. Is having the degree going to change what you're able to do?
2: Yes, so technically I'm not licensed right now, so I teach cooking, laundry, housekeeping, personal management, and during the year when we don't have teenagers, because we only have kids through the summer months, so during the rest of the year we work with adults, and I teach Braille to a lot of people who have lost their vision later in life, so they want to reconnect with literacy. So I'm kind of connected to Braille and writing and reading in all kinds of ways.
4: Sounds very fun and rewarding. How neat.
2: It is, and you know, I would do this publishing writing thing and just call it, you know, my full-time job, but I really like interacting with people and, you know, helping as well.
1: What are some of the books that you've had published?

0: So my first book was Wicked Rebellion, which is the first in a series that I am continuing slowly. And the second book is Phantom Kiss, which is the start of another series, and that is a paranormal, new adult romance. So it's a girl who goes to college, and she can see ghosts, and it's a school for people who can see ghosts.
1: Sounds interesting. So I guess being a longtime author, is that what led you into publishing?
0: Yes, so I kind of got into it for selfish reasons because I did not want to go the traditional publishing route. I felt like traditional publishing doesn't always support authors with disabilities like myself and others I know, and support braille and audio and alt text for cover descriptions. So I thought it'd be more professional to publish under a publishing company instead of just saying, published by Daisy Russell, also written by Daisy Russell. And then I started dreaming a little bit bigger and helping other authors with disabilities, whether it was editing, book coaching, uploading their work, proofreading, things like that.
1: So I gather that in addition to having a visually impaired person running this publishing firm, that you have a special focus. So can you tell our listeners what the name of your publishing organization is and what is special about it?
0: Yes, so it's called Wicked Infinity Publishing. Wicked is because I'm from Boston, and I wanted something to spell WIP for work in progress, and what if publishing was already taken? And I also just like the infinity symbol. So we focus on books by authors with disabilities or people who write about characters with disabilities, and we try to make sure that's authentic representation. And that the books are accessible as they possibly can. So, offering large print, braille, audio, and always including alternative text and cover descriptions in the body of the book as well, so people can enjoy the covers who can't see them.
1: And when you say people with disabilities, you don't mean just visual disabilities. This is the whole gamut.
0: It is the whole gamut, and it's still growing. So mostly, I've only worked with authors with visual impairments like myself, but I hope to someday kind of keep going and, helping out with people who have other disabilities as well.
1: So that sounds like a whole different area of expertise than writing books, getting into publishing. What did you have to learn to become a publisher? And I suppose you had to make certain connections also.
0: Yes, so it is slow going. Like we talked about, there's a lot of hats, a lot of shoes that I wear. But it is one of my passions. And so I watch a lot of webinars. I read a lot of books about writing and publishing and how to better market and different strategies. And I kind of want to grow in all those areas. I also read books about writing and publishing.
1: So once you learn some of the mechanics of publishing, it seems to me it's important to be connected to various distribution systems and booksellers and events like that. How did you do that? Is that important also?
0: That is also important. I started out with various Facebook groups with authors with disabilities or neurodivergent groups who are writers, and then just kind of fell into different things. Like Women in Publishing is a big one that I follow their newsletter. I'm in their groups. There's a whole bunch of different things. A lot of what I know is self-taught, and I'm still learning as I go. Yeah, it's a lot. I also learn a lot from watching other people and how they pursue different avenues. Book Vault is a new trend that people are using, and they support better large print quality for book publishing. So that's another area to look into, and just keeping an eye on kind of what's trending and what's the best way to market and how to reach different authors and, the audiences for their books.
1: So I kind of generically think I have an understanding of what publishers do, but I have a very simple framework of that. There's an author who writes a book, contacts a publisher, and a publisher sort of maybe does some editing and distributes it and gets the book talked about around town and stuff. But tell me specifically what a publisher does do.
0: Yes, so as a publisher, my biggest thing is helping people edit and proofread and market their book. So I've done a lot of research on different keywords and marketing. So a lot of what I do depends on what the author needs. So I've had an author say, I want to write a book. Talk me through writing this book. Help me edit the book, publish the book, upload it on Amazon, make sure I have a good cover, connect me with a cover designer you like who's good at working with people who are visually impaired, you know, help me write a blurb for my book and do all these things. So that's a lot of what I do. I market as much as I can, but I also try and set them up so that they know what they need to be doing to help promote themselves.
2: So I might not have thought of each of those steps myself, having never done it, but the one that surprised me was you said sometimes authors will come to you with an idea for a book, and you actually work with them to create the book. They don't come to you with at least a draft.
0: Yep. That happened once. The book Love Can't Be Measured was one of those books. The person came to me, they said, I have an idea. I said, okay. And they're like, I need a book coach. I need you to help me like brainstorm, go through, tell me if I'm headed in the right direction, you know, check over my work, kind of edit and proofread as we go.
1: Wow, I'm impressed. I never imagined that amount of involvement on behalf of a publisher.
0: And I don't know that every publisher does it, but I also know that, you know, in the disability community, sometimes you need a little bit more encouragement or a little bit more support than maybe someone who does not have any disability. So I try to make sure that I'm a cheerleader, I'm a coach, I'm the editor coming through saying that doesn't sound right. I don't like that word. Hope you don't mind it. Change that word. And then, like I said, I work with somebody who would do book formatting and cover design for me when I would explain exactly what I was looking for. And, you know, we needed a cover that wasn't too busy, that was going to be visually accessible to people who may be colorblind or have some visual impairment. So the font had to be sans serif, things like that.
1: Do you do this all on your own?
0: I do this with, like I said, I contract with a graphic designer, book formatter, assistance from AI. I occasionally call Ira to have them look through and double check something. You know, my husband's really great about handling the 3-year-old. when I have my writing sessions, you know, I shut the door. I'm like, okay, it's 8:30 to 9:30. You know, mama's going to go do her writing. Or, you know, updating all my spreadsheets with, you know, all the fun business expenses, or, you know, moving stuff around, doing edits, anything like that. So
1: it is work.
0: Yeah. I wouldn't say it's my full-time job, but it's there. It's up there.
1: Talk about some of the barriers that people run into when they want to publish a book or get their writing out in the world, and particularly some of the barriers to people who are visually impaired or have other disabilities.
0: One of them that I experienced myself, both as an author and as a publisher, is finding someone to design the right cover for you. My first book had one cover and I loved it. It was what I had explained. But later on, I was doing a whole like revisions because I was doing the next two books in the trilogy and planning ahead what to do with those covers, and making some edits to the book itself, and realized that it wasn't quite what I had envisioned in my head. So I realized I need to be a little bit more clear when I was explaining what I wanted. You know, the vibe of the book needed to come across a little bit differently. So, you know, I was working with a different cover designer and I was like, I need you to go into great detail when you describe this cover to me, because, you know, I didn't ask enough questions the first time around. And it was a great cover, the first one. However, it wasn't quite what I had imagined. So in rethinking how I was going to market the next two books in the series, I had to realize that I had to come up with a formula for exactly what I wanted to request in a cover.
1: Interesting.
0: Yeah, that's a big one, is the cover design, because I can't physically look at the cover and double check that my name is spelled right or, you know, things like that. So you definitely have to build a relationship with a graphic designer who understands what you're looking for and does quality work, which is good.
2: Do you use any of the relatively recent AI tools to help you, for example, describe what the image looks like to you, or take a first pass at grammar errors or any of that?
0: I do, and I say that knowing it's a very hot topic in the writing community. So I, as an author, have used AI to kind of bounce ideas off of, or maybe pull together my ideas into an outline I can actually, you know, have organized and use. I also have used it to check my covers over going forward, now that I'm getting more comfortable using AI. I do also use it for that first run through. And a lot of the authors I work with also use it, because AI makes things a lot more accessible for many people with disabilities.
1: Yeah, when we talked with Aaron Spelker about writing his science fiction books, he talked about using AI to check things like grammar, and maybe he changed the tense of the story in some parts or some sections and it wasn't consistent. So I think he got some interesting hints from that way. He also got help with some of the physics in the novels he was writing.
0: Yeah, so some of the, I mean, I definitely have used AI a little bit as a research tool. I've used it, like I said, to kind of go through and make sure things are consistent, but primarily most of the writing I do is not AI. I write most of the words, and then I may say, like, hey, tell me what you think of this. Give me some, you know, developmental critiques that I can work on. And, you know, whether the authors I work with use AI or not is a choice. I just let them know when, you know, hey, I can see that you used AI for this, and your reader will know too. Just to kind of give them that heads up, because it is kind of controversial at this point in time.
1: Well, I think with most things concerning AI, you don't want to have the AI do the entire job. You sort of want to use them as an intern or assistant sometimes to help you with the drudgery work or some of the things that are just easy to do. You might assign to an intern or something and then just take their suggestions or not, but the final product has to be your own.
0: Mm-hmm. Exactly, and I completely agree with that.
1: So it is not easy to publish a book, is it? And to sell it across the country? You make it sound easy.
0: It is not easy. A lot of work goes into it behind the scenes. And I can say, full disclosure, my books have sold 87 copies. And that's with me doing very minimal marketing for them. But as I'm learning more, I'm trying to, you know, develop a better you know, marketing strategy and kind of sharing that with the authors I work with as well. But yeah, it is a lot of hard work. You know, I'm glad in some ways I make it look easy, but it definitely, there's a lot that goes into it. You got to know a lot about keywords, about what's trending, you know, how people are going to find your book. You kind of have to play with those algorithms and have a following. And for me, do all that while, you know, juggling a few other things.
2: There's the ultimate step of converting the book, which starts out as presumably some sort of file containing the words in the book, into the physical book. And by the physical book, this can mean lots of different formats. So print books, audio books, whatever. How do you actually do that part of the process?
0: So I love working in my Word files. And then in the past, I've used someone who does both my graphic design and book formatting for me, because a lot of the tools that are out there that people can download, there's a few different ones out there. Of course, their names are eluding me at the moment, but there's a lot of ones that can generate these book files for you that are ready to go, ready to publish, and perfectly formatted. And I've tested them as a JAWS user, and they are not the most accessible out there. So in my opinion, I want to make sure something looks good, so I may contract out a book formatter to do that work for me. And now I'm kind of fiddling with AI to see how it can do with book formatting, but we're still doing some experimentation with that.
2: So these book formatters, they're the people who make sure that, for example, a chapter starts at the top of the page, or the table of contents is on its own set of pages and stuff like that?
0: Yes, exactly. And checking a lot of the visuals to make sure there's no weird page break, there's, you know, no extra white space that shouldn't be there, you know, that the font's consistent and readable, and you know, like the binding margins are set correctly, and especially for the large print, that it meets the large print, like the most common standards for large print.
1: I imagine that most of the books that you publish are in some kind of digital format that people can download, and that's easy to make in large print or regular print. What do you do about audiobooks and braille books? Do you have to hire narrators, or do you use AI to make the voices? I guess there's many options.
0: There are a lot of options. So right now I am exploring different ways of doing audio. Two of my books, one is already available on Braille and audio reading download through the National Library Service. And the second one is in process. So that's one way that you can access the audiobook. For the Braille book, I do that myself as a BRF. I used to work as a Braille transcriber, so I'm able to get an accessible BRF Braille ready format available.
1: And who did the audio for your audiobooks then?
0: So volunteers through the Perkins Library, actually.
1: Oh, interesting.
0: Were able to read my book. They also read Aaron's book as well. So we're able to get our book in audio that way, because producing an audiobook is very expensive. And, you know, as a small publishing company, it's not quite in the budget as of yet. But again, we're hopeful and, you know, dreaming big for the future. So it is on my sort of to-do list to make sure that the books will all be available in audio and not just through Bard, although that's a really good start.
1: Have you made any hardcover books?
0: I have not made a hardcover as of yet. It is an option. So a lot of my books right now I produce through Amazon KDP, which is not, again, not the most accessible process, but if you have a lot of patience, you can get through it with a screen reader and input all the information you need and upload your files. And Amazon will do the hard work of producing those paperback books and that large print book for you. I am exploring ways to, as they say in the publishing world, go wide and make my book more available on other platforms as well. Just at the time when I was publishing, Amazon KDP was the easiest way to go.
2: Well, this has been fascinating. You know, I always thought it was hard enough to just create the content of a book, but there's a whole lot of more steps that go on after the content has been created. So if anybody gets it into their head that they want to create a book themselves, how would they work with you?
0: Sure. So I do have my own website. It's www.wickedinfinitypublishing.com. I also have an email at info@wickedinfinitypublishing.com. My own personal author email, which I check every day because I have some correspondence with some younger writers, is Daisy, D-A-I-S-Y, R-U-S-S-E-L-L, A-U-T-H-O-R, @gmail.com. I'm also hanging around on Facebook, facebook.com/wickedinfinitypublishingllc. There is an Instagram. It's also not super active yet, but you know, we're getting there little by little. It's a one woman plus some help along the way show.
1: Well, I guess if anyone has a book that they're eager to publish and get out in circulation, it sounds like you can do the whole thing from soup to nuts or any part of that for them.
0: Yeah, and if there's certain things I don't understand, like children's books, I get a lot of questions about children's books and illustrators. I am currently working on getting contacts, so if anyone... anyone hearing this is one of those things where we are looking for some more contacts to kind of build our network so I can help some more authors as well.
1: Thanks for talking with us, Daisy. What a great service.
0: Oh, thank you.
1: I'm glad we can help you spread the word about it, because there's a lot of people who do like to write.
0: Yeah, there are. And I'm running a writing club this summer, actually, at my job. And there's, you know, so many young kids that are like, oh, I'd love to write. Oh, you know, so I'm really lucky that I get to do a lot of the things I love.
1: Great.
0: And work a full-time job also.
2: We've done over the years a whole lot of episodes where we've spoken with different authors who've written all sorts of things, fiction, nonfiction, whatever. And somehow we know that once they hand off the content, publishing has to happen. But this was just a great opportunity to be able to talk to somebody about the rest of the process.
0: Yeah, it's it is a process.
1: Yeah.
0: But yeah, I mean, I love testing out different programs and software to see like, oh, is this one going to be the one that's completely accessible for me to use? And it's like, nope.
1: Right.
0: No, it's not. So, you know, I still need some sighted assistance or AI or, you know, Aira, whatever it might be.
1: Yeah.
0: But for the most part, like I said, if you're very patient and don't get too mad at Amazon KDP uploads, you can you can publish books.
1: Cool. In case you missed any of that in the audio, you can always find all of that information in the show notes associated with this episode, which is 2632. And I want to remind our listeners that we're still looking for submissions from you about how you do things differently and how it might be an advantage sometimes being blind over being sighted. And you can send those submissions to us at hosts@eyesonsuccess.net. 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And that mailing address again is hosts@eyesonsuccess.net. Thanks a lot.
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3: Hi, this is Kevin. And here is a positive note from the publishers of the reminder. To achieve your dreams, remember your ABCs, Part 1, A through N. Avoid negative sources, people, places, things, and habits. Believe in yourself. Consider things from every angle. Don't give up and don't give in. Enjoy life today. Yesterday is gone, and tomorrow may never come. Family and friends are hidden treasures. Seek them and enjoy their riches. Give more than you planned to give. Hang on to your dreams. Ignore those who try to discourage you. Just do it. Keep on trying. No matter how hard it seems, it will get easier. Love yourself first and most. Make it happen. Never lie, cheat, or steal. Always strike a fair deal. I hope you find reflection and positivity in this reading, and thank you for listening to Valley Eye Radio.
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9: Hello, everyone. Welcome to the Access World podcast, a podcast on technology and accessibility. I am one of your hosts, Aaron Priest, the editor of Access World, and I am here with my co-host, Tony Stevens. How's it going?
10: Hello. Doing good, thank you. Doing well. A little weary, haggard after traveling. But
9: yeah, same.
10: I guess we're going to jump into some of our travels, aren't we, today?
9: Yeah.
10: Yeah, cool. Yeah, man. I hope everybody's doing well, listening out in podcast land. And Aaron and I got back from muggy St. Louis.
9: Yeah.
10: How was your flight back? Because mine took 11 hours.
9: That sounds miserable. Mine was actually only like 10 minutes late, and it was pretty solid the whole time, though. As I was going through security, I was, every step of the way, I was waiting for the other shoe to drop. But I got home late Tuesday, coming back from Columbus.
10: They had storms that day, so there were a lot of closed flights because it was crazy. I left for the airport that morning after our annual AFB breakfast. It was fantastic running into so many people.
9: Mm-hmm.
10: And you hadn't been to a breakfast in a while, had you?
9: I haven't been since before COVID. So I think the last one I went to was actually in St. Louis, and that was back in 2018.
10: Yeah.
9: We were at the train station hotel. If anybody from going then remembers that.
10: Yeah, that was the one of the cooler places they've done a conference, but I was working at ACB then, but one of the more frightening because it was full of death traps, like marble staircases with no railings and things. It was
9: very labyrinthine, I remember. Like, you really had to memorize your routes to different places. But it was a cool hotel, but this one was significantly easier to navigate. You could just, if someone just told me where something was, I could usually find it, which was really nice, I thought.
10: Yeah, and it was like a block from the arch, which I thought was cool.
9: Yeah, lots of green space for dogs. And
10: yeah, did you take Dunsmuir down there to the gate?
9: I didn't go to that. I went to the forest type area across the street, and there was like a block with a more wooded kind of a park thing. There was like a bench and stuff over there, but it was a lot more trees. Every time I'd come back, I think I was always coughing a little bit because I would get in, she'd go under those trees, and then I'd have my face full of leaves the whole time, and then I'd come back the whole afternoon.
10: I didn't take Nougat out that much just because it was so hot.
9: Yeah, I'd try to get her out and back in because Dunsmuir's a black lab too, so especially when it was heat of the day and the sun's beating down, that fur heats up quick.
10: Yeah.
9: This hotel AC worked though. So
10: this was the first time Nougat had the dance where he didn't bring his booties.
9: Oh, the pavement was so hot. Yeah.
10: Yeah, and I felt so sorry. I was like, oh my gosh, we got to find new shade, and because he just couldn't. It was so. Although they had like this weird, I don't know if it's some, trying to be like art installation, but they also do things with the sidewalks where it's like not normal concrete. It was like this.
9: Oh, gotcha.
10: Slab stones that were just baked in the sun.
9: Oh.
10: And he was just like, as soon as we hit it, he was like, oh. And I was like, oh, I'm so sorry. Go mush, get out of here. So, and just the humidity. So yeah, St. Louis, great town. I took the light rail down. It was nice. The transit from the airport was not too crazy. It was a little hard to find, or not hard to find, hard to figure out how to pay. I was like, take my money, somebody. And I never could pay for the ride in because no one told me how. Like, I asked the conductor, and they were like, I don't know. I was like, well,
9: so it's like,
10: all right, if you don't know, then I guess I'm okay here.
9: Yeah.
10: And then I finally found a cop, and he's like, oh, it's broken. You can just get it. And I'd missed two trains by this point, right? Like, because I'm trying to feel around all the poles and like feel
9: trying for, to
10: like,
9: find the, yeah, or
10: you have to like validate your app kind of thing.
9: Oh, so probably a QR code somewhere.
10: Yeah,
9: or something.
10: It was a QR code. And I'm like feeling all around for their Metrolink, I think they call it. And for the red line, and it's like, I can't find anything. And I asked the conductor, and that train left, after he was like, I don't know. He's real surly about it too. And then I finally find a police officer. And he's like, it's down there on so-and-so, but it's broken. So don't worry about it. And I was like, really? Like, you got announcements or something? But I rode the light round. It was remarkably nice way to get into downtown St. Louis.
9: I wish we had something like that in Huntington, because Huntington's small enough that you can just, if it's only a couple miles across, so I don't know if it would be,
10: workable. I mean, with Marshall University, there'd be great for the students.
9: Yeah, to get downtown, get to the like different parts of town.
10: Yeah, and or like get down to the river or to the train station, you know?
9: Because we do have the Amtrak train going right through town. That's actually just a couple blocks from me, but intercity, I guess, trains here. Buses, but...
10: Yeah, well, the buses, I guess, are good, too. I mean, it's...
9: Yeah.
10: Every time I've been to Huntington, it's not a massive traffic jam, so...
9: Yeah.
10: But, yeah, so... But, yeah, it was... I could have took a bus home and made it in time compared to waiting on the plane, I feel like.
9: Oh, yeah. I could imagine that.
10: At the airport. I got to know St. Louis International, was it Lambert Field, very well, though, which is exciting. I now know where all the places
9: are. Know where everything is when some other conference is there, or ACB's back
10: you
9: there.
10: You want a custard from Shake Shack? I got you covered.
9: Got you covered.
10: So, yeah. So, anyways. But, yeah, man, ACB, it was great. We're today's episode, I think we're chatting a little bit about hitting the exhibit floor, some of the cool, exciting stuff we saw on the tech side.
9: Yeah, lots of cool sessions, the cool stuff in the exhibit hall.
10: You checked out. What was your conference convention experience like?
9: You know, I really went till and checked out a lot of the blindness specific tech that I hadn't looked at in quite a while. We've been really kind of focused on the mainstream side of things in Access World, or things with like Meta glasses that have accessible or blindness applications, but are more mainstream. We do some low vision stuff. We haven't really touched like the Braille side in a little while. So I was getting caught up on things like the Braille Sense and the Braille Note, the Braille Note Evolve, and then the Braille Sense 7. So those were very cool to see. APH, so things like the Monarch, and they've got a couple other products. I assume anything there is public. I'm not sure. I know there was some cool stuff. I think that'll be coming out soon on the education front. I'm not sure if I can say after. And then one of the coolest things I thought that I saw that was very cutting edge is Vespero had a whole room where you could just pop in any time for training, or you could also get demos of what's coming up in JAWS and Fusion and that sort of thing.
10: That was one of the cooler parts I thought of the conference, how they integrated that in. That was really nice.
9: It was cool to see people getting like just bringing their laptop in there and, hey, I'm having this problem with JAWS, and they had people in there that could help you out and
10: yeah, not just people, but like Ryan Jones was there, like, you know, like,
9: yeah, big time,
10: like true, like, you know, geniuses in this space that are on hand and can answer questions as well as take comments. You know, it's good feedback from the consumers.
9: One of the things they showed me is there's been some AI features in JAWS for a while. You've got the Picture Smart. A cool one is that you can do, I think it's called page review or page overview, where when you're on a new website, you can ask JAWS, or it might even just be a keystroke, like, what is this page like? And it tells you, like, it has navigation with these items in it, the main content has this in it, and like, it gives you an overview of the page so you don't have to necessarily go line by line with your screen reader to find, make sure you don't miss anything. So that was pretty cool. But what they've got coming out soon is an AI agent that can actually do things for you built into JAWS.
10: I was checking out that, yeah.
9: That is, I thought, super cool, because it seems like it's very, at the moment, like, very immediate. So, like, if you're on a website, you can have it fill in a field and, or, like, look up information and then return to you with that information. Like, the example I got was they had it select, like, automatically go select a specific date on a calendar picker and then tell them, like, what populated. And it was able to go, one, do those actions, but also read the page and report back. And you can do it in things like Excel, and it's really, I think it's across the operating system. So I thought that was very cool. Very, I would think very helpful for like seniors or people new to screen readers that aren't familiar with how you use a computer as a blind person to like kind of fill in the gap while you're still learning to do things or on like an accessible
10: website. They know how to use their Alexa device, right?
9: Yeah.
10: So they know the idea of just talking or asking questions, and then that's an interesting approach towards seniors and older age adults. I didn't think of that.
9: And when I was asking, it sounded like it could potentially do things on an inaccessible site that you might not have access to directly with like the screen reader virtual buffer, or like virtual view, like web view. where it is reading the underlying code. So I thought that was pretty cool that if you run into like, oh, this, I see a button here, but it's just like, for some reason, I know I'll find a button, a screen reader can see it and it should be clickable, but it just doesn't. Somehow it's expecting like a mouse click, so it's not registering the click. So it can go and do things like that, which I thought was pretty cool.
10: Hmm. Cool. Yeah, we had a couple of booths we hit together, which I thought was really neat in the exhibit hall. Mm-hmm. What was the one that you put me into, the Cadence?
9: Yeah, the Cadence. Into
10: before, but I was really impressed with.
9: Yeah, the multi-line braille display that's like modular, and you can, it has like really fast refresh rates, so you can do very pretty solid like animation.
10: That was what blew my mind, was the rapidness of like, what was it, a running dog, I think?
9: Yeah, and it would like move across and they like track, I think, some did they do baseball or some kind of sports game where you could track?
10: Almost like the One Court device that we had premiered at a lot of sporting events this past year. But yeah, where it could follow the players on the field and the ball and stuff. That stuff's exciting. Because that stuff's, I've never been able to follow basketball. And I feel so bad because my son loves to play it and I've never been able to really follow it.
9: Yeah, so I could kind of give you a feel for even like the movement, how like the formations and that. I know like with the World Cup this year, my brother's really into soccer, so we watched a lot of World Cup when I hung out with them, and just trying to figure out what things mean and like how the game is
10: behind it.
9: Yeah, like how the game is played, if that makes sense, like the what the actual positions look like on the field, trying to figure out like what does offsides mean and that type of thing, like trying to mentally visualize that.
10: Yeah, my sons play soccer and they tried to explain that, like there's like a, like Manchester in England has a certain strategy where the players take a shape on the field and like it's like the thing to do, and he's trying to explain it to me and I'm like, I wish I had a tactile way to like visualize that, and this sounds like this could do that.
9: Yeah, and like give you more of a direct, because some games I noticed, like I feel like baseball is fairly followable or understandable with commentary, or like golf or tennis, and those, some of those games are more easy to follow than others. But soccer, football, basketball, a lot of the faster paced things that are a more positionally complex are a little harder for me personally to follow. So I like the idea that there's more options here to see these things.
10: I wonder if you could do like Formula One racing. There was a game as a kid where it was like a track and these little things would race around it, but they were connected by magnets below, and you would like slide the magnet and it would move around the track.
9: Yeah.
10: And you know, it's almost like, oh, that's like a primitive way of like the braille literally moving across this platform. But again, the refresh rate for the Cadence, it reminded me, I don't know if you ever did this when you could see, but like, I remember I had to buy a dictionary in eighth grade because I went and drew little stick figures on every page of the school dictionary that they assigned to us. And they would like race cars and crash and like, but it was like one page, you know, it was animation, like the flip animation where you would do one page and then you would move them a little bit more the next page and a little bit more the next page. So it was,
9: and then you flip through it real fast.
10: Yeah, and then you flip real fast and it looks like a movie, right? It's that illusion of motion. And it had that sense, like, you know, you could definitely tell you know, it's primitive in that sense, where it's not as fluid, but it's still extremely impressive to think that, you know, this is the beginning of maybe a use case for tactile refreshable imaging on displays that are tactile displays that could, you know, do a lot more down the road with innovation and stuff.
9: And where the Cadence is modular too, I thought that was a cool aspect of it that kind of makes it unique, I think, because it's like four quadrants, essentially, like four different units that you then connect together. So you can even use like one quarter of the units and it still is like a multi, it's only like a few cells by a few cells, I think. I forget the exact number, but you've still got a little mini multi-line braille display, like maybe 10 cells across, 8 cells across, something like that.
10: Just throw in your messenger bag.
9: Yeah, it's like smartphone sized.
10: Yeah, that's cool.
9: And then you can connect it together with just a single other one, and then it makes like a maybe 2 or 3 line braille display. And then if you want the really full tablet, you connect it to two more, and you've got the tablet, which I thought was pretty cool.
10: I got excited. I haven't been to the exhibit halls for a couple years now. Mm-hmm. And I got stoked on the, speaking of Braille displays, that Blazy technology, that Blazy's back, baby.
9: Yeah.
10: I mean, Blazy's probably, I feel like Austin Powers, but actually the big boy's never left. He's been here with the same quality of high food service for long, you know. Yeah. But I mean, you know, Blazy's been around. Dean Blazy has not been anywhere, but like, just the presence they had and the new, what was it? It was when I was a kid.
9: BT
10: Speak,
9: Braille and Speak. Yeah, BT Speak, I think.
10: Yeah, but that was such an incredible tool I had in college, was the Braille and Speak in the 90s. And it was Blazy, and it just, like, you know, it was mind-blowing back then because it was so much more compact than laptops were huge back in the 90s and bulky,
9: yeah,
10: and weighted, and batteries didn't last forever. And this little thing without a screen was incredible. And then I had the typing version, the regular keyboard version as well. And it was just, it was such a great thing. And to see that now on steroids, like with the way they've just maxed it with tech involved on the guts and the inside, I was like a kid again checking that out.
9: And it's still tiny too. I don't think I'd seen one before this, but it's like roughly smartphone size, Victor Reader's Dream size, if people,
10: yeah,
9: can like think
10: like
9: of it that
10: the
9: way.
10: The size of a regular keyboard for your computer, like a little, and it still had the little case, I remember, with the strap you could throw around your neck so you could kind of type on your
9: Yeah, I remember doing that with the Braille Light way back in, yeah, the day, where you could just open it up and,
10: yeah,
9: and type on your chest basically.
10: And for those that have a naturally occurring place to set it on, i.e. a stomach, gut, it's nice, you know, good ergonomics. So yeah, that was cool. Yeah.
9: So what else?
10: Yeah.
9: The hapware was interesting. That's something I'd never seen that concept for before.
10: Yeah, go dive into it, because it was definitely a new take on haptic technology. Like, there's been a lot of stuff over the years haptic wise, you know, wearables and things like that. But this was an interesting
9: new use case,
10: I guess.
9: Yeah.
10: AI into it.
9: Yeah. So if I understood it correctly, it's a wristband that you wear like a watch, and then it has haptic feedback, and it's using Meta glasses to recognize like facial expressions, if someone's waving at you, if someone's like reaching their hand out to shake your hand, and then it like makes a pattern on your wrist to indicate what it's seeing. So it'll make like a smile shape for a smiley face, or like if someone's smiling at you, or if someone's waving, it does like a wave like motion up and down, or like across horizontally.
10: Yeah.
9: So you'd have to learn the different patterns, and then you'd also have to trust that the Meta's accurately doing it. But I thought it was a really cool use case, and one that I can see. It's subtle too. So I like that people don't necessarily like it. It's a, I could see it being used seamlessly without like drawing attention to itself, which I thought was a nice thing, especially like for a business setting. If you need to be focused, and it would be, it wouldn't like make a distraction, because people are, it's not like buzzing or making noise, so it's not going to draw attention to itself, if that makes sense.
10: Yeah, you can still hear them talk. It's not interrupting your voice with like AI going, they're smiling.
9: Yeah, so yeah. I liked that part of it, that people wouldn't even know you're using it necessarily, which I think, especially in the kind of situations where they're kind of aiming it for, and like especially if you used it in like a business setting, is useful.
10: Yeah,
9: sure.
10: Like a high power meeting presentation or something, and is the audience deadpan or are they looking happy? Kind of thing.
9: Yeah.
10: Know, like how that old expression, read the room. It's like, well, I could if I could.
9: Yeah.
10: You know, I would if I could. Yeah, it was, because it'll be interesting to see it in use in more crowded settings. I think was I talking with Kelly? I think it was Kelly. That said, you know, often she feels embarrassed because she'll see someone waving at her and she'll wave back, but then realize, oh, they're waving to the person next to me. You know, that kind,
9: yeah,
10: of phenomenon. So, yeah, so we'll be interested to see, you know, how well it is in the wild,
9: yeah,
10: so to speak.
9: Yeah, because I was always thinking too, like, I'll be curious how well the recognition is, because if it misidentifies a smile when the person's frowning, or they're not, you know, like that could, if you relied on it too heavily and trusted it, there could potentially be issues there, if it's depending on the accuracy. But
10: what's interesting what was most interesting about the Hapwor for me was, I mean, I was, it, you know, I can see how they can create technology that can read things. I mean, you know, you can take a Be My Eyes picture and it'll be like, it's a person smiling. Yeah, Jinx. But the band itself, do we call it the, you know, the resolution, I guess, even though it was tactile?
9: Oh, yeah, I see what you mean.
10: That was interesting in that, and I'm even wondering other case situations for like navigating or something, like the fact that it was, I could feel the smile. Like all yeah, the haptic tech, the canes and everything that's come across my desk over 10 years of having people just randomly send you stuff and say, hey, what do you think of this? It's going to save the world for you all. And it's always just the, you know, short buzz. Like it's like a mobile phone, right? The buzz, right? The, you know, bzz, bzz, or long, short, like Morse code or something. This had like a resolution to it that was really, it felt strange at first. But like that feeling of the smile, it took me a second to be like, you know, there's this paintings that sighted people can see where you look at it for a while and you're like, I don't know what that, oh, and you're like, oh, it's Abraham Lincoln, but it looked like a bunch of blobs at first, you know, and it took me a second to kind of get used to it. But once I figured that out, I was like, I wonder how else we could use this just in like wayfinding or other ways to move around freely and not have to have something talking to you. But, you know, get a sense of like a hand gesture that you could wave and then it'll present to you all the obstacles in the room or something.
9: That's what I was thinking, like down the street and like identify the light poles and trash cans and things like that on the way and like track that along. Cause it was very like high resolution, as you're saying.
10: Cause everything to this date that's been that is kind of like a 2-bit. That's like the Morse code, right? Different types of singular vibration. Not almost like a 3-dimensional vibration almost, or a vibration that covered an XY axis basically, right? And even though it was more narrow because it's a wristband, but I mean, I'm sure you could probably get something like a patch or something even, you know, that would cover more of a squared space that could get more resolution. Like it's exciting to see people sort of pioneering in this space. And I'll be curious to see how that, you know, changes over time. More people taking this technology and finding more uses for it.
9: Yeah, and I think a lot of that too is coming from the like the higher resolution like technology is coming from somewhat of the mainstream, because I noticed I had a game controller, and old school Rumble game controllers, like just the whole thing just shook, like very basic.
10: Yeah.
9: And I noticed that like it would, the haptic feedback would come from like the side of the controller. If something was off to the left, it would come from like it would very lightly shake the left side or tap sort of the left side, or like the way that the iPhone haptics work when you're doing the
10: almost 3-dimensional, I guess. Yeah.
9: Yeah. Or like the AirPods, if you, when you click the stem, the fact that it feels like you're pressing a button, but you're really not, that's just haptic feedback from the,
10: still blows my mind that
9: the AirPods,
10: because when they die, you're like, wait, it won't do the click. Why is it not?
9: Yeah, it won't do the click because it's like trippy.
10: You think it's mechanical and it's not.
9: So I wonder if that'll also make it like, because I remember the, I don't know if you ever saw stuff like the Iris Vision, where they took a VR headset and turned it into a head mounted video magnifier. And in some ways that let them keep costs down because they're using production equipment to do it. Mm-hmm. And I wonder with these types of technologies, because the mainstream is pushing in that direction, that'll make this tech more affordable to produce versus having to really customize something and like make something really bespoke. You can just use off the shelf parts, so to speak.
10: Does one booth I didn't get to check out was a Glidens, but you've checked that out before. You checked them out at CSUN. Do they do haptics involved in their thing too? How does, what's the haptic experience for that?
9: I don't remember. I think maybe a little bit. It feels like more that it like it almost feels like a guide dog pulling it, guiding you. Hmm. And one thing that surprised me about it is that it's like it's a lot more low profile than I expected. It reminds me.
10: So it's not like if something's in front of you, it's going bzz, bzz, bzz, bzz, bzz, bzz.
9: Yeah. It's like the wheels actually turn automatically. There's like motors, I think, that turn the wheels.
10: For folks that don't know, this is like the AI solution to the guide dog.
9: Yeah, it's like a, it almost looks like you're pushing like a mop or a it reminded me a lot of like the dimensions and weight and feel of like a battery powered vacuum, like very lightweight. I was expecting to be pushing like a suitcase in front of me or like an R2-D2 kind of trash can shape.
10: Yeah.
9: And this was significant. Like there's like a little round thing at the bottom with the wheels on it and big old wheels, if I remember correctly. But then it's just like a pole that comes up that you hold onto that's attached to like the ball joint connected to the base of the device, which makes it really nice and portable seeming, and also just like what word am I looking for? Like more finesse than I was expecting, which is pretty cool.
10: Yeah. That sounds cool. I gotta find a way to try to check one of those out next time I'm at a conference probably or Or they can send it to Access World for review.
9: Yeah, for a review once it goes live in production.
10: Yeah. Well, you know, I still tend to hit all the guide dog tables more, though. We'll see. We've talked about this before. I don't know if I would make the jump from my guide dog, but, you know, I doubt an Uber driver is going to drive away if he sees me with a broom.
9: That's true, yeah. I know on the way back, I just did Uber Pet I didn't really... Theoretically, I don't need to, but I thought, you know what? It's about the same price. I'm just going to save myself the potential hassle and then did that instead.
10: I know. It's the disability squeeze, man, like we've
9: talked about
10: in AFB. So, well, very cool at the conference. It was some good stuff. Great work to ACB. And I know some other members of our team were at NFB. Sam, the Blind Life, who we talked about last episode, just launched a thing about the NFB stuff. So I'm going to be checking that out probably this week. It's on my YouTube queue to watch list because he went through the exhibit hall for NFB. So I'll be curious to see. I'm sure it's a lot of usual
9: similar stuff.
10: Like Meta was there. I know they're giving their glasses out to blinded veterans, which is cool.
9: That's very cool.
10: But I stopped by the Meta table and chatted with them for a while. They have some cool stuff. Imagine more for the deaf, hard of hearing community, but like the live captioning on their Oakley glasses, like it sounds incredible. Like the latency, you know, just the ability to turn around quickly and have captioning in front of you. Maybe it won't take off as much as the Meta glasses have for the blindness community that has embraced them, and everyone's waiting for Google or Apple or others to come out.
9: Yeah.
10: But it was exciting to see, particularly too, just for low vision people, if you know, the font can be big enough for them to read, or the contrast and stuff like that. That, you know, some technology for folks that maybe, you know, the deaf blind community often like the visual, you know, side of things, but the blindness, low vision community, not everybody's just a binary, all or nothing. You know, there's much in between, and the same is true for those that are deaf blind as well. So interesting. Yeah, man. I didn't get to check out Waymo while I was there. They had a car on display.
9: I remember hearing that they had like a test unit there or something like that.
10: Yeah, so hopefully maybe some folks from city government in St. Louis were there and checked it out. Good thing about how good it would be. It was nice having the audible pedestrian signals a lot. They've done that in St. Louis.
9: And they would tell you what street you're crossing too, because I know sometimes around here, like some of them just like block off the whole street, but like some of them, there's like two different arrows, and like if someone else hits the other arrow, it's on the same pole, so you don't necessarily know, is this alarming for my street or their street? So it was nice to be like, you're crossing Chestnut Street.
10: Yeah, and some of them too have it where they count down. It's like 15, 14, 30, and you're like, I'm gonna die, you know, that kind of
9: thing. Yeah, trying to rush across.
10: Nugget, run! But no, thumbs up for St. Louis. As hot as it was, there were some cool things going on. Hey, I'm such a dad. Sorry.
9: That's
10: no, man. Yeah, it was good. One, folks can check out. We got more in August. We're gonna have two more reports dropping early in the month and later in the month, any day now for the Access Technology one. So we can maybe get them involved and bring on the public policy research team to talk about that report.
9: Yeah, it'd be nice. It's
10: dropping in early August about AI in assistive technology space. And then another report coming out later in the month around AI, and specifically focusing on the blindness, low vision community, because our major survey that they did with the AI Quagmire report earlier this year was not just disability, but all persons, and including all disabilities and all non-disabled people. So this report coming out at the end of the month is also just focused on the blindness community and AI. So folks can go check that out at AI Research, afb.org/AI Research. And we're going to have later this month the Access World issue dropping.
9: Yeah, dropping on the around the 25th. So it should be on the 25th, maybe that Wednesday or Thursday, but usually on the 25th.
10: All right. So yeah. So thanks everybody for checking out Access World.

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2: 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I am your host, Aaron Priest, the editor-in-chief of Access World, and today I am flying solo. In today's podcast, we're going to be doing a sort of sneak peek or a preview of my session at the CSUN Assistive Technology Conference in Anaheim from the 10th through the 13th of 2026. I'll be presenting at CSUN this year on Wednesday, March 11th at 10:20 a.m. in Grand AB. If anyone's at the CSUN conference this year, please come by and say hi. And my session is called Game Accessibility 101. And what I'm looking to do is when it comes to the accessibility of, say, an app, a website, a piece of software, the making a UI accessible is a pretty much solved problem at this point. You have things like the Web Content Accessibility Guidelines that can be applied to things outside of web accessibility. You can use that for apps and for software as well. And it's really an implementation problem to make things accessible now in that space. The techniques, the recommendations, they're pretty set in stone at this point for multiple disabilities. One of the things in Access World, and we've talked a little bit about here on the podcast, is I really am pushing on game accessibility. In the last, say, 10 years for sure, maybe a little before that, we're starting to see mainstream game developers, AAA developers, make their video games accessible to people that are blind. And there's been accessibility in games for a while, and there's a lot of options for other types of disabilities. But there's something kind of uniquely difficult about making a video game accessibility for blind people. Because you're taking something that is very explicitly a visual medium, and then you need to find a way to make all those visual elements understandable to someone that is blind and is not going to be able to see the screen at all. So everything that the person needs to do to play the game, they need to be able to access that in audio and not just visually. So in this particular example, the blindness community has been making games that are sort of mirrors or similar genres to existing video games for decades. I would say for sure back to 2001, but even potentially back into the 90s. And because games weren't accessible, people just made their own, and they're called audio games. So there's no visuals, there's just audio, and everything is done through the realm of audio. And before we get started, audio and the visual medium versus the sound medium or the audio medium are different. They're not one-to-one. Vision and light essentially is a precise medium. You can tell exactly where things are visually if you can see. If I reach towards my monitor, if I could see, which I kind of can't, I could theoretically see the exact difference in distance between my hand and my monitor. If I am somewhere and I hear something, if I'm walking down the street and I hear the rhythmic clicking or dinging of the light pole, the walk sign pole,

0: I can kind of tell where that is, but I can't precisely tell where it is. There's a little bit of relativeness there. That audio is basically being blasted out in sort of a ring around that pole, if you think about it that way. And so it's coming to me, and I'm getting that information, and I can kind of have an idea of how where that is and the distance to it, and it works pretty well. But it is a relative medium. It's a little different than the way light works. So that's something to keep in mind when it comes to translating from a visual medium into an audio one. So the game, I'm going to be demonstrating several games specifically made by blind people over the years that demonstrate different issues you might run into in making things accessible for a blind person. So especially in games like that are action-based or like what I think of as like time-based, so you have to react to things quickly. How do you say if you're playing at like an action adventure game, how do you know where walls are? Like if you're navigating, how do you know where hazards are, like pits or lava or water or what have you? How do you know where enemies are? How do you know if you're in range of an enemy to attack an enemy? How do you know if the enemy's in range to attack you? We'll be covering a lot of those things in the session. Today we'll be covering some of that because I'm going to be demonstrating a game called Wicked Quest, made by, I believe, a blind person, which is a side-scrolling video game or audio game. If you're familiar with the original, like the classic Super Mario video games, where you're looking essentially at the, you're looking at the character from the side and they're running like left or right to navigate through the world. That's the way this game works, but it's an audio. So if you're thinking about Mario, there's multiple things that you have to deal with that you have to see to be able to interact with. So in the very first Super Mario Brothers game, the very first thing Mario runs into is an enemy. And he visually, you can see that enemy. You can see as it comes towards Mario, so you can jump over it, or in Mario's case, you can jump on it to defeat it. And then you also have blocks hovering in the air that you can jump up and hit to get coins. Then there's pipes you have to jump over. There's pits in the ground that if you fall into, instead of jumping over, your character will die. So all those aspects are silent. There's no audio cues for any of that. That's all visual. So how do we make that accessible? So in Wicked Quest, you have very similar elements to this, but it's all made accessible through the medium of audio. And I've made some levels for, I made a level here because this game allows you to do that, to design your own levels, to demonstrate the different features of the game and how we can understand these different aspects. And this is all done through sound. So one thing I would say too is, I would recommend listening to this podcast using headphones because that is, it. Normally when you play an audio game, the audio panning, so like the stereo field, if something's in your left speaker, right speaker, or the center, and like the spectrum in between is really important. And so you can kind of hear that through traditional speakers if they're stereo, but it's definitely easier to do if you're wearing headphones. So to get the full effect of this podcast, I highly recommend that you use headphones when you're listening. So I've got the game up here. Don't worry that you can't see anything. There's some text that reads out or like visually displays what option I'm on, but that's it. There's no other visuals in this game. So everything that you're hearing is all the content that the game contains. So I'm going to press enter on play.
1: Select an adventure.
0: So we have to select an adventure. Like these are basically the different level packs. So I'm going to go down to
1: access world levels.
0: Access world levels. 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
1: Select game mode. Story.
0: And story is like the set of levels in order. So that's what we want to hit. So I'll press enter. And we are in the game. So I am, like I said, Mario is a good reference for this if you're familiar with that. So we're currently looking at our audio camera is focused on our character. We are our Billy Bones the skeleton, and this is a Wicked Quest is like a Halloween themed game, and there's goblins and ghosts and you collect bone dust instead of like coins, and there's coffins you whack to get items and graves in the ground you have to jump over. Very Halloween themed, very fun game. I actually reviewed it in the October on our AFB blog, if you're interested. So we are looking at Billy Bones here, in our audio camera, he is essentially in the center of the screen. So I'll take a step forward and you'll hear his footstep in the middle of your stereo field. So that click sound, that is his footstep, and you can tell that that's in the center of your audio field. That tells you where your character is in relation to other things. I want to continue walking right, because again, we're facing him from the side, so we can only walk left or right. So I'm walking right, which is kind of forward in this case. Oh, and we hear a clicking over, a rapid clicking over to our right, in our far right speaker. And it is positioned in a specific way. It's positioned very far to the right. It's also a little lower pit or a lower volume. As I continue to walk towards it, you can hear it's now in the center of our audio field. As I got closer to it, it slid sort of across the audio spectrum, across the stereo field, and now it's positioned in the center. It's also much louder. We're going to walk away from it for a second. So I walked back to the left. These are, like I said, you can kind of think of bone dust as like coins, and they're in sort of a group here. And so I can jump up and collect that if I jump like in an arc to the right. Interestingly, in this particular game, the way this is done is that the sound source for that group of bone dust isn't, there's not an individual sound for each bit of bone dust. That sound is essentially, if you think of this as like a five pack, a row of five individual items, the sound source is in the center of those items. It's in the, on the third item of the group of five. So I'm going to walk right and I'm going to jump and move forward at the same time. And we have here a coffin, as well as a grave. So you have two separate sounds here, and one above the other. The are overlapping each other. The coffin is up in the air. So the wind sound, the blowing wind sound, that's a grave. If we stop, if we walk into it like this,
1: game over.
0: Game over. If you walk into the grave, you fall in, your skeleton breaks apart, and you're gone. There also was a sound to warn us. I ran right into the grave to demonstrate, but there was a sound you heard, that rapid like beeping sound, like warning sound. That tells me I'm right on the edge of the grave, in addition to the sound source moving towards the center of my stereo field. So I was supposed to jump over that. I can also fill it in, which is what we'll do, because that sound source also informed me, because of the nature of it. That sound says, oh, there's an item in this grave. So if you fill it in, you get the item. So we're going to start over. I'm going to go back to play, go down to access world levels, story, and we're back in. So we're going to go right, just running right.
1: Run lock enabled.
0: Okay, so I enabled the run lock because I was walking. So now you can tell I'm moving faster. Versus. So you can run or walk in this game.
1: Run lock enabled.
0: So I am going to run to the right, and now as I get closer, I'm going to run and jump. Two jumps, got all the bone dust, and now that sound disappears. Coming back up on our grave here. I'm right next to it. So what I'll do, I can fill this in. I can either jump over like that. Now you can hear that I jumped over and it's off to the left. I can also crouch, and now I can walk to the right, left. Well,
1: one.
0: Oh, I was running. That's why I had the
1: game over.
0: Here.
1: Play.
0: So you have to be walking and have the shovel in hand.
1: Select access world. Select story.
0: You can tell. So I'm running.
1: Run lock disabled.
0: So I disabled the run lock. That was my issue. I forgot that I had put that on. Got all the bone dust again. And now, so right here. Now I can crouch. And you heard the click and the shin bone. We got a shin bone out of that grave. So I have a rusty shovel.
1: Rusty shovel.
0: That I can use to attack enemies, and I can also use it to fill in graves. There's also this creaking coffin here. You can think of this as almost like a Mario block, where like it gives us an item if we whack it. So we're going to jump up and whack it to the left a little bit. Shattered the coffin, and a hand of glory was in it, which gives us invincibility. And it's already running out. That's what that bell means.
1: Invincibility wore off.
0: invincibility wore off. I am going to put NVDA into sleep mode real quick.
1: Sleep mode on.
0: This will keep us, so normally, you noticed it said, Hand of Glory was spoken by the game, but invincibility wore off was spoken by NVDA. So I put NVDA into sleep mode so that as I press like the arrow keys, whenever it says things, it's going to do a combination of essentially text and sound and like game sounds to help me understand this this game. So I'm going to run to the right.
1: Run lock enabled. Run lock disabled. Pumpkin catapult activate. Out of pumpkin catapult range.
0: So it tells us that we don't hear the catapult yet. That's going to make a sound source, and we'll get closer and you can hear it. But to let me know that the pumpkin catapults fling pumpkins at you, and they actually hurt quite a bit. They do half your health. And you have to either jump over them if they're rolling along the ground, or you have to duck under them if they're kind of tumbling through the air. And they make different sounds based on that. So we're going to step into range, and you can also, even though the catapult's not in my in my field of my audio camera, essentially, it's not in my field of view, so to speak, but it will play a sound to let me know that it's fired, and you'll recognize like the arm swing as it launches the pumpkin.
1: Pumpkin catapult activates.
0: So we don't hear it, but there you go. You have to duck that. Here it goes again. Duck again. Duck again. Hopefully it'll send us one that's on the ground. Nope. I'm just ducking until it tells. So you can hear that sound. That's one. So you can hear it kind of
1: out of pumpkin catapult range.
0: So it randomizes. And so those ones that are kind of whooshing that I was ducking, those are the one that was like three different ones. Those were in the air. And then the other one was rolling along the ground. So I'll run towards this and you'll see how this can be kind of complex. So as I run towards it, you hear my footsteps.
1: Pumpkin catapult activates.
0: Oh, and I was right on it when it fired. So I took half health.
1: 5 health of 10.
0: To jump over that, and it was shooting after me.
1: Out of pumpkin catapult range.
0: We duck that one. And so this guy is a goblin, and he's patrolling. So you notice he laughs constantly. That basically is to let us know where he is. So if this was a video game, you could just see him walking back and forth. He wouldn't need to make noise. But because this is an audio game, we need a constant sound source to tell us as he walks back and forth, so we know where he is in relation to our character. So you can hear him getting closer again. Now he's going to turn around. He's going to walk the other way. He's patrolling. So I'm going to walk forward, and as he gets closer, I'm going to whack him with my shovel. So when he got right on us, he was able to hit us because we don't have much range, and he takes 2 hits to take out. But we were able to defeat him, and you heard the whack sound that told us that we hit him, and then also his like death cry, so to speak, when we knocked him out here. So we're going to continue to the right. And I'm going to run instead of walking.
1: Ground crumbles as the dead reach for you.
0: So there's that sound. So basically, undead hands burst from the ground and started chasing me. And if they caught me, they would take me out. So it tells me that. And then you also could hear that kind of like almost mechanical like track sound. That was them coming after me. And they will take me out if they get me. And then you also heard when they stopped chasing me and kind of dropped back into the ground. And we've also got some more bone dust up here. So we'll run and we'll jump to get bone dust like so. Keep running to the right. And there's the exit door. And again, I walk towards it. Now I'm walking away. And you can tell as it makes like a, obviously kind of a very like stone tablet, ominous sound. So we'll walk into the door and...
1: Level 2, Feature Showcase, 145 end, with Grave, complete. Time taken, 5 minutes and 17 seconds.
0: So we have data here about the playthrough we just did, and it tells us like our different statistics on like how many points we got, the time.
1: Bone dust, 12.
0: So we collected 12 bone dust, that sort of thing. And that's sort of how it works. There's different things that can happen. We heard the the hands, sometimes they'll be like skulls falling from the sky, and they scream as they fall and will hit you if you're underneath them. So you have to make sure that they're not in the center of the camera field, so you know that they're not going to hit your character. And that's just kind of the basics of how an audio game works. As you could tell, everything in the play field was represented by some kind of sound, and very distinct sounds at that. The coffin made a distinct sound, the bone dust makes a distinct sound, the open grave makes a distinct sound, the enemies all sound different so you know what they are. The catapult firing is very distinct, and it is good like to help you out and let you know that something's coming at you, even if you're not close enough to see the catapult itself, since it can fire so long either direction of itself. It does play the sound so you know to expect a pumpkin coming at you. And then it uses very distinct sounds for the different types of pumpkins, so you know to dodge, jump over one, or duck under the other. And that's just one way of doing this. There's other ways. And if you come see the presentation at CSUN, the games I'll demonstrate there might use very different ways. Some of the things might be similar, but some of the things might be different on how they handle making these games accessible. It's a little bit of an art form to some degree, and there's definitely ways that are better than others. And so even if something's technically accessible, it might not be usable or intuitive. Where I would say this game, I think it is very intuitive to play. I find it very easy to understand. Even like when I first got it, it was easy to understand and play, and it took some time getting used to. Like, it's a difficult game. The levels, if you say have a bunch of enemies plus hands chasing you, plus you're trying to run and dodge pumpkins at the same time, and there's graves to jump over, and that's a lot of sound sources on the screen at once. That's a lot of quick thinking to duck here, jump there, swing there. These games can be difficult. You can make them hard. And to some degree, there's some games where I would be like, I personally don't know the best way to make them accessible. So we're talking about, say, a traditional Mario game. But if you're familiar with, say, Super Mario 64, like the 3D Mario games, where they are 3D platformers, and there are platforms in all directions and all heights and all that sort of thing, how do you efficiently communicate all that information? And like, you might see a platform way up in the sky off in the distance, but then you have to find a platform behind you that then lets you find something else to let you finally get over there. How do you communicate all that? I would have to experiment to come up with a way to do that. That's something that I'm not sure I know a good way to do. So this is a new frontier in accessibility. There are questions that have yet to be answered, but one thing that I would say, if you are a game developer, there are solutions out there for a lot of this, and people have come up with solutions. Even the 3D thing I talk about, there are games that try to do 3D and have done to varying success, and it kind of works. It works well enough that people can play it. You can use, say, a camera option to let people explore before they go somewhere, to sort of explore the area, have a key to announce what's ahead of someone. There's all kinds of different options, and it can be overwhelming. So that's why I wanted to stick to a game like this today. But I think I've always played video games. That was my like favorite form of entertainment as I was growing up. And I began to be able to play video games less and less as I got older, and as my vision got worse. And I was very thankful that audio games are a thing, and that I can continue playing games and in the same style that I love. And these days, people are making mods for existing video games or implementing accessibility features directly into games. And so that's very exciting. And that's why I want to show people that you don't have to come up with, sometimes you might have to come up with solutions from scratch, but oftentimes the solutions are there for you that you can adopt. And a lot of these games borrow, as if a system works well, you'll see multiple audio games use it, because systems like this are designed to just let you understand the game. And so when one works really well, a lot of people will use it because it's the best way to play the game. And I would say it's a good reason to also, which this is kind of goes for anything, you always want to have, if you're testing something or if you're implementing accessibility, having blind testers is helpful, because blind people know what works well and what doesn't. And I would say the same goes for games. You want to have blind people testing your accessibility solutions before you implement them, so you know that they really do work for someone that's blind. And in the solution you come up with might not, or there might be something you don't think of that might seem unintuitive, but is actually intuitive to a blind person. And there's going to be differing preferences. And like I said, this is kind of an art form, but I've rambled on enough. If you're at CSUN, come see me 11 a.m. Grand AB, or sorry, not 11 a.m. 10:20 a.m. Grand AB, Game Accessibility 101. And if you're not at CSUN, I hope you enjoyed this video. And if you're a blind person listening to this podcast, maybe this piqued your interest. There's a link in the description for where you can acquire Wicked Quest if you're interested in trying it out or trying games out. If you are a developer, hopefully you might have got some ideas if you are making side scrollers. But even like if you're making other kinds of games, this stuff can be adapted to another type of game. So there's options there. But thank you, as always, for listening. 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
1: Hi, I'm Lindsay Sabadosa, State Representative for the 1st Hampshire District. 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
4: On this week's episode, we are going to be just having a fun little chit-chat about all of the random things we get up to as blind and chronically ill women.
5: Yes, yes. Just little tidbits of stories just to bring you in our lives a little bit and remind ourselves that as normal as it feels, it might be less normal for y'all.
4: So stick around.
5: Hello and welcome to Rare with Flair,
4: the podcast where two best friends with the same rare disease are out here living our best lives. I'm your host, Casey.
5: And I'm your host, Cassandra.
4: Oh, Cass.
5: Oh, Cass. Okay. What's up?
4: Well, you know, I think something most people in my life know about me. I'm just jumping right in, by the way.
5: I love this. Go.
4: Thank you. Because this is going to mirror the randomness of this very episode, is what I'm about to say.
5: I
4: feel like most people in my life know I have a terrible fear of chimpanzees.
5: Oh, yeah, that's right. Yeah, I totally know.
4: Why am I bringing this up, you may ask?
5: I do ask. Yes.
4: Sometimes I like to talk about what I've been reading or listening to or into or whatever.
5: And gotcha.
4: Right now I'm reading Jane Goodall's memoir, who, you know, if you know Jane Goodall, yeah, she was like the chimpanzee researcher lady.
5: Yeah.
4: And yeah, I'm reading that. Why? Is it because I like torture? No. I can like learn about them without like physically being with them, you know? And that's what I'm choosing to do. But I'm learning a lot, and I'm very interested in it, you know?
5: How are you feeling? Just generally.
4: See, my friend Ashley read this book before me, and she said there were parts that were like that are maybe going to traumatize me. But
5: wow.
4: So far, so good. I'm halfway through. So far, so good.
5: I mean, it's a rational fear. Like they're
4: thank you.
5: They're a little too human. They're a little scary.
4: That's exactly why.
5: They can be a little violent. Yeah.
4: I have a long list of reasons. Number one, saw an Oprah episode as a child of a woman who got attacked by a chimp, and I think that's what started this. And it really bothered me, and it still does. And then the second reason is like, if I'm going to be killed by an animal, I would rather it have claws than like opposable thumbs and yeah, like hands, yeah, and like eyes that are looking at me like it's not okay.
5: That. Yeah.
4: I'd rather like a tiger like scratch me.
5: Right,
4: know?
5: Right. Or get mauled by a bear. I'm sure it won't be pleasant,
4: exactly,
5: but it's not
4: exactly
5: like so human.
4: So I want to thank the Oprah Winfrey Show for... You know, I don't wish harm to any chimps. No chimps were harmed in the making of this podcast.
5: Absolutely not.
4: I just, you know, so that's one thing. And
5: amazing.
4: Then I've been into chess lately, playing chess. I've been playing some on my phone, but the whole reason I started playing was to get off my phone. So then I'm doing it on my phone, and I feel like that's not the idea. But I like chess. I liked it in middle school, and now I like it again.
5: That's awesome.
4: So.
5: I love that.
4: What about you, girl?
5: What about me? Not a whole lot. I will say I had, like, a killer workout today at the gym. So oh. I'm like, it's all coming on top of me right now. I'm like, ah. I think I'm gonna be super sore tomorrow.
4: You're still, but your muscles are like buzzing currently. Yeah.
5: Oh, absolutely. But
4: oh, you're gonna feel the burn.
5: Actually, so if you guys heard our vision board episode, you guys may remember that I have a roommate now. She's been here for about a month, and it's actually been so good. I've really, yeah. really enjoyed having someone in my house, and it's sort of like a temporary thing. We'll see, you know, how long, mm-hmm. but they're watching Love is Blind right now downstairs in the living room.
4: Amazing. Like,
5: she and a handful of our other friends. And so if you guys hear any background chatter on my end, it's because my friends are watching Love is Blind.
4: And we love that for them. I feel like it kind of works for this episode, though.
5: It does.
4: This episode is going to be super chit-chat, super yeah. relaxed. And it's a rare episode, which a yeah. lot of times our rare ones are more formatted, more serious, more educational.
5: We usually know the stories, and a lot of times when we've done story time episodes, like when we did our episode about like Uber rides, or our discrimination episode, which is really good actually. I mean, it was traumatic at the time, but you guys should hear
4: if you haven't
5: heard it yet. But episodes like that, like, they have a very clear theme. We can definitely pick out a bunch of stories related. But lately, Casey had the idea of just, like, first of all, she was like, I have this blind story I need to tell you, but I feel like it's worth telling it on the pod.
4: Mm-hmm.
5: And then we were just, like, thinking about stories that we hadn't already told on the pod.
4: Yeah.
5: And we were like, well, I mean, you called them what? Story nuggets.
4: Yeah.
5: Which
4: It's like, not all of these are a full story time. Like, we don't want to give it, like, too much pressure to be like, this is a story time. It needs to be, like, 10 paragraphs long. Like, some right. of these are, like, one sentence of a funny little moment. But that's fun. I don't know.
5: And I feel like that's sort of what our lives are like on the daily. You know, not every day do we have just a super flashy story or super insane people being so crazy, but it's the little things. And I think
4: yeah
5: it's worth bringing y'all in for the normalcy of it all, because we were sitting here racking our brains about, like, oh, what's something that's happened recently, and then we were like, oh, something super obvious that happened literally
4: today. I think
5: you
4: just made like a really profound point, actually, without even trying to. You just made like a really cool point.
5: Wow.
4: Because I feel like, I know, no, you did, because I feel like in our lives, there's probably only about maybe 5 times a year that we have like a big blind story of like something really, really funny or really bad or really weird happened to us. That's like a big story. But little things happen almost on the daily, if not the weekly.
5: Oh, yeah.
4: If not the daily, the weekly, at least. And like, and so it's like, yeah, I think it's important to remember, especially like any parents maybe listening to this with blind kids, it's like, it doesn't affect your life in these huge, significant ways all the time, but it's in these little, tiny ways all the time. Like, yeah. Do you agree?
5: Yeah. And it's a lot quieter than you think it is. Of course, we
4: yeah.
5: love telling the big stories on the pod because, number one, it makes good content. Number two, it kind of helps us get it off our chest, whether it was good or bad. You know, this is sort of a place that we can put it. But number three, I mean, it's really not like that all the time.
4: No, it's really not. It's really not. Like you brought up the episode we did about discrimination. Honestly, I rarely ever go back and listen to our old episodes. I re-listened to that like a week or two ago.
5: Really?
4: Yeah, I don't know why. And I was like, I need a catharsis or something. Like,
5: yeah,
4: clearly.
5: Yeah.
4: It's like, it just hits. It like, and so there are those stories.
5: Oh,
4: those
5: yeah, stories but those are like just, the stories from like our lives. Like,
4: yeah,
5: from our entire lifetimes, those are the biggest most egregious stories.
4: Right, right. So it's almost like microaggressions, you know, you hear people talk about that. Like, that's more what we deal with on the daily, is these little micro things or just funny things, not always aggressive, you know.
5: Yeah, but, absolutely. Yeah. Wait, okay, so we should start with you telling the story that you wanted to tell me.
4: The story that, like, and all right, here we go. So I went to the pulmonologist this week. And the main reason I go is to get a refill.
5: For anyone who doesn't know.
4: Oh, yes. Thank you. Thank you. I need a refill on my inhaler. You know, you got to go to get those refills, babes. And I had a pulmonary function test done. If you aren't familiar, which I know Cass is, but if you aren't familiar with a PFT, pulmonary function test, you sit, you put this tube in your mouth, and you, like, blow the air out, and then you breathe in, and then you breathe out, or whatever. I've done it many times, as have you. We've done it at the NIH many times. Done it many times. Tell me if you've ever run into this while you've had a PFT, because I haven't. But I go, and I, and this is the same pulmonologist I've been going to for years.
5: Okay.
4: I go, and I sit down, and the person, the tech doing it, always has a computer in front of them, and they're, like, watching the results or whatever. She gives me the stuff, and she turns her computer toward me, and she goes, okay.
5: Oh, my gosh. Wait, I feel like I know where this is going.
4: Okay, because you might, because I've never seen this. She was like, there's going to be all these candles on this birthday cake.
5: Yes. And they did this in pediatrics.
4: Well, that's even funnier, because I've never done that. And she's like, there are these candles on this birthday cake, and you have to blow them out. Like, you know, it's a virtual birthday cake, and as you're blowing, it, like, blows the candles out. And I was like, yeah, about that. I was like, I'm going to need verbal cues. I'm visually impaired. I couldn't see it. It was far away. I was like, I can't see that. I'm going to need you to tell me when to stop blowing the air out. And so she was like, oh, okay, got it. So then when you're doing a PFT, you don't want to break the seal. You don't want to do anything weird. You want to, like, be really good at it. So I was, like, blowing the air out as best I could. And then I hear this noise that's like, bah, bah, bah, like that I, like, I guess I won. Like, I guess I blew out all the candles, but I didn't know. And so then I laughed, like, during the PFT. I was laughing, and I was like, oh, crap, I'm sorry. I just didn't expect, like, the congratulatory, like, bah, bah, bah, like, noise. It's and really the whole thing was weird. Okay, so you have run into this before.
5: Yes, I thought, okay, in pediatrics. Oh, my gosh. So I've been going to a pulmonologist since I was, like, 8, and and for those who are unfamiliar, our rare disease can come with a pulmonary component. A lot of us develop pulmonary fibrosis later in life, or, you know, some of us, like Case, just have asthma. But so I've been seeing, like, for a long time, because the pulmonary function test is, like, really hard to take. You have to blow in really specific ways. So
4: you're, like,
5: it was
4: dizzy. Like.
5: Oh, yeah. It's so much. You got to, like, blow where your cheeks puff out sometimes, and then you don't want to do that other day. It's
4: right.
5: It's more complicated than you think.
4: It is.
5: But I did it from an early age just because, you know, had to establish a baseline slash learn how to take the test. And for us in pediatrics, they had, like, a graphic of, like, a chicken. It was a chicken.
4: What? You're blowing on a chicken?
5: You have to blow the chicken to, like a little green flag.
4: Oh.
5: Yeah.
4: Okay, wait.
5: And so you, as you blew, the chicken moved further toward the flag.
4: I feel like that's easier visually because, like, the green flag, you can maybe see.
5: There wasn't a whole lot going on the screen, and so it was sort of easy to see just, like, a movement. But
4: a movement is happening.
5: A movement, but
4: let me remind you that, like, a flame on a candle
5: is
4: like tiny. The birthday cake had a lot of colors, and because I could kind of see it, right, like a little bit. It had a lot of colors. It had a lot going on, and then I could kind of see some candles. Aww. I could not see the flame
5: That's
4: that I was blowing out. Like, are you kidding?
5: That they thought, like, that you could see that.
4: I know. I was like, you're gonna have to be verbal cues, verbally,
5: verbal.
4: Verbal.
5: Cues.
4: See, verbal cues.
5: We wrote stuff down and knew that it was going to happen where we like, we're gonna be able to riff off of each other.
4: Oh yeah. Oh yeah.
5: I feel like I have a story that happened today that sort of made me think of that, but I also
4: thought of
5: a doctor's office story that actually happened about a year ago, but I don't think I ever told it on the pod.
4: And even if you did, that's okay.
5: Even if only our most dedicated fans will be able to call us out. But I went to a cardiologist about a year ago, and I decided, so, you know, this is before I got Anaheim, so Romano was retired. I can't believe that was a year ago. That feels like a thousand years ago. Anyway, so I had been using my cane most of the year, and I went to, you know, I get seen at a major hospital, so it's really big every time we go. So I thought, like, oh, well, I kind of know this hospital, so I think I'm just going to, like, leave my cane in the car. Guys, don't do that. Don't do that at a hospital, especially because it's not worth it. Like, there's just so much going on visually. So I go in caneless, and I'm, like, trying to find the desk, because it actually was in a place that I was a little more unfamiliar with, and I said, uh-oh. So, I try. Someone is, like, motioning me over at a desk, and I'm just standing there, like, what they assume is a moron, but I just can't see. And and they're like, can we help you? And so they tell me then to go to one of the little offices, and I'm like, we're in the middle of a lobby. What offices? And they were like, oh, you see those, like, glass windows over there? Like, you just go behind the wall. And I'm like, oh, that's already too many steps. But I don't know.
4: It's already too many.
5: I'm like, oh, I don't know how to tell you. So I just decide to try to go on vibes. I'm going off of vibes.
4: Go on vibes, yes.
5: And I'm just kind of wandering. And they're like, no, it's over there. And I'm like,
4: going on vibes is all we can do. Okay, like that is what we do half the time, and we confidently go on vibes. We're like, we got this, and then people look at us like, are they okay?
5: That I, like, either was on something or had coffee or just...
4: Oh, yeah. And then add in the nystagmus, and we really look like we're kind of on something, you know?
5: It's so... I feel like people were, like, playing Marco Polo with me. They're like, over here!
4: Monkey in the middle. Like.
5: Oh, my gosh.
4: Oh, wow. You see, you just reminded me of another story I didn't have on my list. This is what this is. Which is great, because we were a little worried before we started this. Like, what if we don't have enough? I literally just added another story because I was thinking of a hospital, and it reminded me.
5: Yeah.
4: So, this is so bad, Cass. I don't know if I ever told you this, because these things happen so often that we don't remember. We don't even remember to tell each other half the time. So, my mom had a surgery last year. And I went up to the hospital multiple times to visit her over the, you know, week or so that she was there in the hospital. And so, and so I went with my fiance up to visit my mom, and his name is Grant. He's going to come up a few times this episode. Instead of just saying my fiance, I'm just going to say Grant. So I go up with Grant. Okay. We're leaving my mom's room, and there is another room across the hall from her with the door open. Mm-hmm. And I hear a man speaking, like, saying, like, good afternoon and stuff. And I'm like, and I just don't think it's to me at all.
5: Yeah.
4: And
5: never assume it's you.
4: Never assume. Because it's, like, coming from the room. It's, like, not even, like, in the hallway. I was just so confused.
5: That guy could be, like, on a FaceTime
4: talking to the nurse
5: something.
4: Anything. And then Grant was like, Casey, like, he's waving at you. I kind of could see, after I heard him say that, I kind of look, and the man in the hospital bed is, I mean, directly looking at me, like, waving.
5: Oh.
4: And then I felt...
5: That's so unexpected.
4: It was very unexpected, that's what I'm saying. And then I felt really, really rude, because this man in this hospital is trying to wave at people in the hallway, and I was looking really, really rude. And, like, the whole moment was just unexpected and funny in the moment, because I was like, of course he is, and of course I'm standing here looking just so, you know. It was great. These moments happen all the time, guys. It really is
5: so common. Oh my gosh, it's the waving. This happened to me literally today. I went to Starbucks at work. I usually get my lunch from there. And I'm standing in line, and because I mostly get my lunch from there, most of the people who work at that Starbucks, they know who I am. Obviously, like, I've got Anaheim at work, so a lot of times they'll just call out next, or over here, or even just, hey, Cassandra, because they know me. Mm-hmm. And so I'm like, got it. So I'm standing there, vibes, and all of a sudden, the woman behind me is like, are you gonna go? Have you ordered? And I was like, what? And then she was like, yeah, so she's waving to you. And I was like,
4: oh, no.
5: Oh.
4: Oh.
5: Wow. So one of the people at the cash register, who I didn't know well at all, I just was like, okay. So I get Anaheim to take me to the counter. And then I was like, sorry, I'm visually impaired. And my dog is here because I'm visually impaired. Like, what?
4: And that's problem with
5: people. Literally just don't know why you have a dog. Like,
4: no. No. And also when the counter is blocking him too, and they can't even, some people can't even see him at all.
5: Yeah. But even though he's a big boy, but like we were pretty far from the counter. Like we were, I think they could have seen us.
4: Yeah. They could have seen us.
5: If he was under the counter, that's a whole other story. But even so, she was just waving. And I kind of sort of perceived it after the fact, you know, how like, it's that episode that we just did about how our brains are suffering. Well, and it was like after the fact, it sort of clicked in, and I was like, "Oh my gosh, she was like flagging me down, like she was trying to land a plane." Oh, sorry. Wait, hold on, after we do that. This is a family-friendly show.
4: I can't breathe.
5: I wish we could have. I wish we could keep that in, because
4: I'll keep that for us, just for us. Should I just beep it out and keep it? Damn you. They won't know what you said. We'll just bleep it out. We might have to keep that. Well, that, the man in the hospital bed, after it was pointed out to me, I kind of could make it out, right? Yeah. I was like, oh, he is kind of waving at me, you know? But it's like, you wouldn't know that. There's too much to take in. You've got to be told where to focus.
5: Yes. Your energy and your vision. That's so true.
4: You've got to be told, like, this general direction someone is waving you down, and then you're like, oh, they are. But it's like, if you're trying to look at the whole room and take it all in, there's too much.
5: It is so much. Mm-hmm. I know.
4: So much. Glad you brought up the previous episode we did. The one two episodes ago that we talked about, like, visual processing and stuff. If you heard that, if you haven't heard it, you should. But if you did hear that, you know that we had this whole segment where we talked about, like, walking into a Walgreens and we recognize the font of something and we know what it is.
5: Yeah.
4: I went with Grant recently to this place. It's a magical land called Books by the Pound.
5: Oh, okay? My.
4: And you literally can buy books. They weigh them. You buy them by the pound. We didn't buy anything. But Grant has a Blu-ray player. And so I was looking at the Blu-rays. And I had just mentioned recently the movie Father of the Bride. I think it's really fun.
5: Oh, yeah, Steve Martin. And you guys are getting married. How cute. Yeah.
4: Great movie, right? I get so excited, Cass, because I found it. I'm sure you know where this is going.
5: Oh, boy.
4: I found it. And I was like,
5: you did?
4: Oh, my God. And I, like, you know, I'm a very excitable person. So I was, like, making kind of a scene. I was like, oh, my God. Like, ah. Yeah. And Grant's like, what'd you find? And then I look a little closer, and I'm like, that's not. And the font was the same. I'm telling you, it's the font.
5: That's so cool.
4: And girl, I've never heard of whatever. It was like some weird mobster, like, I've never even heard of it. It was some boy thing.
5: Not even close.
4: Yeah, it wasn't even like a rom-com of any kind. It wasn't even close. And the font, though, I was like, but do you understand? I was trying to make him understand. He was like, what did you think it was? And I was like, Father of the Bride. And I was trying to make him understand. I was like, the font.
5: I was so confused.
4: I was like, do you not understand that the font? The font looks the same. He was like, I guess. And I'm like, no, it does. Trust me on this.
5: Trust,
4: like,
5: me, I'm an expert.
4: I know the shape of, I can see it in my head. I can see the Father of the Bride font in my head right now. And I'm the expert. And he's like, why'd you get so excited? Like, what'd you think it was? Literally thought it was Father of the Bride. It was some weird movie I've never heard of in my life. But that is, that's our life.
5: That's our life.
4: Yes.
5: Oh, wow. Okay, speaking of watching things, it's funny because I had come home from the gym and, you know, it was my roommate who was hosting Love is Blind night. So I basically just came in and heated my dinner and I sat near the group while, you know, they were watching and I was like eating. And it's sweet, it's cute, because one of my friends was like, oh, do you want us to, like, you know, turn the couch so you can, like, have a better view? And I was like,
4: oh,
5: I'm gonna be honest, I can't see at all from here. Like, if I really wanted to see it, I would sit on the floor in front of the TV. Because my roommate had put her TV on my coffee table, so it was even a little bit closer. But no, honestly, first of all, I wasn't planning on staying super long anyway. But
4: yeah, but you're like, I really appreciate the gesture, but
5: it was really sweet. But no, honestly, that wouldn't help at all.
4: No, literally, and I'm so glad we're riffing off of each other, because once again, something that's not on my list. But I recently went to my friend Ashley's birthday party. And we were playing Jackbox games, which is really, really fun. If you haven't played it, it's a game, you play it like on your phone and on the TV screen. And I was sitting in this chair by myself, like a recliner type chair. And then a lot of the other people were on the couch next to me. And so, like, there was one point where Ashley, or no, it was somebody like made a comment of like, oh, Casey, you're really focused, like in your phone. And I was like, it's because I'm reading the TV screen on my phone with the magnifier. And it was just funny because since they were all sitting in a different area, like they didn't know that, like, because we all were laughing at what was on the TV and they thought I was just like laughing and actually seeing it. I'm like, oh, no. Oh, no, I'm not actually seeing that. I am using the phone to actually see that. And that's why people get confused about how bad we see, because they don't know these little things we're doing a lot of the
5: time. We're, like, constantly adapting, but we're not making it other people's problems. Like,
4: right, like, oh, I'm not,
5: guys,
4: like, announcing.
5: Look at me, I'm using my phone magnifier.
4: I'm using my phone, yeah. I didn't announce it, so they didn't know, and it was just funny. I was like, no,
5: that's,
4: I'm literally reading what's going
5: so
4: on.
5: That's so funny. That's right, adorable.
4: Yeah. It was funny.
5: Oh my gosh. Okay, so, oh boy. Okay, I feel like I have a slew of guide dog specific related stories.
4: Oh, you can like do a little guide dog story.
5: A little guide dog minute. You know what? I still am pretty baffled that I've had Anaheim for like 6 months. Crazy. But I really just feel like either the general public has improved or maybe just because of Anaheim's general like look and vibe, people tend to actually give us a little bit more space. People might be a weird thing with people's perception of black dogs.
4: Yeah.
5: Which, like, I have had stories of people who, in certain religions and cultures, black dogs are seen as like a negative omen.
4: Well, black cats as well, you know.
5: Right. I didn't know that the same applied to black dogs, but I think I've heard
4: things like that. Yeah.
5: It's funny because I've legit heard people like fully scream while walking near us, like, on some stairs. Yeah. It's
4: if they
5: crazy.
4: Only knew what they're screaming at.
5: It's literally so funny.
4: Little baby. He's just a baby.
5: He just turned two a few weeks ago.
4: A baby.
5: He's so baby. But he's large and he looks kind of imposing, even though his eyes are super devastated. but that's just his face. But he's so cute. He's so cute. And a lot of people
4: literally
5: just say, like, oh, he's really handsome. Like, and I'm like, oh, thanks. But today at Starbucks, man, people still be doing dumb stuff. It's just, I feel like,
4: of course,
5: with less frequency than it used to happen.
4: That's maybe good. That's good.
5: Yeah, it's kind of lovely. It's good to have a little mental break. I'm standing there after this woman was waving me down at the Starbucks counter, waiting for my food, and I was on the phone with my mom, so I sort of overheard this. This woman was standing kind of close to us, and then one of my biggest pet peeves is people talking directly at my dog right in front of me without acknowledging me or anything. I mean, first of all, don't talk to my dog.
4: No.
5: That's enough. But this all...
4: that's enough.
5: All I overhear is, you look so sad. You look so sad. And I just, like, turn and I'm like, excuse me. Sorry, please don't talk to him while he's working. And you know, I said it just like that, like, respectful, but not
4: respectful.
5: Gonna be, like, super over the top about it.
4: You said
5: it.
4: Please.
5: I said please. And please don't talk. Guys, you know, facial expressions, not our strong suit. Not our strong suit. I feel like I almost heard this woman's face fall.
4: You know when we see it that it's a big face they're making.
5: It was crazy. That face was so loud. Like, all of a sudden, like, she was, like, smiling. She was sort of close enough to me. I didn't get a lot of the details, but then all of a sudden, her whole countenance changed. She was like, oh. Yeah.
4: What bothers me about that is, like, a few things. First of all, if that were me, if it were, like, the same situation, I was talking to a service dog, which I wouldn't be doing in the first place, and someone said, hey, can you please not do that? I'd be like, oh, my bad, sorry. Like, immediately.
5: Yeah, people like, usually oh, just know. Feel embarrassed.
4: Right, I would take like, accountability and be like, whoops, like, sorry about that. Why are people, they're getting mad because they've never been told no, or, like, it's like, they, like, don't want to admit that they're wrong or that they did something wrong. They can't admit that, like, oh, whoops, that was my bad. Nope, they can't admit it. So that's the weird thing, and it's kind of like when you refuse help, when a blind person refuses help from someone, people get all mad about it.
5: They take it personally.
4: They take it personally. But also, another thing that bothers me about that is, Anaheim does have a resting sad face for sure.
5: Yeah.
4: But what bothers me about that is, like, what is she implying? That he's, like, sad to be working? Because that's
5: right,
4: not the case.
5: Right, like, and people have, you know, they kind of prep us for this at GDB when we are getting our dogs. Some people have interesting opinions about dogs working, and so sometimes, you know, I remember having that happen at times with Romana, and people have opinions and they think that just because a dog is working they must be sad, but I'm like, literally giving him treats for doing good things. Like,
4: Rupert would be so much happier being a working dog than he is being a house dog. He would love to go out and smell all the smells and see the people, and
5: you get so much stimulation. Like, it's such an exciting life.
4: It's so exciting.

0: 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The material being read is the copyright property of the publications being read. Access to this program is solely for persons who cannot read the original printed version due to a visual impairment or other disability. By continuing to listen, you confirm that you have such a condition.
1: In this thing. And the guard that's there in the morning, a lot of the time, he's like this older gentleman. And he had, I feel like, from what I can tell from his face, he kind of has a resting sad face.
2: Oh, okay.
1: And, you know, he called another guard to ask if they had seen my lost item. And while they were waiting for the other guard, this security guard is like, kind of serious, kind of quiet. Can I pet your doggy? And I had to say no, because in that moment,
2: yeah,
1: there was like a huge group of students. I don't know what was going on. I work in a major building, and so sometimes they've got tours or events or something. And I'm like, I can't have that free-for-all at the moment.
2: Because then everyone would think they could do it.
1: Yeah, it's not like a therapy dog situation. And so I'm sorry.
2: Oh, man. Working.
1: And I called my mom to tell her that, and she was like, you just, like, joking. She was like, you just ruined that man's day.
2: You ruined his day.
1: You're so mean. Like,
2: you're so mean. That poor old
1: the
2: man.
1: The worst.
2: He needed a smile, though. No. But, like, I get it. A bunch of kids are around. It's like, no.
1: Yeah.
2: You can't open up a can of worms, okay?
1: It's so funny. I did see him on Monday, I think. And I was like, there was not that many people around. And before I badged in, I was like, do you want to pet my dog?
2: Oh, good.
1: Yeah.
2: Redemption.
1: So I had him sit, and he gave him a couple pats, and that was good enough.
2: Good. Well, it has a happy ending. I love it.
1: Has a happy ending, but yeah, I'll ruin people's days. It's part of the life. It's part of the life.
2: Oh, yeah. You are responsible for ruining their day. No.
1: The last dog story I have is...
2: Yeah, go ahead.
1: I went to dinner theater with my parents, and so Anaheim came with us to go see the play. Yes. Mm-hmm. And he was under the table, and you know, when he's under a table, he absolutely vanishes. Like, because he's dark, he'll just disappear. And it's really funny, because a lot of times if he's sticking out a little bit and people might trip over him, they're like, oh my gosh, I thought there was a purse, or I thought there was a coat or something.
2: Uh-huh.
1: It was funny, because our waitress, she was kind of, I don't know, she was fine. She was a little insipid. It's fine. She was doing her job. And I was just chit-chatting with my parents. Anaheim's doing nothing. He's just under a table. Mm-hmm. And then all of a sudden, our waitress comes back, and she's like, is there a dog under the table? And we were like, yeah. And she was like, oh. And then all of a sudden, she just like lit up. She was talking about dogs. And I was like, oh my gosh. Yes, this is it. Yeah, this is
2: That's
1: the kind of thing
2: funny.
1: That always happens. But it was really
2: that
1: cute, because she didn't even notice. It was, I think her boyfriend also works there. And he was the one who pointed it out to her, like, oh, there's a black lab under your table.
2: Uh-huh.
1: And she was like, what? Nuh-uh. Like,
2: the correct term is blab, actually.
1: A blab. He's a blab.
2: You have a blab. But yeah, that is funny how it's like someone can seem kind of upset, and then when you're like, oh, there's a dog, it's like their whole demeanor just changes. Like, yes. Oh my gosh. I have a few more little ones. These are not really full stories, but I was at the eye doctor
1: recently.
2: Are any
1: of these?
2: I mean, some are a little longer than others, but... I was at the eye doctor recently, and sometimes you get pictures taken of your eye.
1: Oh, that hurts so bad.
2: Oh, it's awful. And, of course, the doctor knows I have albinism. This random tech taking the photo did not. And I wasn't just going to walk in the room and be like, I have albinism. Like, I just didn't say anything.
1: Loud and proud.
2: Like, yeah, I mean, like, I just didn't say anything. So I sit down, and, like, the light shines really bright in your eye, and you're like, you know, and she's taking the pictures, and she's, like, quiet, and she's looking at them, and she's like, you know, I take pictures of eyes all day, and I've never seen any, like, this color before, like, this bright before, because the images that come up, like, show, like, the pigment in your eye, and she was like,
1: or
2: look
1: lack
2: how,
1: thereof.
2: Like,

0: or lack thereof, actually, yeah. She's like, look how bright and crazy this, like, look how your eye looks. And I was like, oh, yeah, like, funny story. She was showing me as if, like, wow, you have such a unique eye, you know, like, this is so different than anybody else. And I was like, oh, actually, like, I have albinism, it's this lack of pigment. And she's like, oh, that makes sense. Like, she almost seemed, like, concerned at first, amazed.
1: Like, the equipment is broken. Like, what's wrong?
0: Yeah, literally, she was like, I've never seen an eye that looks like this before. And I'm like, oh yeah, I'm special.
1: I am special. And you know what? It would look super cool if you brought in anyone without this.
0: Exactly. Yeah, it looks the same. We all basically look the same. I mean, varying degrees of pigment, but basically the same.
1: And
0: they do look different. I've seen pictures of a quote unquote regular eye next to ours. And so usually a picture like that of an eye with pigment is like quite red. Ours has a lot of like yellow going on in there, you know, and like little tiny spots of red here and there, like a tiny bit of pigment, but not really.
1: Right.
0: So it's like a really bright, it's like very like neon almost looking our eye.
1: Right.
0: Very, very cool. So she was very impressed with my eyes.
1: As she should be.
0: Funny. I'll tell one more just because this is also not like a story, but I got an endoscopy. All of these are at the doctor for some
1: That's
0: reason.
1: So
0: I got
1: funny.
0: An endoscopy. The other day, and this is just something that happens that's funny. So, you know, I'm getting anesthesia. So they tell you a million times,
1: they go over
0: the same rules 1,000,000,000 times. And I swear to you, the lady said to me 3 to 4 times, don't drive today. Don't drive today.
1: I promise you that I will not.
0: We are good, babes. I don't say I just say, okay, like, I'm not going to get in.
1: I don't need to get into it.
0: Like, this is a random, like, nurse. Like, I don't
1: I'll try to hold back the urge.
0: And she was looking at me like, you can't drive, you know? And I'm like, I get it. Okay.
1: Yeah.
0: I got it.
1: That's
0: yeah.
1: amazing.
0: Yeah. So that just made me laugh.
1: Oh my gosh. I recently, someone asked me, like, oh, do you need the tools or do you, like, use them for extra security or whatever?
0: Yeah.
1: And I was just explaining, like, you know, at this point in my life, I guess, in theory, I could go it alone. But, number one, it's just a lot more stressful. Number two, you can get into some unfortunate situations because it's hard to process information that quickly. Like we had said in that recent episode. And so I feel like I got this shown to me recently because when I'm at work, I basically always have Anaheim. And I went and it was a day that I had actually brought my lunch and I remembered that they don't have like plastic forks in the kitchenette and they have them downstairs where the restaurants and foods are in the building. And so I was like, okay, I know where the forks are. Like, I could navigate there, right? And if no one were there, I would be able to just get there fine. But this was, like, lunch hour. And, I had already tied Anaheim back down at my desk. And I was like, oh, whatever. I'll just go. And, like, I had gone downstairs to, like, take him out to relieve already around lunch. And he just sailed us around people, whatever. So it's just, like, this was the back-to-back proof. So I just like, okay. So I walk slowly, of course, because I can walk significantly faster with Anaheim. But I'm like, so taking my time, walking real slow. And I kid you not, 5 feet outside of the door from where my desk is, I almost run into 2 people.
0: Of course.
1: And
0: you
1: then,
0: do.
1: I'm going downstairs. I feel like people are watching me now because they're like, is she okay?
0: Is she okay? What is wrong?
1: People are like running into me and I'm running into them. And so I'm just like,
0: oh, I mean, that's so real though. Like if there is a crowded room and I don't have
1: it's
0: a tool
1: so
0: or anyone
1: much.
0: To hold on to or whatever, I will be running into people. Like 100%. Yes.
1: Yeah.
0: And it's not that we like fully
1: answer.
0: it's not that we, like, fully can't see them, right? Like, we have some vision to see a person in front of us, but everything is moving so fast. You're kind of looking at the floor. You're kind of looking ahead of you. If you're looking one way, you're not looking the other way.
1: Yeah.
0: So it's not that, like, I'm just going to see a person in front of me and run right into them. Like, I would be able to tell if there's a person standing right in front of me, but it's because things are always moving that it's, like, you're trying to weave in and out, and you're going to...
1: It's so hard.
0: You're going to run into somebody. It's just...
1: Also, I feel that. To add on to it, it's number one, our depth perception is real bad. Yes,
0: real bad.
1: So I can't fully tell how close someone is to
0: exactly.
1: me.
0: Exactly.
1: And because we've talked about this before, it's been a minute since, you know, we can't see people's faces, we can't see intention. We don't know, also based on micro movements of body language, where people are intending to move to. So all of a sudden, especially because, like, walking around the office, there aren't normal traffic patterns. It's like walking around, like, a market or something. Exactly. People are just kind of moving every which way. And I'm like, all of a sudden someone's crossing in front of me. Help!
0: Yes, yes. People be swerving with no warning, and they don't know
1: they didn't turn on their blinkers, and I couldn't see them if they did.
0: That reminds me of a SpongeBob moment, of course.
1: Yes, you left your blinker on for the last 5 blocks.
0: Well, no. I was thinking of, like, the sedan one. Okay, anyway.
1: Okay, hold on. I don't know what you're talking about. But I risked my life to get that fork. It was really scary. I came back up to my desk. It took way longer than it needed to.
0: It's like an Olympic sport. Blind person tries to go find a fork in a crowded room.
1: It was so much effort. I came back and I was like, Anaheim, this is why you're employed. You will never be out of
0: literally. That is such an experience, though, that I don't think about that often just because it's my normal life. But, like, it's like if you're at a restaurant trying to go and, like, go to the bathroom, and if you don't have a tool or whatever, and there's just, like, people everywhere. Like I'll, like, almost run into a server every time.
1: All the time.
0: Do this.
1: Every single time.
0: Every time I'm headed to the bathroom and the server is coming out of the door and they have, like, 10 plates in their hand, and I nearly ruin the entire dinner
1: because literally.
0: I nearly knock them down. And I'm sure, once again, I'm sure there are sighted people listening to this that are like, oh yeah, like, totally that happens. But, like, it is just magnified, no pun intended, and worse for us because we don't have any of that. Yeah, and, like, we don't know, like, which direction they're going. Like you said, we can't see these, like, micro movements of, like, their eyes or, like, what they're looking at. And so it's like I've nearly run into so many people at a restaurant. That's like a good example of that. But yeah, any kind of crowded food hall, cafeteria.
1: Oof.
0: Oh, that is such an experience. Like trying to go get a fork at a restaurant. Like that really is
1: crazy. Yeah.
0: That's so funny.
1: And I knew the route. Like I knew I had to, like, leave and go down the stairs.
0: Oh yeah, you know.
1: I know the route.
0: You know the route.
1: It's all the obstacles in the way.
0: Yes. That's actually it's so funny. Like, I've been blind my whole life, and we've been doing this podcast, like, 6 years. And even that very, very specific thing is something I've never, like, put into words or thought about.
1: Yeah. I know.
0: Truly.
1: We're constantly thinking, this is why we've never run out of content. We're constantly just living our lives, and because we're talking about it both with each other and to y'all on the pod, like,
0: yeah.
1: We're constantly thinking of new ways to... try to explain the experience of being low vision blind, like,
0: and trying to understand it ourselves. Like,
1: we don't really get it because we just live it. We're just trying to, you know, we're alive, we're trying to survive, our brains have adapted to a certain degree. But it's like a war zone out there, y'all, like, trying to get a fork. Mm-mm.
0: It's really true. Like, I mean, I feel like we talk about walking outside a lot because the sun is there and there are cars and there's all, like, that's a whole big experience is, like, walking around outside. But we haven't talked as often about walking around in a crowded area inside. And I do think that's a whole other thing. And I just, you know, it's something you don't think about because it happens often, but not for very long periods of time. Like, you getting the fork, you know, it probably didn't take longer than a few minutes. And so that's like a few minutes out of your very long 12-hour day or whatever. So you're just not, it's not something we like harp on, like, oh, that fork, that was so hard to, like, it's not like you would ever come home and tell me that story, really.
1: No,
0: it's not
1: that important. It's just kind of really random.
0: It's your regular life. But because we have this platform, we do talk about these things. And it's like, that is such a unique Very specific yeah. experience.
1: Very specific.
0: And Anaheim is employed for a reason, guys. That's just the yeah. that's the takeaway from that.
1: That's why I got the job.
0: Listen, I have a few more I could tell, but I'm kind of running out. Do you have more?
1: I have, like, three more?
0: Okay, I can do a few more. So one of these I fear that I've told on the pod, which you had one that you fear you've told, so you know, we'll just go with that. Because this is a good one, and I told it recently in company, because it came up, and people really laughed. So I was like, this is a good one.
1: I promise.
0: So, and I know you know this story, even if I haven't told it on the pod, I know I've told you this. I, in college, had to work in the costume shop for scholarship hours. I'm sure I've told this, but it's fine. And so I had to, like, sew a bunch of costumes. And
1: wow,
0: I mean, and by me sewing, I mean they would give me an already almost done costume. I would help a little bit. It's not like I was doing anything from scratch. I'm not a costume I don't know what I'm doing. I give them the credit, you know. There are people who are fully staffed in the costume department that's their job or whatever, but I was just there to help. But so I come in and the sewing machine has a foot pedal, and they're like, okay, Casey, like, we need you to sew this, but guess what? Like, it's so easy. It's just like driving a car. And I was like, good. So about that, I don't drive a car. And so that doesn't work for me, but thank you anyway. And they were like, oh, we gotta maybe think about how we say that. Because I think it was one of those things, I think it was like a canned response that they told everybody, you know? They're like,
1: yeah,
0: so easy, just like driving a car. It's like when people say, just like riding a bike, you know? They're like,
1: it's just like driving a car.
0: Well, that too. I gotta tell you a story about that later off the pod, actually. It was really funny. But anyway, it's just like, you know, driving a car. And it was just this awkward pause of like, oh, about that, I'm blind, so you're gonna have to think of a different comparison for me, maybe, possibly.
1: Oh my god,
0: I mean was that like a view into the future of how I was gonna do in the costume shop? Maybe, because I don't think I did a very good job. Maybe because I couldn't drive a car, maybe because driver's ed never happened for me. I wasn't good at costuming, but regardless, it's not my thing. It's not my forte.
1: Yeah.
0: So,
1: that, oh my gosh, that does make me think of another story. Man,
0: I'm telling you.
1: So I had an internship in college that I talked about when I was living in Seattle. And one of the days that we were there, we were doing this volunteer, it was like a volunteer half day activity. It was pretty cool. And I don't remember the name of the org, but it was basically making kits of menstrual products for girls in third world countries who don't have as much access, and basically like also making sort of reusable pads that they could like wash. And it was really cool. Like, they talked about their mission, and then mm-hmm. part of the volunteer day is to then do that and help them make pouches and some of those like pads and stuff them with, you know, all of the material. And then they had all the material, and you know, I had Romana at the time. She was working and she was there with me. And they put me on the sewing machine. And I'm like, guys, I'm going to be so honest. My dog doesn't know how to sew. And they were like, no, no, no, it's so easy. It's like a straight line. It's
0: uh-huh. just like running a straight line. Yeah, exactly.
1: It's a straight line. Like, I'm like, okay. Oh. And I'll try basically anything once.
0: Yeah, we'll give it a shot.
1: So I do it. I'm terrified I'm gonna hurt myself, honestly, because sewing machines are scary. But I give it the old college try, girl. When I tell you that seam was the most crooked thing in the entire world,
0: girl, I get it. It was supposed to be a straight line.
1: It was like completely curved. And then I finished it, and they were like, you know, I think we're gonna give you another job.
0: Literally,
1: like, I think that's
0: there's something to that. I cannot do anything in a straight line. I cannot cut in a straight line. No. I will try so hard. I can't. I will try so hard, and then I pull the paper back, and it's
1: so
0: like
1: much.
0: I've never seen anything so crooked in my life. I failed cutting in preschool. Like, I remember they like sent home a report that was like, Casey did really bad at cutting. I can't do it. My mom can cut in the most perfect straight lines. Like, I've had my mom cut t-shirts for me and stuff before that I wanted cropped, or jeans or something. And She can do it so well. I would have destroyed. Say,
1: mine can too.
0: It's mine will be in a perfect diagonal. Awful. Like, perfect diagonal. So, the last story I'll end with. I've told you about my issue with this cast, and I don't think you knew what it was, but maybe I'm wrong. There were these books that were really popular in the 90s called Magic Eye. Do you know these?
1: Wait, okay, vaguely familiar, yes.
0: Okay, so there are these books, and every page has a kind of picture on it, the kind of collage looking weird squiggly.
1: Was it like a picture? Like a optical illusion, or was it like a okay, yeah
0: okay, so you do know. Okay, so it's like these busy patterns, that's a better way to describe it. It's like each mm-hmm. page has this like busy pattern on it, and the idea is you look at it long enough and this image just appears for you. And this is like where my childhood struggles began, because my family and I had these books, and my dad and my mom and my sister would all look at them and they'd be like, I see an airplane, I see a popsicle. And then I couldn't do it. But that I was a kid at the time, right? So I'm like, okay, maybe. So anyway, back to Books by the Pound, because apparently a lot went down at Books by the Pound.
1: Oh, I love the callback, yes.
0: We found a Magic Eye, because it has, you know, a lot of old books there. And I was like, this is my redemption arc? Like, this is it? Because I really did, I truly did think, because I was a kid. You know, kids can't do things. I'm just kidding. If you're a kid listening, you can do anything you want. But like, as an adult, I thought, I can do it. Because, like, I can see optical illusions sometimes.
1: Yeah,
0: if you're looking
1: me too.
0: The right way, I can see it. So I was like, I can
1: do
0: it.
1: It hurts my eyes, but sometimes,
0: I can,
1: you know.
0: I can do it. And, Grant was doing it, and he was having a grand old time. And I was like, okay, I can do it. And I tried so hard, Cass, like multiple times. And I was trying so hard.
1: I'm just laughing so hard. I know.
0: I couldn't do it. And then I go to the back of the book where it tells you what it literally is, like the cheat sheet in the back. And I was like, okay, maybe if I look at the cheat sheet and I know exactly what shape I'm looking for, I can do this. I go to the cheat sheet. I still couldn't do it. And I was like, my childhood dreams are still being crushed.
1: Absolutely
0: right
1: crushed.
0: Now. And Grant took a picture of me and put it on his Insta story and said she never stood a chance of me like crying with the magic eye. Because I didn't stand
1: magic
0: a chance.
1: Magic eye 2, Casey 0.
0: But it was like bringing back my childhood haunts.
1: Okay. Wow. I'm so sorry. I totally understand the pain. You know what, though? I have a final story that's a tie-in.
0: Amazing.
1: Sort of.
0: Okay.
1: My segue is that, you know how, like, when we've talked about on past episodes with, like, especially when we talked about school or kids being like, oh, I can't see it, or I see it, whatever, ugh. You know, like, your parents being like, I see an airplane. Okay, so I was in, I think I sort of mentioned this in, like, our small talk, but I was in the Virgin Islands recently with some friends, and I went snorkeling, and I had never been snorkeling before, and I mean, I really enjoyed it, right? So it was nice being in the water, and it was very, like, meditative, but here's the deal. We had a guide. It was one of the other girls on the trip, and myself, and our tour guide, who has been there for a bit. She's snorkeled for a while. She knows what she's doing. Mm-hmm. So we're sort of just following her in swimming a little bit and just, like, looking down. And all of a sudden, she's, like, pointing at something. And then we, like, lift our heads, and she's like, that's a blobbity blah. And do you guys see it? And I'm like, mm-hmm.
0: You just lie. Just completely lie.
1: Yeah, totally. Yeah. And then we, like, swim a little more. And then she's like, I see that she's pointing to something. Uh-huh. And I'm like, those are some cool rocks down there. And then, like,
0: just constantly acting, like, more, we know.
1: Like, wow. Ooh.
0: Ooh. Wow. And, like,
1: really what I could see is some rocks and the way that the sunlight would ripple over the ocean floor. And I thought that that was just really pretty. Like, it made me feel like I was looking at, like, a screensaver or watching a lava lamp. It was very relaxing.
0: Oh, yeah. Beautiful.
1: And people, when you go snorkeling and you get out of the water, people always ask the same thing. Well, what'd you guys see?
0: Thing? Yeah, what'd you see? What's your favorite thing you saw?
1: And, like, I was like,
0: what I didn't mean, I see?
1: With all due respect, not a dang thing.
0: Not anything.
1: But, you know, but I loved it. It was,
0: I enjoyed
1: super
0: it.
1: Fun.
0: I loved it. Yeah.
1: The people behind me were complaining, like, oh, you know, like, so-and-so never saw a turtle down there. He was so disappointed.
0: Ew,
1: I'm
0: see,
1: like,
0: that
1: wow,
0: makes
1: that,
0: me, like,
1: that must be so hard.
0: So hard. Oh, poor guy. No, you know, it's really funny. This isn't, like, another story, but I just wanted to, like, riff off of that a bit to say, so as a kid, whenever I was watching, like, a movie in school that the teacher would be playing, if something funny would happen and the other kids would laugh, I would laugh with them even if I didn't see the thing happen. I would just laugh when they laughed because I thought, okay, I need to look normal and it's kind of weird to just sit here. And whenever I tell people that, they, like, feel bad for me. They're like,
1: yeah,
0: that's really, that's sad. And it's funny because I can remember it. And in the moment, I never felt sad about it. It was just kind of what I did. It's not this, like, oh, that's so sad. Like, I can't describe, I'm not saying I didn't have hard moments in my childhood or whatever, but, like, it was just so normal that it wasn't, like, a sad moment for me. It was just kind of like, that's what I did. And that's, I don't know. Do you feel that?
1: I don't know. I feel like I was talking about this with my mom recently, and it's, like, just okay. I think that, I mean, sighted people feel really privileged because they do see so much, and they're really scared of not having vision or not having hearing because they'll feel like they are really missing out. But I think people forget that there are important things and there are not important things.
0: Right, right.
1: And there are so many things that are just not that important to see. Like,
0: it's so true.
1: It is okay. It is not going to ruin my day that I didn't see a turtle in the ocean. I believe that turtles exist, you know, like,
0: of course.
1: I'm sure they're there, but
0: yeah,
1: I don't really need to see it with my eyes to prove that it's there. You know
0: what
1: I mean?
0: And to enjoy it. Yeah, of course.
1: It was still a nice time and the ocean felt really good, you know? That's,
0: yes, there's other senses you're using.
1: There's other things to enjoy.
0: Yeah, absolutely.
2: Hello and welcome back to another exciting episode of the Friday Westfield News here on August 14th with your fabulous reader, Heather Aida. Hoping everybody has had a great week so far and continues to have a good weekend. Looking at some more sunshine today, I hope this continues to be a good day. Let's begin our first article. WGI starts a special permitting process, article by Cliff Clark. In Southwick, a consulting engineer for WGI Incorporated finished his presentation of the various impacts of the company's project to build a new 68,000 square foot facility at the planning board meeting on Tuesday. At that meeting, he hoped to move this thing along tonight, meaning to have the board vote to approve the application for a special permit. With a good-natured chuckle, Planning Board Chair Jessica Thornton said, "Well, I'll be very frank with you. That's not going to happen." Project engineer Terry Reynolds of T. Reynolds Engineering, who didn't seem terribly disappointed, responded that even though we meet everything we need, "I think that in practice, a large, major special permit application of this size would never be closed and completed in one night," Thornton said, referring to the mandatory public hearings required by every business that applies for a special permit. Earlier this year, WGI Incorporated asked the town for a tax incremental financing package, which was approved by town meeting. It reduced its property tax burden for a 68,000 square foot facility on Hudson Drive, directly in front of its current location. At Tuesday's board meeting, Reynolds provided a detailed description of the project and associated impacts. Because of the project size, WGI must complete a comprehensive impact statement required by the town's major development bylaw. However, the bylaw allows the applicant to request a waiver, which WGI requested. The applicant's position is that a comprehensive impact statement is not necessary for this project, according to the project narrative submitted with the permit application by Reynolds. He said, during the meeting, that there were no expected impacts on municipal services, specifically water. The DPW confirmed this in a letter it sent to the board. The proposed facility will not create a significant burden on the town's municipal water system, according to the letter signed by DPW Director Rich Bosak. As far as possible environmental impacts, Reynolds said none were anticipated because the site does not contain wetlands, endangered species, sensitive environmental resources, nor does it generate toxic air emissions. Because the site is within the town's industrial park, there will be no community impact, he said. There was one impact, traffic, that Thornton wanted to explore because WGI asked for a waiver of the traffic study requirement, which is one of the requirements for a major developmental special permit. The traffic study did not really deem itself as worthy of spending a lot of effort talking about, Reynolds said. He included a traffic trip generation analysis in his presentation, which is not as comprehensive as a traffic study. The analysis indicated that the new facility would generate a 1% increase in traffic on Feeding Hills Road, which is an additional 149 trips per day, 28 weekly morning trips, and 25 weekday evening trips. Listeners, not sure what happens to those three extra people. The DPW weighed in on the trip analysis as required by the bylaw. The DPW concurs with the applicant's assessment that traffic impacts to the surrounding roadway network will be minimal, Bosak wrote in the letter. Thornton remained skeptical. So maybe help us accept the waiving of the traffic study and get us those numbers on the generation analysis so at least we can have it in front of us and we'll see what that potential maximum might be, she said. I mean, it's not going to make much of a difference, Reynolds said, referring to the relatively low number of additional trips. It might not, but Route 57 is still just a two-lane road that people walk on and side by side. So yeah, it might just be important for us to have that and see the worst-case scenario, Thornton said. Reynolds, again referring to the low number of trips, said that with 12,000 trips a day on Feeding Hills Road, an additional 149 trips are only a 1% increase. My point is, I can run this thing again, and it's going to say the same thing, Reynolds said. Then that's still less than a full comprehensive impact statement, right? Thornton asked, and Reynolds replied, I guess. About waiving the comprehensive impact statement, Thornton said that Allen, in his capacity as town planner, reviews the application and consults with necessary town staff to determine whether he believes a statement is needed for all or any of the individual impacts. It is then up to the planning board to agree with Mr. Allen's decision to accept it or vote it in total to override that recommendation, Thornton said. Allen said his recommendation was to allow the waiver. He shared that the road network is adequately suited to handle the minor increase in traffic. As for potential impacts on municipal services, specifically the provision of water to the facility, Allen said that water use would not increase significantly. He also said that the potential environmental impacts were not significant because manufacturing work at the new facility was comparable to the manufacturing work at the existing facility. WGI's general manager, David Tetrote, who attended the meeting, said much of the company's business is remanufacturing aircraft engine parts for major airlines, and that the new facility will allow it to increase the sizes of the parts it refurbishes. So instead of doing a part that's 18 inches in diameter, we're doing parts now that are well within 4 to 6 feet. So the room that we need to do the remanufacturing in is increasing, he said. Regarding community impacts, Allen said the facility's use is comparable to that of other businesses in the industrial park. As for fiscal impact, Allen pointed to the TIF between WGI and the town. Obviously, this does bring economic impact to the town to get more jobs, Allen said. WGI has pledged to create 25 new jobs over 5 years in return for the TIF. In May, town meeting approved the TIF with a 10-year schedule with a tax exemption that starts at 90% and drops by 10% each year. The TIF will not be implemented until the new facility officially opens. The overall site and value of the TIF is $1.1 million based on a tax rate of $15.20, the average rate over the past 3 years. The tax exemption for WGI Inc. for the first year will be $242,136. It will drop by 10% each year and end with an exemption of $10,488. The planning board approved continuing the public hearing until its September 8th meeting, which time the board will vote on the company's requested waiver. Moving along, the 4th annual Open Farm Day returns on Sunday. This article also by Cliff Clark. In Southwick, to forge a connection with the rich history of farming in the community, 10 farms will open their doors on Sunday to allow the public to see how their food gets from the fields to their tables during the Agricultural Commission's 4th annual Farm Day event. Looking forward to seeing familiar faces and welcoming new folks from all over our wonderful farming community, said Commission Chair Zach Barnett. And it will be a lot of fun, he said. Attendance has grown each year as the one-day celebration of the town's agricultural heritage has become one of the summer's go-to events in the region, which Barnett seems to appeal more to the adults than the children who tag along. Open Farm Day was started in 2023 by the Commission to introduce area residents to the importance of agriculture to the town's community and offer them a chance to peek inside a farming operation. This year's free event will run from 10 a.m. to 4 p.m. on Sunday, August 16th. Like in previous years, the commission will again have passports available at each farm. Visitors can have their passports stamped, and stickers will also be handed out free of charge at each farm, Barnett said. Grab a passport and some stickers at any stop to guide your journey and track your progress. It's a fantastic, interactive way for kids and adults to explore local farms and check off every destination along the way. The event couldn't be pulled off without the help of volunteers. We had a great volunteer turnout this year, which will help ensure a smooth event. The commission thanks them all, he said. There will be 10 farms participating in this year's event. 1. Dwight Arnold, whose family has been growing shade and broadleaf tobacco for generations, will give visitors a rare opportunity to see and smell the tobacco leaves he grows curing inside one of his many barns. During a visit to his farm at 73 Sheep Pasture Road, he will also walk visitors through a tobacco barn that was built in the 1870s by his great-grandfather, who was the first Arnold to grow tobacco in Southwick. Across Sheep Pasture Road from one of Arnold's barns, Karen Arnold will have her sunflower stand, which attracts folks from all over, all summer long. The property of BC Farm is number 2, which was a former dairy operation at 146 South Long Yard Road but now grows hay. Backs up to Provin Mountain, which has an elevation of over 600 feet above sea level. Its owner, Roger Beasy, will take folks on a tractor ride into those areas. Visitors should have their cameras ready to shoot some photos. On a clear day, Interstate 90 is visible from the mountain. In number 3, we have Blossoming Acres, located at 249 College Highway, will again offer hay rides around its produce fields. The event will also offer visitors fresh vegetables, fruits, annuals and perennials, cut flowers, and in-store baked goods, including free vegetable and flower-shaped cookies. Those sound delicious. In number 4, Coward Farm at 150 College Highway, which grows flowers, shrubs, herbs, and succulents, will provide an opportunity for visitors to learn about growing Christmas trees and see its automated greenhouse. The Cowards grow balsam fir, Fraser fir, concolor fir, and blue spruce. New this year at the farm will be 3 organizations that support Hampden County youth in agriculture: the Hampden County Improvement League, the Hampden County 4-H Youth Special Fund, and the Hampden County 4-H Youth Fair Association will have representatives there to educate visitors on the important work they are doing to promote agriculture and encourage local kids. Visitors should expect special prizes. In number 5, the most popular stop during Open Farm Day since it began, it's Lindsay's Hale's Menagerie of Friendly Livestock at Firefly Fields at 9 Babs Road. Firefly animals love to be petted, and while there, visitors can pick up some homemade goat milk soap, eggs, and seasonal produce. Pony rides will be available for $5. Well known for its homemade ice cream, you've got it. At number 6, we have Granville Scoop at 223 Granby Road in Granville. They are going to have friendly farm animals that families can pet and a rare white peacock. It will also offer wagon rides, weather permitting. In number 7, the Johnson Brook Farm, a new participating farm, will open its doors on Sunday. The farm, located at 292 College Highway, is owned and operated by the Arnold family. It has a farm stand and open in the summer, but mainly focuses on growing tobacco seeds. Visitors will learn about some genetic research on tobacco being done at the farm. Number 8 will be Klein View Stables on 53 Klein Road. Visitors will meet some horses. The stable will demonstrate the work involved in boarding and training horses. It will also offer pony rides during farm day for $5. Number 9, new to the Open Farm Day, is Moolicious Farm and Ice Cream Shop at 258 Feeding Hills Road. The shop's homemade ice cream uses fresh and clean ingredients from local farmers and vendors. While there, visitors can spend some time with the animals, hop on the train, and take a photo in giant lawn furniture. Number 10, the Southwick Historical Society will be hosting a special open house at its museum properties during the event. The Joseph Morehouse and the Charles Gillette Cigar Factory at 86-86 College Highway. Visitors will learn about Southwick's farming history and the 1751 Morehouse, and how it, as the last known in the jog, was located in 4 towns, 3 counties, 2 states, and 2 colonies, all without moving. The Solek Farm and 413B Apiary were originally scheduled to be open on Sunday, but had to withdraw due to a conflict. Barnett said he is hoping the farm returns for next year's event. On this second page of the article, there is a map of the 2026 Open Farm Day. There is a comprehensive map where you can clearly see all the different locations on the map, including the little jog that goes down into Connecticut that Southwick has. There's a QR code for those who are able to use a phone to scan to see the map. Very high tech. And back on the front page, we have a photo of a little girl who's up to her neck in hay in one of these wagons, her head and her little hand poking out, waving hello. It says Evan Galaska of Southwick. So she's not lost in the Calabrese farm hay maze during the 2024 Open Farm Day. So cute. And listeners, here's something fun that you might enjoy. The historic North Hall to host upcoming performances and ongoing arts festival. Let's talk a little bit about the front page photo here. The season will wrap up with Old Country Roads, Vintage Country and Bluegrass on September 27th. And the photo is of five gentlemen. They all look like somebody you would picture playing bluegrass music. Some of them have hats, one of them has a banjo, and two of them suspiciously have no instruments at all. So listen in and find out what's happening. Our second photo we have of people from this festival is a photo of three dressed-up performers. We have Antonio Abate, Amy Orsilak, and Jerome Tan, who will perform in the Opera Arias and Broadway Musical Showcase on September 13th at North Hall. And at the bottom, on August 23rd, The Composer's Voice, which features original songs by Jerry Noble on the left and Tanya Coletta. Let's go back to our article here by Amy Porter. In Huntington, the North Hall Association's 2026 Historic North Hall Arts Festival continues with three remaining programs in August and September on the North Hall stage. The six-program season opened in July, and all of the events are on Sundays at 2 p.m. Admission is free, but donations are welcome. North Hall, located at 40 Searle Road in Huntington, is wheelchair accessible and air-conditioned. On August 23rd, The Composer's Voice features original songs by Jerry Noble and Tanya Coletta. The program includes poems set to music by Mary Oliver, Emily Dickinson, and Rumi, as well as original poems and some surprises. There will be solos as well as ensemble singing by the quartet of Emily Baker, Kate Siak, Liam Shannon, and Mark Weiner, performing a variety of styles, including classical and popular. Noble will accompany on the piano. On September 23rd, Opera Arias and Broadway Musical Showcase will return to North Hall. The accomplished New York City ensemble of tenor Antonio Abate, soprano Amy Orsiluk, and Jerome Tan on piano will perform celebrated opera arias and Broadway musical solo and duet favorites. Their delivery will take full advantage of the North Hall stage's acoustics. The season will wrap up with Old Country Roads, Vintage Country, and Bluegrass on September 27th. North Hall favorites Old Country Road return to the stage with a performance dedicated to the golden age of country music, with songs that take you back to the Grand Ole Opry, the Ryman Auditorium, and Nashville bluegrass music of Hank Williams, Webb Pierce, Patsy Cline, and Kitty Wells. Performers are Ron Jackson on rhythm guitar and vocals, Mark LaValle on mandolin and vocals, Dan Pilchowski on flat pick and guitar, Dave Hellman on stand-up bass, and guest artist Krish Boucher on piano. All performances, which begin at 2 p.m., are free and donations are welcome. Doors open at 1:30 p.m. Upstairs seating is limited to the first 75 attendees. Please check the website at North Hall Huntington for any program updates. The North Hall Association was founded in 1900 as a community organization in Norwich Hill. Almost 100 years later, in 1999, it became a 501c3 nonprofit corporation that has provided service and entertainment to the community since its founding, with a focus on education, the arts, and the preservation of the historic 1795 former North School, now called North Hall. The historic North Hall Arts Festival is sponsored by the Westfield Bank and the Massachusetts Cultural Council through the Cultural Councils of Chester, Cummington, Huntington, Middlefield, Montgomery, Russell, West Hampton, and Worthington. We have a moment here to go into the police logs. One of my favorites to read, thanks to Cliff Clark, who helps write them all up. And another quick reminder of, don't do that. Let's listen in on a quick situation that happened on August 7th. At 7.08 p.m., a woman went to the police station to report a man found her missing cat. But you know what? This guy, he wouldn't give it back unless she gave him a prize. Listeners, what does that mean? Why wouldn't he give her back the cat? Who does that? The log entry doesn't include the outcome, but a report was filed. And listeners, it's time to finish up. Speaking of funny news, with our Dear Annie by Annie Lane. The headline for today is Breaking Up with the In-Laws Again. Dear Annie, I've been married to a wonderful man for 30 years. However, the downside is that my husband's family has always made me feel like an outsider. Rude, dismissive, the works. 10 years ago, I finally stepped back from them. We reconnected briefly 5 years ago when his father passed away, mostly with his mother. But this year, they slid right back into their old habits. It's to the point where it's affecting my health. I've developed real anxiety, even depression over it. I've decided to cut them off again, for good this time. I've given them more chances than they've deserved. What I don't know is how to tell my husband that I'm done with his family without breaking his heart. Done for good. Dear Done for Good, well, you can tell your husband the truth, plainly. You love him. This isn't about him, and your health can't survive another round with his family. Well, cutting them off doesn't require cutting him off from them, too. He can still call his mother on Sundays. You just don't have to be on the line. Dear Annie, I've been getting together with the same group of friends for more than 20 years. The group used to be much larger, but now there are only 5 of us. 2 pairs have especially close friendships with each other outside the group, and I often feel like the 5th wheel. One woman hardly says a word. Another constantly complains about her husband. One is controlling, and the other is a know-it-all. Honestly, I've lost interest in spending time with them, but at my age, everyone says staying social is good. So I'm torn. My dilemma is this. Do I keep showing up for the social connection, or stop going because I no longer enjoy it? And if I do drop out, how should I go about it? If I simply disappear, I'm sure I'll open up a lot of questions I feel I don't need to answer. Can you help me with any ideas? Fifth wheel. Dear fifth wheel, well, you're right that staying social is important, but that doesn't mean staying part of a friend group you've outgrown. Just as these 4 women have grown closer to each other, you are allowed to branch out too. You don't need to make a big announcement or a dramatic exit. Just start by saying no every once in a while, and only go when you actually want to, not because you feel like you have to. If someone asks where you've been, you can just tell them you've been spending your time a little differently lately. You can't make room for new friendships if you're clinging to old ones that no longer fit. It's definitely okay to stop being the fifth wheel and start driving your own social life. And listeners, that is all for today. We hope everybody's social life outside of listening into Valley High Radio is certainly healthy. We do look forward to you listening in to us every week and hope you'll be back again next week for some more Wild Westfield news.
3: Hi, I'm Linda. I'll be reading a magazine article from Taste of Home magazine, New England vs. Manhattan Clam Chowder, What's the Difference? By Haley Schuneman, published on October 23rd, 2025. You'll know it when you see it. My very first job was as a host in a local restaurant, and one of my opening shift duties was to write all the daily specials on a board next to the host stand. One Saturday morning, I printed off the specials and went to work. The soups of the day were beef barley soup and Manhattan clam chowder. Since I was running out of space on the board, I just wrote clam chowder. If you're a chowder fan, then you know exactly where this is going. But at 16, I had never heard of Manhattan clam chowder and figured it was just the soup's full name, so to speak. My manager scanned the specials board, noted the error, and said, "Manhattan clam chowder is different. Fix the board." As I learned that morning, our restaurant served both versions, New England clam chowder and Manhattan clam chowder. If you've ever been puzzled by the difference, then allow me to explain. What is New England clam chowder? New England clam chowder might be the first thing that comes to your mind when you think of the dish. It has a thick, rich, white broth thanks to the addition of cream. The contents of the soup vary based on who's making it, but it typically includes an aromatic base of onion, celery, and garlic, plus chopped clams, potatoes, bacon, clam juice, and of course, cream or half and half cream. It's a classic American dish that dates back to the 1700s, when New England settlers took advantage of the fresh quahog and razor clams that were prevalent along the shoreline. It's now become a staple in New England restaurants and is something of a culinary tourist attraction. It's typically served with oyster crackers. What is Manhattan clam chowder? Manhattan clam chowder has been around since at least the mid-1800s, and its origins are often traced to Portuguese fishing towns in the Northeast. A lot of Portuguese cuisine highlights tomatoes, and the same is true of this dish. Because these communities sold their catch and prepared dishes at New York's fish market, it earned the moniker of Manhattan clam chowder. It started appearing in restaurants in the 1930s. The differences are subtle but important. Manhattan clam chowder uses an aromatic base that's reminiscent of Cajun cuisine, with onion, celery, and green peppers in addition to garlic. It also uses clams, potatoes, and butter, plus canned tomatoes and a spice blend that includes cayenne pepper for a hint of a spice kick. What is Rhode Island clam chowder? Plot twist. There's also a secret third option, which I didn't even know about until I started researching this story. Rhode Island clam chowder stands apart for its use of a clear broth. This version doesn't use any cream or tomatoes, so it really lets the sweet, briny clam flavor shine through. If you're a big fan of seafood, this version will be the most clam-forward of the trio.
4: Hello, I'm Tom Q. Gabb, and I am one of the new volunteers. I usually look for articles to read in the Boston Globe. I always look for something that is interesting, informative, and maybe even a little bit entertaining. 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
1: Hello, everybody. My name is Lisa Rosales Mora, coming to you today from the Talking Information Center in Marshfield, Mass. And today is Wednesday, August 12th, 2026. And we will begin with the Duxbury Clipper of Wednesday, August 12th, 2026. And we will start with an article on Rat Patrol, rodenticide policy gets review. Duxbury is another step closer to having a formal policy regarding the use of rodenticides, particularly what are known as second-generation anticoagulant rodenticides. The Board of Health heard from Conservation Administrator Nancy Rufo, who described the proposed policy at a meeting last month. The goal, according

0: This broadcast service is provided by Valley iRadio. The material being read is the copyright property of the publications being read. Access to this program is solely for persons who cannot read the original printed version due to a visual impairment or other disability. By continuing to listen, you confirm that you have such a condition.
1: Reports that document how many pests are found or captured. One of the dangers of using SGARs is the risk of exposing other animals to the poison. Rufo gave the example of a mouse eating the poison and in turn being eaten by an owl. It's that secondary exposure that we're trying to reduce or eliminate. The poison used by some pest control professionals to target mice and rats works slowly, so after ingesting bait, a rodent may live for several days when it becomes more vulnerable to predators. When a predator eats a poison rodent, the anticoagulant rodenticides pass into its own organs. A predator that consumes enough poisoned rodents will develop serious internal bleeding, leading to illness, organ failure, paralysis, or death. There are going to be times when SGARs need to be used, Rufo said. She said the conservation department reached out to some local pest control companies to get an idea when using an SGAR is absolutely necessary. It's the way that Duxbury already operates. It's as a last resort. We've been implementing this for a long period of time, but we're just putting this in writing now. Is that what you're saying? Rodenticides are only used when there's a significant health concern and other methods have not been effective. Board of Health member Michael Count said he was in favor of approving the policy and moving forward. He added that at previous meetings they had discussed steps that he said could be taken to get ahead of the problem, such as increasing trash pickups in places that see an increase in rodent activity. He gave the example of people leaving fish carcasses on the town dock. That's not to say that anyone's doing that or that's the cause, but just as an example. Local wildlife personnel say the issue of poison predators is something they deal with routinely. I've seen it happening for 20 years in Duxbury, Animal Control Officer Eddie Ramos said. It's still a problem, Ramos said. He sees about 4 animals a year that have been poisoned by SGARs, but there are more that sicken in the woods that he's not aware of. Advanced Medical Device has local roots. A company with Duxbury ties is making strides in refining a device that could get advanced medications to people who need them. Founded by Duxbury native Jessica Walsh, RX Bance recently announced that its mini-jet auto-injector, similar to an EpiPen, can successfully deliver gel-based regenerative medicines that standard devices struggle to handle. Former Duxbury resident Stephen Heron is RX Bance CTO. Regenerative medicine involves using stem cells to repair or replace tissue lost to disease, damage, or age, such as wound healing, muscle repair, or localized cancer treatments. Using an auto-injector at home makes these treatments easier, faster, and potentially less expensive than surgery or hospital visits. Many regenerative therapies use hydrogels. Imagine very watery jello as a carrier for healing cells. However, these gels are much thicker than standard liquid medicines. As a result, normal injectors may not push hard enough, making the injection take long or aspiring too much to deliver it properly. Working with the University of Notre Dame's Weber Lab, RX Bance focused on supramolecular hydrogels, soft, water-rich biomaterials that temporarily become thinner during injection and recover their structure afterward. Lab tests indicated that the mini-jet could deliver these advanced hydrogels at practical speeds while maintaining acceptable forces. These results demonstrate the value of MiniJet's hydraulic platform for delivering challenging formulations and reinforce its potential to help make advanced therapies practical outside specialized clinical settings, said Heron. Hydrogel biomaterials offer exciting new opportunities for

0: minimally invasive therapies, but realizing their full potential also requires innovations in the devices used to deliver them, said Notre Dame professor Matthew Weber. Our collaboration with RxBance demonstrated that their auto-injector technology can effectively administer a dynamic supramolecular hydrogel that might be challenging for many conventional injector systems. Walsh, a runner who was allergic to bees, founded RxBance more than a decade ago. She has 3 to 5 minutes after a sting before anaphylactic shock sets in and her airway starts to close. However, her EpiPen didn't fit in any of her pockets, was difficult to use, and didn't stand up well to sandy or wet environments. She set out to develop a solution. Heron joined RxBands in 2018, developing an auto-injector that's 2 inches by 1 inch with a sealed casing that makes a beach proof by preventing sand and water damage. 1 year later, the company won the Redefining Early Stage Investments International Life Sciences Innovation Award. A global panel of hundreds of investors voted the MiniJet the most innovative new technology from Europe, Asia, and the U.S. RxBance continues to evaluate its platform with advanced formulations, including high-viscosity injectables and other new non-Newtonian materials, fluid or semi-solid compounds, whose thickness changes based on the force, pressure, or movement applied to do it. It is also exploring delivery of other medications through MiniJet, including antibiotics, ketamine, and hydromorphone for pain management, and tranexamic acid for hemorrhages, which would expand its use across pre-hospital, battlefield, and home environments. Its goal is to make injectable treatments simpler, more reliable, and accessible by anyone, anywhere, anytime. And today in weather reflections, last Saturday marked our third consecutive day of 90-plus temperatures and consequently our second heat wave of the summer. After a record warm, July high temperatures continued through the first week of August. However, the National Weather Service is now predicting cooler weather to move into our region in the near future, as both its 6 to 10-day and 8 to 14-day outlooks call for temperatures leaning toward cooler than normal. We also saw several hours of heavy rainfall last Tuesday, giving parts of Duxbury close to 3 inches of much-needed rain. Meanwhile, the Atlantic Basin, after several weeks of relative inactivity, is coming to life. A low-pressure system south of the Cape Verde Islands is slowly moving westward with favorable conditions for strengthening, leading the National Hurricane Center to predict a 40 to 60% chance of strengthening into a cyclone. It is still too early to predict any potential hurricane activity. In the meantime, as summer progresses, let's enjoy these remaining beautiful days. Duxbury lends Marshfield a hand in seawall rebuild. In its meeting last Monday, the Select Board approved an intermunicipal agreement with Marshfield that allows that town to hire the company that rebuilt the seawall in Duxbury to complete the work by extending it into Marshfield. The wall is continuous to the Bay Avenue Beach access ramp in Marshfield, said Town Manager Renee Reed. It made sense to continue the work to that point, he said. The total additional length is 50 feet that eliminates what Reed called a weak link. The seawall has been a topic of concern since 700 feet of it was destroyed during the March 2018 storm. The agreement allows the work to be done under contract with Northern Engineering, the company hired to repair the Duxbury seawall. This saved both towns money, Reed said, since Marshfield didn't have to put the project out to bid and Duxbury benefited by not having to cut the wall off at the town line. Marshfield will pay Northern directly. Responding to a question from Select Board Chair Amy McNabb, Project Engineer Brennan said the Marshfield costs were not included in the betterment fees assessed on Duxbury residents living along the seawall. In 2023, voters approved a Prop 2.5 debt exclusion to replace 2860 linear feet of the 70-year-old wall for $15 million, with the condition that the town's taxpayers would pay 75% of the cost, and the area residents who benefited from the new wall would pay 25% in betterments. Brennan explained that he, along with members of the Seawall Committee and Public Works Director Sheila Scarzi, approached Marshfield's town engineer about the idea. They told him it made sense since a storm could take down that portion of the current wall, letting water come in from behind. Not doing so would keep a weak link in place. The agreement has been a long time in the making, Brennan said. The Marshfield Board of Public Works gave the plan its approval a year and a half ago, Brennan said. It's been in limbo due to what he called all the turmoil in Marshfield. That town hired a new administrator in late July after a period of instability in the position. Construction of the Duxbury portion of the wall was finished in December. A happy camp song. School opens in 3 weeks. Raise your hand if your child has complained about being bored at any time since June. Now imagine having to keep 1,200 kids occupied over the course of the season. That is not a daunting task for Catherine Dugan, the summer day camp counselor at Camp Wing. Dugan has a 1,000-watt smile and enough energy to meet the challenge of keeping 300 children engaged during each of the two-week sessions in which they are enrolled. According to Dugan, the program serves children from across the South Shore, but, she explains, I'm pretty sure we have the entire Chandler and Alden schools at day camp. After a week of training, the counselors welcome the campers at the end of June. Dugan credits her staff with keeping the activities fresh and engaging across the four sessions. This year kicked off with a 4th of July theme, including team-building exercises branded as the Midnight Ride of Paul Revere, involving getting everyone through a jump rope and the Battle of Yorktown, fought with little balls. A day in camp includes three morning activities, beginning at 9 a.m., followed by a program and free choice activity after lunch, with a session in one of the new pools at the end of the day. Within that schedule, Dugan explained, we have a total team activity which is designed to help with social-emotional skill building like teamwork, perseverance, and leadership. Dugan's first experience at Camp Wing came the summer after she graduated from Duxbury High. She laughs, I never went to camp as a kid. I was not an outdoor girl at all, other than the beach. Her mother suggested that she apply as a counselor, and she has been there ever since, working her way through the ranks. It's a place that has become such a huge part of my identity. I never knew that a summer job when I was 18 would turn into an actual career for both teaching and as a camp professional. A 15-year veteran of the Cohasset Public Schools, Dugan sees firsthand the challenges that her students face in a world dominated by cell phones. At camp, they put away their devices and benefit not only from the diverse activities, but also from what Dugan refers to as the hidden curriculum. When they come to camp, they're doing all those things that they may struggle with at school, like socializing. They're stepping out of their comfort zone, taking on challenges, and sometimes succeeding, sometimes failing, but they're learning from that. It's amazing to see the kids just playing, just interacting, just having good, clean, old-fashioned fun. Here at camp, they're just completely present and able to take in nature and each other with their counselors. It really does feel like going back in time. Camp Wing falls under the umbrella of Crossroads, a nonprofit organization established in 1936, whose mission is to bridge the opportunity gap by providing access to high-quality programs and opportunities regardless of financial situation. The overnight camp serves children from a range of socioeconomic backgrounds, primarily from the Brockton and Boston areas. The day camp functions as a fundraiser for the overnight campers, and both programs share the extensive facilities. The camp sits on 170 acres surrounding Keene Pond and offers the full array of traditional camping activities, including boating, fishing, a ropes course, a climbing wall, two swimming pools, arts and crafts and games, as well as hiking and nature trails. Day camp residents and registration opens in December, and Dugan warns we tend to sell out every session every year. I heard from families that it's like trying to get concert tickets. They're on a computer as soon as it opens. If you're looking to create, move, learn, or just spend some time surrounded by art, the Art Complex Museum has you covered. Head over on Wednesday, August 12th for story time, Stars, Stripes, and Stories at 10, followed by Gentle Yoga at 11. Thursday, August 13th features a mixed media meetup at 1 and a discussion with Mitch Ryerson at 5. Tai Chi is scheduled for Friday, August 14th at 11, and Sunday features Botanical Impressions and Echo Printing Workshop at 10, followed by Sunday Slow Looking at 1. Scenes of the Sea will be on display through September 6th at the Alden Studio and features American paintings from the museum's collection. Under Construction America at 250 remains on view through August 29th, 2027. The juried outdoor sculpture exhibition of 18 artists reflects the country's past and future. 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Tewksbury High School's Class of 76 will hold its 50th reunion Saturday, September 26th at North Hill Country Club from 6 to 10. 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The psychiatrist testifies in the Lindsay Clancy trial. Jennifer Tufts, the first psychiatrist to treat Lindsay Clancy, testified over the course of 2 days in the Duxbury woman's murder trial. Clancy is accused in the strangulation deaths of her daughter Cora, 5, and son Dawson, 3, who were pronounced dead on January 24th, the day of the murders, and her son Callan, only 8 months old, who was taken to Boston Children's Hospital, where he died the following Friday. Tufts told prosecutors she had been a fully licensed psychiatrist for almost 4 years. Tufts said she did her residency at BMC, Boston Medical Center, and then joined Astor Mental Health in August of 2022, a few weeks before she first met Clancy. She first saw Lindsay Clancy as a patient in September 2022. Reddington said the Astor Mental Health website described Tufts as a specialist in postpartum depression. "That's listed as one of my interests," Tufts said. She noted she had treated many women for postpartum depression while she was in residency. Under questioning from Reddington, Tufts said she did not see any patients with postpartum psychosis at that time. "It's a very rare disorder," Tufts estimated that she may have treated maybe a couple of people for postpartum depression during that time. Clancy was well within the time frame to be suffering from postpartum depression or psychosis, Tufts said, after being asked by Reddington. Referring to her notes, Tufts said Clancy told her she was suffering from postpartum anxiety. "While there are screening tests, the most important thing is what the patient tells you and what my assessment is in the session." Tufts, under Reddington's questioning, said she never gave Clancy an Edinburgh postnatal depression scale test, which is used to test women for postpartum depression. Tufts said she used the PHQ-9 test with measures for general depression. According to Reddington, Clancy did take the EPDS test and scored 23, which indicated severe depression. Tufts said she was not aware of that. Reddington asked her if people suffering from postpartum psychosis hear voices. Tufts said many people do. They discussed bipolar disorder, but Clancy didn't meet the criteria, Tufts told Reddington, since she showed no signs of mania. Reddington pointed out that Tufts was a defendant in a lawsuit accusing her of malpractice. He asked her if advertising that she was an expert in postpartum issues after only a month's experience plus her residency could be considered negligence. Tufts replied that she didn't think she was negligent. She said she didn't advertise herself as an expert, simply someone with an interest in that area. Under questioning, Tuff said, there is no board certification for perinatal or reproductive psychiatry. She also said she had never attended symposiums or other continuing ed classes on the subject. Rather, she said she had done her own reading and research. According to information provided by Clancy, she had taken Prozac and Wellbutrin, both antidepressants, while in nursing school. At their first meeting, which was done remotely, Clancy reported having a number of symptoms, including anxiety attacks, a depressed appetite, excessive worry, and difficulty sleeping. Tuff said she diagnosed Clancy with generalized anxiety disorder at the time. She also thought she should be assessed for depression. She described it as an anxiety disorder where an individual may have a lot of different worries. They may also have physical feelings of anxiety, but they're worried about a lot of things, not really just one thing specifically. According to a form Clancy filled, she denied feeling so distressed. She wanted to end her life, or that she had a plan to do so. Over the course of their meetings, Clancy repeatedly denied having either suicidal or homicidal thoughts. In October 2022, Tufts prescribed Remeron, but Clancy, according to Tufts, said it was causing intrusive thoughts, so she planned to stop taking it. She said it was a feeling like I'm going to die, not a feeling that she wanted to kill herself, but a feeling like she was going to die. Clancy continued to deny being suicidal, but admitted she was close to it, Tuff said. That's kind of like being a fisherman out in the ocean who's worried about the possibility of a storm and is thinking about the storm and is dwelling on the storm, almost in fear of the storm, right? Reddington said. Tufts agreed with Reddington that patients sometimes minimize new symptoms. He noted that as a mandated reporter, she should have to inform authorities. She should have to inform authorities. If she believed the Clancy children had been in danger, a scenario that would have worried Lindsay Clancy. Asked by Reddington, Tufts said she did not know that Clancy called a suicide hotline twice and was turned away. She also said she never asked Clancy if she had called the hotline. She also wrote that she had not heard voices telling her to harm himself or to hurt others. Based on Clancy's answers to her questions, Tufts said she did not think she showed signs of mania or psychosis. Tufts recommended Clancy take Zoloft, an antidepressant that's also prescribed to people with anxiety. Tufts said Clancy was reluctant to take medication, but was considering it. Tufts called Zoloft a first-line medication used for treating anxiety disorders. It's the safest SSRI for babies. Clancy was breastfeeding at the time. Tufts gave Clancy a prescription for Zoloft at a dosage of 25 milligrams. The directive was to take the pill at that dosage for 1 week, then increase it to 50 milligrams. Asking about Tufts' initial prescription of Zoloft, Reddington stated it was not indicated for generalized anxiety. Tufts disagreed, saying it's used to treat anxiety disorders and major depression. At their next appointment on September 28, 2022, Tufts said Clancy had decided not to take the Zoloft, but she did ask Tufts to fill out paperwork so she could request an extension of her maternity leave. About a month later, at their next meeting, Clancy told Tufts she had started taking the Zoloft, but when she moved up to 50 milligram dosage, she started having more trouble sleeping, along with loss of appetite and diarrhea, Tufts said. She was feeling her mood was down. She was tearful, feeling very foggy, and feeling very anxious. At the same time, Tufts said, Clancy was reluctant to start a new medication due to her poor experience with Zoloft. Reddington noted that Zoloft has a black box warning that it can cause suicidal or homicidal thoughts in children and young adults up to age 24. It's possible, is it not, that the SSRI that get into a person's brain affect a person that's 3 or 4 years older than the FDA cutoff? Reddington asked. I don't believe there's evidence that it causes that at all in individuals over 24, Tufts replied. He asked Tufts why she would prescribe the medication, which can cause sleep problems, to a person who is having trouble sleeping. Tufts said people have different reactions to medication that are impossible to predict. And that ends today's reading. Thank you for listening and have a great week.
1: 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Hi, my name is Billy, and here is tonight's weather forecast for the Talking Information Center. This evening, it will be mostly clear skies with degrees low around 61. The sun rose today at 5:51 a.m. The sun will set today at 7:45 p.m. And the sun will rise tomorrow at 5:53 a.m. And that's all the weather I have for today. I'll be giving you the weather for the Talking Information Center. Have a wonderful evening.
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4: This is the
5: time. They're going to like the energy in the crowd. They're going to have a fun time. You don't need
6: and
5: a,
6: even
5: you don't
6: like
5: need to put your
6: ice skating. You can
5: them.
6: Hear you can hear the
5: all
6: the,
5: of it.
6: The scratch of the skates or the way that the ice chips when they land a big jump. Like there's a lot, and you can see some vague movements too. But honestly, overall, if you're not seeing the facial expression. It's still a nice performance.
5: Yeah, they're putting their expectations of what they would want on us,
6: yes,
5: and that's not
6: that's
5: realistic
6: that's
5: for us.
6: It.
5: Yeah, like we don't care the way that you do because that's
6: it
5: not
6: is
5: what
6: okay.
5: We, it is literally okay. Like I could easily go snorkeling and not see a thing and have a really fun memory that I did.
6: I would absolutely snorkel again. It was lovely.
5: Oh yeah, like that is like something that is like a really good memory and a different thing that you don't get to often experience.
6: Yeah.
5: And it's not all about that. I mean, like, it's the whole experience of it all. So,
6: and
5: I
6: think
5: hear you.
6: In that case, it's sometimes people think of it more like an achievement. Like, oh, I'm cool because I saw that thing.
5: Yeah.
6: But is it really that important? Like, why does it have to be a quantity, I won thing? Why can't you just take it all in? And I think sometimes not seeing all of the minuscule details, it gets us to be a little bit more present in the moment. And we can, like you said, take in everything that we're getting from all of our senses.
5: Yeah.
6: It's still a lovely time.
5: What a lovely way.
6: Are we sad we can't see something sometimes? Sure.
5: Of course. Sure.
6: But not as much as you would think.
5: And not really as much in those situations. It's more like for like social reasons half the time for me. Like it's not even like, it's not even like my enjoyment of life. It's more like my getting through it.
6: true.
5: It's not the I mean, as many people say, it's not the blindness that's hard. It's the world.
6: It's
5: that's
6: the society.
5: Hard. It's the,
6: yeah.
5: It's the society that's hard, and I think that's like a perfect way to say it. Because when you're doing like snorkeling or seeing a show, you're not dealing with societal things. You're just like enjoying a moment, and that's not when not having vision is hard. That's not. That's
6: it's
5: not
6: really
5: when it's
6: not.
5: Hard. And a lot of people would think that that is, but that's really not the moment. It's not it. It's not it. Yeah. But what a great way to kind of end this little fun, chatty, chatty episode. This was so fun. I mean, really cute. This should be a yearly thing.
6: I know. It really should, because there's constantly
5: things happen. Actually, every 6 months, you know, like, I think we
6: truly
5: could do it.
6: Three or four of these things that, I mean, at least I shared, happened within the past, like, 3 days. Like,
5: literally, not days, but, like, weeks for me.
6: Yeah. Or, like, at least a week, yeah.
5: At least, yeah. So I think we could do this every few months and be fine and totally have enough.
6: Never run out of content,
5: totally have enough. Because a lot of times we'll tell these stories in our little opening segment, which is fun. But, like, if we save them up, we could just do a whole ep, you know?
6: So real. So real.
5: So fun. Mm. We love you guys.
6: We love you guys.
5: Have a great night or day, wherever you are, and we'll see you in 2 weeks.
6: In 2 weeks.

0: Hello, this is Marie with an article from the Perkins School for the Blind. This article and others like it can be found on the resources section on their website. Women's Work. Find some new books, fiction and nonfiction, about all the types of work that women have done through the centuries and now. American short story writer and novelist Fanny Hurst once said, "A woman has to be twice as good a man to go half as far." Hurst, although not well known today, was a prolific writer during the first half of the 20th century, who understood the hardship and disadvantages women faced at that time, and used her voice to focus on the lives of working women in her writing. Despite great strides made over the years, women still wrestle with many of the same issues she wrote about, and some might argue that these issues are most apparent in a woman's struggle to find equality in the workplace. Please enjoy the following fiction and nonfiction titles that have women and the work they do at their center. Acronyms: Digital Book, DB, DBC, Braille, BR, and Large Print, LT. Copies of these titles are available from the Perkins Library or the Worcester Talking Book Library. Please contact the library to order any of these books. Prepared by Nancy Gahagan, Recording Studio Manager, Perkins Library. The Assistants by Camille Perry, DB 84350, LT 20677, and available as barred download. Tina Fontana is the executive assistant to media mogul Robert Barlow. When a technical error at the multinational media conglomerate gives the financially strapped veteran employee a chance to pay off her student loans in ways the company will never notice, she embarks on a downward spiral involving other employees with crushing debts and fewer scruples. 2016. Bells of New England. The women of the textile mills and the families whose wealth they wove. By William Moran. DBC 3821, and available as barred download. Interweaving the history of the women who toiled in textile factories and who fought hard for fair pay with the story of blue-blooded owners who made vast fortunes off the manual labor of others, including Southern slaves. This is a fascinating saga of greed, discrimination, and courage. 2014. Broadband. The Untold Story of the Women Who Made the Internet, by Claire L. Evans. DB 90515, BR 22219. DB available as barred download. Female visionaries have always been at the vanguard of technology and innovation. They've just been erased from the story, until now. Evans shows us how these women built and colored the technologies we can't imagine life without, and joined the ranks of pioneers who defied social convention and the longest odds to become database poets, information wranglers, hypertext dreamers, and glass-ceiling-shattering dot-com-era entrepreneurs. Includes profiles of Ada Lovelace, Admiral Grace Hopper, and Elizabeth Jake Feinler. 2018. Convenience Store Woman, by Sayaka Murata. DB 29127. And available as barred download. 36-year-old Kiko Furukura has worked at the Smile Mart convenience store half her life, enjoying the predictable work governed by strict adherence to the employee manual. When a cynical young man joins the staff, he upsets the status quo. Originally published in Japanese in 2018, Hashtag Girl Boss by Sophia Amoruso, DB 79697, BR 20486, and available as barred download. Founder, CEO, and creative director of Nasty Gal tells how, starting as a seller on eBay, she expanded her online enterprise to a $100 million business with 350 employees, discusses her personal growth and financial history. Bestseller, 2014. Girl Code, Unlocking the Secrets to Success, Sanity, and Happiness for the Female Entrepreneur, by Carla Alwell Leiba, DB 97035, and available as barred download. Advice Guide for Female Entrepreneurs emphasizes the importance of supporting other women entrepreneurs through good times and bad. Topics covered include recognition of other women, trusting yourself, networking, failure, dealing with setbacks, focusing on the future, professional jealousy, and more. 2015. The Good Girls Revolt, How the Women of Newsweek Sued Their Bosses and Changed the Workplace, by Lynn Povich, DB 86292, and available as barred download. First-hand account of the 1970 anti-discrimination suit brought by 46 of the female employees of Newsweek magazine who believed women were not given opportunities to advance. Povich started at the magazine as a secretary and researcher and helped organize the revolt. Basis of a 2016 TV show. 2012. Governess, The Lives and Times of the Real Jane Eyre, by Ruth Brandon, DB 68642, and available as barred download. To become a governess, observed Jane Austen in Emma, was to retire from all the pleasures of life, of rational intercourse, equal society, peace and hope, to penance and mortification forever. Ruth Brandon weaves literary and social history with details from the lives of actual governesses, drawn from their letters and journals to craft a rare portrait of real women whose lives were in stark contrast to the romantic tales of their fictional counterparts. Explores the long-standing tension between mothers and the women they hire to raise their children. 2008. The Great Stewardess Rebellion, How Women Launched a Workplace Revolution at 30,000 Feet, by Nell McShane Wolfhart, DB 108425, and available as barred download. As flying boomed in the 1960s, women from across the United States applied for jobs as stewardesses. They were drawn to the promise of glamorous jet setting, the chance to see the world, and an alternative to traditional occupations like homemaking, nursing, and teaching. Sky girls had to adhere to strict weight limits at all times. They couldn't marry or have children. Their makeup, hair, and teeth had to be just so. And most importantly, stewardesses had to resign at 32. Eventually, the stewardesses began to push back, and it's thanks to their trailblazing efforts, in part, that working women have gotten closer to workplace equality today, 2022. Hidden Figures, The American Dream, and the untold story of the black women mathematicians who helped win the space race, by Margot Lee Shetterly. DB 86234, BR 21798, LT 20819, DVD 1508, and available as barred download. Daughter of a NASA engineer profiles the black women who worked for NASA and its predecessor, NACA, as human computers, discusses their lives prior to joining NACA/NASA, the challenges they faced due to gender and race discrimination, and their impact on the space program. Basis for the 2016 movie. 2016. A Lab of One's Own, Science and Suffrage in the First World War, by Patricia Farah. DB 90840, and available as barred download. Science Historian presents a profile of the work of women scientists during World War I and the ways their work impacted the suffrage movement in the United Kingdom. Topics examined include the traditional roles of women, routes to power through science, wartime work, post-war readjustment, and more. 2018. Lean In, Women, Work, and the Will to Lead, by Sheryl Sandberg. DB 76404, and available as barred download. Former Facebook Chief Operating Officer Sheryl Sandberg laments the lack of women in leadership positions and offers advice on getting ahead in business. Uses anecdotes and research to advocate change in the workplace and at home, and urges women to fight internal society barriers that hold them back. Bestseller, 2013. Lessons in Chemistry, by Bonnie Garmus. DB 107538, and available as barred download. In the early 1960s, chemist Elizabeth Zott has a lot of challenges as the only woman on her team at Hastings Research Institute. She falls for colleague Calvin Evans, but the double standards of the day eventually have her looking for a new chapter outside academia, hosting a television cooking show. 2022. Made. Hard work, low pay, and a mother's will to survive, by Stephanie Land. DB 93971, BR 23264, LT 25876, and available as barred download. An economic hardship journalist describes the years she worked in low-paying domestic work under wealthy employers, contrasting the privileges of the upper middle class to the realities of the overworked laborers supporting them, examines the difficulties and misleading rhetoric surrounding poverty, as well as the realities of life in service work. 2019. The Maid, a Novel, by Nita Prose. DB 106298, LT 31098, to and available as barred download. 25-year-old Molly Gray doesn't interact well with the world and misses her gran, who codified it for her. She has gotten a job as a hotel maid and revels in her orderly duties. When she discovers a dead body in a room, Molly must unravel the real killer's identity. Bestseller, 2022. Making Motherhood Work: How Women Manage Careers and Caregiving, by Caitlin Collins. DB 94169, and available as barred download. A sociologist examines the ways that women balance careers and parenting in Sweden, Germany, Italy, and the United States. Draws on interviews conducted across 5 years with 135 middle-class working mothers. Discusses how mothers' hopes and expectations change with societal context. 2019. A Mouthful of Rivets: Women at Work in World War II, by Nancy Baker Wise and Christy Wise. DB 40825, and available as barred download. Nancy Baker Wise was among the many women who stepped into jobs left vacant by World War II soldiers. She and her daughter interviewed 137 others like her to describe that experience. The women discussed the types of jobs taken, the training provided, the attitudes of male co-workers and supervisors, the effects on the women's home life, and their displacement after the war. 2015. My Remarkable Journey, a Memoir, by Katherine Johnson. DB 108945, and available as barred download. The remarkable woman at the heart of the smash New York Times bestseller and Oscar-winning film Hidden Figures tells the full story of her life, including what it took to work at NASA, help land the first man on the moon, and live through a century of turmoil and change. In this memoir, Katherine shares her personal journey from child prodigy in the Allegheny Mountains of West Virginia to NASA human computer. 2021. The Other Black Girl, by Zakiya Delilah Harris. DB 103816, LT 29955, and available as barred download. Tired of being the only black employee at Wagner Books, 26-year-old editorial assistant Nella is excited when Harlem-born Hazel starts working next to her. Soon, Hazel is elevated to office darling, and Nella starts receiving threatening notes. Nella is determined to find out who is behind them. Bestseller, 2021. The Queens of Animation: The Untold Story of the Women Who Transformed the World of Disney and Made Cinematic History, by Natalia Holt. DB 97284, LT 28015, and available as barred download. Natalia Holt recounts the dramatic stories of an influential group of women who infiltrated the all-male domain of Disney Studios and used early technologies to create the rich artwork and iconic storylines that would reach across generations while battling sexism, domestic abuse, and workplace harassment, and fighting to influence how female characters were depicted to young audiences. 2019. The Radium Girls, The Dark Story of America's Shining Women by Kate Moore, DB 89743, LT 22397, and available as barred download. Chronicle of the women employed during World War I as watch dial painters, requiring the use and ingestion of radium-laced paint, and their legal fight for compensation, discusses the often gruesome physical deformities and pain the women experienced, and their determination to receive justice. 2016. Sisters in Arms, a novel of the daring black women who served during World War II, by Kaya Alderson, DB 104718, and available as barred download. Grace Steele and Eliza Jones may be from completely different backgrounds, but during World War II, they both joined the Women's Army Auxiliary Corps, WAC. Not only will they be among the first class of female officers, they are also the first black women allowed to serve. As these courageous women helped to form the 6,888th Central Postal Directory Battalion, they are dealing with more than just army bureaucracy. Everyone is determined to see this experiment fail. Based on the true story of the 6,888th Postal Battalion, the 6888, Sisters in Arms explores the untold story of what life was like for the only all-black female U.S. battalion to be deployed overseas during World War II. 2021. That's What She Said, What Men Need to Know and Women Need to Tell Them About Working Together, by Joanne Lippman, DB 94004, and available as barred download. Editor-in-Chief for the USA Today Network examines ways to build communication bridges between women and men in business situations, uses case studies to illustrate discussions of women's lives, sexism, use of language, societal training of gender roles, solving for bias, and the next generation. 2018. Unfinished Business: Women, Men, Work, Family, by Anne Marie Slaughter, DB 82597, and available as barred download. Law professor discusses leaving her post at Princeton University to accept a position with the U.S. State Department at the request of Hillary Clinton, that she later quit, describes the impact on her family, especially her sons, examines caregiving challenges and the myth of gender equality in the workplace. 2015. Whisper Network, by Chandler Baker, DB 95874, LT 26940, and available as barred download. Four women have worked at TrueVive Inc. for years. Their boss, Ames, has always been surrounded by whispers about how he treats women. When it looks like Ames will be promoted, the four decide to speak out, setting in motion a catastrophic shift, and not everyone will survive. 2019. A Woman of No Importance, the untold story of the American spy who helped win World War II, by Sonia Purnell, DB 95178, LT 26900, and available as barred download. An account of the efforts of Virginia Hall, a Baltimore socialite and American spy who established spy networks throughout World War II France, ultimately escaping through the Pyrenees into Spain after her cover was blown. Bestseller 2019. Women's Work, The First 20,000 Years. Women, Cloth, and Society in Early Times by Elizabeth Wayland Barber. DB 40176 and available as barred download. This history of women's work begins with the ancient societies of Scandinavia, Greece, Egypt, and Europe. Barber uses her skills in archaeology and interest in textiles to gather evidence of strong correlations between the daily lives of women, which included making cloth and the effect of their work on the economy and culture of their times. 1994.
1: No part of the following program may be used for training artificial intelligence technology.

from KDNK Community Access Radio in Carbondale, Colorado, in the United States. This is program number 73 of The Tactile Traveler, empowering blind and low vision people to explore the world and helping our sighted friends see the world in a new way. I'm Nick Eisenberg. When blind people go places, we don't experience things like our sighted friends. We don't see beautiful mountains or romantic sunsets. The goal of this program is to identify and even create experiences that are more meaningful or just more fun for us or our sighted traveling companions. Frequently, as people lose their eyesight, they become more and more isolated. The Tactile Traveler hopes to empower people not only to go literally around the world, but around the block, to new adventures in their lives. Line ranges from people who are visually impaired, and glasses and contact lenses no longer help them to lead a normal life, to people like me, who are totally blind, two-sighted parents who have a blind child, blind parents who have sighted children, blind parents with blind children, and people of all ages, interests, and physical abilities. On today's program, how to choose a therapist. When the call 988, going blind from being shot, a frequent cause of blindness. And don't grab a blind person. Sometimes, during life's challenges, it would be nice to make them a little less challenging. A good way to do that is by talking to a therapist. Here, we hope to make helping choose the best counselor for you a little easier. Our

0: This broadcast service is provided by Valley iRadio. The material being read is the copyright property of the publications being read. Access to this program is solely for persons who cannot read the original printed version due to a visual impairment or other disability. By continuing to listen, you confirm that you have such a condition.
1: Like an MSW, a social worker who's licensed and has a lot of experience. It depends a lot on individual therapist, whether they're a psychologist or social worker or mass level therapist.
2: Therapy requires a comfortable relationship.
1: That it might take a little work to find the right therapist and to be patient with that, because there's a lot of really good therapists out there. You want to find somebody that you're comfortable with. And if you find that you're holding back with a therapist, or you feel like they really don't understand you, it's time to move on and find somebody else. I think you should address it with the therapist, and I feel like this may not be the best match for me, wanting to search out for other therapists. And that's totally fine. Therapists should be very comfortable or used to that, especially if they have quite a bit of experience. Because sometimes you don't click with people, no matter how good a therapist you are. It's just people are different. The things that I look for are, how long has the person been practicing? It takes a little while for people to sort of get their skills honed as a therapist. You want somebody that's been practicing for, I personally would say, 10 or 15 years, or maybe I'm more picky. Again, looking at what areas of specialization they may have. Typically, when therapists are listed, they'll say, this is the type of issues that I tend to deal with.
2: Dr. Stokes suggests you check out a potential therapist's website to see if they list their philosophy of therapy.
1: You want to find somebody that what your concerns are high on their list of what they focus on in their practice. And then also sometimes they'll have a philosophical statement about the type of approach that they take, or how they see their role as a therapist and how they see your role as a client. And I would look to see if that appeals to you or not. And then once you've kind of got a short list of people you're thinking about, call them and see if you have a short free consultation, just to talk to them for 10 minutes or something, just to hear what they sound like, how they deal with you, you know, how they respond to anything you have to say. Are you comfortable with them? Because that's really the end goal, is to find somebody that you're very comfortable with, as well as somebody that has skills to help you work on the concerns that you do have. But it's really important that you trust that person and feel comfortable with them. So I would definitely talk to these people first before making an appointment. And then if say yes, and then make an appointment and meet with them, and the first time you're not really comfortable with them, or it just doesn't feel right, then you could say, you know, you're shopping around. It's totally appropriate to do that. A good therapist wants you to have a good fit as well.
2: If you are gay or lesbian, or are discriminated against, or having problems because of your race, religion, or former religion, or ethnic group, you may want to look for a therapist from your subgroup who already understands your circumstances. There are therapists with specialties like relationships, rehabilitation, addiction, older folks, children like Dr. Stokes, and blindness. These therapists may save you time and money because they're already familiar with possible problems affecting your life. But most importantly, they have to be good therapists. Dr. Stokes says therapy can be a good idea for people who are going blind or have lost their sight.
1: Anybody can benefit from therapy, but I'm biased because I've been a psychologist for 40 years. But I really think that, especially with dramatic changes like that, I mean, it's so huge. You know, I lost my vision over a period of time between age 25 and 45, but there is a significant amount of loss there. Whether it's over time or you know it's coming, is like RP, for example, it's once they're diagnosed, there's nothing they can really do about it, and over time you're going to lose your vision. So that's a lot to deal with. You lose your vision, you lose your independence in so many ways, and of course you can work hard at that and gain a lot of independence back. It's a

0: traumatic life event and very, very traumatic to most people. But I tell you, you know, I have a therapist, and my therapist is not blind, but has worked with blind and low vision people through much of her career. So I feel very comfortable with her in that case. But certainly, you're never going to find somebody who has the same exact experiences that you do. And so you could spend a lot of time trying to find just the right blind therapist, or you could find somebody that has a lot of experience that you like just as well, or better.
1: One of the biggest problems facing blind people is what other people, and even us, think we can't do. So including your family, or if you have no family, or your support group, and some of your sessions might be helpful.
0: I think having other important people in your life who can help explain and show understanding for what's on, I think that can absolutely be helpful, and so that everybody understands. Sometimes people are surrounded, you know, blind people can be surrounded by people who are overprotective and to always be safe, and so they don't let them do things, or they just don't realize that they can do things. And that, of course, is not helpful at all. And then there's people who treat blind people like they should be able to do everything like everybody else. And sometimes that can cause problems too. So having other people participate can be definitely helpful.
1: The most important thing to remember is that therapy works.
0: It does. Last statistics I looked, this was a long time ago, it was something like a third of the time it really helps. And then a third of the time it maybe helps a little bit, and another third it's not really helpful at all. What really matters is not only having a good therapist, but the client, the individual has to really work at it too. If you just go and you're like, okay, fix me up, make me better, but you're not willing to put any effort into it or examine your feelings or your thoughts or what went on for you, then you're not going to have success.
1: The first thing to do when feeling that therapy might help you is check your insurance for covered therapists, and then apply Dr. Stokes' suggestions. If you're in immediate need of help or just don't know where to start, you can call 988. That's 988. 24 hours a day, 7 days a week. Each state has its own program, but they're all similar. So I'll use Colorado, where I live, as a guide. Anyone can call or text 988 or use the live chat function. Services are free and available in English and Spanish and over 240 other languages. A trained counselor will understand your needs, from when you might just need to talk to someone to help with things like sexual orientation or addiction counseling. Unlike well-meaning family and friends, they will not be judgmental, and they'll know what kinds of questions to ask you and know when to listen, and they'll know where you can get follow-up help. That number again is 988. And don't worry about calling them for something that might seem minor to other people. You can also call them when someone important to you may need help and you don't know how to help them. You're listening to The Tactile Traveler, empowering blind and low vision people to explore the world and helping our sighted friends see the world in a new way. I'm Nick Eisenberg. The following story first aired on the Tactile Traveler, program number 56. Bill Johnson is 74 and retired now, but 34 years ago, he was involved in designing accounting information systems.
2: I was 41 years old. I was walking in downtown Atlanta, Georgia, with my boss and a client, headed towards a subway to go to the airport to come home for the 4th of July weekend. And fellow came up behind us for no reason, middle of the afternoon, and started shooting from left to right. Shot my client, shot my boss, and I heard pop, pop, pop, kind of over my left shoulder, thinking it was fireworks. I turned my head, thinking, who's doing that? And as I turned my head, I was shot right through the temple and instantly blind, and they were both killed.
1: He would have killed more people if a transit security officer hadn't been nearby.
2: He did get caught. He was caught on the scene. In fact, he, after shooting me, had more bullets in his gun, and he had his gun in his hand, and a security officer, policeman, I'm not quite sure who it was able to disarm him and arrest him, and he ended up in prison.
1: Bill said the shooter tried to plead not guilty by reason of insanity, but was ultimately found guilty and is serving 2 life consecutive sentences for murder. When Bill went to a blind training center in Arkansas, he met another guy there who was blind as a result of being shot, and started becoming aware that frequently being shot is a cause of blindness. When I was a student at the Colorado Center for the Blind, I was in the residential training program, which had 15 men and 15 women. 3 of the guys, 20%, were blind as a result of being shot. One said, "They say it was self-inflicted. I don't believe it." The second was sitting on a couch at a party. He stuck his hands between the cushions and felt a gun. So he stuck it next to his head and pulled the trigger. And the third guy, from New Jersey, had graduated from Princeton University that day. He was standing with his brother in his front yard when someone pulled up and started yelling at his brother and shot both of them. Luann Ryman, now 70, pulled off at a rest stop in 1991 to take a nap during a long drive when someone drove by shooting out car windows with a shotgun.
3: As a result, a drive-by shooting at a rest area west of Denver, Colorado. I was in my car sleeping around midnight, and somebody drove by and shot out my windshield and my passenger side window, and the pellets came through that, and I ended up with about 32 lead pellets lodged in my face, and I lost my left eye that night, and I have damage to my remaining eye as a result of that. I have lead pellets on my retina in that eye, and visual damage there too. It was before cell phones. It was very dark on I-70, and I walked over to the eastbound lane and started trying to flag traffic down, and nobody would stop. I was actually in the middle of the highway, and they were swerving around me, and I'd see a light way off in the distance, and I just started walking up this road. I was sort of stumbling, falling, because at that point I had very little vision. My scalp and head were bleeding very badly. My left eye was literally hanging on my cheek, and I just kept walking and talking and repeating family names and birthdays. My head was fractured in 2 places. I was concerned that I might have brain damage, so I kept walking and got to a building with big glass windows, and I could see one of those push button phones that had about 16 buttons on it. So, and then by then I could see the reflection of my face in the glass and saw how badly damaged I was. And I picked up a big rock and threw it at that window, and it didn't break it. And I actually went and found a bigger rock and hit the window. It broke. Phone did not work. And about that time, a sheriff's deputy pulled up, and he actually had a gun drawn on me for breaking into the building.
1: Luann had to have one eye removed and still has pellets in a remaining eye, gums, and skull. The shooters were never caught.
3: I would love to talk to one of those kids that were in that car that night. And again, it would be no anger. I just want to know how this affected their life.
1: Gunpowder guns are not the only kind that are dangerous. According to the Center for Disease Control, 30 to 33,000 people are treated for eye injuries in emergency rooms per year in the United States from BB guns and air rifles. Kids have even gone blind from Nerf gun injuries. Toys that aren't toys, but are weapons. They can have the firepower and devastation of many traditional pistols, and they cause even more eye injuries than gunpowder guns. It's hard to reduce your chances of being shot when all you're doing is standing in your front yard in New Jersey, resting at a rest stop, or walking down a street in downtown Atlanta. But almost all BB gun and air rifle injuries can be prevented. They're almost always caused by and to unsupervised teenage boys, with the highest percentage 10 to 14-year-olds. Parents have to realize how dangerous air rifles and BB guns are. They should only allow kids to use them who are mature enough to understand their danger. And they should only let their kids use them under adult supervision with proper eye protection. Joanne Stamp, Lorraine Hutchinson, and Penn Street helped with this story. You're listening to The Tactile Traveler, empowering blind and low-vision people to explore the world and helping our sighted friends see the world in a new way. I'm Nick Eisenberg. On Tactile Traveler program number 4, we played the story, Don't Grab a Blind Person. Since then, people are still grabbing blind people. And now that we have listeners, we thought it would be a good idea to play it again. It's a rare day that I walk more than a block from my house when a well-meaning person doesn't grab me. It happens to all of us all the time. Sometimes it's even worse.
4: One day, and this was in my neighborhood, I stood at the intersection, busy intersection, to wait with my white cane and dark glasses to cross the street.
1: The Tactile Traveler's Lydia Eckert.
4: Out of nowhere, these two burly guys took me, one took me on my left, underneath my left arm, the other one underneath my right arm, lifted me and took me across the busy intersection, set me down before I had even a chance to scream that I'm being kidnapped. They disappeared.
1: They have no way of knowing how the people they grabbed might react. Danielle Montour.
5: I've been raped and sexually assaulted, but I'd be pretty paralyzed with terror because I've had negative experiences traveling before, being assaulted by people while traveling alone, and especially with two people who are much bigger and probably a lot stronger than me. That would be pretty scary, especially because I wouldn't exactly know where they were going to take me. You know, like, they might not have just been across the street. It might have been somewhere else. And while people might say, oh, it's broad daylight, that thing won't happen, you never know.
1: A friend of mine said that her blind former husband was standing at an intersection in New Zealand when two big guys there did the exact same thing. He had no way of knowing if the men knew that he was in front of a prison where he worked as a parole officer. You can imagine how scary that was for him, too. Jim Stokes, Ph.D., is a blind psychologist, and he says he also gets grabbed.
6: Happens all the time, people, when you're crossing the street or waiting at a bus stop, people will grab you and try to assist you in an assertive, physical way.
1: He also says you're usually better off being diplomatic than aggressive.
6: Just try to disengage yourself from them physically and let them know that you're okay just by saying, no, please don't touch me. I'm okay. Let go of my arm. And just to be clear about that without pushing back or trying to be fighting them, because they're just trying to be helpful. And most typically, they just don't know the best way to do that. So just to be clear with your voice, please stop. And let them know this is the best way to help me, or I don't need any help, but I appreciate your efforts to help me.
1: Jim says if you would like assistance, ask if you can hold their arm by the elbow and walk half a step behind them. I was standing at a bus stop in Denver when two drunks were fighting over which bus I should take. One of them even flagged down a bus and pushed me on it. So I asked Jim, what do you do if the person who tries to help you is drunk, high, or mentally ill?
6: Well, I've taken what's called a one-touch self-defense class through my Department of Voc Rehab training program, and they taught us to disengage from people, and it depends on where they grab you, of course, but if they grab your arm, to just flatten your hand out and jerk your hand away from them, and then ask them to stop and let you be, let them know you're fine.
1: Don't forget, if you're sighted, the person you would like to help could also be drunk, high, or mentally ill. So unless it's just a real emergency, ask before touching someone. 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I'm Nick Eisenberg. 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

0: 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My Social Security helps you manage the present and plan for the future. Setting up a personal My Social Security account is quick, secure, and easy. 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
1: Hello, I'm Tom Q. Gabb, and I am one of the new volunteers. I am now retired, having worked for nearly 40 years for the Social Security Administration in various offices around New England, but mostly in the Pioneer Valley. 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
3: 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Hello, everyone, and welcome back to the program. This edition covers the week of August 9th, 2026. Hope everyone is doing well and staying cool this week, as challenging as that may be. We've got lots of interesting stories for you this week, so let's get started. Our first story this week comes from Stateline, which is part of the state's newsroom, and you can find them online at stateline.org. As federal protections fade, disabled Americans fear a return to institutions. Legal challenges and funding cuts threaten to unravel community-based disability services. This is written by Anna Claire Vollers and published on August 6th. When Rob Stone finished high school in Bethesda, Maryland in 2018, he was asked to identify three goals for his life. Stone loves art and baseball. He's cheerful, sports a cheeky mustache, and he's always up for an adventure. Stone has a rare genetic movement disorder, dystonia parkinsonism, that limits his mobility and speech. Setting specific goals would help him construct the life he wanted and help his family identify the services he would need to live it to the fullest. His parents suggested goals like going on lots of walks or visiting state parks. Stone just looked at them like they were ridiculous, said his mom, Geneva Stone. Quote, we eventually discovered, through the right series of questions, that Robert wanted to protest, she said. He'd watched disabled protesters dragged out of their wheelchairs from then-Senate Majority Leader Mitch McConnell's office at the U.S. Capitol the year before, as they demanded the preservation of the Affordable Care Act. Now, 29, Rob has been a fixture on Capitol Hill and at the Maryland State House ever since, advocating alongside his parents for disability rights and health care. Earlier this year, he joined other advocates to lobby the state legislature not to cut funding for services that help him and others live in their communities. They weren't able to prevent the cuts, but they did succeed in limiting them. Disabilities advocates around the country are fighting a surge of federal and state actions that have eroded protections meant to keep people with disabilities living and working in their communities, rather than in institutions. The federal government has walked away from decades-old requirements that states deliver disability services to people where they live. At the same time, state leaders, citing budget shortfalls, have rolled back community services the feds don't require them to fund. Quote, "It's really hard," said Rob Gorski, an Ohio father of three sons with autism, who runs a popular social media account called The Autism Dad. "You try to wrap your head around one thing, and by the time you even figure out a path forward from there, they've thrown more stuff at you," unquote. In Maryland, state lawmakers were weighing cuts to Medicaid, the joint federal-state program that covers much of Rob's care, which he receives at home. The federal government will be reducing its share of Medicaid funding as part of the One Big Beautiful Bill Act, the broad tax and spending measure President Donald Trump signed last summer. Maryland ended up cutting $126 million from the agency that administers Medicaid for people with developmental disabilities. But that was less than the $150 million reduction that Democratic Governor Wes Moore originally proposed. The final budget also scrapped a proposed cap on how much state funding a person in the program could receive per year. Quote, "Medicaid itself isn't just a budget line item," Geneva said. "It's the mechanism through which the federal government ensures that people with disabilities have the civil right to live in their communities," unquote. Other threats to the community-based disability services have emerged in Washington, D.C. and across the nation. In June, the U.S. Department of Justice issued an opinion memo that says states don't have to fund in-home or community-based services for people with disabilities who don't want to live in institutions. The memo is a significant reinterpretation of federal law and represents a shift away from decades of civil rights protection. The memo doesn't change federal law, but it does signal a new focus for the Department of Justice, which is the primary enforcer of disability rights. Without enforcement, advocates worry, the civil rights protections that they rely on could become moot. In July, the Department of Justice published another notice saying it would no longer enforce its long-standing guidance on how to implement a landmark U.S. Supreme Court decision, Olmstead v. L.C., that requires public entities to provide community-based services rather than institutional care to people with disabilities whenever possible. The federal spending reductions in the One Big Beautiful Bill Act are likely to spur more cash-strapped states to cut home and community-based services, since the federal Medicaid law only requires them to provide institutional care. More than half a dozen states have already moved to limit such services for people with disabilities, according to an analysis of state actions by researchers at George Washington University. And at least three states are suing to dismantle a section of disability law that requires states to provide community-based services. Defenders of the changes say they will allow states to refocus their limited dollars on people with the most serious medical needs. New Medicaid work requirements in the Trump law, which are expected to drop between 3 million and 7 million people from the rolls, quote, "will free up more state funding for home and community-based services recipients," unquote, said Rachel Barkley, director of the Able Americans Disability Policy Think Tank, which is housed inside the Conservative National Center for Public Policy Research. But Geneva Stone says the cuts in Maryland threaten her son's ability to get the nursing and other services he needs to be able to live at home. She worries that families like hers will be the first to face forced institutionalization. Quote, more and more burden falls on family caregivers to fill in the gaps, and that leads to unsustainable economic situations for families, she said. Once your job situation falls apart, your savings are gone, you're faced with this ugly choice. I believe strongly in my son's civil right to stay in his community, but I can't keep a roof over his head, unquote. Everything feels uncertain, she said, as long-standing protections seem to be dissolving for her son and others like him. Quote, they're happy. They're living great lives, she said. Are they medically complicated? Well, yes. But do they deserve to spend the rest of their lives lying in a bed in a facility just because it's easier to care for them in a congregate setting? Unquote. That's what people want. In the middle of the 20th century, disabled activists and their family members demanded an end to systemic abuses suffered by many of the hundreds of thousands of disabled people who were hidden away in sprawling state institutions around the country. In the following decades, presidents and lawmakers of both parties championed a national shift away from segregating disabled people in huge facilities and toward the provision of services such as home health nurses, physical therapy, or adaptive tools that would enable them to live at home or in their communities. The two most consequential landmark federal disability rights laws were signed by Republican presidents. Richard Nixon signed the Rehabilitation Act in 1973, and George H.W. Bush signed the Americans with Disabilities Act in 1990. Then, in its 1999 Olmstead ruling, the U.S. Supreme Court ruled that unjustified institutionalization of people with disabilities was a form of discrimination. For decades, we have very intentionally been shifting resources away from institutional care and into the community, because that's what people want, and it's more cost-effective, unquote, said Allison Barkoff, a health law and policy professor and director of the Hirsch Health Law and Policy Program at George Washington University. Quote, we can serve, generally, three people in the community for every one person in an institution, and it leads to better outcomes, unquote. More than 8 million Medicaid users receive such home and community-based services across the country, while 1.5 million get services in institutions, such as nursing homes. Federal law requires state Medicaid programs to provide medical care and other support for people with disabilities. People who live in institutions cost Medicaid an average of $54,462 per year, compared with $17,298 for people who get home and community services, according to the most recent Medicaid data. State investments in home and community-based services often result in short-term spending increases, but over time lead to long-term cost savings and a reduction in institutional spending, according to research from Brandeis University's Community Living Policy Center. The national shift to community-based services has been overwhelmingly popular. About 82% of people who receive community-based services prefer to live at home rather than an institution, according to the most recent survey by the Medicaid and CHIP Payment and Access Commission. Quote, that's why, said Barkoff, it is incredibly shocking the approach that this administration is taking to something that has been so bipartisan and so much a part of American culture for decades, unquote. Some Republican-led states now want courts to adopt the Trump administration's new interpretation of the Olmstead decision. Texas has already used the June Department of Justice memo in its lawsuit challenging federal requirements to provide community-based services. Florida also has used the memo as part of its appeal of a case involving medically complex children who were forced into nursing homes because the state refused to pay for in-home services. Conservative state leaders say the federal government shouldn't dictate how states offer support for people with disabilities, and argue that nursing shortages and other issues make it too difficult for states to care for some people outside of institutions. Left behind. Barkley of Able Americans supports the shift away from institutionalization, but she says there should be more public investment in group homes or smaller facilities that can provide 24/7 oversight for people with more complex needs who can't safely live at home. Quote, unfortunately, it's only when someone with a serious mental illness hits the criminal justice system that they're able to receive care, she said. And so for this sliver of the serious mental illness population, this movement has left them behind. VOR, a national disabilities rights nonprofit that supports, quote, a full continuum of care options, unquote, for people with disabilities, argues that overly aggressive enforcement of the Olmstead decision and related federal law has, in some cases, resulted in people with disabilities being moved into community settings without adequate support. That broad strokes application has contributed to poor outcomes, including homelessness for some people. The Department of Justice memo and other federal actions reducing community care have been driven in part by the Trump administration's push to address homelessness, said Barkoff. Trump issued an executive order last July giving states a green light to commit people experiencing homelessness to treatment centers or hospitals, whether they want to go or not. Quote, they have created this narrative that Olmstead created this problem, unquote, of not enough beds for people who need higher levels of care, said Barkoff. But without Olmstead, quote, there was just a hollow promise to close institutions, unquote, she said. What Olmstead did was create a tool to require states to follow through on that commitment. Gorski said it's been more apparent this year than ever that there are people and families, particularly those with complex care needs, who feel that the shift away from institutional care hasn't helped them. Recent efforts by the Trump administration to roll back protections are, quote, exploiting where we fail to ensure that we're taking care of our own people, he said. Everyone in this community should feel seen and heard and like they have a place at the table, unquote. But even VOR warned in a June statement that the Department of Justice memo, quote, substantially weakens, unquote, protections and federal pressure on states to fund the community-based services many people with intellectual and developmental disabilities depend on. States on their own. In June, Republican lawmakers in Ohio swiftly backtracked on a proposal that would have barred Medicaid recipients' family members from being paid as caregivers. They pulled the controversial portion of the bill after backlash from residents who said it would hurt people with developmental disabilities whose caregivers are often relatives whose caregiving duties prevent them from taking other jobs. Some states have recently expanded home and community-based services, including Georgia, Illinois, Ohio, and Wyoming, according to George Washington University's analysis. Others, including California, Idaho, Indiana, Maryland, Minnesota, and Nebraska, have limited services. Some, like Kansas and Virginia, have done both. Ultimately, as the feds back away from enforcing civil rights protections, states are left to figure out how to offer services for people with disabilities in a way that balances civil rights with budget realities. Quote, at this point, it's kind of a state-by-state effort, said Illinois State Senator Julie Morrison, a Democrat who sponsored a bill this year, now law, that turned Illinois State Disability Commission into a cabinet-level agency. Quote, but at the end of the day, we are obligated morally, I believe, to make sure that we are taking care of people who need these services and who want to live in an independent environment, unquote. Rob Stone and his parents plan to continue meeting with state legislators in Maryland to push back against deeper cuts to services that help him remain with his family. His mother said she's been doing a lot of explaining to lawmakers about how civil rights with people with disabilities fit into existing law. Quote, there's a tremendous need for advocates to educate legislators at the state level about this, because they've never had to think about these things before, she said. It's always been something the federal government takes care of. Our next story comes from CBS News Chicago, and you can find them online at cbsnews.com/Chicago. Giannoulias launches pilot program to make handicap placards easier to obtain in Illinois. This is written by Adam Harrington and published on August 6th. Illinois Secretary of State Alexei Giannoulias announced on August 6th that he has launched a pilot program to make parking disability placards easier to obtain. The program follows a new law that allows families caring for children and adults with disabilities to obtain handicap placards more easily. The law allows the Secretary of State's office to issue meter-exempt handicap placards to legal guardians who transport those with disabilities who can't drive themselves. Before this, disability placards were primarily provided to people with disabilities who drive themselves. To support the new law and for better customer service, the Secretary of State's office is expanding disability placard services to 14 more DMV facilities in Illinois. Residents may walk in and apply for or renew their handicap placards, and the processing times will be reduced for applications that had to be mailed in previously. Quote, families caring for children and individuals with disabilities already face enough challenges, accessing parking while transporting a loved one to medical appointments, therapy, school, or other essential services should not be an additional burden, Giannoulias said in a news release. This legislation provides meaningful relief for caregivers while making it easier for eligible Illinoisans to obtain the parking placards they need. It's another step toward delivering more accessible, customer-focused services across our state, unquote. Illinois Governor J.B. Pritzker signed the law expanding handicap placard access, House Bill 4843, into law on August 7th, and it took effect immediately. Meter-exempt placards allow people to park in handicapped spaces in parking lots and also exempt their holders from parking meter fees and time limitations unless parking is limited to 30 minutes or less. For our next story, let's pay a visit to NPR, National Public Radio, and you can find them online at npr.org. Trump administration moves to deregulate Head Start, opening door for sweeping change. This is written by Sequoia Carrillo and published on August 6th. The Trump administration on Thursday, that's last Thursday, August 6th, proposed significant changes to Head Start, the nation's early education program for children from low-income families. The move would diminish the program's federal standards and give states and parents more control. Quote, we have 1,600 Head Start providers across the country, Alex Adams, the U.S. Department of Health and Human Services Assistant Secretary for Family Support, said in a call with reporters. And one size fits all mandates from Washington cannot fully account for the realities facing these 1,600 grantees, unquote. Head Start not only provides preschool and child care, but also meals and support services for qualifying families. It now serves more than 700,000 kids each year from birth to age 5. Since its launch in 1965, the $12 billion Health and Human Services program has, for the most part, enjoyed bipartisan support. Lawmakers often cite it as a success, including Health Secretary Robert F. Kennedy Jr. during the call with reporters announcing these changes. But in recent years, some conservatives have criticized Head Start, saying it wastes money and fails to have a lasting impact on students. Aiming to cut costs. The new proposal would limit the amount of money Head Start centers can spend on administrative overhead, from a 15% cap to 5%. This change has saved the government $2.2 billion, Adams said, which it plans to reinvest in the program. The goal is to create 200,000 more spots for children, he said. To get those costs down, the administration said it proposes cutting regulation and, quote, compliance-driven activities, according to a press release. Similarly, they are shifting decisions about several standards, such as student-teacher ratios, education requirements, background checks, and transportation practices, back to states. Child care providers are not sold on the proposal. Quote, if we look at the previous actions of the administration, what they have done is not in favor of expanding the program, unquote, said Yvette Sanchez Fuentes, senior vice president with Start Early, an Illinois-based Head Start partner. Quote, is it enough to just bring kids to the door if we're not actually giving kids and families what they need, unquote? Sanchez Fuentes said administrative costs are not the only things like payroll and day-to-day operations, but also fill gaps in care. Quote, if you, for example, have children with disabilities, you can use some of those funds to pay for additional special services on staff with specialties who could come in and support kids, unquote. The administration's proposal also says parents are children's primary teachers and seeks to bring in more parent opinions on, quote, structure and curriculum, unquote, into the classrooms and emphasizes nutrition and exercise. Loosening the standards. Head Start's current standards are laid out in a detailed 133-page guide. The manual is used not only by the program centers, but also by many unaffiliated private child care centers across the country. These standards include safety guidelines, spell out who is eligible for Head Start, and provide detailed rules, such as the requirement that kids in the program brush their teeth once daily with a fluoride toothpaste. Erica Phillips, the executive director for the National Association for Family Child Care, said about 10% of her members are early Head Start child care partners, while the rest are home-based providers around the country. Quote, the Head Start performance standards were a consistent, evidence-based set of standards, she said. It can be helpful to have a nationally recognized benchmark. Unquote. Phillips said her organization will be on the lookout for variations across states. She said she worries, quote, quality is now dependent on your zip code or on your geography, unquote. The Trump administration sees it differently. Quote, flexibility is permission. It's not a mandate, Adams said. The opportunity for these programs to make a different decision does not necessarily mean they must make a different decision, unquote. The changes did not come as a complete surprise. The Conservative Heritage Foundation has long criticized the program, saying it, quote, doesn't work, unquote. In Project 2025, the foundation's policy blueprint that the Trump administration has taken many cues from, the message is clear. Eliminate Head Start. Advocates see what they characterize as the erosion of quality and decrease in standards as the first step in dismantling the program. A long runway. Thursday's announcement came in the form of a Notice of Proposed Rulemaking, or NPRM. It kicks off with a lengthy, formalized process of public comment and talks with stakeholders. It could be 6 months to a year before any new standards take effect. Quote, I just really want folks to know that Head Start is open, said Tommy Sheridan, deputy director at the National Head Start Association, or NHSA, a nonprofit that advocates for the program. The quality of Head Start children and families truly comes from the people that are running Head Start programs. Those folks are going to be the same. They're going to be able to do that, unquote. The administration says the NPRM will be published in the Federal Register on Friday, that was last Friday, August 7th, and be open to public comment for 60 days. And now for something completely different, 10 surprising facts about screen readers. And this comes from Ally Explained at allywithdiana.substack.com. And in this case, the word ally is spelled A11Y. And this was published on August 4th. First, screen readers don't actually read what's on your screen. Despite the name, screen readers don't analyze pixels. They read information from the browser's accessibility tree, which is built from HTML semantics, accessibility APIs, and ARIA. Pardon me. If information isn't exposed there, it may not exist for a screen reader user. Number two, experienced users listen at more than 400 words per minute. To someone hearing it for the first time, it sounds almost incomprehensible. But experienced users become remarkably efficient at understanding highly accelerated speech, allowing them to navigate websites much faster than many sighted users. Number three, a screen reader can tell whether it is a button, even if it doesn't look like one. And the opposite is also true. A beautiful element that looks like a button but is built from a div without correct semantics may be announced simply as clickable or even as plain text. Number four, users rarely listen to a page from top to bottom. Instead, they jump between headings, landmarks, links, form controls, and regions. Think of it as using Control F on an entire website, except the navigation relies on your HTML structure. Number five, a list of links can instantly expose poor link text. Most screen readers let the users display every link on a page. Imagine seeing a list that says, read more, click here, learn more, more. Without surrounding context, these links become almost meaningless. Emoji have names, and screen readers to read them aloud is item number six. A single smiley face, or a single emoji that looks like a smiley face, becomes, quote, smiling face with smiling eyes, unquote. A long chain of decorative emoji can turn one short sentence into a surprisingly long listening experience. Number seven. Screen readers announce information most people never see. They can tell users whether a checkbox is checked, whether a button is expanded, whether a field is required, whether a heading is level 2, whether a menu item has a submenu, or whether an image has alternate text. Number 8. Bad ARIA, that's spelled ARIA, can make a website less accessible than having no ARIA at all. This is why accessibility professionals often repeat the first rule of ARIA. No ARIA is better than bad ARIA. Native HTML also provides much of the accessibility information browsers and assistive technologies need. And number 9, a website can look perfect and still be almost unusable with a screen reader. Visual design and accessibility are largely independent. Two pages that appear identical can provide completely different experiences depending on their underlying HTML and accessibility semantics. And our last surprising fact about screen readers, number 10, the biggest accessibility improvement is often invisible. Users may never notice whether you've added semantic headings, associated labels, landmarks, or proper button elements, but screen reader users almost certainly will. Some of the most impactful accessibility work cannot be seen at all. And if you have just joined us, you are listening to the Blindness and Disability News Hour from Mind's Eye Radio in Belleville, Illinois. This program covers the week of August 9th, 2026. Thanks for joining us, and now back to the program. Our next story comes from Future Reflections magazine, a publication of the American Action Fund for Blind Children and Adults. 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This is from their special issue on Braille and the teaching section. 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This was written by Christy Smith. It's reprinted by permission from wonderbaby.org. And it's introduced by these words from the editor of Future Reflections magazine. This article offers suggestions to help parents introduce Braille and encourage reading at home. WonderBaby.org is a site teeming with resources for parents of blind children and blind children with additional disabilities. And here's what Christy Smith has to say. The well-known children's book author Dr. Seuss once said, quote, "The more you read, the more things you will know, and the more you learn, the more places you will go," unquote. Dr. Seuss's unforgettable quote makes me think of Braille readers. As an outspoken advocate for Braille, I feel that children who are strong Braille readers become independent adults who will go many places. While I love scanners, audiobooks, and other assistive technology for the blind, I don't feel that this technology should ever take the place of Braille. Learning how to read can be an exciting adventure for children when they are set up for success before reading begins. Here are some tips to help you help your child to become

0: This broadcast service is provided by Valley iRadio. The material being read is the copyright property of the publications being read. Access to this program is solely for persons who cannot read the original printed version due to a visual impairment or other disability. By continuing to listen, you confirm that you have such a condition.
1: If you can't bring the child to the world, bring the world to the child, unquote. Dr. Bishop teaches that in order for a child with a visual impairment to fully understand concepts within a book, real objects must be used during the story. For example, if a parent is reading a Braille book with a child who is blind or visually impaired, the child's fingers will move across the lines of Braille while they are listening to the story, having already identified the objects from the book. Through repetition of favorite books, the little one will understand that the dots represent words with meaning in relationship to their world. Another great idea for reinforcing Bishop's methods is to create a story box. Story boxes are a fun way for a child who has a visual impairment to associate real objects with those from the book within one container. For instance, if you are reading a book about the beach, you could place a flip-flop inside the box, a beach towel, and a few other items from the story. Never make it hard on yourself, or you will rarely use the story box idea. Parents have told me for years that they use shoe boxes, nets, trays, and other creative ideas for story boxes, so their child will become a strong reader who truly understands the concepts within the story. Continue to couple real objects during story time, and the words become meaningful. And number 3, engage the senses. Another way to help your young child with vision issues is to ingest the story, is to use all of the senses, so the meaning is understood. If you are reading Little Red Riding Hood, for example, have your child feel a hood, smell rolls inside a basket, taste hot buttery rolls, and talk about grandma before you actually read the book. Dr. Seuss's famous quote rings true today because the more you read, the more you will know. For our children who are independent Braille readers, the more places they will go. Let's pay a visit to Blind New World, a blog site operated by the Perkins School for the Blind. And you can find them online at blindnewworld.org. Roxy in Color, Authentic Blindness Representation in Middle Grade Fiction. In this novel, author Stacy Cervenka shares an authentic perspective on parenting blind while aiming to demystify disability for middle school readers. When people who are blind read Roxy in Color, I want them to experience a very specific moment. The moment when they smile and think, quote, a blind person definitely wrote this. This has to be an inside job, unquote. That's because the blind characters in Roxy in Color don't just use white canes, guide dogs, Braille, and their other senses, though of course they do those things, but they also deal with rideshare drivers who refuse to transport guide dogs. They discover their child's school calendar is posted on the website as an inaccessible PDF document. They explain why they chose to use a white cane instead of a guide dog, and why they're tired of complete strangers opining that they should get a guide dog because it would make them, quote, more independent, unquote. They attend ACB and NFB conventions. They have decades-long friendships from their involvement in the blind community, and enjoy easy camaraderie that comes from shared experiences. The opportunity to write a novel with this kind of accuracy came from an unexpected collaboration. In 2018, Diane Dubrovner, who was then the deputy editor of Parents Magazine, contacted me while researching an article about parents who are blind. At the time, I was serving as chairperson of the Blind Parents Group of the National Federation of the Blind. Diane interviewed me and my husband Greg, who is also blind, along with about a dozen other parents for what became in the May 29 cover story, What Blind Parents Want Us to See.

0: After the article was published, Diane and I stayed in touch. She knew I enjoyed writing, both professionally through my work in public policy and as a freelance writer. Several years later, she approached me with an idea. What if I wrote a middle grade novel together featuring a family with blind parents? It was exactly the kind of story I had always wanted to see on bookstore shelves. Meet Roxy in Color. Roxy in Color is about a 12-year-old girl named Roxy Glass, who moves to a new town on Long Island, New York, and is about to start 7th grade at a new school. At her previous school, Roxy felt like people only thought of her as, quote, the girl with blind parents, unquote. So she decides not to tell her new classmates about her parents' blindness until they actually get to know her. Of course, since her mom and dad are both active in the community, this is harder than it may seem. Her mother, Penny, is a psychologist who has a new book coming out about building a stronger marriage. Her father, Joe, is a software engineer who is into rock climbing. Roxy is also grappling with whether to take the genetic test to determine whether she will inherit retinitis pigmentosa from her mother. Throughout the book, the reader learns about the many tools and techniques her parents use, as well as some of the systemic and interpersonal issues they face. We meet blind YouTuber Leona Banerjee and her parents' friends, the Novaks, another blind couple who have both sighted and blind children. Some of the chapters are even written from the perspective of her mother's guide dog, Nash. As the story progresses, Roxy and her friends have a sleepover and make some unwise choices. When a neighbor reports Roxy's parents to Child Protective Services, Roxy has to learn not only to own what makes her and her family unique, but also to stand up against an unfair system. Like many of us in the blind community, Roxy has to move from a place of internalized ableism to advocating for herself and her family. Getting blindness right. As a blind parent, and also through my work with the NFB Blind Parents Group, I saw on a daily basis how many misconceptions society has about blind people had a real and concrete impact on the lives of blind parents and their children. Parents sometimes faced hospital staff and social workers who were reluctant or unwilling to allow them to leave the hospital with their babies after giving birth. Sighted parents sometimes didn't allow their children to have playdates or sleepovers at the homes of kids whose parents were blind. Blind parents sometimes weren't asked to volunteer for classroom parties, school dances, and after-school clubs, which led to their kids feeling confused and upset. In my previous jobs as Director of Public Policy for the American Foundation for the Blind and the Senior Director of Policy for Respectability, a big part of my job was helping members of Congress understand barriers that blind, low vision, and disabled people face, and what could be done to remove these barriers. This often meant distilling very complex systemic issues into quick, easy-to-understand anecdotes that I could share with a member of Congress in a 30-minute visit. In many ways, lobbyists have to be good storytellers in order to help policymakers with little knowledge of a particular issue understand quickly how people are impacted. I came to find that this was a very useful skill when co-authoring Roxy. Many of the book's readers may never have met a blind person. They may know very little about certain aspects of our lives. I had to be able to communicate succinctly, for example, how lack of public transportation might impact a family without writing paragraphs upon paragraphs about that issues. Two items that were important to me include in the book were the social model of disability and the fact that there is a close-knit and vibrant blind community. As in real life, most of the challenges mom and dad face are not due to not being able to see. The logistical challenges of blindness can often be reduced or eliminated with the right tools and strategies. The most significant damaging problems faced by blind parents are due to the misconceptions, bias, and discriminations that exist. I wanted to be sure that this was spelled out directly by having one of the blind characters say, "For most of us, the hardest part about being blind isn't not being able to see. Although, yeah, that can be frustrating sometimes. It's dealing with all the stereotypes and misconceptions people have," unquote. On a personal level, I often think of my blindness less in terms of the physicality of it and more in terms of the community I am a part of. We share a common history, navigate the world in the same way, and recognize experiences that are instantly familiar to one another. What I hope readers will take away from Roxy. Roxy in Color is a middle grade novel, which means that most of the book's readers will be sighted middle school students. I want them to see that their blind and disabled classmates want the same kind of futures that they do, with marriages and jobs and kids of their own. I also want them to see that it's best not to judge people, whether based on disability, race, religion, or immigration status, without knowing them and having all the information. Where should blindness representation go next? No single book can capture the full breadth of blind experience, and Roxy in Color was never intended to do so. The blind community is a cross-section of society. You'll find blind people of every race, ethnicity, religion, political persuasion, sexual orientation, gender identity, immigration status, and socioeconomic background. Roxy's family is white, middle class, and lives on Long Island. I would love to read stories about blind families living in rural America, on tribal lands, in immigrant communities, or in neighborhoods where poverty shapes everyday decisions. The more authentic blind stories we tell, the less any one book has to stand in for all of us. Authentic representation isn't achieved when one book gets blindness right. It's achieved when there are enough accurate, authentic books that no single one has to represent the entire community. Roxy in Color is available as a Kindle ebook and as an audiobook through Audible, Penguin Random House Audio, and wherever audiobooks are sold. Blind and print disabled readers can also borrow the book free of charge through the National Library Service for the Blind and Print Disabled, or NLS. And the print hardcover version or edition of Roxy in Color can be purchased through Candlewick Press and major online booksellers such as Barnes & Noble, Bookshop.org, and Amazon, as well as many independent bookstores across the country such as Sower Books and Books of Wonder. NLS Music Notes. From the National Library Service for the Blind and Physically Handicapped, which is a service of the Library of Congress. And you can find them online at blogs.loc.gov. This week's post is written by Juliet Appold, Darius Milhaud, and the Americas. Darius Milhaud was an influential 20th century composer. He was born on September 4, 1892. And lived in the Provence area and in Paris. Due to a medical condition, Milhaud did not fight in the Great War, otherwise known as World War I. Instead, he spent 2 years in Rio de Janeiro working as embassy secretary to Paul Claudel. After World War II broke out and France was occupied, Milhaud emigrated with his wife to the United States. Following World War II, he resided and worked in the United States and in France. From 1947 to 1941, he alternated each year to work as professor at Mills College in Oakland, California, and at the Paris Conservatory. Milhaud died on June 22, 1974, in Geneva, Switzerland. Brazilian music, as Milhaud experienced in 1917 and 1918, played a significant role in his own compositional development. Quote, "I was very much impressed by the great tropical forest and by the folklore, which is so rich," unquote, he stated in an interview. He also described the time right after the First World War as joyful and with great hope for lasting peace. During that period, Milhaud became part of Cocteau's Parisian Circle, and of Les Six, the group of composers. The artists, musicians, and writers enjoyed many inspiring and collaborative evenings together. One of Milhaud's best-known works, Le Boeuf sur le Toit, was premiered in Paris in February 1920 as a ballet pantomime on a scenario written by Jean Cocteau. The lively Brazilian melodies and rhythms are very prominent in this work, and he wrote, quote, "I was intrigued and fascinated by the rhythms of this popular music," still haunted by the memories of Brazil. I assembled a few popular melodies, tangos, maxixes, sambas, and even a Portuguese fado, and transcribed them with a rondo-like theme recurring between each successive pair." Unquote. Two more examples strongly reflect Milhaud's inclusion of Brazilian melodies and rhythms in his compositions. Soldados do Brasil, written in 1920 and 1921, and Scaramouche, composed in 1937. The Soldados do Brasil, or Greetings from Brazil, consist of 12 piano pieces, each named after one district of Rio, and he dedicated each piece to a different person, including Arthur Rubinstein, Ricardo Vinhes, and Paul Claudel. Scaramouche is best known in its version for two pianos. Milhaud wrote the original composition for saxophone and orchestra as incidental music for a Molière production entitled Le Médecin Volant, or The Flying Doctor, performed at the Théâtre Scaramouche in Paris. Jazz music presented another early major musical inspiration for Milhaud. Milhaud first encountered original jazz music in London, after which he visited the United States to hear more. He considered jazz to be a seminal art form influencing European music. He recalled, "When I arrived in New York, I had told the newspaper men interviewing me that European music was considerably influenced by American music. But whose music? They asked me. McDowell's or Carpenter's? Neither the one nor the other, I answered. I mean jazz." Unquote. In another interview with a Harvard Crimson reporter from 1923, he explained further, quote, "It is my desire and my purpose to infuse a new spirit, a spirit of jazz, into the classical art of music. I am firm in my belief that jazz will constitute the basis of the future schools of American and European music. Jazz has many redeeming features, for in it there is a certain warmth and enthusiasm, a dissonant quality, a vitality of rhythm, which is not foreign to the newer musical tendencies of Paris." Unquote. In 1923, Milhaud included jazz idioms in his composition La Création du Monde for two flutes, oboe, two clarinets, alto saxophone, bassoon, horn, two trumpets, trombone, timpani, and percussion, which included cymbals, drum set, metal blocks, snare drum, tabor, tenor drum, tambourine, and wood block, piano, and strings. The piece was premiered by the Ballet Suédois in Paris in October of 1923. Milhaud stated, quote, "At last, in La Création du Monde, I had the opportunity I had been waiting for to use those elements of jazz to which I had devoted so much study. I adopted the same orchestra as used in Harlem, 17 solo instruments, and I made wholesale use of the jazz style to convey a purely classical feeling." Unquote. Another example of his love of jazz can be heard in his Concerto for Clarinet and Orchestra from 1941, dedicated to Benny Goodman. Other North American music inspired Milhaud. He included American folk music in his Kentuckiana Diversement, and wrote Musique pour la Nouvelle Orleans, Carnaval à la Nouvelle Orleans, Music for Boston, and Opus Americanum No. 2. In addition to composing, conducting, and performing music, Milhaud was an inspiration to composers including Aaron Copland, Dave Brubeck, who was also a student of Milhaud's, Yanis Xenakis, Steve Reich, and Karlheinz Stockhausen. Milhaud received numerous honors as commander of the French Foreign Legion of Honor, the French Legion of Honor, officer of the Brazilian Order of the Southern Cross, member of the American Academy of Arts and Letters, from the Swedish Music Academy and the Academia San Cecilia in Rome, and others. And yet there is more to discover about the composer whose works mentioned here reflect a love for France and for the Americas. And here are works in the NLS music section from Darius Milhaud for your consideration. First is Braille Scores. Alameda, from Four Sketches for Piano in Paragraph Format, BRM 24571. Le Boeuf sur le Toit, arranged for piano, four hands, section by section format, BRM 34883. Concerto for clarinet and orchestra, dedicated to Benny Goodman. Arrangement for clarinet and piano, line by line and bar over bar formats at BRM 19406. The Household Muse, suite for 15 pieces for piano, bar over bar format at BRM 24813. The Pastoral for organ, bar over bar format at BRM 04201 and BRM 20345. Pieces, Opus 122, Touche Noir, for piano in bar over bar format at BRM 22861. Soldados do Brasil, Opus 67, Suite de Danses, First Recul, for piano in bar over bar format at BRM 24426. The Scaramouche for two pianos, bar over bar format at BRM 24677, volumes 1 and 2. And finally, Scaramouche arranged for saxophone and piano, bar over bar format at BRM 04186. Plus, we've got an audiobook, Jazz Joins the Classics. French composer Darius Milhaud discusses his experiments with jazz from 1969. This is an interview with Darius Milhaud at DBM00133. And if you'd like to check out some Braille or audiobooks, learn more about the NLS music section, or learn about downloading music materials from Bard, feel free to give us a call at 1-800-424-8567, extension 2, or email us at nlsm@loc.gov. And that about wraps up this week's edition of the Blindness and Disability News Hour from Mind's Eye Radio. This program covers the week of August 9th, 2026. My name is Bill. Thanks for joining us this week. This program, as always, is a production and presentation of Mind's Eye Radio in Belleville, Illinois. Hope you all have a good rest of your week. Stay cool, stay dry, stay safe. Keep your pets hydrated. See you soon. See you, bye.
1: Hi, this is Arnold, and I have for you today an article that's entitled Mini Relaxation Exercises. Mini relaxation exercises are focused breathing techniques which help reduce anxiety and tension immediately. You can do them with your eyes open or closed, but make sure that your eyes are open when you're driving. You can do them any place, anytime, and no one will know that you're doing them. Here are ways to, quote, do a mini, unquote. Switch over to diaphragmic breathing. If you are having trouble, try breathing in through your nose and out through your mouth, or take a deep breath. You should feel your stomach rising about an inch as you breathe in and falling about an inch as you breathe out. If this is still difficult for you, lie on your back or on your stomach. You will be more aware of your breathing pattern. Remember, it is impossible to breathe diaphragmically if you are holding your stomach in. So, relax your stomach muscles. Now here's a mini version one. Count very slowly to yourself from 10 to 0, one number for each breath. Thus, with the first diaphragmic breath, you say 10 to yourself. With the next breath, you say 9, etc. If you start feeling lightheaded or dizzy, slow down the counting. When you get to 0, see how you feel. If you're feeling better, great. If not, try doing it again. And mini version 2, as you inhale, count very slowly up to 4. As you exhale, count slowly back down to 1. Thus, as you inhale, you say to yourself, 1, 2, 3, 4. And as you exhale, you say to yourself, 4, 3, 2, 1. And do this several times. Then, mini version 3. After each inhalation, pause for a few seconds. After you exhale, pause again for a few seconds. Do this for several breaths. And here are good times to, quote, do the mini. While being stuck in traffic. When put on hold during an important phone call. While waiting in your doctor's waiting room. When someone says something which bothers you. At all red lights. When waiting for a phone call. When you're in a dentist chair. When you feel overwhelmed by what you need to accomplish in the near future. While standing in line. When in pain. Etc., etc. The only time that minis do not work is when you forget to do them. So, go do a mini.
2: Get started at ready.gov/plan.
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7: Hi, thanks for listening to the Talking Information Center. My name is Susan, and I'm reading the Tech Hour. I'm reading and recording on Thursday, August 13th, 2026. From the University of Maryland, moonquakes could reveal hidden water beneath the lunar surface. Water buried beneath the moon may be detectable by listening to how vibrations move through the lunar ground. Researchers from the University of Maryland, the Lawrence Berkeley National Laboratory, and the University of Hawaii have found that seismic waves, the same type of vibrations scientists measure during earthquakes, could help locate and map ice hidden below the moon's surface. The findings were published in Science Advances on July 31st as space agencies prepare for a new era of lunar exploration. NASA's Artemis program is aiming for crewed missions to the moon to the South Polar region in 2028, where permanently shadowed craters may contain valuable deposits of water ice. For astronauts, that ice could serve several purposes. Once melted and purified, it could provide drinking water. Electricity could also separate it into oxygen for breathing and hydrogen for rocket fuel. A reliable local supply would reduce the amount of material that future missions need to transport from Earth. It's crucial to identify any materials on the moon that an astronaut can make use of while they're up there, said Nicholas Schmer, an associate professor in UMD's Department of Geological, Environmental, and Planetary Sciences, and a co-author of the study. Since they will be limited by the few resources they brought from Earth, anything they find on the moon will help them basically live off the land, especially for longer-term missions or outposts. Scientists still do not know exactly how much ice exists on the moon or where most of it is located. Orbiting satellites can examine the lunar surface, but their instruments mainly detect material in the uppermost layer of the soil. Some of the moon's water ice may be buried much farther below the surface. The new study suggests that seismic measurements could reveal deposits that orbital observations cannot reach. Frozen and dry lunar soil respond differently when seismic waves move through them. Ice makes the surrounding material stiffer, allowing vibrations to travel 2 to 3 times faster than they do through dry soil. Ice-rich areas can also reflect seismic energy instead of allowing it to continue through the ground. The effect is similar to sound bouncing off a wall and producing an echo. According to Schmer, a seismometer placed in the right location on the moon could detect both of these changes. We can use seismic waves to not just see whether ice is present, but also roughly how much of it there is, he explained. The research team examined the idea in 3 different ways. Lead author Harrison Lisabeth, PhD in geology, a rock physicist at Lawrence Berkeley National Laboratory, and a UMD alum, worked with volcanic rock from Arizona. When crushed, the material closely resembles lunar dust. Elizabeth froze the rock and used X-rays to observe how ice formed inside the tiny spaces between individual grains. Co-author Matthew Siegler of the University of Hawaii created detailed temperature models for the moon's south polar region. These maps helped identify craters that have remained cold enough to preserve ice for billions of years. At UMD, Schmer used computer simulations to model small moonquakes traveling through underground deposits of lunar ice. Across all three approaches, the presence of ice produced distinct and measurable changes in the seismic results. Moon ice could be useful for astronauts, but it may also contain important evidence about the early solar system. Deeply shadowed lunar craters can trap water and other volatile materials for extremely long periods. Because the surrounding rocks are about 4 billion years old, the ice preserved there may offer clues about how water moved through the young solar system. The moon witnessed some of the most critical parts of the early solar system, including how water was delivered, Schmer said. Studying the ice deposited there could reveal how water spread and ultimately how Earth's oceans formed. The researchers may soon have an opportunity to compare their predictions with real measurements from the moon. China's Chang'e 7 mission is expected to land near Shackleton Crater in late 2026. The mission will carry a seismometer, and several suspected ice deposits are located nearby. NASA's Artemis astronauts could also deploy the Lunar Environmental Monitoring Station in 2028. Schmer helped develop the instrument for seismic exploration. Our findings are laying the groundwork for an observation we'll get in the next couple of years, Schmer said. No one has physically measured the ice on the moon yet, but we now have a prediction for what to look out for. That's an important first step. From NASA's Goddard Space Flight Center. Blazing like 10 billion suns, NASA's SWIFT sees a wandering black hole devouring a star. NASA's Neil Gehrels SWIFT Observatory has observed a rare supermassive black hole far from the center of a distant galaxy as it tore apart and consumed a star. Astronomers describe it as an apparent orphan because it sits unusually far from the galactic core, where supermassive black holes are normally found. No previous event of this kind had been detected at such a great distance from a galaxy's center. We were looking for these star-shredding events as a way to find otherwise invisible supermassive black holes wandering away from the galactic cores where they usually reside, said Robert Stein, a research fellow at the University of Maryland in College Park and the NASA's Goddard Space Flight Center in Greenbelt, Maryland. With this discovery, which is one of just a couple that have been confirmed so far, we've validated a new technique and can use it to hunt for more. The discovery began with an exceptionally bright flare produced when a star wandered too close to a massive black hole and was ripped apart by its intense gravity. Astronomers call this type of event a tidal disruption event. The black hole responsible has a mass roughly 1 million times that of the Sun. Its presence was first suspected in November 2025 when, at ZTF, the Zwicky Transient Facility, a sky survey operated by the Palomar Observatory in Southern California, detected an unusual burst of light in a galaxy about 750 million light years from Earth. Out of the 500,000 flashes ZTF detects each night, our new artificial intelligence algorithm automatically recognized a flare that looked a lot like a tidal disruption event, despite its unusual location in the outskirts of a galaxy, Stein said. For several months, the flare became brighter in ultraviolet light than the entire galaxy surrounding it. At its peak, it temporarily radiated with the brilliance of about 10 billion suns. Additional observatories examined the source after the initial ZTF detection. The Southern Astrophysical Research Telescope in Chile studied its spectrum and found features consistent with a tidal disruption event. Astronomers then turned to NASA's Swift Observatory, which can examine wavelengths that cannot be detected by telescopes on the ground. Swift's ultraviolet optical telescope, for example, measured the flare's temperature at about 54,000 degrees Fahrenheit or 30,000 degrees Celsius. The combination of all this data helped us rule out other explanations and confidently say it's a tidal disruption event, despite its strange location, said Jonathan Carney, a doctoral student at the University of North Carolina at Chapel Hill, who took the first spectra that supported the flare's interpretation as a tidal disruption event. Nearly every galaxy in the universe appears to contain a supermassive black hole at its center. Roughly once every 100,000 years, a star in a given galaxy may stray close enough to one of these black holes to be torn apart in a tidal disruption event. Although such events are extremely uncommon within an individual galaxy, astronomers monitor millions of galaxies in an effort to find them. Current surveys typically detect about 30 tidal disruption events across the universe each year. Before 2024, every confirmed example had been found in a galactic core. That was partly because astronomers concentrated their searches there, since all known supermassive black holes had been located at galaxy centers. A tidal disruption event also requires a very massive black hole because the gravitational pull of lighter black holes isn't strong enough. That assumption began to change when scientists detected signs of a star being destroyed 2,600 light years from the center of its host galaxy. The discovery encouraged astronomers to expand their searches beyond galactic cores. The newly identified event is even more extreme. It occurred more than 30,000 light years from the center of its galaxy. The black hole's unusual location raises a major question about its past. It must have originated in a galaxy center, but not the one it's in the outskirts of now, Stein said. We think the host galaxy's supermassive black hole is still at its core, but the one eating the star could have started off in a small galaxy that merged with the big one we see today. Researchers have proposed two possible explanations. In one scenario, three or more galaxies merged. Their central supermassive black hole may then have become locked in a gravitational struggle that launched the lightest black hole toward the edge of the combined galaxy. Another possibility is that a dwarf galaxy is still in the process of merging with the larger system. As stars from the dwarf galaxy entered the larger galaxy, one of them may have passed too close to the dwarf galaxy's own supermassive black hole. Further discoveries could reveal the origin of this apparent orphan black hole, Stein said. The key science question we want to answer is, how common are wandering black holes? Astronomers soon may be able to answer that question by finding more displaced black holes. Pointed science observations with Swift's ultraviolet telescope and X-ray telescope instruments are temporarily suspended as the mission awaits an orbit boost, which is planned for this summer, said co-author S. Bradley Senko, Swift's principal investigator at NASA Goddard. Swift's primary mission lasted from 2004 to 2006, but the spacecraft has continued observing the changing universe for more than 20 years. Atmospheric drag is now gradually pulling it closer to Earth. Raising Swift into a higher orbit could keep it operating for even longer. Once it resumes normal operations, Swift could continue searching for more examples of out-of-place black holes. In the years ahead, astronomers plan to apply the same detection method to observations from the newly operational Vera Rubin Observatory, jointly funded by the U.S. Department of Energy and the National Science Foundation, located in Chile, and NASA's upcoming Nancy Grace Roman Space Telescope. Rubin's wide, deep surveys will reveal a much larger sample of tidal disruption events than current observatories are capable of collecting, including ones that are off-center, Carney said. And Roman's space-based surveys will extend the current search zone by seeing ones that are farther away, looking back through 9 billion years of cosmic history. Combining data from Rubin, Roman, Swift, and ground-based observatories could allow scientists to identify many more wandering black holes. Together, these discoveries may eventually help astronomers build the most complete census yet of the universe's enormous black holes. A little more astronomy. From Boston University, giant waves are sweeping Mars' atmosphere into space. The sun continuously sends a fast stream of charged particles through space, a phenomenon known as the solar wind. Earth is largely protected from this flow by its global magnetic field, but Mars has no comparable shield. This leaves the planet's upper atmosphere exposed, allowing the solar wind to knock atmospheric particles away and carry them into space. A new study led by Boston University and published in Science Advances suggests that this atmospheric loss can resemble wind moving across water. On Earth, wind passing over a body of water can create rolling waves and swirling vortices. At Mars, the solar wind appears to produce a similar effect by stirring the outer boundary of the upper atmosphere. This interaction generates enormous boundary waves called Kelvin-Helmholtz waves. First author Qi Zhang, a research scientist at BU's Center for Space Physics, a collaboration between BU's College of Arts and Sciences and College of Engineering, worked with colleagues to analyze data from the MAVEN and Tianwen missions. Tianwen 1 measured the incoming solar wind before it reached Mars, while MAVEN tracked atmospheric ions escaping near the planet. By combining the two sets of observations, the researchers could directly compare changing solar wind conditions with the movement of Martian atmospheric particles into space. Large clouds of plasma in the upper atmosphere can produce what researchers call the bulk escape of atmospheric ions. Scientists had previously proposed several possible explanations for how these clouds formed, but their origin remained uncertain because direct evidence was limited. One major obstacle was that a single spacecraft could not observe the undisturbed solar wind upstream of Mars while also measuring atmospheric ions escaping closer to the planet. In an earlier study published in Nature Communications, Zhang and his colleagues showed that simultaneous measurements from MAVEN and Tianwen 1 could connect changes in the incoming solar wind with conditions around Mars. The new Science Advances study builds on that work and identifies Kelvin-Helmholtz waves as an important mechanism behind atmospheric ion loss. The researchers found clear evidence that these waves generate the large plasma clouds associated with atmospheric escape. They also discovered that the process is not distributed evenly around Mars. Instead, it is mainly observed on one side of the planet, depending on the direction of the solar wind electric field, said Zhang. The findings provide a direct connection between Kelvin-Helmholtz waves and increased atmospheric ion escape from Mars. Future research will focus on identifying the conditions that favor the formation and growth of Kelvin-Helmholtz waves and determining how much they contribute to atmospheric escape from Mars, Zhang noted. Answering those questions will require additional spacecraft measurements and advanced computer simulations. MAVEN is now moving toward the closeout stage of its mission, but researchers expect future missions to continue its work. Its rich scientific legacy will be complemented by NASA's ESCAPADE mission, which has already launched and will provide an important new opportunity to investigate solar wind-driven atmospheric loss at Mars, said Zhang. We want to know when these waves are most likely to form, how they evolve, and how strongly they can drive atmospheric escape, said Chuan Fei Dong, a BU Center for Space Physics faculty member and a College of Arts and Sciences assistant professor of astronomy. This process could also occur on other planets that lack a strong magnetic field, including some exoplanets. Understanding atmospheric escape could help explain the dramatic transformation Mars experienced over its history. Mars is thought to have once been potentially habitable, with a thicker atmosphere and surface liquid water. Understanding how it became the cold, dry planet we see today is important for understanding how planetary environments evolve over time, said Zhang. From the University of Cambridge, mathematicians prove perfectly fair elections are impossible. Mathematicians have concluded that a perfectly fair election system is impossible in a specific mathematical sense. No voting method can always ensure that local victories produce local seats. National seat totals accurately reflect overall vote shares, and the size of parliament remains fixed. Researchers from the University of Cambridge and the University of Copenhagen examined proportional representation and first-past-the-post systems. Their analysis found that every method for electing a national legislature involves compromises, usually among local representation, national proportionality, and the total number of parliamentary seats. Several Northern European elections over the past decade have demonstrated these tensions. The problem has become more visible as voters increasingly divide their support among a larger number of political parties. In Denmark, the left bloc won the 2022 election despite receiving fewer votes than the right bloc, even though the country uses proportional representation. In Germany, efforts to preserve both local representation and proportionality caused the Bundestag to expand sharply before reforms were introduced in 2023. In the UK, the 2024 general election produced the country's least proportional result on the record, with Labour securing 63% of the seats after receiving 33.7% of the vote. Although a completely fair electoral system may not exist, the researchers argue that countries can still manage the conflict between regional representation, proportionality, and parliamentary size more effectively. Their findings are published in the Annals of Operations Research. The project began after Denmark's 2022 national election, when votes and seats failed to correspond for the first time in 75 years. Like many European countries, Denmark uses a two-tier or proportional system. Voters first elect local representatives. Additional leveling seats are then distributed to bring each party's share of parliamentary seats closer to its share of the national vote. As political support becomes spread across more parties, however, more leveling seats are required to preserve proportionality. Denmark had 40 such seats available in 2022, but that number was no longer sufficient to produce a fully proportional result. Essentially, it almost broke the system, said study co-author Dr. Frederick Clausen from Cambridge's Department of Pure Mathematics and Mathematical Statistics. The end result was that the Social Democrats got one seat more than their votes corresponded to. Of course, that is nothing by UK standards, but in a two-tier system, that isn't meant to happen. increase the drama that this single seat decided the election. Clausen and co-author Sebastian Tim Holdum of the University of Copenhagen developed an impossibility theorem showing how rising political fragmentation is placing electoral systems under increasing strain with consequences that can directly affect who governs. The researchers compared electoral systems around the world, including the UK's first-past-the-post model and the proportional systems used throughout much of Europe. They identified three central features of what many people would consider a fair system. Regionality, everyone who wins a local seat keeps it. Proportionality, national seat totals match national vote shares. Fixed parliament size, the number of seats doesn't change from election to election. Governments have responded to this mathematical constraint by choosing... We found that once there are a certain number of political parties, one of these three components has to give. Otherwise, the math simply don't work, said Clausen. It's not corruption or conspiracy, it's simply mathematics. Governments have responded to this mathematical constraint by choosing which principle they are prepared to weaken. In Germany, the Bundestag expanded from 598 seats to 736 seats in 2021 because the number of leveling seats needed to preserve proportionality continued to rise. Reforms introduced in 2023 prevented the legislature from expanding indefinitely, but they also removed the guarantee that every local winner would enter parliament. Sweden is among the countries using a similar approach. The UK makes a different trade-off. Under its first-past-the-post system, proportionality is the principle most often sacrificed. For much of the past century, British politics functioned largely as a two-party system. As additional parties have emerged and attracted significant support across the political spectrum, the gap between votes and seats has become more pronounced. In 2024, Reform UK received 14.3% of the national vote, but secured only 5 of the 650 seats. Labour, by comparison, won 411 seats with 33.7% of the vote. In the next British election, the votes to seats mismatch could be even bigger, said Clausen. Several former British territories inherited the same electoral model and have also faced pressure to change it. Canada has retained first-past-the-post despite repeated reform efforts. New Zealand adopted proportional representation in 1993, but the New Zealand House of Representatives does not have a fixed parliament size. Clausen and Holdum have also proposed a possible alternative supported by their mathematical analysis. Their algorithm, called geographically ranked guaranteed proportionality, is designed to work around some of the limitations built into existing electoral systems. Under the proposal, each party's national seat total would be determined entirely by its overall vote share. A party receiving 20% of the vote would therefore receive 20% of the seats, regardless of where those votes were cast. Individual constituencies would then be ranked according to how strongly each candidate performed locally. Seats would be awarded by moving down that ranking until each party had filled its national allocation. The method would guarantee proportionality, but it would weaken regionality. A candidate could win comfortably in a local constituency and still fail to enter parliament if their party had already filled its quota with stronger performances elsewhere. Our results show that as discussions around proportional representation in the UK get more attention, there is no such thing as a perfect system, said Clausen. However, one can still say that some systems perform better than others, that either proportionality, regionality, or fixed parliament size must be sacrificed is no excuse. One can have all three principles approximately, yet many systems do not. The findings suggest that mathematical limits cannot be eliminated, but they do not prevent countries from designing electoral systems that balance the three competing goals more successfully. from Louisiana State University. This tiny gold crystal could bring quantum technology out of the deep freeze. Quantum materials could reshape fields as varied as high-performance computing, secure communication, sensitive detection, and energy production. Yet one persistent limitation has kept most of them from becoming practical technologies. Almost every quantum material discovered so far works only when cooled to temperatures near absolute zero. At ordinary temperatures, heat causes atoms to vibrate constantly. Those vibrations disrupt the fragile quantum effects researchers want to control. Suppressing this motion typically requires large cryogenic refrigeration systems. As a result, quantum materials can perform remarkable tasks in carefully controlled laboratories, but they are difficult and expensive to use in real-world devices. LSU physicists have now created the first room-temperature quantum material able to identify and transport distinct quantum states of light. The advance, reported in Nature, addresses one of the most significant barriers in quantum materials research. The study was led by Associate Professor of Physics Omar Magana Loaiza. Beyond demonstrating a single new material, the researchers established a broader design strategy that could be used to create an entirely new family of quantum materials. Such materials could eventually support quantum computers, highly secure communication systems, advanced sensors, and new energy technologies. For Chang Long Yu, a former postdoctoral researcher who is now a professor at the University of Electronic Science and Technology of China, a particularly satisfying moment came when the unusual design performed exactly as the theory had predicted. One of the most exciting parts of this project was realizing that we could build a material that does something nature doesn't provide on its own. Seeing it work exactly as we predicted was incredibly rewarding, said Yu. Instead of searching nature for a substance with the needed properties, the LSU team chose to engineer one from the ground up. They began by placing a thin layer of gold on a glass chip. They then used focused ion beams to cut hundreds of extremely small slits into the metal. Each slit functions like an artificial atom, or meta-atom. Together, these meta-atoms create a crystal unlike anything found naturally. The completed structure is also thinner than a human hair. When light reaches the chip, it moves across the gold surface and interacts with the engineered meta-atoms. By precisely adjusting the size, shape, and spacing of those structures, the researchers gained control over how the material responds to light. The result was a form of light manipulation that had never previously been achieved at room temperature. By engineering the distribution of meta-atoms in the plasmonic metacrystal, we can systematically dictate which quantum statistics are allowed to pass through the structure. So, our crystal essentially acts as a statistical filter on quantum states, said Riley Dawkins, who recently completed his PhD and is now joining the National Institute of Standards and Technology as an NRC postdoctoral research associate. The quantum photonics group at LSU completed every part of the research, including the initial theory, material design, nanofabrication, and experimental testing. The importance of the work, however, goes beyond the construction of an unusual new material. Its greatest value lies in what the metacrystal can do. Light does not always behave in the same way. Sunlight, laser light, and fluorescent light are all made of photons. However, the photons in each type of light fluctuate and interact in different ways. These small variations influence how the light behaves at the quantum level. Until now, identifying those differences has generally required complex equipment, detectors cooled to extremely low temperatures, and millions of individual measurements. The new Metacrystal performs the sorting process on its own. Rather than reacting only to familiar properties such as color or intensity, it detects subtle quantum distinctions in the incoming light. It then directs different quantum states along separate routes.

0: This broadcast service is provided by Valley iRadio. The material being read is the copyright property of the publications being read. Access to this program is solely for persons who cannot read the original printed version due to a visual impairment or other disability. By continuing to listen, you confirm that you have such a condition.
1: The material differs so greatly from conventional quantum materials that the researchers created a new term for it, the quantum statistical plasmonic metacrystal. For me, this wasn't just a project, it was a collective effort built around the idea of creating something completely new in quantum technology, said Jonathan Furtis, a graduate student in Magana Loiza's group. What made it truly exciting was that we were not only creating a new class of room temperature quantum material, but also developing the theory to understand and control its behavior. Seeing this idea become an experimental reality was incredibly rewarding. The team also found that the metacrystal naturally produces structures they call quantum statistical bands. These bands are similar in concept to the electronic band structures that control how electricity travels through semiconductors. In the new material, however, the bands govern the movement and statistical behavior of quantum states of light. By changing how the meta-atoms are arranged, researchers can select which quantum states pass through the material without being altered and which states undergo statistical changes. This level of control represents a major shift in how quantum materials can be developed. Scientists no longer have to depend entirely on finding naturally occurring substances with useful properties. They can instead design materials that guide quantum states in deliberate and predictable ways. The findings, therefore, provide a general blueprint for building many future quantum materials, rather than offering only one isolated discovery. Operating at room temperature makes the metacrystal relevant to technologies well beyond basic physics research. Similar materials might one day carry fragile quantum information inside quantum computers without requiring enormous cooling systems. Removing or reducing the need for cryogenic refrigeration could make quantum devices smaller, less costly, and easier to deploy. The same design principles could also contribute to more practical quantum communication networks, highly sensitive sensors, and other developing quantum technologies. The material's ability to guide light with fewer losses may also have important applications in renewable energy. Modern solar cells do not convert all incoming sunlight into electricity. Some of the light becomes trapped inside the material and eventually turns into heat, lowering the amount of usable energy the cell can produce. A metacrystal that directs light along more stable pathways could help prevent some of that energy from being lost. More of the incoming light might remain available for conversion into electricity. Testing that possibility is the team's next goal. The researchers plan to incorporate the metacrystal into solar cells and determine whether it can increase the share of sunlight transformed into usable electrical energy. Success would show how a breakthrough originating in fundamental quantum physics could lead directly to improvements in next-generation solar energy technology. The next article is from Optica. Sunlight creates quantum entanglement once thought to require lasers. Many of today's quantum technologies depend on powerful lasers that consume significant amounts of energy. As these systems grow larger and more widespread, their electricity requirements could become an increasing concern. Researchers have now demonstrated a striking alternative. Sunlight itself can be used to generate quantum entanglement between photons. Quantum entanglement is crucial for applications such as secure communication, ultra-precise sensing, and high-performance computation, said Cheng Li, a recent graduate of the University of Ottawa in Canada. Our work shows that abundant natural light sources can be used for quantum entanglement,

0: opening the possibility of more energy-efficient and accessible quantum technologies. The findings published in Optica, the Journal for High Impact Research of the Optica Publishing Group, show that sunlight can produce entanglement comparable to laser-based techniques when differences in the bandwidth of the incoming light are taken into account. The achievement brought together theoretical work from Robert Boyd's group at the University of Ottawa and a new solar concentrator created by Hanai Fatahai's team at the Max Planck Institute for Science in Germany. The technology could one day enable satellites to create secure encryption keys using the sunlight already abundant in space, reducing the need for onboard lasers and much of the supporting hardware, said Lee, first author of the paper. Sunlight-driven entanglement generation could also provide the crucial ingredient needed to scale up quantum computing without adding to the energy burden. Scientists have traditionally believed that producing the strong correlations needed for photon entanglement requires coherent light. In coherent light, the waves remain synchronized so that their peaks and valleys follow a predictable pattern. Lasers are commonly used for this purpose because they generate highly coherent light concentrated at a single color. Earlier research from Boyd's team began to challenge that assumption. The researchers predicted theoretically and then demonstrated experimentally that incoherent light could also generate quantum entanglement. In those experiments, they used an LED, an incoherent light source, to produce polarization-entangled photons. Those results established an important principle. Light can be disordered in one characteristic, such as the direction in which it travels, while still creating photons that are entangled through another characteristic, such as polarization. The new work pushes that concept further by replacing the LED with sunlight. Sunlight presents a much greater challenge because it spreads in many directions and contains a wide spectrum of colors. To generate the entangled photons, the researchers relied on spontaneous parametric downconversion, SPDC. In this established optical process, a pump beam enters a nonlinear crystal where individual photons can split into pairs that may become quantum entangled. Rather than using the conventional laser pump, the team supplied the system with sunlight. The sunlight was strongly polarized while remaining highly incoherent across both space and time. Its overall light field oscillated in the same direction, even though it contained photons of different colors traveling along many different paths. We designed our experimental setup so that differences introduced by the different colors and propagation directions didn't influence the photons' polarization, said Lee. As our theory predicts, if the entanglement lives only in polarization, then it should only depend on the pump's orderliness in its oscillation direction and not on its direction or color. This allowed us to produce high-quality polarization entanglement from highly spatial and temporally incoherent sunlight. Getting enough sunlight onto the extremely small nonlinear crystal created another major obstacle. The crystal measures only about a millimeter in size, making ordinary methods of collecting sunlight impractical. Fatahi's team at MPL addressed the problem by designing an all-glass solar concentrator. The cone-shaped system collects sunlight with a Fresnel lens, approximately the size of a household window, and channels that light into an optical fiber about as wide as a human hair. The concentrated sunlight can then be directed onto the tiny nonlinear crystal responsible for producing the entangled photons. The researchers tested both their theoretical predictions and the new concentrator during an outdoor experiment at MPL. They used quantum state tomography to analyze the resulting quantum state and found that the entanglement produced with sunlight was about 94% similar to a perfectly entangled state. The team also found that the photons displayed displayed correlations that violate Bell's inequality. That result is especially important because such correlations cannot be explained by classical physics and instead provide evidence that genuine quantum entanglement was produced. With the proof-of-principle experiment successfully completed, the researchers are now working toward a system that could eventually be used outside the laboratory. Their efforts are focused on increasing brightness and further improving the quality of the entanglement. The experiment relied on SPDC, but the researchers say the underlying approach could also work with other nonlinear optical techniques, including four-wave mixing. Expanding the concept to additional methods could create new possibilities across quantum photonics. The result also overcame significant doubts within the scientific community about whether sunlight could realistically drive the process. Since the inception of this project, our idea has met with repeated doubt and pushback, said Lee. Some world-renowned researchers in the field even questioned whether it would be possible to detect any photons, not to mention entangled photons, from sunlight-driven, non-linear optical processes. However, we trusted our calculations, continued improving the experimental setup, and eventually showed that it was possible. From The Conversation, Claude Fable 5 AI finds a tiny formula that topples a 87-year-old math conjecture. As millions of people were coming down from the excitement of the FIFA World Cup final recently, a different kind of excitement was building within the mathematical community. Levent Alpoge, a mathematician working at the AI company Anthropic, made a very casual announcement on X that he had found a counterexample to the Jacobian conjecture, a very old and well-known problem in a field of mathematics called algebraic geometry. He had done this using Anthropic's large language model, Claude Fable 5, released to the general public only a few weeks ago. This is just the latest of many striking mathematical breakthroughs made by mathematicians working with large language models. But this one feels a little different to those that have come before. First, what is a conjecture? It is an idea that some mathematicians believe is true, but nobody has been able to prove or disprove. Now to the Jacobian conjecture. It's fairly abstract, but not too difficult to describe. The conjecture involves functions, which are like little machines which you put one or more numbers into and out pop other numbers according to some rule or equation. In this case, the functions use what are called polynomials. Specifically, it's about situations where the numbers represent points in a space, like coordinates on a map. So we can imagine that when the function takes in some numbers and puts out some other numbers, it is moving the points in space. You can test how nicely a function moves everything around in space by calculating something called the Jacobian determinant. If the Jacobian determinant is always a constant number that is not zero, then the function never folds or crushes space around a particular point. The Jacobian conjecture states that when the Jacobian determinant is a non-zero constant, there should always exist another function, also made up of polynomials, that reverses the original one. This will return all the points to their starting positions. Not every function is reversible. For example, if our starting function moves two of the original points onto a single point, then we cannot reverse it. Once the points have been merged, we cannot distinguish between them to send them back to the right positions. The two-dimensional version of the Jacobian conjecture was stated by Czech mathematician Ludwig Krauss in 1884. It was generalized to any number of dimensions by German mathematician Otto Heinrich Keller in 1939. It was considered so compelling that Fields medalist Stephen Smale included it in his 1998 list of mathematical problems for the next century. During its long history, the Jacobian conjecture has been the subject of many claimed proofs, including by Beniamino Segre and Wolfgang Grobner, two famed 20th century mathematicians. However, in each case, subtle errors were found that invalidated the arguments. Despite this, there have also been a number of valid efforts showing the conjecture is true, with various restrictions. Computational results have also shown it is true in two dimensions for polynomials up to degree 100, that is, including powers of the variables up to 100. But nobody had proved the general case or found an example showing the conjecture was wrong. One of the key reasons the Jacobian conjecture is so intriguing is that, in theory, it should be easy to find a counterexample. It is straightforward to come up with examples of functions that merge points, and also examples of polynomial mappings that have a constant Jacobian determinant. However, finding a polynomial mapping with both properties is the challenge. Indeed, as one Math Stack Exchange user noted in a post from 2017, for all we know, some smart undergraduate can simply write a formula that will be a counterexample to this conjecture. Indeed, this did turn out to be the case for Alpoja's function, which is short enough to fit into a single X post. He found an example of a function in three dimensions which has a constant Jacobian determinant of negative 2, and which moves multiple input points to the same output point, so it is not reversible. It shows the conjecture is false for every dimension larger than 2, with the original conjecture in two dimensions remaining open. The brevity of the counterexample made it easy for other mathematicians to verify. Alpoja's discovery is the latest in a string of high-profile mathematical breakthroughs made by large language models. Recent examples include OpenAI's disproof of the unit distance conjecture and the proof of Erdos problem 1196 by Liam Price, a 23-year-old amateur mathematician. Both examples illustrate one of the most striking strengths of the AI models. They can draw on ideas from different areas of mathematics, combining them in a novel way to prove astonishing results. At the time of writing, details have not been made public regarding exactly how Alpoja prompted the AI model to produce the Jacobian conjecture counterexample and what its output looked like. However, so far this result appears to be of a different nature. Unlike many other recent AI-assisted breakthroughs, the counterexample itself is remarkably simple. The difficulty in finding it seems to have lain not in an intricate construction or a lengthy proof, but rather in finding a good way of navigating an enormous search space of possible polynomial mappings to find one with the right properties. This suggests AI may prove to be just as valuable for discovering unexpected mathematical objects as it is for constructing proofs. What this means for the future of mathematics and human mathematicians remains to be seen. From NASA Earth Observatory, NASA captured the Black Sea turning brilliant turquoise from space. The Black Sea, which lies between Europe and Asia and connects to the Mediterranean through a series of waterways, is known for its dark waters. But every spring and summer, it undergoes a remarkable transformation, with large areas turning a vivid turquoise. On June 22, 2026, NASA's PACE satellite, PACE is Plankton, Aerosol, Cloud, and Ocean Ecosystem. The satellite captured this colorful seasonal display using its OCI, Ocean Color Instrument. Scientists believe the striking turquoise color comes from blooms of coccolithospheres, microscopic phytoplankton coated in calcium carbonate plates. When these organisms multiply in enormous numbers during late spring and early summer, their reflective shells scatter sunlight and give the ocean a milky blue appearance that is visible even from space. At other times of the year, different microscopic algae called diatoms become more abundant. Unlike the coccolithophores, diatoms have silica shells and generally make the Black Sea appear darker instead of brighter. The seasonal bloom extended into the Bosphorus, the narrow waterway that runs through Istanbul and links the Black Sea with the Sea of Marmara. On May 27th, about a month before the PACE satellite captured the wider scene, an astronaut aboard the International Space Station photographed the strait as a blooming phytoplankton traced swirling currents on both sides of the channel. Although individual coccolithophores are far too small to see with the naked eye, their populations can become so dense that entire regions of ocean change color. Because these blooms are easily detected from orbit, satellite observations provide scientists with an important way to monitor marine ecosystems in areas where collecting water samples is difficult. These phytoplankton also play an important role in Earth's carbon cycle. As they grow, they absorb carbon from the atmosphere and surrounding water. After they die, a portion of that carbon sinks to the seafloor, where it can remain stored for long periods, helping transfer carbon from the surface of the ocean into long-term storage. NASA Earth Observatory created the satellite image using the PACE data from NASA, the GIBS Worldview, and the NASA Ocean Biology Distributed Archive Center. The astronaut photograph was taken on May 27th by a member of the Expedition 74 crew using a Nikon Z9 camera with a 50mm focal length. The image was cropped, enhanced to improve contrast, and corrected to remove lens artifacts. The photograph was provided by the International Space Station crew, Earth Observations Facility, and the Earth Science and Remote Sensing Unit at NASA's Johnson Space Center. Through the International Space Station Program and the ISS National Lab, astronauts regularly capture images of Earth that support scientific research and are made freely available to researchers and the public. Additional photographs taken by astronauts and cosmonauts can be viewed through the NASA JSC Gateway to Astronaut Photography of Earth. This is the end of the Tech Hour, again read on Thursday, August 13th, 2026. My name's Susan. Thank you for listening to the Talking Information Center.
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2: Hi, my name is Billy, and here is tonight's weather forecast for the Talking Information Center. This evening, it will be mostly clear skies with degrees low around 61. The sun rose today at 5:51 a.m. The sun will set today at 7:45 p.m. And the sun will rise tomorrow at 5:53 a.m. And that's all the weather I have for today. I'm really giving you the weather for the Talking Information Center. Have a wonderful evening.
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8: 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And Framingham.
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10: Good day, all. This is Diana, pleased to be with you for the reading of National Geographic this week. I'm going to begin with an article entitled How Wildfire Smoke Affects Your Body and How You Can Protect Yourself. It's written by Sarah Gibbons, Amy McKeever, and of course, our source is National Geographic. And it reads as follows. This summer, wildfires have burned through tens of thousands of acres in the American West and Canada. But the hazardous smoke resulting from these fires is reaching far beyond burn sites, just like it did in 2021 and 2023. Smoke from wildfires in Canada has wafted south, blanketing major cities like New York, Chicago, and Washington, D.C. Health officials across the region have been advising anyone who can see and smell smoke to remain indoors as much as possible. That's because wildfire smoke contains a variety of gases and particles from the materials that fuel the fire, including ozone, carbon monoxide, polycyclic aromatic compounds, nitrogen dioxide, and particulate matter, pollutants linked to respiratory and cardiovascular illnesses, according to a study in the Journal of the American Heart Association. When a healthy person breathes in air tinged with smoke from the fires, they may feel a sting in their eyes. And when they cough, they may have trouble recovering their breath. But what happens to that same individual when they breathe smoky air for extended periods every year is still unclear. People were once exposed once or twice in a lifetime, says Keith Bain, B-E-I-N, an atmospheric scientist at the University of California, Davis. Now it's happening every summer, and for longer. These wildfire trends have stalled and even reversed progress toward improving air quality in the United States, according to a 2023 study published in Nature. As the climate continues warming, the study found the health threat from wildfire-related air pollution will increase as wildfires grow in frequency and size. Assessing danger with the Air Quality Index. In the United States, air quality is measured on a color-coded scale known as the Air Quality Index, that's AQI, which was established in 1977 as part of the Clean Air Act, stretching from 0 to 500. The AQI is split across six categories, from good to hazardous. Its scale measures the levels of five major pollutants: ground-level ozone, carbon monoxide, sulfur dioxide, nitrogen dioxide, and particulate matter. State and local agencies in cities with populations over 350,000 are required to report these levels daily. The pollutants are measured both by instruments on the ground and satellites that constantly collect information about what's in the atmosphere, including the particles from wildfires. In Washington, D.C. on Friday morning, the AQI hovered near 250, meaning the air was hazardous to everyone. Impact of wildfires on the human body. Wildfire smoke is a very complex type of air pollution, says Sarah Henderson, an environmental health scientist at the University of British Columbia. It has many different gases in it, and the composition of those small particles can be highly variable, depending on what's burning and how hot it's burning. Of particular concern, she says, is particulate matter 2.5 microns in diameter, also referred to as PM2.5. These small particles, and ones even smaller, are capable of penetrating deep into a person's lungs. Henderson says the body responds by releasing the same immune cells it would deploy to attack a virus. Unlike a virus, however, particulate matter isn't broken down by that immune response and results in long-lasting inflammation. That inflammation affects your lungs, kidneys, liver, and probably your brain, says Henderson. Wildfires are a growing health threat, and Henderson says more evidence is needed to show exactly how wildfire smoke affects organs after long-term exposure. We don't have a clear understanding of what the health effects are on an unborn fetus, but systemic inflammation in a woman who is pregnant may affect her unborn body, says Henderson. When wildfire smoke enters the airway, the tiny particles that it contains, which are about 30 times smaller than a human hair, can get lodged deep in the lungs and injure the lining. The body kicks into gear to dispel the foreign invaders, triggering spontaneous reflexes like coughing that help cilia, the little hairs lining the cells of the airway, beat the particles out. But the immune systems can't break down the particulate matter, which only makes them work harder to try to defeat it, resulting in even more inflammation, says Stephanie Christensen, assistant professor of pulmonology at University of California, San Francisco. Inflammation can be a good thing for fighting off invaders, but Christensen says it's especially dangerous for anyone with underlying conditions such as asthma or COPD, both characterized by inflammation. Additional inflammation can exacerbate those diseases. It's a really delicate balance before you can go overboard, she says. With those diseases, it can be harder to get much-needed oxygen to the rest of the body. As oxygen enters the lungs, it heads to the alveoli, tiny air sacs that form a thin barrier between the air and blood, and passes into the blood in the capillaries. When the body is fighting off a threat, those air sacs can fill up with mucus so that air cannot pass through, Christian says. This also makes it more difficult for the body to eliminate the carbon dioxide, which can also cause respiratory distress. There's some evidence that the particles themselves can break through that barrier in the capillaries, getting into the bloodstream and causing an inflammatory response throughout the body. While respiratory problems may be the most acute response to smoke inhalation, others are less obvious. In 2018, a study in the Journal of the American Heart Association found that smoke from the 2015 wildfires that scorched more than 893,000 acres of California was associated with cardiovascular issues and problems with blood flow to the brain in 361,087 emergency department visits between May 1 and September 30. Carol Watson, professor of cardiology at the David Geffen School of Medicine at UCLA, links that to the proximity of the heart and coronary arteries to the lungs. Watson was part of a team that conducted a 2016 study published in The Lancet that looked at the effects of a variety of pollutants in six U.S. cities and discovered a link between high levels of air pollution and coronary disease. Underlying conditions, again, are particularly worrisome when it comes to the damage wildfire smoke can inflict on the heart. Watson says, heart attacks happen when the plaque building up in the arteries ruptures, and while Watson says researchers don't believe the particulate matter causes this buildup, it can destabilize existing plaque, causing it to rupture. There's also some evidence that air pollution can trigger irregular heart rhythms, Watson says, although there's less known about why this might happen. Long-term health effects of wildfire smoke. According to the Centers for Disease Control, exposure to wildfire smoke can prevent a person from fighting off respiratory diseases like COVID-19. Higher air pollution is associated with respiratory effects in people being more prone to having respiratory illnesses, says Irva Hertz-Picotolo, Director of Environmental Health Sciences Core Center at the University of California, Davis. To the extent that the immune system is compromised and cannot fight off viruses, air pollution exacerbates that. One study published in the journal Environmental International found exposure to wildfire smoke in the summer correlated with 3 to 5 times more flu cases later in the year. Tariq, T-A-R-I-K, Ben Mahia, M-B-E-N-M-A-R-H-I-A, an environmental health scientist from the University of California, San Diego, notes the same populations of people who are more vulnerable to diseases like COVID-19, those with low incomes, pre-existing conditions, and poor access to health care, may also be vulnerable to the impacts of wildfires. A 2017 study in the American Journal of Epidemiology found that elderly Black people who are more likely to live in urban areas where there is persistent air pollution were more likely to be hospitalized from exposure to wildfire smoke. New toxins in smoke. In addition to the health impacts, discovering exactly what people are breathing in is also an emerging concern among scientists. Wildfire smoke was once primarily made of the earthy remains of fallen twigs, brush, and trees. But as wildfires increasingly blaze through suburbs, they're burning up the synthetic paints, carpets, and consumer goods that fill homes. In California's historic 2018 fires, 19,000 homes burned. Bain says samples of wildfire smoke over the past 5 years show that for as many compounds in the smoke they can identify, there are even more that they can't. I don't think we've had resolution on the exposure side to see what all those chemicals are and what happens when they combust at very high temperatures, says Hertz-Picotillo. Nor do we understand how those health impacts might differ. How to protect yourself against wildfire smoke. The CDC recommends staying indoors to avoid wildfire smoke. HVAC systems can help purify air inside a home, as can air purifiers for a single room. If you have a room you can keep cool, close the windows, doors, then run a portable air cleaner with a HEPA filter, says Henderson. It's important to not add to indoor pollution by cooking with gas, frying food, smoking, or even vacuuming, says the CDC. If forced to venture outside, the CDC also recommends wearing an N95 respirator tightly fitted to your face. COVID-19 surgical masks and other homemade face coverings won't protect you from the smoke. At the end of the day, there's only so much you can do, says Bain, emphasizing that long-term planning must attempt to mitigate wildfires. New policies around prescribed burns, as well as where homes can be built and what sort of features those homes should come with, are solutions stakeholders need to tackle, Bain says. I think that's going to be one of humanity's greatest challenges, he says. Not just wildfires, but all extreme events resulting from climate change. We are entering a new phase of reality we just can't reverse. And that's the conclusion of this article. Continuing on to another article from our source, National Geographic. The title is Gardening is Linked to a Longer Life. Here's how it helps your body. And it's written by Katie Wright, W-R-I-G-H-T. And, of course, our source is National Geographic. And it reads as follows. Doctors usually prescribe medication or medical treatment. But increasingly, they're also recommending activities such as gardening to support mental and physical health. The practice known as social prescribing has gained traction around the world. In 2020, the United Kingdom government invested $7.7 million in green social prescribing projects aimed at tackling mental health issues. In the United States, horticultural therapy is offered to veterans suffering from PTSD, while therapy gardens in Scandinavia provide sensory stimulation for people with neurological conditions. Comedian and longtime gardener Zach Galifianakis, I'll spell that, G-A-L-I-F-I-A-N-A-K-I-S, summed up the appeal on his recent Netflix series, This is a Gardening Show. If I was to offer a remedy to the human condition, it would be a garden. He may have been joking, but there's some truth to his statement. Decades of scientific research show that growing plants is good for the body and brain and could even help you live longer. Here's what scientists are learning about why tending plants can be so good for you. Movement as medicine. Gardening has been linked to better physical health, in part because it keeps the body moving. It involves sustained, low-grade effort of movement, whether it's planting, pruning, lifting bags of soil, digging, or moving wheelbarrows, says Hugh Coyne, physician and co-founder of Coyne Medical. Getting your heart rate up can have a positive effect on your cardiovascular health, but also the effect of working with your hands and doing repetitive tasks can reduce cortisol. Spending time in nature can also help activate the parasympathetic nervous system, the body's rest and digest mode, says neuroscientist Marion Oberhuber, O-B-E-R-H-U-B-E-R, founder of the Plant Wisdom Project. We receive sensory stimulation, and the vagus nerve transmits the signal that we are safe, bringing down cortisol. Gardening is particularly powerful because it provides multi-sensory stimulation. Seeing plants and wildlife, hearing bird song, touching leaves and soil, and breathing in natural sense. This calming effect may also support sleep. A 2025 trial found that older adults who participated in horticultural therapy reported improved sleep quality. Research has suggested that reduced stress may have played a role. If you're getting poor sleep because of elevated or a chronic cortisol activation, your body isn't able to repair itself as much as it should, says neuroscience researcher Mia Silveiro, spelled S-O-V-I-E-R-O. Gardening may benefit health in other ways, too. People who garden tend to eat more fruits and vegetables, and emerging research suggests that handling plants and soil indoors may expose the body to microorganisms that help regulate immune and inflammatory responses. These tiny organisms create a reduction in inflammatory responses in the body and promote the healthful aspects of the immune system, Coyne says. Why gardening is good for the brain. You don't need to push heavy wheelbarrows or dig up enormous pumpkins to benefit from gardening. Even lighter activities, such as planting seeds, watering, and pruning, may support cognitive and mental health. A 2024 study of older adults in China showed that frequent garden work was associated with a reduced risk of developing dementia. Another small pilot study from the same year found that horticultural therapy reduced depression symptoms among people already living with dementia. A fascinating downstream effect is that if we lower cortisol, we find increased brain growth factors, which means that your neurons are being put in a better place to form new connections, Oberhuber says. Gardening has also been associated with better mood. A 2021 study found that gardening 2 or 3 times a week reduced stress and increased positive emotions, and a 2024 review of 40 studies measuring outcomes, including depression and anxiety, found an overall significant positive effect. Nurturing a plant or seeing it come into bloom gives people a sense of accomplishment and purpose. Those things are really important in protecting it against depression and anxiety, says Coyne. Oberhuber adds soil microbes may play a role in mood, too. In one small pilot study, people had higher serotonin levels in their blood after handling soil containing a particular bacterium. That doesn't mean ordinary garden soil has the same effect, or that it changes serotonin in the brain, but it offers one clue about how contact with soil might influence the body. Gardening can also deliver small, satisfying rewards. A seed sprouts, a flower opens, or a struggling plant begins to recover. Those moments can tap into the brain's reward system. Your brain gets dopamine, which is a feel-good chemical as a reward for doing something or solving a problem, as often is the case with gardening. Gardening has increasingly been linked to healthier aging and possibly a longer life. A 2024 survey of 13,812 adults in the U.S. found that outdoor gardening was significantly associated with a lower mortality risk. A 2027 longitudinal study similarly showed that frequent gardening was linked with a 22% lower mortality risk and longer telomeres, T-E-L-O-M-E-R-E-S, the protective structures at the ends of chromosomes that tend to shorten with age. Telomere length is essentially one measure of your biological age, Silveiro explains. Reduced mortality is probably a combination of several things, like reducing cortisol after a long period of time, a more physically healthy lifestyle, and potentially the social aspects as well, Oberhuber says. Coin agrees that strong social ties have consistently been associated with better health and longevity. It's also about having people around you who can spot signs of disease or spot someone who is declining physically and needs more support. Whether solo or with others, a bit of plant parenthood could be a highly effective prescription for a longer, healthier life. And that concludes the reading of this article. Continuing on to a new article from our source, National Geographic. The next article I'm reading is entitled, What Homer's Odyssey Tells Us About Ancient Greek Colonization. And it's written by Oscar Martinez Garcia. And, of course, our source is National Geographic. It reads as follows. Night was falling on the palace of Alcinous, A-L-C-I-N-O-U-S, king of the legendary island realm of the Phoenicians. The island's inhabitants had gathered in the atrium and courtyard of the sovereign's great mansion to listen to Demodocus, D-E-M-O-D-O-C-U-S, a prestigious Odos, A-O-I-G-O-S, singer or oral poet, to whom a muse had given the gift of song in exchange for his sight. The hospitable king had sent for him to entertain the guests at a banquet held to honor the mysterious sailor shipwrecked on his shores. The elderly poet began to tell the story of how in stratagem devised by the famous Odysseus, known as Ulysses in Latin, a handful of Greek warriors had hidden inside a gigantic wooden horse and passed through the walls of Troy after a 10-year siege, and how the Achaean Greek army had finally conquered the city and put its inhabitants to the sword. As he listened to this account of the massacre, the unknown castaway felt the full weight of a war he knew all too well. Finally, managing to hold back his tears, he rose to his feet and announced, "I am Odysseus." Then he started to recount in his own words the eventful journey that had taken him from the shores of Troy to the Phoenicians, island on the seemingly never-ending quest to return to his kingdom, Ithaca. The journey had taken him across a sea populated by mysterious enchantresses, monstrous beings with captivating voices and homicidal intentions, man-eating giants and strange narco-sized flower eaters. Back to the sea. By way of mythical tales such as the Odyssey by Homer, whom tradition portrays as a venerable blind poet in the image of Demodocus, the Greeks of the Archaic area became reacquainted with the ancient sea their ancestors had utterly dominated four centuries earlier in the Bronze Age, during the height of the Mycenaean civilization. While the Iliad recounts legendary events dating back to that time, the Odyssey reflects a later setting in Greek history when a couple of hundred years after the collapse of Mycenaean society in the 12th century BC, the Greeks finally ventured out to sea again in search of new lands and trade contacts on ships that had only a rudimentary square sail, a mast, a bowsprit, and oars. Trade in the eastern Aegean Sea had gradually resumed from the 10th to the 8th century BC, when it estimated that the Odyssey was composed. This materialized into the following expansion we call Greek colonization. In this time of exploration and reacquaintance with the sea, Odysseus became a model of how to get in a universe full of dangers and mysteries. Before he became the famous sailor of the Odyssey, the king of Ithaca had been a formidable warrior who had fought on the front line on the plain of Troy. But in the course of his later voyage, he was transformed from an old epic warrior into the hero of a new world. Odysseus the Cunning. Clad in bronze armor and riding on magnificent chariots, the tide of men that Priam, Troy's elderly king, beheld from his city walls was as impressive as it was terrifying. In that famous scene from Book 3 of the Iliad, known as the Thekhosopika, Thekhosopia, meaning view from the wall, former Homer recounts that Priam called for Helen, the former queen of Sparta, who had sparked the war when she eloped, or by other accounts, was kidnapped with the Trojan prince Paris. He asked her to tell him who was the most outstanding of the Achaean warriors besieging his city. Priam gazed at a distinguished figure who walked like a bellwether up and down the ranks. A ram, I'd call him, burly, thick, with fleece, keeping a flock of silvery sheep in line. That is Laertes' son, Helen replied, the great tactician, Odysseus. He was bred on Ithaca, a bare and stony island, but he knows all manner of stratagems and moves in war. Antenor, Priam's wise counselor, recounts that when Odysseus, on an embassy to Troy, rose to speak, he stood and looked at the ground. He launched the strong voice from his chest, and words came driving on the ears thick and fast as winter snowflakes. The king and his counselor stressed their fearsome adversary's dominance, both on the battlefield and in expressing his opinion. Excellence in combat and in council being the qualities that define Homer's great heroes. Homer employs the adjective polytropos, of many wiles or of many paths, to set Odysseus apart. The term alludes to his cunning, his curiosity, and his resourcefulness in the face of uncertainty. In the Iliad, Odysseus is repeatedly involved in actions requiring skills that transcend simple bravery, including full-out head-on combat with the enemy, espionage, and complex diplomatic missions. One night, when the Achaeans intend to set out and raid the enemy camp in order to discover the Trojans' intentions, it is Diomedes who dares to take on such a dangerous mission, but only if someone goes with him. All the heroes then offer to accompany him, but he picks Odysseus because he is shrewd and cool and brave beyond all others in rough work. If he were at my side, would go through fire and come back. The two of us, no man knows war as he does. Odysseus could fight as courageously as the most valiant of the Mycenaean warlords. A boar's tusk helmet, which is clearly described in the Iliad as a cap of hide with bands of leather crisscrossed, and on these a boar's white teeth were thickly set, disposed with cunning on all sides, which has been dated to Mycenaean times, points to him being one of them. Traces of an extremely powerful Mycenaean past have been discovered on the island some scholars suggest he reigned over. Ithaca, Cephalonia, Cephalonia, and Leucas, Leucas. However, Odysseus stands out from the other Mycenaean leaders for his ability to travel unknown paths and cross impassable frontiers such as the gates of Troy or the land of the dead itself, where he speaks to the soothsayer, Tiresias, Tiresias, to discover what awaits him in the hazy realms of the future. This is the most difficult stage I'm sorry, stage in the Nostos, N-O-S-T-O-S, his return journey from Troy. While the Iliad is dominated by determined old heroes, constantly in pursuit of glory in battle, and whose weapons and mentality harken back to the distant Bronze Age, the Odyssey places its hero in a setting closer to the audience of the 8th century BC, who could perceive their own historical events reflected in the sea voyage and the founding of a new home. Odysseus tells the Phoenicians how, after he left Troy, his fleet sailed into a storm and carried him far from the civilized world. He reached a mysterious place inhabited by the lotus eaters, men addicted to an intoxicating substance that threatened to

0: This broadcast service is provided by Valley iRadio. The material being read is the copyright property of the publications being read. Access to this program is solely for persons who cannot read the original printed version due to a visual impairment or other disability. By continuing to listen, you confirm that you have such a condition.
1: This calls on him to offer the hospitality customarily due to travelers. Polyphemus' response is to devour 2 sailors per day. Odysseus offers him wine and sets a trap. So you ask me the name I'm known by, Cyclops. I will tell you, nobody, that's my name. Odysseus and his companions blind the Cyclops while he sleeps off his drunkenness. When the rest of the Cyclops come to his aid, Polyphemus can only tell them that nobody blinded him. This encounter might have been successful were it not for the fact that Odysseus had not yet completed his transition from an old epic hero, eager to make an eternal name for himself, to a hero capable of keeping a low profile when his survival is at stake. Acting just as an old epic warrior would, he later proudly proclaims that his name is Odysseus, Raider of Cities. Polyphemus takes advantage of this information to urge his father, Poseidon, the god of the sea, to punish Odysseus. The triumph of cunning. Casualties increase among Odysseus' men as the journey progresses and new dangers arise until they reach another exotic place where the explorers sent out by the hero end up losing their humanity. They are in the domain of the sorceress, Circe, daughter of Helios, the sun god, who turns those who reach her shores into beasts with her magic wand. But Odysseus, aided by the god Hermes, with whom he shares the epithet Polytropos, manages to subdue the witch, who willingly offers him the keys to the successful completion of his journey. She shows him the route to the land of the dead, an essential step in his return home, and gives him crucial advice to combat the captivating and deceptive call of the sirens. With their bewitching song, the sirens, birds with a woman's face, lure sailors to their shore, where they are shipwrecked and devoured. But Circe advises Odysseus to plug his sailor's ears with wax while he, tied to the mast, can marvel at the beautiful stories they tell, whose protagonists may include him. The land of the dead is the farthest stage in the hero's journey into the unknown. Shadows appear before Odysseus' men, which only recover a certain glimmer after blood is drunk from a sacrificed animal. The shadows include many of the men who fought by Odysseus' side at Troy, such as Achilles, who admits he would rather be a slave on earth for another man than rule down here over all the breathless dead, and Agamemnon, killed by his wife and her lover, as a man cuts down some ox at the trough. The heroes of the Iliad are shown here to have come to a rather ambiguous end, far from the triumphant glory and tragic defeats of their exploits in life. With this change in heroic values, in which the epics reach for more complex and human conclusions, the new hero must be capable of returning from war and resuming his place in the world. It is in the underworld that Odysseus is given directions back to his homeland by the soothsayer Tiresias, and so he departs again on a voyage racked by storms and sea monsters, which cause the entire crew to perish. Odysseus, alone, washes up on the goddess Calypso's island. Overcome by nostalgia, he rejects the immortality she offers him and sails away on a raft built with his own hands. It is only then, after another shipwreck, that he reaches the domain of the hospitable Alcinous. Alcinous

0: opens the door to his kingdom by offering Odysseus the hand of his daughter Nausicaa, Nausicaa. But Odysseus rejects her because he wishes to return to Ithaca and to his wife Penelope. Our hero does not wish to found a new kingdom, but prefers his Nostos, the return journey that would grant him everlasting glory. Transported by the Phoenicians, Odysseus finally reaches the shores of Ithaca. His old kingdom, which he barely recognizes at first, has become hostile territory, endangered by a mob of suitors. After his 20-year absence, his home is on the brink of destruction, as nearly 100 young aristocrats from Ithaca vilely squander the absent king's wealth and pressure his wife, Penelope, to marry one of them and legitimize the usurpation of the kingdom. By making his own home a battlefield, Odysseus reclaims his position on the island and restores order by annihilating the pretenders to his throne. But that is not enough. He needs his wife's acceptance. Penelope, who has faithfully awaited Odysseus' return, must recognize her true husband as the man who had come to claim the kingdom, who has so often hidden his identity during his journey. Although the goddess Athena has restored youth to both of them, Penelope does not recognize him, as she is waiting for a sign that proves Odysseus is standing before her. At this crucial moment, the polytropic hero shows no sign of knowing how to resolve the situation. Then Penelope sends the spark that will reignite her husband's versatile mind. Eurysclea, Eurysclea. She says to her faithful maid, "Move the sturdy bedstead out of our bridal chamber, that room the master built with his own hands." Then Odysseus snaps out of his reverie and reveals himself. "Woman, your words, they cut me to the core. Who could move my bed?" Odysseus had made his bridal bed from the trunk of an olive tree, with its roots still deep in the ground. He knew very well that it could not be moved. Impossible task, even for some skilled craftsman. Unless a god came down in person, quick to lend a hand. That was the sign Penelope was waiting for. It is only when she accepts her husband's identity that the hero's return is complete. Thanks to Odysseus, the Greeks of the archaic era knew how to act in a changing world. The hero who adhered to the concept of warrior honor was long gone. In contrast to that static attitude, Odysseus represents the journey with its opportunities and risks and the ability to adapt to a world that is forever in motion. Woman in the Odyssey. Even ancient scholars of epic poems stress the importance of female characters in the Odyssey. Later in the 18th century, it was suggested that it was composed for a female audience. In the 19th century, it was even posited that a woman wrote it, an idea taken up again at the end of the 20th century. More recently, it has been suggested that Penelope is the poem's true heroine. In a poem in which cunning is the sign of a hero, Penelope's wits are what keep Ithaca safe in the absence of its king. Circe, C-I-R-C-E, the sorceress. Daughter of Helios, the sun god, Circe is a sorceress who turns men who approach her domain into beasts. However, she is unable to bewitch Odysseus, who has been given an antidote from the god Hermes. The poet Hesiod, H-E-S-I-O-D, in Theogony, written around the same time as the Odyssey, says that Circe and Odysseus fathered three children, Agrius, Latinus, and Telegonus. The goddess Calypso. Calypso, whose name means the hidden one, is one of the lost survivors of an extinct race. As the daughter of the Titan Atlas, a god, she is a minor goddess. She lived in solitude in a marvelous deep grotto on a lost island. Calypso keeps the shipwrecked Odysseus there for 7 or 10 years, depending on the account, until the goddess Athena, the hero's protector, persuades Zeus to order Calypso to release him. Penelope, the protector of Oikos, O-I-K-O-S. Penelope is described as a woman of exceptional physical and intellectual features, capable of keeping the Oikos, their homestead, running by deceiving the suitors who besiege her. She will tell them who she has chosen as her husband only after she has finished weaving, the funeral shroud of her father-in-law, Laertes, which she secretly unweaves at night. Penelope seems to sense that the beggar who has arrived at the palace is her husband, but she keeps silent about it so no one will betray him to the suitors who would kill him. Princess Nausicaa. Nausicaa, the Phaeacian princess, finds Odysseus when he is shipwrecked. He appears to her and her companions naked, and they flee in fear. She gives him food and clothing and falls in love with him, but Odysseus rejects her when her parents, Alcinousus and Arete, offer him her hand in marriage. And that concludes the reading of this article. Every pearly race of fish is born female and guards her own little territory on the seafloor of the Atlantic Ocean or the Mediterranean Sea, where she hunts for shrimp and hides in the sand at night to sleep. Yet if she survives long enough, she will eventually transition to become a male that defends the territory of the multiple females he now mates with. This arrangement offers the females protection, structure, and stability, and reduces the amount of infighting in the group, since the male regularly reminds everyone who's in charge, preventing the females from transitioning sex too soon. But pearly razor fish have a big problem. When the open season starts, we have this mad rush, says Margarita Barcelo Serra of the Mediterranean Institute of Advanced Studies on the island of Mallorca, Spain. Families are going out to fish for them, and everyone wants to eat them. Around the Balearic Islands, for example, these fish are a very popular target. Fishing for them during the summer mating season is no longer allowed there. But from September 1 onward, their fair game and prices can spike as high as lobster. In some areas, up to 60% of the pearly razorfish are caught in just a couple of days. These fish are especially likely to approach anything that moves. So as soon as the baited hook appears, the dominant male, the largest fish in the neighborhood, often immediately grabs it and ends up in a bucket on deck instead of defending his group of female fish. This means young females often transition early when they are still relatively small. Bad news for young fish. A study led by Barcelo Serra, published in the journal Philosophical Transactions of the Royal Society B this week, found that in protected areas without any fishing at all, pearly razorfish are, on average, 6.85 inches long and about 4 years old. However, in areas with heavy fishing, the average length was about an inch less, and the average age only 2 years old. This is bad news for individual fish, says Barcelo Serra, since larger females produce many more eggs than smaller ones. Every extra year, as a larger female means more offspring for an individual female, so transitioning early is not good for them. By looking at DNA collected from the fins of 120 individuals, the team found intense fishing may have other impacts too. Kees van Oers, O-E-R-S, of the Netherlands Institute of Ecology, and his team did a DNA analysis that compared fish from the three fished areas we found almost 300 differences in chemical marks on the DNA that are unlikely to be a consequence of the difference in average age, he says, and several of these may affect gene activity. Pearly razorfish is fished areas and reserves had different marks on genes known to influence things like energy use, the excitability of nerve cells, and the regulation of the immune system in other fish. And it's conceivable these changes are caused by the stress that arises when males disappear. But more work is needed to find out what the genes do in this species, says Van Oors. The DNA differences between the populations are small and affect only a tiny fraction of the fish's DNA, says Sojun Yi of the University of California, Santa Barbara, who has studied similar phenomena in other species but was not involved in this research. I think the results are interesting, but the evidence is not yet strong enough to draw firm conclusions, she says. For now, the most important message may be that fishing can have a significant effect not only on population numbers, but also the lives and bodies of the survivors. This is an exciting finding, says Malin Pinsky of the University of California, Santa Cruz, who studies genetic changes in fish population, but was not involved in the study. I am not surprised that large differences in the environment, such as from fishing, would affect the DNA in this way. But he adds that the study opens important new areas of research to find out why fishing has this effect. Hope for the fish. The new study suggests that the model of the Bialik reserves, where no fishing is allowed year-round, is working. The population in these reserves is more diverse, but genetically very similar to that in the fished areas, says Barcelo Serra. This is due to how razorfish reproduce. Males and females release sperm and eggs at the same time. Eggs are fertilized in the water, and then they drift around for weeks before the tiny fish settle down somewhere. This means that a healthy population in a reserve can replenish other areas too. The existence of these populations that aren't fished at all, so that females can grow larger before transitioning and large males can compete for dominance, may solve another problem too. In fished areas, the genes that may be most important for fulfilling the crucial male role are no longer regularly tested by natural selection because most males die young. This means they may become less useful over time as the most vigorous males continue to be caught. In the reserves, however, males are almost never caught and can express the full range of their natural behavior, allowing them to rest each other's strength, and the fittest ones produce the most offspring. When these males fertilize the eggs of the females they've carefully guarded, the eggs will drift on the sea currents for about a month, and many of the larvae that emerge will settle in fished areas too. I love these little fish, says Enric Sala, the director of National Geographic's Pristine Seas Project, who was born nearby in Girona on the Spanish coast. This study reveals that marine protected areas do more than just allow the fish to grow larger and reproduce more. They are genetic reservoirs that protect the entire molecular toolkit that the fish need to adapt to survive. Still, recreational fishers in the Balearic Islands notice they aren't catching quite as many razorfish as they used to, says Barcelo Serra. And the fish they do catch are smaller than those in past decades. People are very concerned about the conservation of the species, she says. They want to keep fishing. For the pearly razorfish, that may be a mixed blessing. And that concludes the reading of this article. The last article I'm going to read today is from the July 2026 issue of National Geographic. The main subject of the entire magazine is Beyond Earth. And on page 43 of National Geographic, the little article is entitled A Window into the Storm. It reads as follows. To help legendary tornado researcher and explorer Tim Samaras glimpse the inside of a funnel cloud, National Geographic engineers created this armored arrowhead-shaped camera, housing nicknamed Tin Man, and designed to keep a camera on the ground in high winds. It was just one of the instruments, many designed by Sonatas, that the storm chaser and his crew placed in the path of tornadoes in order to capture never-before-recorded meteorological data. In 2003, in South Dakota, Sumatra logged the greatest drop in pressure than ever recorded. A decade later, he was pursuing a storm in Oklahoma with his adult son and a colleague when a tornado overtook their vehicle. No one survived. Exhibiting Tin Man at the MOE, Bergen says, it is a tribute, an opportunity to honor the contributions of one of a kind scientists. And this concludes the reading of National Geographic this week. Until we meet again next week, please be well, be kind, and always stay curious.
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0: 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I'm Billy giving you the weather for the top and information center. 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
4: 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After that time, call 413-584-2052 to see if space is still available. 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Days and times for this event are on Wednesdays, 9:45 a.m. to 3 p.m., and are available on the following dates: July 8th, July 15th, July 22nd, July 29th, August 5th, August 12th, and August 19th. Participants may sign up for one of the three time slots, 9:45 to 11:15 a.m., 11:30 a.m. to 1 p.m., or 1:30 to 3 p.m. Schools, group homes, or day programs with more than three individuals may register for up to four dates. You will need to meet our essential eligibility criteria for paddling and to pre-register. 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Thank you so much for listening to this article posted on the Massachusetts Commission for the Blind Events Board. Thank you so much for listening. Take care. Hello, this is Perry Papaloro, and I have an upcoming event posted on the Massachusetts Commission for the Blind Events Board, and it's called Adaptive Cycling on the Norwood Rail Trail. Address is 12 Railroad Street in Hadley, Mass., zip code 01035. An overview. Fees are $5 to $20 sliding scale per session. Join the Universal Access Program for Adaptive Cycling in Hadley. During this program, run by our partner, All Out Adventures, we will offer an array of cycles that can accommodate riders of all abilities, from stable, comfortable, recumbent trikes to hand cycles to tandem recumbent trikes to wheelchair tandems. Instruction, equipment, and assistance as needed are provided. 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
5: 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This is an upcoming event that has been posted on the Mass Commission for the Blind Events Board.
6: Hello, this is Marie with an article from the Perkins School for the Blind. This article and others like it can be found on the resources section on their website. Recommended reads: The Dog Days of Summer. A reading list centered on the unrelenting stretch of late summer heat when everything slows down and tempers run a little shorter. These are stories shaped by heat waves, drought, and long hot days. From tense fiction and survival stories to reflective nonfiction, the list captures what it feels like to move through the late days of summer at its hottest and most unforgiving. Acronyms: Digital Book, DB or DBC, Braille, BR or BRG, Large Print, LT, and Audio Described Video, DVD. Copies of these titles are available from Perkins Library or the Worcester Talking Book Library. Please contact Perkins Library to order any of these books. prepared by Aaron Fragola, Library Outreach Manager, Perkins Library. A Streetcar Named Desire by Tennessee Williams, DB 46212, BR 172, LT 38213. A recently widowed, faded Southern Belle visits her bohemian sister and lusty brother-in-law in the French Quarter of New Orleans. Seeking the lost gentility of her early life, she instead faces a complete mental breakdown due to the insensitivity of those around her. Before the Fall by Noah Hawley, DB 84691, BRG 3886. On a foggy summer night, 11 people, 10 privileged, one down on his luck painter, depart Martha's Vineyard on a private jet headed for New York. 16 minutes later, the plane plunges into the ocean. The only survivors are Scott Burroughs, the painter, and a 4-year-old boy who is now the last remaining member of an immensely wealthy and powerful media mogul's family. As the passengers' intrigues unravel, odd coincidences point to a conspiracy. Events soon threaten to spiral out of control in an escalating storm of media outrage and accusations. And while Scott struggles to cope with fame that borders on notoriety, the authorities scramble to salvage the truth from the wreckage. Bestseller, winner of the 2017 Edgar Award for Best Novel, some violence, strong language, and some descriptions of sex, 2016. Cadillac Desert, The American West and Its Disappearing Water by Mark Reisner, DB 26147. The author sees disaster in the making for the West, which is rapidly poisoning its soil with agricultural runoff, depleting the water resources of other regions, and becoming increasingly dependent on environmentally unsound waterworks projects. His dramatic account cites many villains, including government agencies and the reckless greed of city dwellers and farmers alike. 1986. Desert Solitaire, A Season in the Wilderness by Edward Abbey, DB 93869. A renowned defender of the environment and author of The Monkey Wrench Gang, DB 8933, describes his 3 seasons as a park ranger in southeastern Utah. He conveys the beauty and fragility of the landscape in the face of exploitation by industry and tourism. Unrated, commercial audiobook, 1968. The Dry by Jane Harper, DB 86906, BR 21778, LT 21688. Federal agent Aaron Falk returns to his Australian rural hometown for the funeral of an old friend who allegedly killed himself, his wife, and their young son. Facing a town still suspicious of his role in a long-ago death, Aaron reluctantly agrees to investigate. Violence and Strong Language, commercial audiobook, 2016. Dune by Frank Herbert, DB 44126, LT 18057, DVD 2144. In this science fiction novel with sociological and religious overtones, an exile with psychic powers becomes the prophet of the savage people on the planet Dune. Prequel to Dune Messiah, DB19126, 1965. The English Patient by Michael Ondaatje, DB35558. This novel, which shared the 1992 Booker Prize, is set in Italy during the final days of World War II. Four people occupy an abandoned villa. The English patient, badly burned in a parachute jump, a former spy and thief who was tortured by the Nazis, an exhausted nurse, and a bomb disposal expert. The members of this disparate quartet reveal their pasts while forming new connections to one another. Some Strong Language, 1992. Fever Dream by Samantha Schweblin, DB87311, LT22138. A young woman named Amanda lies dying in a rural hospital clinic. A boy named David sits beside her. She's not his mother. He's not her child. Together, they tell a haunting story of broken souls, toxins, and the power and desperation of family. Unrated, commercial audiobook, 2017. Fried Green Tomatoes at the Whistle Stop Cafe by Fanny Flagg, DB26698. Story centers on a cafe in the railroad town of Whistle Stop, Alabama, and on Iggy and Ruth, the two women who run the cafe. There are numerous real-life minor characters in this tale that ranges from Whistle Stop to Valdosta, Georgia, Birmingham, and Chicago, and swings back and forth in time from the pre-Depression era to the present. The core of this novel is the unusual love affair between Iggy and Ruth. Some Strong Language, 1987. The Grapes of Wrath by John Steinbeck, DB68308, BR16603, LT8772. Steinbeck's classic tale of the Joads, who, like many other families during the Great Depression, are driven from their homestead by drought, economic hardship, and the encroachment of large agricultural interests. They leave Oklahoma in search of a better life in California, but meet with hardship and injustice. Pulitzer Prize, 1939. The Help by Catherine Stockett, DB68889, BR19132, DVD978. Jackson, Mississippi, 1962 to 1964. College grad and fledgling writer Eugenia Skeeter Phelan searches for a book-worthy project. At the urging of an editor, Skeeter interviews African-American maids, Abilene and Minnie, about their relationships with their employers. Violating integration laws, the three women question their lives. Some Strong Language, bestseller, 2009. Mexican Gothic by Sylvia Moreno Garcia, DB99404, BR23483, LT 28623. Mexico City, 1950. After receiving a frantic letter from her newlywed cousin, begging for someone to save her from a mysterious doom, socialite Noemi Taboada heads to High Place, a distant house in the Mexican countryside. Both the home and its owners seem to have a dark past. Unrated commercial audiobook, bestseller, 2020. Midnight in the Garden of Good and Evil, A Savannah Story, by Ellery Adams. DB 38077, BR 11463. In the 1980s, New Yorker Barrent began visiting Savannah, Georgia. Enchanted by the city and its inhabitants, he spent more and more time there. He introduces Savannah and the hodgepodge friends he made, especially Jim Williams, an antique dealer active in the restoration of Savannah. He also discusses the murder on May 2, 1981, for which Williams went to trial 4 times. Strong language. The Old Man and the Sea, by Ernest Hemingway. DB 53792, BR 10599, LT 35440. An elderly Cuban fisherman hooks a giant marlin after 85 days without a single catch. Then he fights a losing battle with sharks who deprive him of his triumph. Pulitzer Prize, 1952. Out of Africa and Shadows on the Grass, by Isaac Dinesen. DB 023011. In Out of Africa, the Danish author records her experiences on a coffee plantation in Kenya and comments on the customs of the natives and their outlook on life. Dealing mainly with Dennison's recollections of her servants in Kenya, Shadows on the Grass consists of 4 short essays. Bestseller, 1986. The Road, by Cormac McCarthy. DB 63649, BR 17072. A father and his young son journey south after the destruction of the civilized world. Their survival kit consists of a few blankets, a pistol, a cart of scavenged food, and their love for each other. Their values are tested by occasional encounters with other desperate survivors. Bestseller, 2006. The Secret Life of Bees, by Mary Ann Schaffer and Annie Barrows. DB 55533, BR 15225. And available as barred download. South Carolina, 1964. 14-year-old Lily rescues her African-American housekeeper and substitute mother, Rosaline, from the hospital. Rosaline had been beaten for trying to register to vote. They flee to a safe place where Lily's battered late mother had also fled. A beekeeping operation run by 3 black sisters. Some Strong Language, 2002. Sharp Objects, by Gillian Flynn. DB 63109, DB 79984 for Spanish, BR 16931. Chicago reporter Camille Preaker recently treated for psychological problems, arrives in her hometown of Wind Gap, Missouri, to investigate the murders of two preteen girls. Camille sees her mother and 13-year-old half-sister for the first time in years, but events from the past overwhelm her. Some violence and some descriptions of sex. 2006. State of Wonder by Ann Patchett. DB 73464. LT 12158. Vogel Pharmaceutical sends pharmacologist Marina Singh to Amazonian Brazil to locate elusive employee Dr. Annick Swenson, who was once Singh's professor. While investigating the status of Swenson's fertility drug research, Singh also hopes to uncover the fate of colleague Anders Ekman, whom Swenson reported dead. Some Strong Language, bestseller, 2011. The Summer Book by Tove Jansson, DB 12404. Tove Jansson distills the essence of the summer, its sunlight and storms, into 22 crystalline vignettes. This brief novel tells the story of Sophia, a 6-year-old girl awakening to existence, and Sophia's grandmother nearing the end of hers as they spend the summer on a tiny, unspoiled island in the Gulf of Finland. The grandmother is unsentimental and wise, if a little cranky. Sophia is impetuous and volatile, but she tends to her grandmother with the care of a new parent. Together, they amble over coastline and forest in easy companionship, build boats from bark, create a miniature Venice, and write a fanciful study of local bugs. They discuss things that matter to young and old alike: life, death, the nature of God, and of love. Translated from the original Swedish edition, unrated, commercial audiobook, 1972. The Swallows of Kabul by Yasmina Kadra and John Cohen, DB 58094. In war-torn Afghanistan, two couples' lives, branded by Taliban rule, cross paths. Zunera, a self-imposed shut-in. Husband, Mohsen, dazed by atrocity. Jailer, Atik, young yet old enough to mourn lost beauty. And his wife, Musarat, desperate and dying, come together as Atik attempts to save Zunera from execution. Violence, 2002. Their Eyes Were Watching God by Zora Neale Hurston, DB 100477, BR 22592, LT 8093, and available as barred download. This classic novel tells the story of Jamie, a black woman who had three marriages: to middle-aged Logan Killicks, a prosperous farmer; to Joe Starks, a go-getter who makes Janie Mrs. Mayor Starks of Eatonville, Florida; and to Tea Cake Woods, who teaches Janie at 40 the reality of love and happiness. Commercial audiobook, 1937. To Kill a Mockingbird by Harper Lee, DBC 77672, BRG 4524, LT 7229, DVD 149. 6-year-old Scout and her brother Jem are intrigued by their reclusive neighbor. Meanwhile, their father Atticus, an attorney, defends a black man charged with raping a white woman in their small Alabama town. Some violence and some strong language. Pulitzer Prize. For junior and senior high and older readers, 1960. Hello, this is Marie with an article from the Perkins School for the Blind. This article and others like it can be found on the resources section on their website. Back to school books. Hear that school bell ringing? As school comes back into session all across the country, we're featuring books about school, education, teachers, and teaching. August is National Back to School Month. We're sharing some great resources about school and education for all ages. We hope you enjoy this list. Acronyms: Digital Book, DB, Braille, BR, Large Print, LT, and Audio Described Videos, DVD. Copies of these titles are available from the Perkins Library or the Worcester Talking Book Library. Please contact the library to order any of these books. Prepared by Lee Ann Hooley, Head of Talking Book Services, Worcester Talking Book Library. Being Lolita, A Memoir by Allison Wood, DB 101111, and available as barred download. The author reflects on her experiences as a teen when her English teacher pursued a relationship with her after giving her a copy of Lolita, DB 67388, BR 13157, 2020. Bunny by Mona Awad, DB 95562, and available as barred download. Samantha Heather Mackey is an outsider in her master's program because she's a scholarship student who prefers the company of her dark imagination to the company of people, especially the clique of women who call each other bunny. But then she is drawn into their world. 2019. Deadline by Chris Crutcher, DB 65841, BR 17545, and available as barred download. 18-year-old Ben Wolf hides his terminal illness from family and friends during his senior year of high school. Since he is now able to live without fearing consequences, Ben allows himself to fall in love, argue with a teacher, and play football. Some Strong Language, for senior high and older readers, 2007. Dear Mr. Henshaw by Beverly Cleary, DB 21309, BR 15447, and available as barred download. Lee, a sixth grade boy, writes letters to Mr. Henshaw, who has been his favorite author since second grade. Lee begins writing the letters because of a school assignment. Then he discovers that he likes writing, especially when Mr. Henshaw writes back. And Mr. Henshaw's surprising answers to Lee's questions changed the boy's life. For grades 4 through 7, 1983. A Great and Terrible Beauty by Libba Bray, DB 58201, and available as barred download. After her mother's 1895 murder in India, 16-year-old Gemma Doyle returns home to England to attend boarding school. There, Gemma learns she has supernatural powers that lead her and three friends to a magical realm where she reconnects with her mother. But evil forces also abound. For senior high school readers, 2003. Green by Sam Graham Felsen, DB 90237, and available as barred download. Boston, 1992. Dave Greenfield, known to all as Green, is one of two white students in his sixth grade class. As he navigates his new school at the beginning of puberty, he becomes friends with Marion, a shy black kid. Race and other factors test their friendship. 2018. He named me Malala. DVD 1332. An intimate portrait of Malala Yousafzai, who was wounded when Taliban gunmen opened fire on her in Pakistan's Swat Valley. The shooting of the then 15-year-old teenager sparked international media outrage. An educational activist in Pakistan, Yousafzai has since emerged as a leading campaigner for the rights of children worldwide, and in December 2014 became the youngest ever Nobel Peace Prize laureate. Rated PG-13 for thematic elements involving disturbing images and threats. Horrible Harry and the Stolen Cookie by Susie Klein, JL 647.

0: 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The material being read is the copyright property of the publications being read. Access to this program is solely for persons who cannot read the original printed version due to a visual impairment or other disability. By continuing to listen, you confirm that you have such a condition.
1: Minor Dramas and Other Catastrophes by Kathleen West. DB 98698 and available as barred download. In Liston Heights, the high school becomes a battleground between micromanaging parents and overworked teachers, with students caught in the middle. Teacher Isabel receives a threatening voicemail, while parent Julia makes an error in judgment when casting the winter musical. The students must save the day. 2020. Mrs. Beaton's question. My 9 years at the Halifax School for the Blind by Robert Mercer. DB 100733. BR 23364. And available as barred download. The author recounts his struggles as a child living with low vision, especially his difficulty with school. He describes the impact that starting at the Halifax School for the Blind and the efforts of his teacher, Mrs. Beaton, had on the trajectory of his life. 2019. A Mother's Reckoning, Living in the Aftermath of Tragedy by Sue Kleibold. DB 83764, LT 20386, and available as barred download. In 1999, teens Eric Harris and Dylan Klebold killed 13 and wounded others before shooting themselves at Columbine High School. Drawing upon her journals, videos, and writings that Dylan left behind, and interviews with mental health experts, Dylan's mother chronicles her efforts to come to terms with the incomprehensible. 2016. Murder of an Open Book by Denise Swanson. LT 20214. A nasty faculty feud leaves one Scumble River teacher belly up, and Skye must sort through a huge roster of suspects to figure out which wronged party was mad enough to kill him. 2015. The Perks of Being a Wallflower by Stephen Chbosky. DB 75897. BR 12551. LT 29954. And available as barred download. In 1991, Charlie is a high school freshman, reeling from his only friend's recent suicide. In a series of letters, the overly sensitive and intelligent Charlie describes making friends with two seniors who are step siblings and growing up with their help. For senior high and older readers, 1999. Pumpkin by Julie Murphy, DB 106010, LT 30685, and available as barred download. Waylon is an overweight, openly gay boy stuck in a small Texas town. After his audition tape for a drag show accidentally goes public and someone nominates him for prom queen as a joke, Waylon decides to run.

0: especially since he has a crush on a prom king nominee. For senior high and older readers, 2021. A Separate Piece by John Knowles, DB 24697, BR 10076, and available as barred download. The rivalry in the friendship of two roommates at a New Hampshire boarding school during the summer session of 1942 is dramatized by a crippling accident which leads to further tragedy. Sophomores and Other Oxymorons by Dave Lubar, DB 83267, and available as barred download. Following his difficult freshman year in Sleeping Freshmen Never Lie, DB 62064, Scott Hudson hopes his sophomore year will be different. But after a disastrous first week, Scott braces himself for yet another round of craziness. For senior high and older readers, 2015. Stand and Deliver, DVD 429. Jamie Escalante, a math teacher at East LA's Garfield High School, refuses to write off his inner-city students as losers. He inspires 18 kids who were struggling with fractions to become math whizzes, with Edward James Olmos, Andy Garcia, Lou Diamond Phillips, Rosanna DeSoto, and directed by Ramon Menendez, 1988. State. A Team, a Triumph, a Transformation by Melissa Isaacson, DB 97201, and available as barred download. A sports writer tells the story of her experience on a suburban Chicago girls basketball team that won the state championship in 1979. She describes the team's path to success and how they were impacted by the passage of Title IX, which outlawed gender discrimination in funding school activities. Some Strong Language, 2019. Teach Me by Olivia Dade, DB 95831, and available as barred download. When Martin joins the high school history department, teacher Rose Owens resents the fact that he was given her favorite classes. But his kindness and devotion to teaching soon have her looking at Martin differently. Strong Language and Some Explicit Descriptions of Sex, 2019. The Teacher by Michael Ben Naftali, DB 99123, and available as barred download. Fictional biography of Elsa Weiss, a teacher who survived the horrors of the Holocaust, but later commits suicide. 30 years after her death, one of her former students imagines Elsa's life before, during, and after World War II. Translated from the original Hebrew edition. Violence, 2019. Things We Have in Common by Tasha Kavanaugh, DB 90250, and available as barred download. 15-year-old Yasmin, overweight and friendless, is obsessed with fellow classmate Alice. When Yasmin notices a dog-walking man staring at Alice, she decides that he is a pedophile and that she needs to save Alice from him. Yasmin devises a plan to learn where he lives. Strong Language, 2015. 13 Reasons Why by Jay Asher. DB 70544. DB 85972 for Spanish. And available as BARD download. Clay Jensen receives a box of audio cassettes in the mail with no return address. Hannah Baker, a girl he barely knew but secretly liked, who committed suicide, recorded a final message for 13 people to listen to and then pass on to the next person. For senior high and older readers, 2007. Thursday Night Lights, The Story of Black High School Football in Texas by Michael Hurd. 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Historian chronicles African American high school football in Texas. In particular, the Prairie View Interscholastic League. During the decades of segregation in the state, the PVIL nurtured the talent of countless players, many of whom went on to successful NFL careers. 2017. With the Fire on High by Elizabeth Acevedo. DB 95376. BR 22770. LT 27334. And available as BARD download. Teen mother Imoni Santiago struggles with the challenges of finishing her senior year, raising her two-year-old daughter, and following her dream of working as a chef. Strong Language, for senior high and older readers, 2019. Hello, this is Marie with an article from the Perkins School for the Blind. This article and others like it can be found on the resources section on their website. Nature and Outdoor Engagement. Adventure through the outdoors from the comfort of your home with this month's books about exploring the wonders of nature. The list of titles available through our Perkins Library features some amazing accomplishments of people who have visual or other disabilities and who have made an impressive mark on various sports or outdoor recreational activities. Other titles describe inspiration that can be obtained through recreational activities outdoors or just contemplating the natural world. Happy reading and enjoy your experiences in the world of the great outdoors, no matter which activity you choose. Acronyms: Digital Book, DB, Braille, BR, Large Print, LT, and Audio Described Videos, DVD. Copies of these titles are available from the Perkins Library or the Worcester Talking Book Library. Please contact the library to order any of these books. Prepared by Linda Rossman, Librarian, Perkins Library. Alpine Achievement, A Chronicle of the United States Disabled Ski Team by Lori J. Batchelor. DB 55239 and available as BARD download. A brief history of skiing in which adaptive equipment is used to compensate for physical disabilities. Discusses the challenges faced by world-class athletes, including vision-impaired skiers and amputees who participate in the United States Disabled Ski Team. 2002. Always Climb Higher, by Jeff Pagels, DB80208, and available as barred download. Paralympian Pagels discusses being paralyzed in a 1984 tree-cutting accident, his recovery, becoming involved in wheelchair sports, and eventually going to the Paralympics in Albertville, France, and winning gold medals, explains how he then went on to climb mountains using a specialized chair, 2014. Blind Courage by Bill Irwin, DB36368, and available as barred download. A variety of problems involving family, alcoholism, and blindness prompted middle-aged Bill Irwin's decision to tackle the 2,000-mile-long Appalachian Trail with his dog guide, Orient. For 8 months in 1990, the self-proclaimed non-hiker made his way along the sometimes treacherous trail, a feat he credits to God. In describing the trip, Irwin stresses the helpfulness of the other thru-hikers he met, 1992. Devotions, the selected poems of Mary Oliver, by Mary Oliver, DB94183, and available as barred download. A collection of more than 200 poems by Pulitzer Prize-winning author of Upstream, DB87127, and Felicity, DB84944. Originally published between 1963 and 2015. Curated by Oliver herself to highlight poems that she thought best represented her work in observing the natural world, 2017. The Encyclopedia of Sports and Recreation for People with Visual Impairments by Andrew Leibs, DB76499, BR19943, and available as barred download. Profiles 36 sports and recreational activities, from alpine skiing to yoga, that are adapted for individuals with low or no vision. Lists camps, products, and organizations, and highlights athletes, coaches, and participants in a variety of programs. 2013. I Can Do That, Adventuring with Disabilities, by Andrea Jen Kennedy and Craig P. Kennedy, DB69444, and available as barred download. This guide to sports and travel for people with disabilities features interviews with world-class athletes, including a paraplegic skier, describes 45 individual and team sports adapted for people of varying physical activities, covers rules and equipment, 2007. Nature as Spiritual Practice by Stephen Chase, DB75081, and available as barred download. Author examines the spiritual side of nature and offers exercises that the reader can practice to connect with the physical world, discusses Earth's influence on Christian identity, and combines the themes of classical spiritual teachings with nature writing. Also explores the Green Beatitudes, 2011. No Barriers A Blind Man's Journey to Kayak the Grand Canyon by Eric Weihenmayer. DB 87291. BR 21928. LT 22326. And available as barred download. The author of Touch the Top of the World, DB 51505, lost his sight as a teen, but still seeks adventure around the world. He shares his experience kayaking the Colorado River and his efforts to help other blind people, especially children, learn to live adventurous lives. Some Strong Language, Commercial Audiobook, 2017. No End in Sight. My Life as a Blind Iditarod Racer by Rachel Skadoris and Rick Stieber. DB 61948. BR 16418. And available as barred download. 21-year-old author discusses her Oregon childhood, her experience with low vision, and her determination to become a professional sled dog racer. Describes being introduced to the sport by her father, becoming the youngest athlete to win a 500-mile race, and the obstacles she overcame to qualify for the Iditarod. 2006. No Finish Line, My Life as I See It by Marla Runyon. DBC 16986. BR 14414. And available as barred download. Memoirs of the first legally blind athlete to compete in the Olympic Games, discovering that attitude can be more disabling than vision loss. Marla describes how she overcame difficulties at school by playing the violin and becoming a competitive runner. 2001. The Great Conversation, Nature and the Care of the Soul by Belden C. Lane. DB 95994. BR 22829. And available as barred download. Theologian presents an argument for spiritually centered environmentalism. Uses personal experiences along with writings of saints and sages from multiple religious traditions to illustrate the ways nature acts as a teacher. In a chapter on birds, he discusses sandhill cranes, the Platte River, and Sufi poet Farid ud-Din Attar. 2019. The Humane Gardener, Nurturing a Backyard Habitat for Wildlife by Nancy Lawson. DB 88880, and available as barred download. A journalist who writes for the Humane Society challenges gardeners to rethink ideas about what is welcome in a backyard garden. She encourages planting native plants, allowing native weeds, and encouraging the presence of wildlife, even wildlife usually thought of as pests. Includes profiles of gardeners who have embraced this philosophy. 2017. 101 Accessible Vacations, Travel Ideas for Wheelers and Slow Walkers by Candy B. Harrington. DB 67755, and available as barred download. Author of Barrier Free Travel, DB6123 provides a guide to United States destinations for people with mobility problems, details cities, national parks, historical attractions, and recreational opportunities under categories such as big city, the great outdoors, road trips, cruises, small towns, and family fun. Covers lodging, 2008. This Strange Wilderness, The Life and Art of John James Audubon, by Nancy Plain, DB83852, and available as Bard download. Details the life of John James Audubon, 1785 to 1851, an artist and naturalist who set about documenting in both words and images the birds of North America, culminating in his masterpiece, The Birds of America, for senior high and older readers, 2016. Summit, Mark Maurer, DB56407, BR14827, and available as Bard download. Seven blind persons recall how they have reached the summit as they scaled personal mountains to climb every mountain, describes Eric Weihenmeier's successful ascent of Mount Everest. Other chapters recount a blind student's camp counselor job and a teenager's conquest of the fear of losing her physical freedom on becoming blind, 2002. Walking, One Step at a Time, by Erling Kagge, DB95316, and available as Bard download. An explorer offers his thoughts on the activity of walking. He believes that walking provides a natural time for thinking and creativity. It is also an antidote for the speed at which we live the rest of our lives. Translated from the original Norwegian. Unrated, commercial audiobook, 2019. Walking the Americas, 1,800 miles, 8 countries, and 1 incredible journey from Mexico to Colombia, by Levison Wood, DB95893, and available as Bard download. British explorer and author of Walking the Himalayas, DB84780, recounts his travels by foot from the Yucatan in Mexico through Central and South America to Colombia, describes people he meets, including indigenous tribes, refugees, and revolutionaries, discusses the history of the land and challenges he faced. Unrated, commercial audiobook, 2017. Why We Swim, by Bonnie Tsu, DB99409, and available as Bard download. A journalist and lifelong swimmer explores the many reasons why humans who are not natural-born swimmers have always been drawn to water. Stories of swimming experiences range from athletes like Michael Phelps to an Icelandic fisherman who had to swim to survive in frigid waters. Unrated, commercial audiobook, 2020.
1: 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And the title, Adaptive Canoeing and Kayaking at DAR State Forests. address is 78 Cape Street in Goshen, Massachusetts, 01032. 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During this program, run by our partner All Out Adventures, paddlers will travel in small groups or pods to explore the lake. 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After that time, call 413-584-2052 to see if space is still available. You will receive email confirmation for participation. Days and times for this event are on Wednesdays, 9:45 a.m. to 3 p.m., and are available on the following dates: July 8th, July 15th, July 22nd, July 29th, August 5th, August 12th, and August 19th. Participants may sign up for one of the three time slots, 9:45 to 11:15 a.m., 11:30 a.m. to 1 p.m., or 1:30 to 3 p.m. Schools, group homes, or day programs with more than three individuals may register for up to four dates. You will need to meet our essential eligibility criteria for paddling and to pre-register. 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Thank you so much for listening to this article posted on the Massachusetts Commission for the Blind Events Board. Thank you so much for listening. Take care. Hello, this is Perry Papillaro, and I have an upcoming event posted on the Massachusetts Commission for the Blind Events Board, and it's called Adaptive Cycling on the Norwood Rail Trail. Address is 12 Railroad Street in Hadley, Mass., zip code 01035. An overview. Fees are $5 to $20 sliding scale per session. Join the Universal Access Program for Adaptive Cycling in Hadley. During this program, run by our partner All Out Adventures, we will offer an array of cycles that can accommodate riders of all abilities, from stable, comfortable recumbent trikes to hand cycles to tandem recumbent trikes to wheelchair tandems. Instruction, equipment, and assistance as needed are provided. 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
3: 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Part 1, Navigating the Unknown, a First-Gen Student's Transition to College. Part 2, Finding Your Community, You Are Not Alone. 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Before you begin, take time to reflect on 3 key ideas: independence, self-advocacy, and planning ahead. Independence. What can this mean for you? Living away from home, or even just making decisions for yourself, might feel unfamiliar. Maybe it seems like putting yourself first is selfish, especially if your family relies on you or doesn't fully understand your goals. But your desire for independence isn't selfish. It's an important skill. Becoming self-sufficient is one of the most powerful skills you'll build as a young adult. Self-advocacy. What does it take? The American Foundation for the Blind, AFB, says students with disabilities need to be their own best advocate or to enlist the assistance of family and friends to advocate with them. Sounds fair, but let's be honest. If you are the first in your family to go to college, this can feel intimidating. You might not have anyone in your immediate circle who's navigated college before. That's okay. Here's where you start. Get out of the back seat. In college, no one is automatically looking out for you, so you have to speak up, plan ahead, and know your rights. College is a whole new system. Plan ahead. Think of it like packing for a trip. You wouldn't leave without essentials, right? College is similar. In high school, you may have received special education services under Individuals with Disabilities and Education Act. That doesn't carry over to college. Now your support will look different and requires you, not your parents or teachers, to take the lead in requesting accommodations and managing your own support. Your right to accommodations to access course material and experiences is protected in college under the Americans with Disabilities Act and several other federal laws. No one's going to hold your hand and assume you need help. You'll be responsible for contacting the Disability or Accessibility Services office. It may be called by a different name depending on your college. Providing documentation and following up to make sure your accommodations are in place. Remember, if you choose this path, it's your responsibility to prepare, and it's your right to receive equal access via accommodations. According to First Gen Forward, the graduation rate for first-generation college students is just 24%, compared to 59% for continuing generation students. Additionally, less than 50% of students with visual impairments who attend college complete their degree. These numbers aren't meant to scare you. They're meant to show why preparation matters. If you know the obstacles, you can prepare to overcome them. Common challenges you might face. Let's delve deeper into some of the more common obstacles you may face as a BLV first-generation student. Limited understanding of the college system. Without prior family experience in higher education, understanding financial aid, academic advising, and the overall college structure might be confusing and intimidating for you at first. Learn as much as you can before you get there, and do not be afraid to ask for help once you get there, knowing and advocating for their rights. Knowing and advocating for your rights under the American with Disabilities Act, ADA, is essential to ensure that you receive the academic and technological support you need. Accessibility. Some schools aren't fully accessible. You might face inaccessible material, tech, or transportation. You'll need strong advocacy and tech skills to bridge those gaps. Financial constraints. Managing tuition, fees, and living expenses, which is rent, food, books, tech, transportation, while learning to navigate student loans, including federal and private options, interest rates, and repayment loans, can be complex and confusing without prior family guidance. Learn about FAFSA, F-A-F-S-A, grants, scholarships, and what loan terms mean before borrowing. And then academic gaps. Research indicates that a substantial portion of first-generation students are underprepared for the rigors of high education, highlighting a systemic challenge in ensuring equitable access to college opportunities. You might find college academics more difficult than high school, especially if your classes didn't prepare you for the workload or independence. That's not your fault, but it is your responsibility to seek help early. Social stigma, isolation, and misconceptions. Negative stereotypes and misconceptions about the BLV community can lead to social isolation and discrimination. You might feel like others don't understand your experience, and that can be hard, but the right peer group, mentor, or advisor can help you build a support system. Independent living skills. Developing daily independent living skills like cooking, cleaning, and navigating public transportation can be more challenging in a new environment without support or family from family or in a familiar K-12 environment. It's all on you now. Start building those skills before you start college courses. 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Many first-generation students juggle academic pursuits with family commitments, creating additional stress and time management challenges. You may be helping out at home while trying to study. Work with your family to anticipate how much time each commitment will take. Consider what might be flexible and what is essential. 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Student Accessibility Office, or Disability Services Office. This office approves and coordinates notification about your approved accommodations. Often, you need to apply to be considered for accommodation, so it's good to start early. A few things to remember that are key. Be sure to have your documentation, such as your letter of legal blindness and/or other diagnoses, ready for them to review. Don't wait until the semester starts. Contact them as soon as you commit to a school. This will allow time to submit the accommodations for any orientation programs you might be required to participate in, to work on course selection early, and apply for housing accommodation once the DSO approves it. First-generation office. If your school has a first-gen office, consider reaching out sooner rather than later. They may try to connect you with a community of your peers and staff who can help you navigate your unique challenges. They work to provide a support system for students like you and offer campus life guidance, mentorship, financial aid support, and sometimes scholarship opportunities. 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Don't just see them before you register for classes. Make advising a regular part of your college journey. Tutoring Centers. Offers free academic support from experienced peers or faculty members, often in writing and math, and sometimes in other subjects. They provide you with one-on-one assistance to boost your confidence and understanding in a variety of subjects. Registrar's Office handles your course registration, transcripts, and withdrawals. You should visit your school website for information on registration deadlines and procedures, or stop by their office during business hours. Student Affairs is dedicated to your overall well-being in college. Their goal is to help you thrive academically and personally and provide you with resources for your emotional, mental, and physical success. Remember, these offices are open to and used by all students in a college, not just first generation. This is because all students benefit from these resources. It's not just a sign of weakness if you seek support. These offices assume that students will reach out for support and want to help. Finding a balance between independence and the essential support systems is equally necessary for your post-secondary journey. Embracing support services like academic advising, the DSO, or first-generation programs won't hinder your autonomy. Instead, they'll empower you to reach your full potential. You don't need to follow a traditional path. College isn't a one-size-fits-all. Don't feel pressured to follow the traditional college path. You don't have to live on campus. You don't have to take 5 classes a semester. You don't even have to go straight to a 4-year college. Explore your options. You can start a class or 2 at a community college. You might take a year to gain additional blindness skills to increase your independence and then enroll in courses. Talk with your VR or Commission for the Blind. Be sure to take time to visit campuses and meet with disability services staff before enrolling. You don't have to wait until junior or senior year to explore your options. And don't be afraid to request accommodations when you meet with the DSO. You deserve an accessible experience from the start. Independence doesn't mean doing it all alone. Being independent doesn't mean never asking for help. It means knowing when to ask and where to go. Find your tribe, lean on your community, build new connections, and speak up when something isn't working. This is your path. You have the right to walk it with confidence and support. This has been the first of three articles about navigating the unknown, a first-generation student's transition to college. And this article comes from the Perkins School for the Blind. This article comes from the Perkins School for the Blind. Navigating the unknown, a first-generation student's transition to college. And this is a three-part series, but it can be listened on its own for its own benefit. So here's part two, finding your community. You are not alone. This article was designed to help blind, low-vision, first-generation students realize they are not alone and highlights the importance and strength of building a supportive community on campus. And let's get into article number two. Part of the College Readiness Resource Center by College Success at Perkins. Starting college is a big step for anyone, but it can feel especially overwhelming when you're navigating it as a blind or low vision, BLV, first generation student. Everything can feel unfamiliar. New systems, new expectations, and new social dynamics. It is exciting, but it can also be overwhelming or isolating at times. But here's the thing, you are not alone. If you've chosen this path, it's time to own it. There are people, tools, and skills that can help you shape a college experience that works for you on your terms when everything is new. Most students feel overwhelmed during their first semester in college, but BLV first-gen students often face double the unknowns. You might be asking, how do I even start looking for help? You might even think that everyone knows how to do college. Pro tip, they don't, and are asking for help too. What if I don't know how to ask for accommodations? Am I the only one who feels this way? Student experiences vary. Elise, who participates in Perkins' Compass program, a virtual program for high school students who are planning for their transition out of high school, shared, I went to a school for the blind my whole life, and I was used to being around people with visual impairments. Coming to college with students with different abilities was a bit challenging, to be honest. The transition is real, especially if you are used to an environment where everyone had familiar, similar experiences. In college, diversity is everywhere, in how people learn, live, and think. That can feel uncomfortable at first. But over time, it also becomes one of your biggest opportunities for growth. Tunmi, another Compass alum, pointed out colleges and even some work environments say one thing on their website, referring to accommodations, but behind the scenes, it's a different story. Getting accommodations may require strong advocacy. This is a reality many BLV students face, and while it might feel unsettling, it's something to be aware of and prepare for. That's why learning to ask questions, speak up, and follow up is so important. Advocacy is a skill, not perfection. Advocacy doesn't have to be perfect, but it's important to learn how to advocate for yourself. Many students don't realize that there's a significant shift between the support they receive in high school under IDEA, which is Individuals with Disabilities Education Act, and the access provided in college under the ADA, Americans with Disabilities Act. IDEA requires schools to provide services and accommodations in K through 12, while the ADA ensures equal access and reasonable accommodations to reduce barriers to access learning and living in college, but with the responsibility lands squarely on the student's shoulders in a college or an employment setting. This shift can be challenging. But by understanding your rights under the ADA and gradually building your confidence, you'll be better prepared to navigate the process and secure the accommodations you need. Know your support systems. Finding your support systems on campus is key, and you don't have to do it alone. Stories of other successful first-gen students on the I'm First website can be a powerful source of inspiration. Universities may not always know how to best support students who are both first-gen and BLV, but that doesn't mean support doesn't exist. Often, it's about knowing where to look. Start by connecting with disability services, joining student groups, or reaching out to peers who share similar experiences. Organizations like the National Federation of the Blind, NFB, offer student divisions that provide peer support, resources, and advocacy opportunities. More on this organization later in this article. Building relationships with people who understand your challenges will help you feel more connected and less isolated. Finding your community. Once you've identified potential sources of support, take the time to assess your environment and recognize where you might need additional help with accessible materials, studying, time management, or possibly writing. Then take action to build your community on campus. Problem-solving skills you develop in high school can guide you in navigating challenges and achieving your goals, ultimately setting you up for success. So, how can you find your community or people on campus as a person with a low-incidence disability? It starts with understanding your needs and prioritizing what's important to you. Here's how to begin. Step 1. Step outside of your comfort zone. Building your community starts with showing up, even in high school. Whether it's a club, a campus event, or a study group, don't let hesitation stop you from trying new things. It will be good practice for you when you're in college and the workplace. Once you get to college, you might be surprised by how quickly you connect with others when you take that first step in engaging. Step 2. Seek mentorship. Mentors can make a huge difference in your college experience. They can be professors, staff members, older students, or even professionals in your field of interest. Start by reaching out to offices like Student Accessibility Services, and as a note, campus names for this office may vary, the First Generation Office, and also names on campus for this office may vary, and also Career Services. You can also explore national organizations like the National Association of Blind Students, NABS, a group within the National Federation for the Blind, NFB. NABS is a great place to find mentors, build connections, and hear from students who've been in your shoes. Step 3. Diversify your community. It's natural to connect with people who share your backgrounds or experiences, and that's a great place to start. But don't stop there. Be open to building relationships with students, staff, and mentors who think differently, offer new viewpoints, or come from cultures you haven't experienced before. These connections can expand your perspective and help you navigate college in new and unexpected ways. Try one of these. Join a club or student group, or attend new events or programs. Connect with mentors through professors, college offices, or student groups, and keep an open mind and listen. Step 4. Understand campus resources. Like many sighted continuing generation students, whose parents have already been through college and can guide them, as a BLV first-gen student, you might not have that built-in support system. That can feel overwhelming, but don't get discouraged. That's exactly what this series is here to help you with. One key step in developing executive function skills, like regularly checking and responding to emails, using a calendar or planner to track appointments and deadlines, and creating to-do lists to organize tasks. These skills will help you manage your responsibilities and make it easier to find and use the resources you need. To get started, identify key offices on campus that support students, such as financial aid, the Bursar, which is billing, Student Accessibility Services, the names may vary, and the First Gen Office. Reach out early and often, particularly to your professors or different resources in the previous point. Introduce yourself by email or in person and ask about available services. Find guides and

0: This broadcast service is provided by Valley iRadio. The material being read is the copyright property of the publications being read. Access to this program is solely for persons who cannot read the original printed version due to a visual impairment or other disability. By continuing to listen, you confirm that you have such a condition.
1: We'll highlight some of the financial demands of college and outlines steps to help blind and low vision first generation students manage those challenges effectively. Part of the College Readiness Resource Center by College Success at Perkins. So here goes part three of the series. The college application season can be challenging and filled with aspirations and anxieties for many high school seniors. While your dream school, the school you've most wanted to attend or have been dreaming about since childhood, may captivate you, take time to understand your options. Your family and educators can help to ensure that you understand the realities of admissions, costs, and possible alternative paths, as well as the expectations that change in college. A recent National Association for College Admission Counseling, NACAC, poll highlights this issue, revealing that more than 60% of students felt overwhelmed by college application advice, and nearly half felt pressured to apply to colleges they weren't interested in attending. Whether you're a sighted or blind low vision, BLV, continuing generation student, students who have at least one parent who have had some post-secondary education experience, or a first-generation student, someone whose parents haven't completed a four-year degree, dreaming of attending a prestigious university or a fresh start away from home is normal. However, the college search process can be daunting, especially if you are a BLV first-generation student who doesn't have expert or experienced guidance and may not fully understand the complexities of admissions, wait lists, denials, and financial impact of enrolling in your dream college or any college. Unlike your sighted continuing generation peers, you may be navigating college admissions with limited guidance and understanding of the unique skills and knowledge needed for college success, misleading information from well-meaning sources like your family, counselors, friends, or social media can create unrealistic expectations and a distorted sense of what the college search journey truly involves. While a significant number, around 71% of BLV students eventually enroll in college within 8 years of completing high school, many attend open enrollment institutions like community colleges, which are required to accept all applicants who meet basic requirements. In some cases, admission may be based on grades that may not reflect the academic demands of actual college-level work expectations. These factors, combined with misinformation, can lead to longer graduation timelines, higher student debt, or even dropping out after the first year due to unforeseen financial burdens or academic failure. Research by the Department of Education, DOE, explains that around 20% of first-generation college students had obtained a bachelor's degree within a decade, compared with 42% of continuing generation students. Once a student drops out of college, they are obliged to begin paying back student loans within 6 months of the date of dropout. Therefore, it's critical that students have accurate information about college expectations, the financial obligations, and approaches to balancing these decisions. Unfortunately, the societal pressure to pursue a four-year degree often masks the reality of the financial cost of that degree. Even if you feel well prepared, you may not have had in-depth conversations about the related financial obligations, such as loan structures, interest rates, and hidden costs. According to the Association for Financial Counseling and Planning Education, many first-generation students lack the financial literacy of their peers and experience significant economic anxiety. This can hinder your ability to manage applications and make informed financial decisions when it comes to selecting the best college to enroll in.

0: Additionally, Forbes.com reports that fewer first-generation graduates utilize career planning services in the colleges compared to continuing generation students, which can impact your employment prospects and salary after graduation. That's why it's critical to understand your financial responsibilities and ensure you're choosing a college that offers the right support academically, financially, and personally. Two things you should always consider before committing to a college. Choosing a college is a big decision, and for BLV first-generation students, there are extra factors to consider. While a school might seem ideal on paper, two things are especially important for you to consider before committing. Support for first-generation students. Look for colleges with a strong track record of supporting first-generation students. An example is TRIO programs, mentoring opportunities, or financial aid specifically for first-generation students. And then accessibility services. Research the college's accessibility services, which may be called the Disability Services Office, Student Accessibility Services, Access Center, or Disability Resources Center, you get the idea, among other names, at each school. Ask how they support students and what experiences they have supporting BLV students. Be sure to share any other diagnoses you may have, such as ADHD, diabetes, Crohn's, anxiety or depression. Up to 75% of college students who qualify for accommodations report not using them. Accommodations can help you meet your academic obligations by removing barriers to access. If a particular college does not seem prepared to meet your unique interests academically and culturally, and needs in terms of accommodations and resources, consider exploring other college programs that can better address your unique needs and goals. These other options may include community colleges, trade schools, or online programs that better align with your career goals, your learning styles, and financial realities. Finally, do not be drawn solely to big-name institutions. Do your best to consider the best timeline to acquire a college degree for you. This might include the option of starting at a community college or attending part-time. Remember, the ideal college should be a place where you can thrive, both academically and personally. Scholarships are out there. Start early. Fortunately, numerous scholarships exist specifically for first-generation and BLV students. These scholarships can alleviate some of the financial stress of college tuition and allow you to focus on your academic goals. Organizations like the National Federation of the Blind Scholarship Program, NFB, and the Association for Education and Rehabilitation of the Blind and Visually Impaired, AER, offer scholarships specifically for BLV students. Additionally, many universities and colleges have their own scholarship programs that may consider factors like first-generation status. Preparing for college can be challenging, but with early preparation, a well-rounded college list, and ensuring you have a strong understanding of the financial implications of college, you can confidently navigate the process and achieve your goals. Let's review the key steps. Start early. Don't wait until your senior year. Begin searching colleges in your summer before your junior year. Starting early permits additional time for you to explore options, ask questions, and visit campuses to see how you feel about different types of colleges. Number two, build a college list. Create a list of colleges categorized as safety, target, and reach schools. This can help you balance the reality of very competitive schools being hard, very hard, to get into and ensure that you have some well-matched options to attend. And then safety schools, which are institutions where your academic record makes admission highly likely, acceptance rate of say 75% or higher. A target school is a school where your qualifications are competitive, admission is a possibility, and your academic credentials and grades fall within the average range of students admitted, which is between 25 and 50% of an acceptance rate. And then finally, your reach schools. These are your dream schools. Even if they seem challenging to get admitted to, based on admission statistics, acceptance rate of 25% or lower. These are often called lottery schools, as even very strong students do not get admitted. They have many more qualified applicants than they have spaces for the freshman class. And then number three, focus on the big picture. Look beyond rankings and prestige and consider factors like cost of attendance. Factor in tuition, fees, room and board, and estimated living expenses. And also accessibility services. Explore the resources available at different schools. Consider visiting the Accessibility Disability Service Office at a few colleges on your list, your Reach, Safety, and Target schools, to explore their experience in working with students with visual impairments. And then, first-generation support. Many colleges have dedicated offices to support first-generation students. Ask about these resources during your research. And then, academic programs. Talk to admission officers to learn more about programs that align with your interests. Be specific about graduation requirements, such as specific classes or competencies, writing, math, or foreign languages. Don't be intimidated by these requirements, but let them inform you about how to begin to prepare while still in high school. Campus environment. Consider the size, location, culture, and overall feel of the campus. Is it a commuter campus, no residence halls, or a suitcase college where all the residential students go home on the weekends? Is there robust public transportation in the community and or on the campus? Could you independently take care of your needs, such as shopping, going to the doctor, getting home if living away from home? Number four, scholarship research. Research scholarships specifically for first-generation and BLV students as early as possible. While most of these are somewhat small, there may be some opportunities that can make a difference. Look for scholarships offered by national organizations like the National Federation of the Blind Scholarship Program, colleges and universities themselves. These scholarships may consider first-generation status when awarding funds. Number five, inquire about state resources. Understand the financial support available from your state for students with disabilities. Your Commission for the Blind may have financial support available that can help offset the cost of college. Financial aid. Apply for need-based financial aid via the FAFSA, F-A-F-S-A, and in some cases the CSS profile starting in November of your senior year. Number seven, standardized testing. By the end of sophomore year of high school, determine if you need to take the SAT or ACT. Given your college goals and possible colleges on your list, will require a standardized test score. The school counselor at your school may have insight on this topic. Some colleges do not require standardized test scores, but some do, mostly more selective for your colleges. If taking the SAT or the ACT seems aligned with your goals, it's critical to apply for accommodations for these tests early to ensure adequate time for appeals if you are not granted the accommodations you request, and to be sure that you have the skills to take these tests. Your testing coordinator at your high school should be able to help you with this process. Number eight, seek support. Don't hesitate to ask for help. Many schools offer application workshops and essay guidance, possibly on your high school campus. Utilize resources at your school via the guidance office. Be sure to speak up to receive accessible application formats. The common application is accessible, and testing accommodations. Number nine, explore alternative routes. It's okay to have dream schools, but be open to a range of other schools with different admission profiles so that you have some options that meet your interests and needs. A real dream school isn't just about the name. It should align with how you learn, what you are interested in studying, what you value, and the kind of environment where you'll thrive. The more clearly you can explain why a school is right for you, the better. Stay open. There are multiple paths to success and more than one school where you can be happy and grow. And lastly, number 10, consider different timelines as well. This may involve starting at a two-year community college with one or two courses to try the experience first and build up your independence and skills. You may need time to develop additional skills in O&M, tech, or independent living, which you can acquire via different training programs. You can learn about these from your State Commission for the Blind counselor. These can be life-changing. Additionally, vocational training programs or online degrees offer other paths to acquiring employment-related skills and experience. And final thoughts? Success is not a one-size-fits-all concept. It's a personal journey defined by your aspirations. By dismantling the myth of a singular path and equipping BLV first-generation students with the knowledge of available resources, you can confidently navigate your educational journey and achieve your unique definition of success.
1: 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Loan application preparation. Gather all necessary documentation, such as income verification and asset statements, to avoid delays. Enlist the help of a trusted, cited friend or financial advisor to review sensitive documents. Home inspection. Arrange for a thorough inspection of the property. Bring along an expert like a builder or experienced friend to help assess the condition of the home and determine necessary repairs. Choosing a closing location. You have the right to choose where your closing takes place. Select a location that suits your needs and allows for a clear understanding of all documents before signing. Consider having an attorney present to explain legal terms. And final thoughts. Purchasing a home is a significant decision that requires careful consideration and planning. As a person who is blind or has low vision, enlisting the help of professionals and trusted advisors can ensure that your home meets your needs for safety and comfort. This guide aims to empower you with the knowledge and tools necessary to make an informed and confident home buying decision. This consolidated guide ensures that all essential information is covered while eliminating redundancy, making it easier to navigate and more SEO friendly for blind and low vision users searching for home buying advice. And that's it for this APH article about home buying. I hope it was useful, and thank you for listening. Take care.
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3: 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Scott Thornhill, Executive Director, Sharon Lovering, Editor. 225 Reinickers Lane, Suite 660, Alexandria, Virginia, 22314. Table of Contents. 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Last-Minute Convention Information by Janet Dickelman. Travel Tips from ACB Leaders, compiled by Deborah Armstrong. The Future is Bright. Meet the 2026 ACB Scholarship Winners by Amanda Selm, ACB Scholarship Committee Chair. Affiliate News. 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Here and There by Sharon Lovering. How to submit articles to the forum. If you wish to submit an article to the ACB Braille Forum, please send it via email to sloving@acb.org as part of the message or attached as a Word or ASCII text file. Articles should be between 500 and 800 words. Language should be family-friendly. Longer articles may be divided into two or more parts. Upcoming forum themes and deadlines. October 2026. Theme, TBA. 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November to December 2026. Theme, ACB Diabetics in Action. Deadline, September 23, 2026. If your committee or affiliate would like to claim an issue of the forum, please contact Sharon Lovering, SLOVERING@acb.org. Are you moving? 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Give her the information and she'll update the database. Advocacy at Convention by Grace Hart. ACB's 2026 convention is right around the corner, and there will be so many ways to get involved with ACB advocacy. As our members know, there are many ways to be an advocate and many different forms that our advocacy takes. One of the ways to get involved in advocacy at convention this year is by attending one of our advocacy-related sessions. A returning favorite, Advocacy Boot Camp, will provide both new and seasoned advocates with valuable tools for their advocacy toolbox. There will also be additional advocacy sessions to attend, so be sure to pay close attention to the listed sessions on the convention website to make sure you don't miss out. Another way to get involved in advocacy at ACB is by involving yourself in the resolution process. ACB members, through their affiliates, vote on resolutions which involve key issues for the blind and low vision community. This democratic process is how ACB's board of directors and staff receive direction regarding the future of ACB. This is also how ACB's legislative imperatives are determined. Engaging in advocacy by voting on resolutions is extremely important and directly impacts ACB's priorities. Advocacy, especially in the world that we live in today, is incredibly crucial. Advocacy also encompasses a wide variety of actions, from those on the individual level all the way to the national and even the international level. We strongly encourage you to advocate with us this year at ACB's convention in St. Louis. Last-Minute Convention Information by Janet Dickelman. Whether you are reading this article as you are packing for St. Louis or getting ready to join us via Zoom or on ACB Media, read on for information for convention attendees and for those of you who will be staying connected from home. Change in wheelchair and scooter rentals. Unfortunately, the source I initially sent out for wheelchair and scooter rentals has had to close due to illness of the owner. If you'd like to rent a wheelchair or scooter in St. Louis, please contact MedExchange at 636-949-5660. 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Please reserve your scooter or wheelchair by Friday, June 12th. 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Convention badges. Everyone attending the convention will be issued a badge. Please wear your badge at all times. Badges must be worn on all tours. A badge identifies you as a convention attendee and makes it much easier for hotel personnel and volunteers to address you by name. Important information about ACB tours. Please read the following information completely. It will answer many of your tour-related questions and will help you have a more enjoyable tour experience. 1. All buses will pick up and drop off outside the double doors by the hotel gift shop. 2. Bus departure times for each tour are listed in the convention program. Please be at the bus departure area and ready to board the bus 20 minutes prior to the listed departure time. Arrival times back to the hotel are approximate. 3. The first two rows of seats on both sides of the bus are reserved for the tour coordinators, volunteers, and people with mobility difficulties. If you sit in those seats, you will be asked to move. 4. All buses are fully ADA equipped. If you have mobility difficulties or use a wheelchair that requires the lift to access the bus, you must check the appropriate boxes on the pre-registration form in order for us to plan the necessary accommodations. If you are able to transfer from a wheelchair into a bus seat, your chair will be placed under the bus for the duration of the ride. 5. Indoor facilities are air-conditioned unless indicated, but many tours include significant outdoor time. Dress appropriately and bring sunscreen, insect repellent, hat, and a water bottle for your comfort and safety. 6. Space is limited on all tours. ACB reserves the right to cancel a tour should sales fall below required minimums. 7. All return times are approximate. If you have dietary scheduling concerns, bring a light snack in case we are unavoidably delayed. We ask that you board the bus quickly and safely to avoid delays. We plan 15 minutes to load and unload the bus. Please do not schedule back-to-back events based upon the return time of the tour, as we cannot plan for traffic and road condition delays. 8. A limited number of volunteers will accompany each tour. While they will help as much as possible, ACB volunteers are not personal guides or personal care attendants. If you need individual help, plan to attend the tour with a friend who can provide the assistance you need. If you use a wheelchair, you must have someone on the tour with you to push your wheelchair. 9. Most tour destinations are ADA accessible. Some tours that are not ADA accessible may include long walks, steps, and steep grades. Some tours may involve strenuous activities. If you have a medical condition that may limit your involvement or participation, please let us know ahead of time and use common sense when making your selections. 10. The tour leader will have a list of all paid attendees and the waiting list for each tour. The leader will be stationed at the door of the bus to record your attendance. Please do not board the bus until the tour leader has completed this task. 11. If registration for a tour exceeds its capacity, a waiting list is created based on the date and time your order was placed. If you are on a waiting list, you will be asked to stand in a designated area to wait for your name to be called. If you are not present when your name is called, the next person on the waiting list will be called to fill that seat. You may not give your place on the waiting list to another person. 12. If you arrive late and your name has already been called from the waiting list, your ability to secure a seat will be entirely dependent on the number of vacant seats remaining on the bus. No one who has answered the call from the waiting list will be asked to give up their seat. 13. If there is no waiting list, or if the waiting list has been satisfied, any remaining vacant seats will be sold to walk-up traffic. Such vacant seats will be sold for cash only. To purchase, you must have a valid name badge, a day pass for the current day, or other proof of registration. 14. If you have paid for and are issued a tour ticket and do not appear at the designated time and place, no refund will be made. If you are on a waiting list and are not able to get on the bus, the tour leader will report this to the registration office and you will be able to secure a refund the next day after the tour. Should you not be present at the convention the day after the tour, or if the convention has ended, please call the Minneapolis office by July 31st to arrange for a refund via check or credit card. Registration. If you plan to join us in St. Louis and have not registered, there's still time. On-site convention registration is $65 for ACB members, $80 for non-ACB members. Registration will be located in Sterling 9. You can register or add additional items to your existing registration beginning Friday, July 24 at 11 a.m. Thursday, July 23 from 6 to 9 p.m. and Friday from 8 to 11 a.m. is for registration pickup only. If you wish to attend as a virtual attendee and did not register before July 6, you can register as a virtual attendee starting at 11 o'clock a.m. on Friday, July 24 at members.acb.org. members.acb.org. There will be no telephone support for registrations after July 6th. Joining the conference from home. If you have registered for the convention, you will receive Zoom invitations for all sessions. You can join via computer or phone. The easiest way to access the Zoom links is to log into your account at members.acb.org. For screen readers, go to the top of the page, arrow down to the navigation region where you will find various links, one of which is labeled Zoom Links. That link will take you to a page where you select the date of the session or sessions you are looking for. You will then access a listing in chronological order of all sessions for that day. For each session, there are two buttons. 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For any convention-related questions, contact Janet Dickelman, Convention Chair, at 651-428-5059 or via email, janet.dickelman@gmail.com. janet.dickelman@gmail.com. Travel Tips from ACB Leaders, compiled by Deborah Armstrong. With the summer convention nearly upon us, we thought it would be helpful to collect some ideas to make your travel easier. I would first like to tell you about scarves. In the summer, you don't want to tote around a load of heavy clothing, especially if the only cold gusts you'll encounter are on the air-conditioned plane. So I always pack a warm, fluffy scarf in my purse or laptop bag. And yes, guys, you too can wear scarves. Get something that wraps around your neck and head, because that's where we lose most of our body heat. Meeting rooms can also be chilly, so a light sweater can live in your main suitcase to supplement that all-purpose scarf. Many ACB leaders, despite years of independent travel, still choose to ask an airline employee to assist when transferring to a connecting flight. If they bring a wheelchair, which is often the case, you can have it tote your luggage while the person guiding you pushes your suitcase and not you in that chair. Michael Byington suggests you might consider accepting the chair. He points out that airport workers know how to move wheeled conveyances through crowded airports efficiently and may not be as skilled at guiding you through the crowds. President Lewis taught her dog to run alongside the chair efficiently by giving it a bit more leash and hand signals to direct it when to turn. If you use a guide dog, many leaders suggest you get information about the pet relief area inside the airport before you go. You can find this on most airport maps and use your favorite AI agent to describe the location to you. Or call the airport and write down the information so you can quickly get assistance if needed. Many airport workers may not know where the pet relief area is located, so having this information handy can save time. Also remember that AIRA is free at most major airports. They have maps they can consult to help you find pet relief, locate food, restrooms, and your connecting flight's gate. Artis Bazin submitted these recommendations. Plan for delays. Bring snacks or sandwiches, water bottle, filled at the airport, and things to do, a book to read, note taker to write, etc. Have flight times, flight numbers, numbers to call, or links for changing flights if necessary. Customer service is swamped when there are delays, so if you can make the changes yourself, it helps. Bring a couple of extra outfits in case you have to stay an extra day or have spills. She also brings at least one extra day of medication and vitamins. I am a fan of reversible clothing because you can wear the dirty side next to your skin and get 2 days of wear out of each shirt or pair of pants. Check travel websites for reversible travel clothing. They also sell packets of mild laundry detergent you can use in a hotel sink. Another cool travel innovation is inflatable hangers. Frequent traveler and presenter on transportation, Ron Brooks, has a three-step approach to traveling with his guide. Step one is to check the paperwork. Air travel with a guide dog requires paperwork. The paperwork you'll need to complete will depend on whether your flight is domestic or international, and on whether there are any flight segments of more than 8 hours. Every airline handles its service animal paperwork a bit differently, so ensure you know the procedures on the airline you're planning to use. And start early. Paperwork for domestic air travel can be completed at any time, but 48 hours in advance of the flight is recommended. Ron's step two involves planned packing. Depending on the nature and length of your trip, where you'll be staying, and your preferences, you will need to make decisions about what to pack. Think about whether you plan to bring or buy your dog's food upon arrival. You should also think about any supplies you might need, such as grooming equipment, dog boots for very hot, cold, or snowy weather, a mat for your dog's comfort in a hotel room, tent, or wherever you happen to be sleeping, toys, any required medication, and of course, pickup bags. Pro tip, if you travel often, get a second set of supplies you plan to pack regularly. It saves time. And even if you choose to check your dog's food or buy it upon arrival, bring two meals in your carry-on luggage, because no guide dog appreciates missing meals if the airline loses your bag. Same goes for required medications. Do not check them. They are more useful in your carry-on bag. Ron's third step ensures your dog's mental health. He suggests you turn your travel day into one big happy habit. Travel days can be chaotic, and most dogs and people do not thrive in chaos. Here are a few tips he suggested for keeping things calm, cool, and collected. Pack as much as you can on the evening before you travel. It reduces stress and the need to rush. Reduce the amount of food and water you give your dog on the morning of your trip. How much depends on your dog, on the length of your trip, and on your dog's familiarity with travel. Give your dog lots of time in their favorite relief spot just before leaving for the airport. Air travel is unpredictable, and airport pet relief areas are not generally happy places for your dog. So give them a good last-minute break in familiar surroundings before you leave. Give your dog attention along the way. No matter how your trip is going, taking a few seconds to give your dog a pet will make both of you feel better. Limit interactions between other people and your dog. Air travel, even the part that involves lying at your feet or waiting in the departure lounge, represents work for your dog. Keep their work simple by limiting their interactions with other people. Pack your patience and a sense of humor in your carry-on luggage. Whether it's a poorly timed rideshare denial, a paperwork glitch at the airport, a flight delay, or something else, travel days can be stressful. Your dog will react to the stress you feel, so approach your day with curiosity, patience, and a sense of humor. And remember, the goal is getting there. Everything else is just noise. Leaders besides Ron also focused on packing. Peter Heide suggests wrapping a rubber band around medication containers to ensure they won't pop open when your bag gets jostled. I use rubber bands to mark the outside doorknob on my hotel room so I can quickly ensure I'm at the right door. I also use rubber bands if I need to keep matching clothes on hangers together. Another rubber band trick is to use one to wrap a shirt on a hanger around a shower curtain rod, so you can hang the shirt over the shower steam to quickly remove wrinkles. If I need to mark the right side up for a hotel key card, I use a Band-Aid, which easily peels off when it's time to return the key card. Most leaders agree medication needs to be stored in your carry-on and to take full advantage of the two items you are allowed to bring on the plane. For example, if you normally carry a small backpack or purse, investigate the size limitations for your airline and possibly use larger bags if permitted. For example, substitute a large string bag for a purse or a larger laptop bag that can hold more than your computer. Don't forget to leave room for stuff you purchase to bring back home. Pack a good pair of walking shoes. You'll be doing a lot of walking at the convention. Be sure you've already broken them in and that they have closed toes for your safety. Remember to bring your sunscreen and bug spray, especially if you're going on a tour. A sun hat is also useful. And for those who burn easily, sunburn ointment can help. And whether you use a dog or not, pack an extra cane in your luggage. We hope these tips, gathered from a group of frequent ACB travelers, will help keep the trip enjoyable.
4: The future is bright. Meet the 2026 ACB Scholarship winners. By Amanda Selm, ACB Scholarship Committee Chair. From future scientists and educators to advocates, performers, counselors, and innovators, the 2026 ACB scholarship recipients represent an extraordinary group of students whose passion, perseverance, and leadership are already shaping the future. Each scholar brings a unique story, a powerful sense of purpose, and a commitment to breaking barriers within their chosen fields and communities. The ACB Scholarship Committee is excited to introduce this year's scholarship recipients. Jessica Jesse Brownlee lives in Gainesville, Georgia, and will soon begin her first semester in the master's program at Western Michigan University, where she is working toward becoming a certified vision rehabilitation therapist. Jessie is the proud mother of three children, ages 8, 10, and 11. After a life-changing accident that resulted in a traumatic brain injury, the loss of her vision and sense of smell, and the passing of her spouse, she chose to return to school with a renewed sense of purpose. Before losing her vision, she worked for many years as a physical therapist assistant. Today, she is dedicated to supporting individuals with visual impairments through education, training, and meaningful connection within the blind and low vision community. Jessie enjoys spending time with her children, boyfriend, family, and friends. She especially enjoys reading suspense novels. She is actively involved with the Georgia Council of the Blind and ACB. Nick Frazier is from Deetsville, Alabama, and will attend Samford University this fall as a freshman studying sports business. Outside of academics, Nick enjoys attending sporting events and concerts, which fuel his passion for the sports and entertainment industry. He is committed to using his leadership skills, perseverance, and experiences to make a meaningful impact in the field of sports business. Nick is always planning which concert or sporting event to attend next. He looks forward to connecting with others, networking, and making new friends at the convention. Tobin Toby Harnish is a computer science student at Messiah University, where he will be a sophomore next semester. Born in China, Tobin moved to the United States with his parents shortly before turning 14, and now lives in a rural town in Pennsylvania. During the academic year, he serves as an office assistant for the Office of General Education, contributing to research efforts and conducting data analysis. Outside of class, he enjoys playing chess, listening to historical documentaries, programming, and volunteering as a tutor for a math club organized by Math Minds Unseen. He looks forward to connecting with blind professionals in computer science. Laquan S. Johnson, originally from New York and now residing in Chesapeake, Virginia, is pursuing a Ph.D. in counselor education and supervision at Hampton University. With 15 years of counseling experience, Laquan has worked in numerous roles, including rehabilitation counselor, career educator, disability specialist, vocational rehabilitation counselor, and transition to college advisor. He is also the author of 4 fictional books highlighting individuals who have overcome adversity or struggled with fear of failure. Laquan looks forward to meeting, socializing, and building long-lasting relationships with fellow scholarship recipients and attendees at the ACB convention. Olivia Oli Colazzo lives in Westchester, New York, and will attend Oberlin College this fall as an incoming freshman. Oli plans to pursue dual degrees through Oberlin's BA and BFA program in Environmental Studies and Integrated Arts. Outside of classes, Oli enjoys reading, writing, art, traveling, and researching unusual topics, with an extensive interest in pirates. They are eager to meet others with similar experiences and gain a deeper understanding of self-advocacy as a legally blind individual. Lauren Mack is an aspiring social worker based in New York City. A journalist for 25 years, her writing about travel and food has appeared in more than 150 publications. She has traveled to 60 countries across 5 continents. Originally from Miami, Florida, Lauren has also lived in Beijing and Taipei. In fall 2026, she will begin graduate studies at New York University's Silver School of Social Work, pursuing a Master of Social Work degree. Newly blind, Lauren is passionate about educating others about vision loss and hopes to open her own counseling and advocacy practice, serving under-resourced communities. She is excited to attend her first ACB convention. Lauren Wren Lovegood is from Boston, Massachusetts, and is a PhD student at the University of Massachusetts, Boston, studying business administration with a focus on organizations and social change. Wren works as a teaching fellow and research assistant and enjoys yoga, running, writing, pottery, meditation, travel, reading, and lifelong learning. Wren has traveled to 40 countries across 5 continents, and Missouri will be the 39th U.S. state they have visited. They look forward to connecting with members of the community and learning more about the history of advocacy at the convention. Madeline Maddie Major is from Plymouth, Minnesota, and will begin her second year at the University of Minnesota Twin Cities this fall, where she is double majoring in sociology and technical writing and communication. Outside of academics, Maddie enjoys dancing, spending time with friends, and attending music concerts and festivals. She has been dancing for over 15 years and is a member of her college's competitive ballroom dance team. She is excited to meet other blind individuals at the ACB convention. Suzette May lives in Waco, Texas, with her husband David, their two sons, daughter, and daughter-in-law. She is currently pursuing a master's degree in orientation and mobility at Western Michigan University. Suzette works as a consultant collaborating with transportation professionals, researchers, and policymakers to improve accessibility and pedestrian safety for individuals who are blind or have low vision. She recently completed her undergraduate degree with honors at Arizona State University. In her free time, she enjoys studying jazz piano, learning languages, dining out, playing games with her seeing-eye dog Fred, and listening to her children perform bluegrass and country music. Suzette is looking forward to reconnecting with old friends and making new ones at the ACB convention. Her favorite quote is from L.A. Williams. "I refuse to let what I can't do define what I will do." Zach McLean is from Seattle, Washington, and is currently finishing his sophomore year at Central Washington University, where he majors in special education. During school breaks and summer vacation, Zach works as a special education paraeducator at his former high school. He is also deeply involved in inclusive athletics and events, helping organize programs such as Day of Champions, a special needs track event, prom, and unified track athletics. Zach also plays college football. He is one of only two people in the world with his specific eye condition. This experience has strengthened his commitment to advocating for individuals with disabilities. Zach looks forward to networking with other young adults at the ACB convention and learning from the broader community. John Mobley IV is a rising third-year PhD student in the Engineering Education Research Program at the University of Michigan. Originally from Jefferson, Iowa, John's research focuses on education, workforce development, disability studies, and nuclear engineering education, particularly within advanced reactor technologies and public policy. John holds 5 degrees from Iowa State University, including degrees in physics, mathematics, higher education administration, and an MBA. He currently serves as a graduate student research assistant and will work as a graduate student instructor in the Ford School of Public Policy during the fall 2026 semester. Outside of academics, John is active in the American Nuclear Society and enjoys collecting nuclear memorabilia, listening to jazz, traveling, and spending time outdoors. This summer, he will return to Japan with a University of Michigan delegation to study nuclear policy and public communication initiatives. Emma Grace Olick is a freshman from San Antonio, Texas, who will attend Texas A&M University in College Station as a biomedical sciences major. She plans to pursue a career in medicinal chemistry. In her free time, Emma Grace enjoys reading, writing, learning Latin, and spending time outdoors. She is excited to meet new people and explore assistive technology at the convention. Sarah Oafade is from Georgetown, Texas, and is an undergraduate vocal performance major at Texas State University. Sarah has a strong passion for music and creativity and enjoys expressing herself through performance and personal style. Outside of school, she loves shopping, dressing up, exploring new cities, and trying unique experiences that allow her to grow personally and artistically. Sarah and her two sisters all have a rare form of retinitis pigmentosa, that affects only the sisters in their family. Their story was featured in an article about their mother raising three visually impaired daughters with determination and strength. Sarah is eager to connect with others who have faced similar challenges, while continuing to thrive and inspire others. Matthew James Potter,

0: This broadcast service is provided by Valley iRadio. The material being read is the copyright property of the publications being read. Access to this program is solely for persons who cannot read the original printed version due to a visual impairment or other disability. By continuing to listen, you confirm that you have such a condition.
1: Team. She is an avid record collector and music enthusiast, who also enjoys baking, reading, and weightlifting. Claire looks forward to making meaningful connections, hearing new perspectives, and learning more about ACB. Jenna Sheets is from Arlington, Virginia, and will attend Tufts University this fall as a freshman majoring in criminal psychology. Outside of school, Jenna enjoys diving, theater, and debate. She also works as a dive instructor part-time during the school year and full-time during the summer. She is excited to meet new people through ACB and connect with other successful, passionate individuals with visual impairments. Ella Schrout is from Portland, Oregon, and is a sophomore at Baylor University, where she is double majoring in biochemistry and psychology on the pre-med track. Ella works in a chemistry and biochemistry research lab and also serves as a medical assistant and phlebotomist in a pediatric clinic. In her free time, she enjoys spending time with friends, hiking, going to the gym, and watching movies. Phil So is from New Jersey and will attend Rutgers University in New Brunswick to pursue a PhD in communication, information, and media. His research explores artificial intelligence, accessibility, and digital communication. Phil is active in his community, serving on the boards and committees of several nonprofit organizations. In his spare time, he enjoys supporting his favorite soccer teams and continually learning new things. Mohammed Suhaib is originally from Pakistan and now lives in Denton, Texas. He is a third-year doctoral student in special education at the University of North Texas and works as a graduate assistant in the Center for Leadership Development within the Division of Student Affairs. Outside of academics, Mohammed enjoys blind cricket, traveling, hiking, and mountaineering. He has trekked up to 4,500 meters in the mountains of Pakistan and hopes to summit all 14 of the world's 8,000-meter peaks. He is eager to connect with the ACB community and celebrate advocacy and leadership alongside fellow members. Batya Sperling Milner is from the Bronx, New York, and will attend Yale University this fall, where she plans to major in psychology. Batya enjoys reading, knitting, cooking, and taking long walks with friends. She is excited to connect with and learn from blind mentors and peers at this summer's convention. Each of this year's recipients brings a unique story, perspective, and passion that reflects the strength and diversity of the blind and low-vision community. The ACB Scholarship Committee hopes you will take time during the convention to meet these remarkable young people, learn from their experiences, and celebrate all they have already accomplished. We look forward to watching the impact they will continue to make within their communities and beyond. Affiliate News. Teachers Features for the 2026 Convention by Carla Hayes. It's hard to believe that it is almost time for the ACB Annual Conference and Convention in St. Louis. Per usual, AABT has a plethora of presentations and activities planned for you. Read on for more details. We have two sessions planned during virtual week of the convention, both of which will be co-sponsored with the Braille Revival League and will take place on Friday, July 17th. First, at 10 a.m., we will have a fascinating session titled Seeing Braille? Wait, I thought I had to feel Braille. Seeing Braille, a program for the PC, lets blind or sighted presenters demonstrate Braille to sighted audiences in person or online. By exploring dot positions, letter patterns, numbers, punctuation, and uncontracted or contracted

0: words or phrases, users can learn Braille by sight and take the mystery out of Braille for audiences such as parents, classmates of blind children, and the public in general. Our presenter will be Neva Fairchild, American Foundation for the Blind, Aging, and Vision Loss Specialist from Dallas, Texas. Immediately following this program at 11:30 a.m., join us for Patty Goes to Peru. Patty Slaby, itinerant teacher of blind and low vision from Arcadia, Wisconsin, will tell us about her inspiring mission trip to Lima, Peru. She will share about her experiences at an orphanage where she presented and demonstrated how it is to live as a blind individual. She will summarize some of her adventures and describe the time she spent with the children being immersed in Spanish. We kick off our presentations in St. Louis with our annual breakfast, which will take place on Saturday, July 25 at 7 a.m. For the first time ever, BRL and AABT will be co-sponsoring this event. Even if you cannot be in St. Louis, be sure to join us via Zoom at 7:45 a.m. for our breakfast program, Rejuvenate Your Knowledge of the History of Braille. Our presenters will be Carly Lee, Community Relations Facilitator, and Jane Hirth, Director of Outreach, Missouri School for the Blind, St. Louis, Missouri. Carly will cover the history of Braille at the Missouri School for the Blind, and Jane will discuss the use of Braille in today's world, including technology and a program for deaf-blind, ProTactile. Hands-on items will be available. You'll have a difficult choice to make on Tuesday, July 28th. If you prefer to remain in the hotel, you can join AABT, BRL, and Lua, who will be co-sponsoring two sessions. At 3 p.m., Lua presents Meet the Narrator, where we will hear from a talking book narrator, and at 5 p.m., Lua presents News and Updates at NLS. If a field trip would be more to your liking, AABT is recommending the tour to the Missouri School for the Blind from noon to 4:30 p.m. This historic school initially opened in 1865. Today it is a modern and thriving school. Visit the track, the gymnasium, the auditorium, classrooms, the library, and student dorms. We have a variety of exciting activities planned for you. As teachers, we beg you not to be absent. After all, we wouldn't want to have to send a truant officer after you. Please join us for all or some of our activities. You will be glad that you did. What's Avia doing at convention? On Saturday, July 18 at 1 p.m., Avia will hold its business meeting via Zoom. Sunday, July 26, 1 p.m., the Supreme Court Term and Review, Hybrid. Find out from a pre-recorded presentation from a St. Mary's University Law School professor about the significant decisions of the U.S. Supreme Court in its 2025-26 term and its work generally. 3 o'clock to 4:15 p.m. Documentary, No Mas Bebes, on California Sterilization Case, Hybrid. Watch a film that describes the actions of the 10 women who were the plaintiffs in the Madrigal et al. Versus Keegan et al. Class action lawsuit that resulted in major changes and protections of a woman's right to determine the size of her family and to give informed consent. 5 p.m. Commentary on California Sterilization Case, in person. The lead attorney for the plaintiffs will discuss the preparation of the lawsuit, including the various steps taken to prepare for trial. Monday, July 27, 1 o'clock to 2:15 p.m., Cyber Security Safety and Risk Awareness for Attorneys After AI Implementation, in person. This 75-minute certification program is a fully accessible live session that delivers clear, practical, general AI cybersecurity guidance lawyers can apply immediately. Participants who complete this program earn the AI Safety, Ethics, Data Protection, and Risk Reduction for Attorneys Certificate, issued by Safety and Security Source and the Business and Nonprofit Safety and Cybersecurity University. 3 o'clock to 4:15 p.m. Prosecuting state administrative law cases remotely using JAWS in person. Find out what it's like to prosecute an administrative law case against occupational license holders and unlicensed individuals in Texas from a home office by an attorney with low vision using assistive technology. Tuesday, July 28, 1 o'clock to 2:15 p.m., an afternoon with Avia law students and new ACB attorney in person. We will discuss how Avia can continue its history of offering counsel, hope, and mentoring to these individuals and the many who will follow. Then we'll get to know ACB's new advocacy attorney. ACB Lions, come roar with us at convention. ACB Lions has two events planned for this year's convention. Come and join us. Thursday, July 16, 5:30 to 6:45 p.m., Lessons in Leadership, Organizing Our Lions Club for Action After the Eaton Fire, Zoom only. On January 7, 2025, the Eaton Fire began, ultimately destroying 9,000 homes and buildings, including the homes of five members of the Pasadena Host Lions Club. Donna and Mitch Pomerantz will talk about their involvement in organizing the club's response in assisting the Altadena, Northern Pasadena, and Sierra Madre communities to recover. Sunday, July 26, 4:30 to 6 p.m., in person only. ACB Lions Roaring Good Time Happy Hour. 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Discover all about tactile graphics, Monarch apps, and the Monarch Rise project. 1 p.m., Microsoft Narrator, a tool for making the transition from low vision to no vision. If using screen magnification and a mouse with your Windows PC is no longer working effectively for you, there is an alternative. Microsoft Narrator can enable you to read the contents displayed on your computer's screen, as well as hear the text in documents, email, and web pages, as well as any other content on your computer screen. Saturday, July 18, Zoom only. 10 a.m., Trends in AI and Making it Accessible. BITS, along with a panel of experts, will explore the latest trends in AI from a blind and low vision perspective. The session will highlight how tools like ChatGPT, Copilot, Gemini, Claude, and accessibility agents are expanding access, creativity, and innovation. 1 p.m., Accessible Blogging with Substack. We will explore this exciting platform and hear from three users who will share their experiences using Substack as a creative way to reach a wide audience. The following Blind Information Technology Solutions sessions are all in person only. The daytime sessions are $50 per session. If you register for four or more sessions, BITS will provide you with a $50 gift card. Please note each session repeats twice. BITS Microsoft Sessions. Monday, July 27 and Wednesday, July 29, 1 o'clock to 2:30 p.m. From blank page to polished professional. Mastering Microsoft Word via keyboard. Designed specifically for screen reader users and low vision attendees, this session emphasizes efficiency and the art of producing visual-ready professional documents using only keyboard shortcuts. We will also explore the new agent mode in Word. Monday, July 27 and Wednesday, July 29, 3 o'clock to 4:30 p.m. The Cloud First Professional, Mastering OneDrive Accessibility and File Management. In this session, we bridge the gap between local storage and the cloud, guiding attendees through the essential journey of saving, securing, and syncing documents. We will also explore the integrated AI agent within OneDrive. Tuesday, July 28 and Thursday, July 30, 1 o'clock to 2:30 p.m. Dynamic Data Collection Building and Managing Accessible Microsoft Forms. We will guide attendees through the complete lifecycle of form creation. This presentation emphasizes the native keyboard commands necessary to build professional-grade surveys that are accessible to both the creator and the respondent. We will also explore the integrated AI agent within Microsoft Forms. Tuesday, July 28 and Thursday, July 30, 3 o'clock to 4:30 p.m. The AI Research Partner Mastering Synthesis and Generation with Copilot Notebook. Elevate your research and content creation with this deep dive into Microsoft Copilot Notebook. We explore the advanced notebook interface, which allows for longer, more complex prompts and sustained creative projects. This presentation emphasizes the keyboard commands necessary to navigate the large-scale text areas and manage multi-turn conversations. BITS Google Sessions. Monday, July 27 and Wednesday, July 29, 1 o'clock to 2:30 p.m. From blank page to polished professional. Mastering Microsoft Word via keyboard. This intensive session guides attendees through the entire document lifecycle, starting with the essential first step of enabling accessibility features. We will transition from basic text entry to advanced formatting, including the use of styles, headers, and sophisticated layout commands using native Google Workspace shortcuts. Monday, July 27 and Wednesday, July 29, 3 o'clock to 4:30 p.m. The Cloud First Professional, Mastering Google Drive Accessibility and File Management. In this session, we bridge the gap between local storage and the cloud, guiding attendees through the essential journey of saving, securing, and syncing documents. We will also explore the integrated AI agent within Google Drive. Tuesday, July 28 and Thursday, July 30, 1 o'clock to 2:30 p.m. Dynamic Data Collection, Building and Managing Accessible Google Forms. This session emphasizes the native keyboard commands necessary to build professional-grade surveys that are accessible to both the creator and the respondent. We will also explore the integrated AI agent within Google Workspace. Tuesday, July 28 and Thursday, July 30, 3 o'clock to 4:30 p.m. The AI Research Partner, Mastering Synthesis and Generation with Notebook LM. We will explore how to transform your personal documents, transcripts, and web sources into a powerful interactive knowledge base. We will demonstrate how to leverage the integrated AI agent to act as a real-time research partner, answering complex questions based strictly on your provided data, and even generating audio overviews for a hands-free learning experience. Monday, July 27, 6 o'clock to 8 o'clock p.m. in person only. Opening the door to BITS Whisperer. 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There will be a cash bar, prizes, and a live auction, as well as fun and games. 7:30 to 9:30 p.m., Building an Accessible Future with BITS, Visual Studio Code, GitHub, and Open Source. 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This session will introduce Community Access, a project built to make accessibility more actionable inside modern development workflows, including VS Code, GitHub, and AI-powered coding environments, with a strong emphasis on WCAG 2.2AA, screen reader usability, and community-driven contribution. 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Seeing Braille? Wait a minute. What does the Braille Revival League have planned for convention? Friday, July 17, Zoom only. 10 o'clock to 11:15 a.m. Seeing Braille? Wait, I thought I had to feel Braille. See the description in Teachers Features above. 11:30 a.m. to 12:45 p.m., Patty goes to Peru. Patty Slaby will tell us about her mission trip to Lima, Peru. 2:30 to 3:45 p.m., Braille Games. Come join BRL to play games based on the use of Braille. Saturday, July 18, Zoom only. 11:30 a.m. to 12:45 p.m. Enhance your use of Braille with four low-cost Braille devices, the Braille Doodle, the VersaSlate, the Hable, and Braille Legos. Saturday, July 25, 7 o'clock a.m., BRL and AABT breakfast. 7:45 a.m., rejuvenate your knowledge of the history of Braille. See description in Teachers Features above. On Tuesday, July 28, BRL will co-sponsor two sessions with Lua. 3 o'clock p.m., Lua presents Meet the Narrator, and 5 o'clock p.m., Lua presents News and Updates at NLS. Get your creativity flowing with FIA. This year's Friends in Art FIA convention will feature a series of virtual and hybrid sessions centered on arts, poetry, and songwriting. Highlights include virtual sessions on accessible art with the Missouri Arts Council, Poetic Voices of Resistance, a songwriting panel, and a hybrid prose poetry reading co-sponsored with AABT and facilitated by Carla Hayes. Thursday, July 16, Zoom only. 11:30 a.m. to 12:45 p.m. Access Through the Arts. Piper Hudson of Access Through the Arts will share information on tactile art making, multi-sensory installations, descriptive audio frameworks, and collaborative storytelling. 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Poets will be performing and discussing their works. Saturday, July 18, Zoom only. 2:30 to 3:45 p.m. Perspectives in Songwriting. A diverse panel of writers and composers will share their experiences. Sunday, July 26, in person. 9 o'clock to 10:15 p.m. Prose and Poetry Reading. Share some of your original work or just come listen. Family friendly, please. Come join us. 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Come hear updates from several U.S. and Canadian guide dog training programs. Friday, July 17, Zoom only. 1 o'clock to 2:15 p.m. O&M for everyone. Learn about the plethora of orientation and mobility programs offered by some of the guide dog schools from around the country. 2:30 to 3:45 p.m. Finding your driverless car. Driverless rideshare services are becoming more common, but how do you find the car if there is no driver to communicate with? Monday, July 27, 7 o'clock to 8:15 a.m. Informal breakfast at Red Kitchen, in person only. 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Come and learn from guide dog handlers about a variety of guide dog breeds and why their owners love them. Tuesday, July 28, Hybrid. 5 o'clock to 6:15 p.m. Unusual Careers for Guide Dog Handlers. Come and hear some unexpected and unusual careers that some guide dog handlers are pursuing. Wednesday, July 29, Hybrid. 1 o'clock to 2:15 p.m. Have you heard of the possum Hava Hegenbarth? Hava is an artist, a puppy raiser, a friend of GDUI, and much, much more. We will also present GDUI awards. Indiana-Ohio Joint Convention. This year, ACB Indiana and ACB Ohio will kick off our second decade as convention partners. ACB Indiana and ACB Ohio will be holding our joint state convention Friday, October 9, through Sunday, October 11, 2026. We will be at the Wyndham Airport Hotel, 2544 Executive Drive, Indianapolis, Indiana, 46241. Room rate per night will be $125 plus tax. Reservations can be made by calling the hotel main number, front desk, at 317-248-2481 and use the group code American Council of the Blind of Indiana. Reservations can also be made online. On Thursday night, October 8, there are rooms set aside for those coming early. The reservation cutoff date for our group is September 17, 2026. We have also planned a tour of the Indianapolis Motor Speedway Museum, rockin' and rollin' with music of the 50s and 60s, a wide variety of breakout sessions, many vendors and exhibitors, an awards banquet, and our annual live auction. Registration for in-person attendees will be $80. For virtual attendees, $40. The registration form will go live on www.acb-indiana.org. www.acb-indiana.org, the 1st of August. For more information, contact Rita Kirsch at HoosierRita60@gmail.com. 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How do you keep members engaged and completing needed tasks between meetings? Compiled by Artis Bazin. How do you keep members engaged and completing needed tasks between meetings? Do you use email discussion lists, phone trees, committee meetings with solid timelines? ACB's affiliates stay strong and connected by using the following methods. Leray Olson, president of the South Dakota Association of the Blind, gave the following tips. They hold their convention in person and virtual to allow more people to enjoy it and have a say. They have an announce list and a chat list to allow more members to send ideas and thoughts. They ask for birthdays and anniversaries on their membership form so they can send congratulations. They keep in touch through a monthly peer support call. When they have board meetings, they ask for participation from all members. They have a newsletter sent with timely information. Lori Trujillo Rausch, president of the Iowa Council of the United Blind, mentioned the following ways to keep members involved. Their Sunshine Committee contacts those without email but still need info. They have an email discussion list where they send reports, legislation, and other important information. They have 8 committees and ad hoc committees, but have different members on those committees. Their members are friendly, connected, and welcoming. They feel people have to know you care before they join. They ask about people's interests and connect them. They text messages to particular groups. They provide events people like, bowling, meal functions, described movies. Their social committee sends birthday notes. Kenneth Semyon Sr., first vice president of ACB of Texas, provided the following ways to keep connections flowing. Each committee has events sent to their announce list. They forward events to agencies and organizations to list them, including employment and health care fairs. They hold a new member orientation and feature new members at their annual conference. They send convention announcements widely. They communicate about any change in assignments and are ready to support committee members during assignments. They acknowledge birthdays for those known. They use text, phone calls, and group committee lists to share messages and concerns. The more communication, the more feedback they receive. They make sure all are aware of what is going on and check in with those they haven't heard from. They touch base on assignments, asking for feedback, making messaging changes, and upbeat subject lines. They have a monthly calendar of events, more like a newsletter. ACB of Texas Connections connects occupations, authors, speakers, musicians, etc. Texas has a newsletter it sends out in members' preferred format. If any chair is overcommitted and doesn't have time to keep up, he talks with the person to see what assignments could be moved to someone else. Anne M. Chepeta, president of Friends in Art, provided the following. Friends in Art is a niche group. Members have a creative spirit of artists. They have an email discussion list open to anyone with an art interest. ACB info is forwarded to the list. The Artist Collective has connected new folks who are interested. They have a Facebook page. They try to have a personal connection with other members. They email or make a phone call to new members. They feature organizations that support their organization. They're building on the creativity of people and finding where people are. They have scholarship applicants and contact them even if they don't win. They are working on a scholarship support program. They are participating in the virtual sessions of the National Convention. Cassandra Jesse, Florida Council of the Blind's president, highlighted some ways to stay connected. Their website lists many ways to connect with FCB. They have an annual hybrid convention with lots of activities. Their activities committee connects members with a game night. They have a president's list so presidents can talk to one another about activities, events, and issues. They have a monthly president's call as well. They get introduced to state liaison. Chapters list different restaurants and get together with their group between meetings. Chapters promote an inviting atmosphere at meetings to facilitate better attendance. A phone tree reads minutes and reminds members about events. After the speakers, participants could ask questions or make comments. Delaware has reorganized but has different issues due to their small membership. They have fewer resources for offering a newsletter to members. A short email newsletter might be a solution. Bay State shares highlights each month in a short newsletter. One way to find additional members is to get to know local organizations in the community. Have a game night and mention your affiliate and how to join. Try some of the tips and ideas mentioned above to keep your members involved and eager to tackle ongoing tasks for your members.
1: 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The announcement of products and services in this column does not represent an endorsement by the American Council of the Blind, its officers, or staff. 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To submit items for this column, send a message to slovering@acb.org or phone the national office at 1-800-424-8666 and leave a message in Sharon Lovering's mailbox. Information must be received at least 2 months ahead of publication date. Ski for Light to Rendezvous in West Yellowstone. The secret is out. Ski for Light Incorporated, SFL, will celebrate its 52nd International Week in West Yellowstone, Montana, where active adults with visual or mobility impairments will gather to learn the basics of cross-country skiing January 17-24, 2027. West Yellowstone is a perfect skiing venue for the 2027 Ski for Light International event. The terrain includes long flat areas that will be perfect for beginners, as well as hills that will challenge and thrill more advanced skiers. Each visually or mobility impaired participant is paired with an experienced, sighted cross-country skier who acts as instructor and on-snow guide for a week of skiing, sharing, and learning. First-time skiers will be introduced to basic techniques, while returning skiers will have an opportunity to enhance existing skills. Founded in 1975, Ski for Light is an all-volunteer nonprofit. While the focus of the week is cross-country skiing, there are plenty of after-ski activities where participants have an opportunity to catch up with old friends and make new ones. Join participants from across the U.S. and around the world. Applications and additional information will be available shortly at www.sfl.org. Meanwhile, join our community on Facebook, Ski for Light Incorporated, and check out our YouTube channel, Ski for Light International. 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UR Community Cares is now offering Braille classes for adults in Manchester, Connecticut. 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Participants will be introduced to the Braille alphabet and numbers, with a focus on practical everyday use, like reading labels, navigating indoor signage, and understanding elevator markings. 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National Braille Press has a number of new books and other items available. Just in time for the 4th of July and the America 250 celebration is the new Tactile Statue of Liberty. It is a tactile picture with Braille and large print description. What would summer be without picnics? Newly published is Perfect Picnic Foods, available in Braille and as a BRF. 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ACB Officers. President Deb Cluck Lewis, second term, 2027. 1131 Liberty Drive, Clarkston, Washington, 99403. First Vice President David Trott, second term, 2027. 1018 East Street South, Talladega, Alabama, 35160. Second Vice President Kenneth Semyon Sr., first term, 2027. 8445 Allison Way, Beaumont, Texas, 77707-1506. Secretary Katie Frederick, first term, 2027. 160 West Wilson Bridge Road, Apartment 40, Worthington, Ohio, 43085-2679. Treasurer Michael Garrett, second term, 2027. 7806 Chaseway Drive, Missouri City, Texas, 77489-2333. Immediate Past President Kim Charlson, 57 Grandview Avenue, Watertown, Massachusetts, 02472. ACB Board of Directors. Christopher Bell, Bloomington, Minnesota, second term, 2028. Donna Brown, Romney, West Virginia, second term, 2028. Cheryl Cummings, Seattle, Washington, partial term, 2028. Peter Heide, Baraboo, Wisconsin, first term, 2028. Gabriel Lopez Cafati, Miami Lakes, Florida, first term, 2026. Cecily Laney Nipper, Covington, Georgia, first term, 2028. Terry Pacheco, Silver Spring, Maryland, first term, 2026. Rachel Schroeder, Springfield, Illinois, first term, 2026. Connie Sims, Sioux Falls, South Dakota, first term, 2026. Jeff Tom, Sacramento, California, second term, 2026. ACB Board of Publications. Zelda Gephard, Chair, Edgley, North Dakota, third term, 2026. Deborah Armstrong, Milpitas, California, partial term, 2026. Jeff Bishop, Tucson, Arizona, first term, 2026. Belinda Collins, St. Paul's, North Carolina, first term, 2026. Berlin McGuire, San Antonio, Texas, first term, 2027. 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
2: 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This guide is tailored to provide practical advice and tips for navigating the home buying process, from selecting a realtor to make an offer and closing the deal. By focusing on accessibility, safety, and personal preferences, you can find the home that best suits your needs. Considerations for choosing a home. 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Condominiums and townhouses often include maintenance services like lawn care, gutter cleaning, and exterior repairs, which may be beneficial if you want to avoid these tasks. Community restrictions. 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Transportation. 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Loan application preparation. gather all necessary documentation, such as income verification and asset statements, to avoid delays. Enlist the help of a trusted, sighted friend or financial advisor to review sensitive documents. Home inspection. Arrange for a thorough inspection of the property. Bring along an expert like a builder or experienced friend to help assess the condition of the home and determine necessary repairs. Choosing a closing location. You have the right to choose where your closing takes place. Select a location that suits your needs and allows for a clear understanding of all documents before signing. Consider having an attorney present to explain legal terms. And final thoughts. Purchasing a home is a significant decision that requires careful consideration and planning. As a person who is blind or has low vision, enlisting the help of professionals and trusted advisors can ensure that your home meets your needs for safety and comfort. This guide aims to empower you with the knowledge and tools necessary to make an informed and confident home buying decision. This consolidated guide ensures that all essential information is covered while eliminating redundancy, making it easier to navigate and more SEO friendly for blind and low vision users searching for home buying advice. And that's it for this APH article about home buying. I hope it was useful, and thank you for listening. Take care.
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4: Hello, and welcome to show number 2632 of Eyes on Success, a weekly program empowering the visually impaired with expert advice, personal stories, and the latest in technology and accessibility. I'm Nancy Goodman-Torpy.
5: And I'm Pete Torpy.
6: And I don't know that every publisher does it, but I also know that, you know, in the disability community, sometimes you need a little bit more encouragement or a little bit more support than maybe someone who does not have any disability. So I try to make sure that I'm a cheerleader, I'm a coach, I'm the editor coming through saying that doesn't sound right, I don't like that word, hope you don't mind, I changed that word.
5: And as many of us know, it's not easy to get a book published even if you're sighted, but if you're blind or visually impaired, it can be even more of a challenge.
4: We'll be talking with Daisy Russell, a visually impaired author and publisher. She will share her experiences running Wicked Infinity Publishing. We'll talk with her about providing book coaching, formatting, accessibility services, as well as about how she effectively utilizes artificial intelligence tools to bridge some gaps in design and project management for her client authors. But first, for our tip of the week. This week's tip comes from Daisy Russell.
6: So my tip is write every little idea down. You can have a file, you can have a notebook, you can have audio recordings, whatever you want. Just write everything down, because what doesn't seem like it could be a good book idea one day, give it some time to kind of, you know, grow as an idea from that little seed of a thought, and that's how all of my books have started. So when I say write things down, I mean I have a file full of all kinds of things. It's just whatever comes to mind, dump it in there.
4: And then presumably other thoughts about the original ideas will come up, and you just associate the new thoughts with the original idea and let it grow and grow.
6: Yes. So my whole thing starts with, I have this writing notebook file that has everything in it. And then as something gets some more ideas, it gets into its own file. And then eventually it gets into its own folder with more stuff. And then I get to have a, you know, final version, a manuscript ready to go.
7: You are listening to Eyes on Success. Success. Success. Success. Success. Success.
5: In a previous episode of Eyes on Success, we talked with blind science fiction writer Aaron Spelker, and this week we're going to talk with his publisher. So, Daisy, maybe you can introduce yourself to our listeners and tell us a little bit about yourself.
6: Sure. So my name is Daisy Russell. I'm a visually impaired author in addition to a publisher. I'm also a full-time grad student pursuing my vision rehabilitation therapy master's. I work currently as a VRT, and I have a very active three-year-old son, two dogs, a cat, a husband who's also visually impaired, and my two passions are helping people and writing. So that's how I kind of got started.
5: Sounds like you really keep busy, don't you?
6: Just a little bit. Coffee helps.
5: So have you been writing for a long time?
6: I have. So when I was about six and learning Braille, I started writing short stories and kind of moral lessons and, you know, plays about animals that talked. And my writing has gotten better since then. But it's always been a passion of mine, that and reading. I read over 100 books a year.
5: And I assume the type of books you write these days has changed considerably over the years.
6: Yes, I mostly write young adult fantasy, paranormal, little small town romance I'm starting to get into. You know, I have a lot of interests in different genres, so.
5: How close are you to getting your degree, by the way?
6: I have a year to go, so by next fall, I'll be sitting for my SAM and completing my practicum, and then I will be a certified vision rehabilitation therapist.
4: Wow, cool.
6: Thank you.
4: Well, you said you're already working as a vision rehabilitation therapist. Is having the degree going to change what you're able to do?
6: Yes. So technically, I'm not licensed right now, so I teach cooking, laundry, housekeeping, personal management, and during the year when we don't have teenagers, because we only have kids through the summer months, so during the rest of the year, we work with adults and I teach Braille to a lot of people who have lost their vision later in life, so they want to reconnect with literacy. So I'm kind of connected to Braille and writing and reading in all kinds of ways.
5: Sounds very fun and rewarding. How neat.
6: It is, and you know, I would do this publishing writing thing and just call it, you know, my full-time job, but I really like interacting with people and, you know, helping as well.
4: And what are some of the books that you've had published?
6: So my first book was Wicked Rebellion, which is the first in a series that I am continuing slowly. And the second book is Phantom Kiss, which is the start of another series. And that is a paranormal new adult romance. So it's a girl who goes to college and she can see ghosts, and it's a school for people who can see ghosts.
5: Sounds interesting. So I guess being a longtime author, is that what led you into publishing?
6: Yes. So I kind of got into it for selfish reasons because I did not want to go the traditional publishing route. I felt like traditional publishing doesn't always support authors with disabilities like myself and others I know, and, you know, support Braille and audio and alt text for cover descriptions. So I thought it'd be more professional to publish under a publishing company instead of just saying, you know, published by Daisy Russell, also written by Daisy Russell. And then I started dreaming a little bit bigger and helping other authors with disabilities, whether it was editing, book coaching, you know, uploading their work, proofreading, things like that.
4: So I gather that in addition to having a visually impaired person running this publishing firm, that you have a special focus. So can you tell our listeners what the name of your publishing organization is and what is special about it?
6: Yes. So it's called Wicked Infinity Publishing. Wicked is because I'm from Boston. And I wanted something to spell WIP for work in progress. And what if publishing was already taken? And I also just like the infinity symbol. So we focus on books by authors with disabilities or people who write about characters with disabilities. And we try to make sure that's authentic representation and that the books are accessible as they possibly can. So offering large print, Braille, audio, And always including alternative text and cover descriptions in the body of the book as well, so people can enjoy the covers who can't see them.
4: And when you say people with disabilities, you don't mean just visual disabilities. This is the whole gamut.
6: It is the whole gamut, and it's still growing. So mostly I've only worked with authors with

0: This broadcast service is provided by Valley iRadio. The material being read is the copyright property of the publications being read. Access to this program is solely for persons who cannot read the original printed version due to a visual impairment or other disability. By continuing to listen, you confirm that you have such a condition.
1: Out with various Facebook groups with authors with disabilities or neurodivergent groups who are writers, and then just kind of fell into different things. Like Women in Publishing is a big one that I follow their newsletter. I'm in their groups. There's a whole bunch of different things. A lot of what I know is self-taught, and I'm still learning as I go. Yeah, it's a lot. I also learn a lot from watching other people and how they pursue different avenues. Book Vault is a new trend that people are using, and they support better large print quality for book publishing. So that's another area to look into, and just keeping an eye on kind of what's trending and what's the best way to market and how to reach different authors and, you know, the audiences for their books.
2: So I kind of generically think I have an understanding of what publishers do, but I have a very simple framework of that. There's an author who writes a book, contacts a publisher, and a publisher sort of maybe does some editing and distributes it and gets the book talked about around town and stuff. But tell me specifically what a publisher does do.
1: Yeah, so as a publisher, my biggest thing is helping people edit and proofread and market their book. So I've done a lot of research on different keywords and marketing. So a lot of what I do depends on what the author needs. So I've had an author say, I want to write a book. Talk me through writing this book. Help me edit the book, publish the book, upload it on Amazon, make sure I have a good cover, connect me with a cover designer you like who's good at working with people who are visually impaired, you know, help me write a blurb for my book and do all these things. So that's a lot of what I do. I market as much as I can, but I also try and set them up so that they know what they need to be doing to help promote themselves.
3: So I might not have thought of each of those steps myself, having never done it, but the one that surprised me was you said sometimes authors will come to you with an idea for a book, and you actually work with them to create the book? They don't come to you with at least a draft?
1: Yep, that happened once. The book Love Can't Be Measured was one of those books. The person came to me, they said, I have an idea. I said, okay. And they're like, I need a book coach. I need you to help me like brainstorm, go through, tell me if I'm headed in the right direction, you know, check over my work, kind of edit and proofread as we go.
2: Wow, I'm impressed. I never imagined that amount of involvement on behalf of a publisher.
1: And I don't know that every publisher does it, but I also know that, you know, in the disability community, sometimes you need a little bit more encouragement or a little bit more support than maybe someone who does not have any disability. So I try to make sure that I'm a cheerleader, I'm a coach, I'm the editor coming through saying that doesn't sound right. I don't like that word. Hope you don't mind. I changed that word. And then, like I said, I work with somebody who would do book formatting and cover design for me when I would explain exactly what I was looking for. And, you know, we needed a cover that wasn't too busy, that was going to be visually accessible to people who may be colorblind or have some visual impairment. So the font had to be sans serif, things like that.
2: Do you do this all on your own?
1: I do this with, like I said, I contract with a graphic designer, book formatter, assistance from AI. I occasionally call Ira to have them look through and double check something. You know, my husband's really great about handling the 3-year-old. when I have my writing sessions, you know, I shut the door. I'm like, okay, it's 8:30 to 9:30. You know, mama's going to go do her writing. Or, you know, updating all my spreadsheets with, you know, all the fun business expenses, or, you know, moving stuff around, doing edits, anything like that. So it is
2: work.
1: Yeah. I wouldn't say it's my full-time job, but it's there. It's up there.
2: Talk about some of the barriers that people run into when they want to publish a book or get their writing out in the world, and particularly some of the barriers.

0: barriers to people who are visually impaired or have other disabilities?
1: One of them that I experienced myself, both as an author and as a publisher, is finding someone to design the right cover for you. My first book had one cover, and I loved it. It was what I had explained. But later on, I was doing a whole, like, revisions, because I was doing the next two books in the trilogy and planning ahead what to do with those covers and making some edits to the book itself, and realized that it wasn't quite what I had envisioned in my head. So I realized I need to be a little bit more clear when I was explaining what I wanted. You know, the vibe of the book needed to come across a little bit differently. So, you know, I was working with a different cover designer, and I was like, I need you to go into great detail when you describe this cover to me, because, you know, I didn't ask enough questions the first time around. And it was a great cover, the first one. However, it wasn't quite what I had imagined. So in rethinking how I was going to market the next two books in the series, I had to realize that I had to come up with a formula for exactly what I wanted to request in a cover.
0: Interesting.
1: Yeah, that's a big one, is the cover design, because I can't physically look at the cover and double check that my name is spelled right, or, you know, things like that. So you definitely have to build a relationship with a graphic designer who understands what you're looking for and does quality work, which is good.
2: Do you use any of the relatively recent AI tools to help you, for example, describe what the image looks like to you, or take a first pass at grammar errors or any of that?
1: I do, and I say that knowing it's a very hot topic in the writing community. So I, as an author, have used AI to kind of bounce ideas off of, or maybe pull together my ideas into an outline I can actually, you know, have organized and use. I also have used it to check my covers over going forward, now that I'm getting more comfortable using AI. I do also use it for that first run through. And a lot of the authors I work with also use it, because AI makes things a lot more accessible for many people with disabilities.
0: Yeah, when we talked with Aaron Spelker about writing his science fiction books, he talked about using AI to check things like grammar, and maybe he changed the tense of the story in some parts or some sections, and it wasn't consistent. So I think he got some interesting hints from that way. He also got help with some of the physics in the novels he was writing.
1: Yeah, so some of the, I mean, I definitely have used AI a little bit as a research tool. I've used it, like I said, to kind of go through and make sure things are consistent, but primarily most of the writing I do is not AI. I write most of the words, and then I may say, like, hey, tell me what you think of this. Give me some, you know, developmental critiques that I can work on. And, you know, whether the authors I work with use AI or not is a choice. I just let them know when, you know, hey, I can see that you used AI for this, and your reader will know too. Just to kind of give them that heads up, because it is kind of controversial at this point in time.
0: Well, I think with most things concerning AI, you don't want to have the AI do the entire job. You sort of want to use them as an intern or assistant sometimes to help you with the drudgery work or some of the things that are just easy to do. You might assign to an intern or something and then just take their suggestions or not, but the final product has to be your own.
1: Exactly, and I completely agree with that.
0: So it is not easy to publish a book, is it? And to sell it across the country? You make it sound easy.
1: It is not easy. A lot of work goes into it behind the scenes. And I can say, full disclosure, my books have sold 87 copies. And that's with me doing very minimal marketing for them. But as I'm learning more, I'm trying to, you know, develop a better you know, marketing strategy and kind of sharing that with the authors I work with as well. But yeah, it is a lot of hard work. You know, I'm glad in some ways I make it look easy, but it definitely, there's a lot that goes into it. You got to know a lot about keywords, about what's trending, you know, how people are going to find your book. You kind of have to play with those algorithms and have a following. And for me, do all that while, you know, juggling a few other things.
2: There's the ultimate step of converting the book, which starts out as presumably some sort of file containing the words in the book, into the physical book. And by the physical book, this can mean lots of different formats. So print books, audio books, whatever. How do you actually do that part of the process?
1: So I love working in my Word files. And then in the past, I've used someone who does both my graphic design and book formatting for me, because a lot of the tools that are out there that people can download, there's a few different ones out there. Of course, their names are eluding me at the moment, but there's a lot of ones that can generate these book files for you that are ready to go, ready to publish, and perfectly formatted. And I've tested them as a JAWS user, and they are not the most accessible out there. So in my opinion, I want to make sure something looks good, so I may contract out a book formatter to do that work for me. And now I'm kind of fiddling with AI to see how it can do with book formatting, but we're still doing some experimentation with that.
2: So these book formatters, they're the people who make sure that, for example, a chapter starts at the top of the page, or the table of contents is on its own set of pages and stuff like that?
1: Yes, exactly. And checking a lot of the visuals to make sure there's no weird page break, there's, you know, no extra white space that shouldn't be there, you know, that the font's consistent and readable, and, you know, like the binding margins are set correctly, and especially for the large print, that it meets the large print, like the most common standards for large print.
0: I imagine that most of the books that you publish are in some kind of digital format that people can download, and that's easy to make in large print or regular print. What do you do about audiobooks and braille books? Do you have to hire narrators, or do you use AI to make the voices? I guess there's many options.
1: There are a lot of options. So right now I am exploring different ways of doing audio. Two of my books, one is already available on Braille and audio reading download through the National Library Service. And the second one is in process. So that's one way that you can access the audiobook. For the Braille book, I do that myself as a BRF. I used to work as a Braille transcriber, so I'm able to get an accessible BRF Braille ready format available.
0: And who did the audio for your audiobooks then?
1: So volunteers through the Perkins Library, actually.
0: Oh, interesting.
1: Were able to read my book. They also read Aaron's book as well. So we're able to get our book in audio that way, because producing an audiobook is very expensive. And, you know, as a small publishing company, it's not quite in the budget as of yet. But again, we're hopeful and, you know, dreaming big for the future. So it is on my sort of to-do list to make sure that the books will all be available in audio and not just through Bard, although that's a really good start.
0: Have you made any hardcover books?
1: I have not made hardcover as of yet. It is an option. So a lot of my books right now, I produce through Amazon KDP, which is not, again, not the most accessible process. But if you have a lot of patience, you can get through it with a screen reader and input all the information you need and upload your files. And Amazon will do the hard work of producing those paperback books and that large print book for you. I am exploring ways to, as they say in the publishing world, go wide and make my book more available on other platforms as well. Just at the time when I was publishing, Amazon KDP was the easiest way to go.
2: Well, this has been fascinating. You know, I always thought it was hard enough to just create the content of a book, but there's a whole lot of more steps that go on after the content has been created. So if anybody gets it into their head that they want to create a book themselves, how would they work with you?
1: Sure. So I do have my own website. It's www.wickedinfinitypublishing.com. I also have an email at info@wickedinfinitypublishing.com. My own personal author email, which I check every day because I have some correspondence with some younger writers, is Daisy, Daisy, R-U, sellautor @gmail.com. I'm also hanging around on Facebook, facebook.com/wickedinfinitypublishingllc. There is an Instagram. It's also not super active yet, but you know, we're getting there little by little. It's a one woman plus some help along the way show.
0: Well, I guess if anyone has a book that they're eager to publish and get out in circulation, it sounds like you can do the whole thing from soup to nuts or any part of that for them.
1: Yeah, and if there are certain things I don't understand, like children's books, I get a lot of questions about children's books and illustrators. I am currently working on getting contacts, so if anyone anyone hearing this is one of those things, where we are looking for some more contacts to kind of build our network so I can help some more authors as well.
0: Thanks for talking with us, Daisy. What a great service.
1: Oh, thank you.
0: I'm glad we can help you spread the word about it, because there's a lot of people who do like to write.
1: Yeah, there are. And I'm running a writing club this summer, actually, at my job. And there's, you know, so many young kids that are like, oh, I'd love to write. Oh, you know, so I'm really lucky that I get to do a lot of the things I love.
0: Great.
1: And work a full-time job also.
2: We've done, over the years, a whole lot of episodes where we've spoken with different authors who've written all sorts of things, fiction, nonfiction, whatever. And somehow we know that once they hand off the content, publishing has to happen. But this was just a great opportunity to be able to talk to somebody about the rest of the process.
1: Yeah, it is a process.
0: Yeah.
1: But yeah, I mean, I love testing out different programs and software to see like, oh, is this one going to be the one that's completely accessible for me to use? And it's like, nope.
0: Right.
1: No, it's not. So, you know, I still need some sighted assistance or AI or, you know, Iroh, whatever it might be.
0: Yeah.
1: But for the most part, like I said, if you're very patient and don't get too mad at Amazon KDP uploads, you can publish books.
0: Cool. In case you missed any of that in the audio, you can always find all of that information in the show notes associated with this episode, which is 2632. And I want to remind our listeners that we're still looking for submissions from you about how you do things differently and how it might be an advantage sometimes being blind over being sighted. 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Thanks a lot.
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2: And I'm Nancy Goodman Torpy. 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
3: Hi, I'm Linda. I'll be reading a magazine article from Woman's Day, Fall 2024 issue, Happily Ever After. We created this new page to jumpstart your joy with the help of strategies from the world's premier happy makers, featuring social scientist and Harvard professor, author C. Brooks, co-author of Build the Life You Want, The Art and Science of Getting Happier. The three macronutrients of happiness are enjoyment, satisfaction, and meaning. Enjoyment is something much deeper than pleasure. It takes the elements of pleasure and adds two crucial components, people and memory. Satisfaction is the joy of achieving something after a struggle. Meaning involves three parts. Coherence, I know why I am alive. Purpose, I have direction in life. And significance, my life matters. We should all aim to attain each macronutrient in balance and abundance. Of course, each individual will enter the equation at different levels. My advice is to focus on the macronutrients you lack at whatever stage of life you are in. Low on enjoyment, make it a habit to have a weekly dinner with a close friend. Low on satisfaction, think about your goals in life and start building habits to put yourself on a path to achieving those goals. Low on meaning, interrogate whether you lack coherence, purpose, or significance, and start working to find answers. Arthur C. Brooks has been studying happiness for 30 years and teaches courses on leadership and happiness at Harvard Business School.
4: Hi. Welcome to the MCB Community Update. I'm your host, Eric Joseph, Executive Director of the Audible Local Ledger, part of the Massachusetts Audio Information Network, or MAINE, which provides reading services across the state of Massachusetts to people who are blind or print disabled. The MCB Community Update will interview Commissioner John Oliveira quarterly, and it will speak with other members of MCB to find out more about the services and support that MCB offers the blind community. We welcome feedback and any suggested questions that you might want asked. Now, here is this month's MCB Community Update. Our guest this month on MCB Community Update is Rehabilitation Teaching Supervisor at MCB, Carolyn Ovison, and we're lucky enough to have one of her teammates with us, rehabilitation teacher, Susanna Berkentine. Carolyn and Susanna, how are you this morning?
5: Great.
4: Well, thanks for joining us. So, you know, as we get started, maybe each of you could tell us a little bit about your work history, how you came to MCB. Is this something that you've always been involved with, state agency work, or assisting people who are disabled in some manner? Carolyn, why don't you start? Let us know how you got there.
5: So in a few weeks, actually, I think June 4th is my anniversary date, will mark 26 years for me with the Commission for the Blind.
4: Congratulations.
5: Thank you. Thank you. I started out my career at MCB as a rehabilitation teacher and going on the road, servicing individuals who are blind and visually impaired and teaching them, doing all the skills that they need. And then I moved into the rehab teaching supervisor position about, I want to say maybe 20 years ago. It was a transition for me to go from being a teacher to supervising the unit. And I've enjoyed the team that I've had ever since. We've had some people leave, we've had new people come, but I think that, you know, we're really proud down here in Region 5 that we have such a strong team and a great advocacy for rehab teaching that we do. My background is I've always wanted to help people. I've always wanted to work with people. So I had a background in psychology, background in occupational therapy, and then got my master's in education from UMass Boston. And I also was an orientation and mobility instructor. So for MCB, I've kind of done a lot of different things. I've been a case manager, rehab teacher, mobility instructor, supervisor, kind of, you know, jack of all trades, but master of none for sure.
4: Susanna, how about you?
6: My background wasn't in human services to begin with. It was actually in the private sector. And I came across, you know, the need for some clerical background working at MCB. So I started as an ADA specialist. And then from there on, I was just so taken with the purpose of the agency. And because of that, I couldn't think of myself anywhere else. So I started pursuing education, you know, asking questions about where my path would lead and here. And I loved rehab teaching. And Carolyn, at that time, I was already lucky enough to know her as a supervisor because we worked hand in hand with the fiscal aspect of things. And then it just kind of continued from there. So I've been working with the agency. Ironically enough, July will be my 20th year here. And in within the agency, I've been doing rehab teaching for a good 14 years.
4: How about outlining a little bit for the listener and some of the viewers that we have, some of the specific areas of instruction? When you say I'm a rehabilitation teacher, I know that's an umbrella that must cover an awful lot of material.
5: So, Eric, we have what's called a diagnostic inventory that we have, and it's a basic set of a number of questions. Now, not every question applies to every person, so what we do is very person-specific, but we have the diagnostic available to hit on all these questions should a person have a need. So it's quite cumbersome for me to go through the entire diagnostic. So what Susanna and I are going to do is I'm going to take a handful of topics, and then I'll pass it off to her. And then this way, it'll kind of even out a little bit. We picked the most popular things that mostly everyone can benefit from. But please know that this is not the entire list, because we work with people that are independent in some ways and need independent instruction in other ways. But then also things that we bring up that they would have never thought that they would need help with. So it's very cumbersome. And we talk about everybody's activities of daily living, which is ADLs. But those can range from making a cup of coffee to making a Thanksgiving dinner. So you can see the range that you can have something simple to very complex. So the first few topics I'm going to talk about, one of them is appliance markings. So when you think about the appliances that we use every day, think about the microwave, because most people have a microwave in their homes, and a microwave tends to have a flat panel. Now, when I started, we had microwaves that were dials. You could turn the dial and turn it to how much time you wanted, and they were much simpler. But as time has gone on, that you know, the appliances have become more sophisticated. Same thing with washing machines. They used to have a dial to turn to a certain setting. Now everything is flat panel. So if you're blind or visually impaired and you have difficulty finding where you need to touch something, we can put what's called a bump dot or a tactile marker on a specific part of the microwave. So a lot of microwaves have what's called a minute plus button or a start button. So we can mark the microwave in a certain way so that they can find a specific setting, and we can mark things tactually. We can mark them with white colored bumps, orange colored bumps, black colored bumps, different sizes, different colors, different textures, even different shapes. So to differentiate things. We can mark people's phones, for example. So if you can find the number 5 on a phone, then you're able to dial a phone because it's in a grid pattern. If you find the number 5, we mark it, it's in the center. Then from there, we can teach people where to reach the other numbers to dial something. So appliance markings go from, like I said, the kitchen, we mark stoves, we mark washing machines, we mark dials for your heating elements. So the, you know, you need to put the thermostat up, the thermostat down. So it varies in whatever people need. And sometimes we found unique ways to mark things, and other things we can't adapt because they're just not able to be adapted. But we try to do what we can for the client. And not everybody needs the same adaptation, but that's a simple way to explain what appliance markings are. And almost everyone can use some sort of bump dot, either to identify a key or, like I said, something on a microwave. We also talk about people's eating skills and their ability to use contrast with eating. So when people have, for example, they want to have spaghetti and they're going to use a plate, I would say, well, if you're going to use spaghetti and you want to use sauce, that would become more of a red item. So red and white with the spaghetti inside a plate, you might want to use a contrasting plate. So if it's red sauce, you don't want to use a red plate, you'd want to use a white plate to make the contrast. If, like my son, you want to eat spaghetti with butter, which for some reason kids do, that would be a white plate that would not be helpful because the spaghetti would be white. So you'd want to use a red plate. So you want to think of contrasts or things like black and white. So if you look at a table setting and you have white plates on a white tablecloth, everything's going to wash out. So you'd want to use something contrasting, either a contrasting plate or a contrasting tablecloth, to be able to tell the difference from where the plate is from where the table is. And you can use contrast in a lot of different areas, but we find a lot of things that are helpful for people in contrast in everyday life, such as, you know, if someone needs to find a specific bed in an assisted living facility, they can put a blanket or a throw over the edge of their bed that's contrasting with the comforter to tell their bed is different than their roommate's bed. So it gives contrast. And we also talk about things with people when they're eating. Pouring is another big issue. We use what's called a liquid level indicator. It's a little device that has a 9-volt battery that you can actually hang onto the edge of a cup. It has 2 prongs, and those prongs sit inside the cup. And when you pour the liquid inside the cup, the liquid rises from the bottom. It touches those 2 prongs and it either makes a sound or it vibrates so that the person knows to stop pouring. So this way it's an audible and a tactile way, and sometimes a visual way for someone to know that if they keep pouring, they're going to overspill. So again, something very simple, rather than using your finger, because if you're diabetic and you don't have any feeling, you don't want to stick your finger into a hot cup of coffee. You might not feel it and get burned. It's also not very sanitary. So this actually takes the place of them having to use their fingers to tell how high a cup is when it's being filled.
4: Do you provide that apparatus that sits in the glass for the consumer?
5: Yes, we do. We provide it for somebody if they're in need and if they're able to use it and it's appropriate. Yes, we do. One of the other things that we talk about with people is writing, because a lot of people have difficulty with writing or printing. So we generally use large print paper, bold pens, and also writing guides. So something simple like a check guide or a signature guide to be able to sign their name so their name isn't going uphill or downhill is also very relevant. So very simple things that we can use that most people we talk to have issues with their appliances or something eating or writing or even lighting. We talk to people about their lighting needs. Whenever you increase the lighting, it can help you to see better, but can also increase glare. So we have to talk about increasing one while, you know, making sure that we adjust for the needs for them and what they're able to do and make themselves most independent.
6: So Eric, some of the things that we also sometimes take for granted is just looking up at the clock when it's up on the wall. And so we address timepieces very often with our clients. And our consumers have become quite savvy with using things like asking Alexa the time and using a cell phone with Siri, but they are still our more traditional folks who need a traditional watch or a timepiece. We usually provide whatever is appropriate for the individual. So something that has a date and time announcement, they just press a simple button. Sometimes when I go to a nursing home, the part that they're concerned with is, where am I going to put this? I'm going to lose it. They don't always have a clock. We attach it to a lanyard, a keychain type of timepiece. So that's usually very helpful and very relevant because they can take it with them wherever they are. It's always on their person. We also sometimes go into low vision type of clocks, nice large 2.5 inch type of LCD displays, either in red or in green, depending on the consumer. You know, we do assess for that just to be sure that they have the best outcome for being able to see. Because sometimes they say, well, my spouse sleeps next door and I don't want to press the button and have it talk out loud. Even if it's appropriate and they have enough usable vision, we show them a clock with big numbers, and that tends to solve the issue. We also address orientation of calendars, the date they have appointments. You know, we all live in a very appointment-oriented world, right? Where we want to be able to know when our doctor's appointments are going to be, a birthday of a family member, you know, when MCB is coming to visit. So we want to make sure that we give them the tools to be able to keep those. So we give them a very large wall calendar with nice large boxes and a dark pen.
4: And again, contrast seems to be something that will be a major piece of any rehabilitation, because it's just going to make things stand out, of course.
6: Yeah. Correct. And that brings me to my next point, which is discussing glare and even types of eyewear that we provide. I don't provide, you know, prescription glasses. That's not my forte. They have a special place for that. But we do help them manage lighting and contrast. So someone who is outdoors tends to have a pair of sunglasses, but they don't always consider that if it's somebody with macular degeneration and has peripheral vision, they have all that light, you know, coming right through their windows when they're going to their doctor's appointment and their sun is bringing them over and they're like, oh, I can't see very well. So we provide glasses that have side protection as well as the traditional front. So, and they fit over their own glasses or eyewear they're using, which is a benefit for a lot of our consumers. And even when they are indoors, there are certain consumers that have difficulty with glare when they are sitting in a space and they have overhead lighting. We don't always take that into account. Glare and managing it that with a contrast makes a big part of what we do. And the other part that is so instrumental in the independence of our consumers is just assistive devices, you know, vision aids. You're so used to going to the pharmacy. If your vision's starting to change a little, you grab a regular magnifier and you're like, oh yeah, now I can see just fine. However, you've come to find that a lot of those magnifiers are no longer helpful. So that's where we come in to really use the expertise that we have. I perform an evaluation of their functional vision to determine what kind of vision aid is appropriate and discuss their goals. You know, some people think of reading as reading a book or a magazine. We understand that when your vision is so advanced, like the way it is with a lot of our consumers, we have to explore other options. Talk about books for listening. Your program is wonderful. They use their Alexa, and Audible Local Ledger allows them to listen to important information in their community. So it's not always about a vision aid that you're going to see, but we assess to figure out what's the best for device for them to use for reading their mail, maybe taking care of their finances, seeing a photograph of a family member that they love and they just can't see their facial expressions very well. And now they're using the right vision aid to be able to do that. You know, reading the Bible, there are some people, believe it or not, who with the right kind of vision aid, they're successful at being able to read with their vision. It's very client-centered. We have to treat each individual one person at a time.
4: Much respect for what you have to train, which is life skills, because I know how tricky it can be just to get them to be able to hear us. We have talked to a lot of different services at MCB. Where do you fit in and your timing and interaction with the others? And I assume that at some point there's some groupthink going on with everybody kind of talking to each other to make sure that this client is fully realized in terms of each need. Where do you enter into the process?
5: So the process is tricky in some ways, but also streamlined in others. So what I say by that is that the process of working with MCB is that you need to be legally blind. So you need to first meet those criteria of being 20 over 200 or worse in your best corrected eye, or a vision peripheral vision loss of 10 degrees or less. So that's the first step, is getting registered. And then once somebody is registered, depending on their age and where they're at in their stage of life, they go off into two programs. So they'll either be going into the VR, or the vocational rehabilitation tract, or the social rehabilitation or SR tract. And again, there's nuances in each of these, but the broad scope is that if you are not working, if you're not interested in work, and if you are not in school, then you're going to be categorized as social rehab or working with SR individuals. So you'll be assigned a case manager once you're registered, and that case manager will come out and they'll talk to you. When they talk to you, again, all these services are completely voluntary. They'll come out and they'll talk to you and they'll discuss the services that MCB has, both in-house and then what programs are available outside the scope of MCB that we can refer out to. So a few of the programs in-house that MCB has are rehabilitation teaching, assistive technology, and orientation and mobility. So those three subsets are available to anyone who is legally blind in the agency, whether they're a child, they're an adolescent, they're a VR consumer, or they're elderly, or anywhere in between. So rehab teaching actually goes the whole entire span of someone's life, because as a child, you might need to learn to do specific things like tie your shoes or get ready to be able to cook and then live on your own. And if you're an elder, you may need to relearn those skills now that you've become legally blind and you need to learn them in a new way. So we work with individuals who, whether they're in the VR tract and they're going to work and they need their workspaces identified to be more amenable, or they're in their homes, or they have to transition to an assisted living or a nursing home, we work wherever they might be at. So we come in after a social worker or a VR counselor has spoken to the individual and they've decided that this is something that would help them be more independent. So the social worker or the VR counselor will then make the referral to the rehab teaching program, which comes to me, and then we'll assign it to one of my teachers based on where they live. So we have catchment areas. So the Cape and Islands is one catchment area. Down around the Attleboro's and Easton area is another teacher. And then up where Susanna is the Kingston, Stoughton, Brockton area. So it all depends on where you live is which teacher you'll be assigned to. And then my rehab teacher will come out, they'll talk to you, and they'll figure out where best that you have those needs to be met to be most independent. Sometimes a social worker or a VR person will go out and talk to a person and offer all these services and someone won't be ready for it. And they'll say, I'm not really sure, this is very overwhelming, you're telling me a lot of information, and I only want very specific things right now, like I'd like the phone from the Mass Equipment Distribution Program, and I'd like a cane, and I'd like to be able to get around to my neighborhood, and that's it. And once they get more familiar and they become more independent in those areas, they might circle back with the case manager, the SR worker or the VR worker, and say, you know, you said something about somebody who could provide me things to make things easier for my life. You talked about timepieces, you talked about writing. I think I want to try that now. So that's when they would just refer it to the rehab teaching department, and the process would go where I'd assign it to a teacher. So it's not ever one-stop shopping, like you either take the service now or you don't get it later. You can have the service anywhere in your process of being registered with us and working with us at any time. And to that point, if your vision changes, if you've been legally blind and your vision is pretty good and you're doing well and you feel like you're doing well, you don't need rehab teaching, and a year from now your vision changes for some reason, you can call us and request a teacher to come out and either reevaluate your skills or reteach you how to do something if you've forgotten. We have a lot of people who they're very overwhelmed with their diagnosis at first and being registered. And there's a lot of information that we provide to them with their benefits. And so having someone else then come into the house to teach them, or someone else come in to give something, is a little too overwhelming at first. So generally, they might work with a social worker or a VR counselor for a little while they're adjusting to all of their blindness issues. And then maybe a few months down the road, we'll get a rehab teaching referral, or it could be a year from now. So it really all is dependent on where the person is at in their journey.
4: So what are each of your goals for this year? It sounds like every day is a new goal for you because you have new challenges and new innovations coming. Technology is developing quite a bit around much of this. Do you feel like you have the tools to reach these goals that you set for yourself? And these tools being the two most important, budget and headcount. With so much unemployment, are you fully staffed? And do you have the funding to be able to do what you want to do?
6: Well, I can speak to, you know, advancing my own education, right? Getting my skill set up to par is always going to be a process. So joining some of the CSD trainings that are being offered through our agency is definitely something that I plan on continuing to do. Putting out some more public education and in services out in the community. I don't know if Carolyn wants to speak to the whole budget aspect.
5: What I can say, Eric, is we'd always love more staff and we'd always love more money, and we welcome both. In my region, I am thankful to have 4 rehabilitation teachers, which is one more than we had a few years ago. We were able to add a staff member last year. Through, you know, retirements and state budgets and things, we've lost some staff, but we diligently try to do as best we can in building our staff back up. The caseloads that we have, in my opinion, and I think I would say of my other teammates, is we could always use another rehab teacher, because we don't just work with people and it's not counting beans. It's working with a person. So a person's needs today may be different than they are next week. They have physical, emotional, social aspects to their lives. You might come into somebody's home and today they're having a really bad day, and they're just not physically able to retain as much as you had hoped to teach them, which means you're going to have to come back again and probably reteach them something, and it's going to put you further out. So teachers, it's not a one-stop shopping, and you have to meet people where they're at. So I would advocate and always love to say the agency can always utilize more rehab teachers. That's a conversation well above my pay grade, and, you know, well at the state house office level and, you know, et cetera. But I would never say no to another rehab teacher in any part of my agency, whether it's my region or anywhere else. We're a tightly knit group, not just in my region, but we try to stay connected across the state and try to understand that what people's needs in the Southeast region is not the same as what somebody in Western Massachusetts has, because they're a total socioeconomic different, you know, group that we work with. As far as money, again, I would love to say, you know, we will take as much money as we can. And I try to do the best that I can by my team and by the consumers by utilizing the resources that I have. It's a tough time when we're told, you know, we don't know what money we'll have, we don't know what we won't have, but I do the best with what we've got. And I think it's been a long time that I've said to somebody, you know, I can't get you that item because we don't have the money. We've been fortunate enough to try to get as much money as we can and make every dollar count, even with the higher price items, even with the tariffs coming in. I try to do my due diligence as best I can with whatever people need. There are times, unfortunately, that we don't have the equipment that we can provide to people. There are very expensive pieces of equipment that many people could use, such as a desktop CCTV, but that's a $3,000 piece of equipment that's really just out of the reach of the agency to be able to provide for everyone that may need it, that may qualify. So we try to do our best to meet the needs of everyone in the best way possible. We reuse equipment, we take it back from people, we provide it to individuals. You know, the only time that someone might, I might be able to say, I can't get that right now, is just that hiccup between fiscal years, where we kind of have a close of a fiscal year and an open of a fiscal year, where I say, I just can't get that for you right now. And it might just be, you know, another month before my budget opens. But generally, the agency is really good about, you know, if I say to John or Justine or anybody that, you know, hey, we need money for this, they do their best to get it to us for supplies to be able to meet the needs of our consumers.
4: I'm sure they do. And having worked in some school systems myself, I know the difference between teaching a class of 12 and teaching a class of 40. Thank you for so much about the actual work you do. But here at MCB Community Update, we close with some personal questions, not too personal, but some personal questions to get to know what you're doing off the clock. Who is your favorite musical artist or group? And what's your first and then your favorite concert that you've been to?
6: Well, I guess I can start with this one. So I like a whole variety of music, but I Billy Joel is my classic go-to when it comes to, you know, some of the older type of music. And then more of the contemporary artists that I enjoy is Jason Mraz, Adele with her vocals. And most recently, the contemporary artist I'm obsessed with is Teddy Swims. So those are some of the, you know, the genre of music that I tend to listen to. Now, my first concert was when my daughter was very young, and it was Celine Dion. She came over to what used to be the Boston Garden, that is now not even the Boston Garden as it's named, and we went to watch Celine Dion, who is just an idol, you know, in her own right. She's a diva, but she's beautiful in her voice. And my favorite concert is Stick Figure. And a little background, Stick Figure is a reggae artist, and he actually has roots in our own Duxbury, Mass. He attended the Duxbury High School, and he decided to go over to the West Coast where he launched his career. And now he comes here and does performances at, you know, Xfinity Center. He likes a lot of outdoor venues. The Great Woods, for those of us old people who remember what it was called. New venues, you know, but the idea is just, we enjoy music very much in our household, and we listen to it all the time. So thank you for asking.
4: How about you, Carolyn?
5: So I actually am a huge country music fan. I have always loved country, even when it wasn't popular. I loved country, and it wasn't popular to love country when I was in high school. So I loved it then, and I still love it now. It was also something that I could play with my son, and I didn't have to worry about the lyrics or have to worry about some of the messages. So, you know, that has been something that has kind of been ingrained in me. And anybody who knows me knows that I absolutely love Kenny Chesney. I have been a huge Kenny Chesney fan since he hit way back in the day. And I was fortunate enough to see him in concert, literally had my hands on the stage and I could touch him. That's how close I was. And I didn't need speakers to listen to the music. I saw the set list, and it was probably one of the most amazing concerts, because Kenny is a performer in and of his own right. He's not just about the songs, but he's about the people, about the vibe. I'm a beach person. I'm a good vibe, just, you know, kind of kick back, whatever, enjoy in my spare time. So yeah, my first concert, believe it or not, was New Kids on the Block way back in the day.
4: NKOTB.
5: NKOTB. But yeah, no, I listen to all kinds of different music. I do know Teddy Swims. I enjoy Teddy Swims. I know Adele. I know Gwen Stefani. But my go-to is generally country, because it's just easier to put on in the car. Or I'm blessed to have seen him when I did, and it was a fantastic show. So.
4: Well, you were close enough to touch him. I won't ask if you did.
5: He high-fived me. He high-fived me. Yep.
4: Well, okay. So thank you both so much for your time. A lot of information, really, really good, specific information. One of our most detailed podcasts and conversations that we've had on MCB Community Update. Listeners, if the subjects of rehabilitation, orientation, and mobility, assistive technology, or MCB's registration process is interesting to you, you want to know more? We have produced specific podcasts and webinars on each one of these subjects, and they can be found wherever you're listening to this, or if you have vision, wherever you're watching this. Be sure to join us next month when we speak with Employment Services Supervisor Carol Collins on the Summer Internship Program, the 80th anniversary of National Disability Employment Awareness Month, and several other topics. Until then, bye for now.
7: 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Due to the increasing popularity of audio description, reservations may be necessary. Nikki Llewellyn, COMS, is an orientation and mobility instructor at the Association for the Blind and Visually Impaired Goodwill Industries of Greater Rochester, Inc., and a nationally certified audio describer. Nikki, who does audio description for national touring Broadway shows that come to the Rochester Auditorium Theater, explains the process of audio description for theatergoers who are blind or have low vision. Quote, audio description is a wonderful benefit for individuals who are blind or have low vision. For the regional theater and national Broadway tours, I sit in an isolated sound booth where I can see the performance. I have headphones for the stage sound as well as for my microphone. Theatergoers who are blind or have low vision have small receivers and an ear cup with a directional microphone to hear both the stage and my description. The receivers have control over the volume and they can turn me off if they desire. I describe the actors, costumes, and scenery before start of show and again during the show. Then I add necessary action descriptions during the show to allow the patron who is blind or low vision to follow the action that is critical to the storyline. This has to be written ahead and timed so I don't step on any dialogue. I usually see a show 3 to 4 times before doing the audio-described performance. I also work with a consultant who is blind and views the show once or as a rehearsal to critique my performance and offer suggestions. Only one performance of each show's run is usually audio-described. It's frustrating when I see individuals who are blind or have low vision at performances that aren't audio-described. Sometimes it's a matter of not knowing that the audio description is available on another date. Other times, it's just that the person has transportation available for that particular performance, but not for the audio described one. Preview sessions. Some theaters offer special preview sessions for patrons who are blind or have low vision. During these sessions, staff meet with patrons before the performance and describe the plot and the stage activities that will take place throughout the performance. Ask if your theater offers this service. Low vision devices. Talk with your eye doctor about low vision optical devices that might help viewing some stage performances. Helpful low vision devices can include small handheld magnifiers and or magnifiers with built-in lights to help with reading the program, small handheld telescopes for spot viewing, spectacle-mounted telescopes, bioptic telescopes, or frame-mounted binoculars. Large print programs. More theater and cultural events now provide large print programs and materials. Some may also be available in Braille. Ask if your theater provides this service. Familiarize yourself with the story. If you know someone who has seen the performance, ask for an overview of the plot before you go. If the performance is based on a specific book or poem, consider reading it before you attend. Audio describe movies and video. 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You can also check with your local library or state library for the blind. 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This is Dondi with Valley Eye Radio. I hope you found this article entertaining or at least enlightening. And I beg to wish you a wonderful rest of your day. I'll be back again some other time. Bye-bye. Hi there. This is Dondi with Valley Eye Radio. I have an article that comes from the APH Connect Center. This article and others like it can be found on their website. This is about cards and games. 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Avoid using patterned, printed, or striped table coverings, as they can create visual clutter. 5, maximize contrast. Place light-colored objects on darker backgrounds. For instance, a white playing card will be much more visible against a dark placemat or table covering. Number 6, label cards. Adapt your cards with braille, tactile, or high-contrast labels to meet your specific needs. Purchasing large print or braille playing cards. Many companies make decks of playing cards in large print and or braille. Here are some examples. Can Do. Bold numbers playing cards are poker-sized cards with bold numbers measuring 5/8 inch high and slightly wider than those on standard and low vision cards. The red numbers and suits are outlined in black to increase the contrast with the white background. Brailled 100% all plastic playing cards are durable plastic playing cards with 1/2 inch high print numbers with braille overlays. Each card measures 3.5 inches by 2.25 inches. EZC playing cards have 1.25 inch high numbers. The hearts and diamonds have deep red backgrounds, and the spades and clubs have black backgrounds. Both have crisp white numbers and suit markers. Low vision playing cards with colored suits have 1.5 inch high numbers and letters, and each suit is a different color. Spades are black, hearts are red, diamonds are green, and clubs are blue. Each card measures 2.5 by 3.5 inches. Ophthalmologist Gerald Marinoff, MD, designed Marinoff low vision playing cards. They have 1.25-inch high numbers, and each number is outlined in black to make it stand out. Braille Uno cards have Braille markings, large print, and bright colors. 5 practical tips for playing board games. Check the lighting if you have low vision. Ensure the lighting in your playing area provides sufficient illumination. Read more about lighting. A lamp with an adjustable flex arm or gooseneck is usually a good choice because you can adjust the direction of the light as needed. A flex arm

0: 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The material being read is the copyright property of the publications being read. Access to this program is solely for persons who cannot read the original printed version due to a visual impairment or other disability. By continuing to listen, you confirm that you have such a condition.
1: Or container with a rubber band. Place a rubber band around the box or container for Monopoly to differentiate it from Scrabble. Use a black wide-tip marker, a laundry marker, or a felt-tip pen to write in large, bold letters on plain white 3x5-inch index cards. Use these labels to differentiate games or cards stored in similar containers. Attach each card to the appropriate container with a rubber band. Use colored electrical or plastic tape, pipe cleaners, Velcro, fabric or craft paint, or velour pads or furniture protectors to place markers on game boxes or containers. Adaptations. Large print or braille games. Braille and low vision Monopoly contain extra large playing cards with braille and large print. The 20-inch square game board has an overlay to help with the identification of spaces and property locations. The perimeter of each game space is labeled in braille and print and comes with braille instructions. Deluxe Chinese Checkers has a wooden board with holes to insert the playing pieces. It also contains differently shaped and colored playing pieces. Deluxe Braille Scrabble contains large print and braille letter tiles, a tactile playing board, and instructions in braille and audio tape. The board has a raised ridge around the edge to keep the tiles in place. The tiles have raised print as well as braille letters. Braille dice have raised, bold black dots. Each die measures 3/4 inch in diameter. Braille dominoes are made of heavy-duty white plastic and have raised, bold black dots to help identify the playing pieces. Your old board games can also be adapted easily. For example, standard checkered pieces can be distinguished by a textured surface glued to the center of either the red or the black set. This is Dondi with Valley Eye Radio with some very helpful hints for you folks. I will say so long for now, and I'll be back with you another time very soon. Bye-bye.
2: 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The title is The Audio Description Project. 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Audio description live or as a voiceover narrative makes visual imagery accessible to people who are blind or visually impaired. It's used to enhance movies, television, media, theater, and other live performances / events, museums, national parks, meetings, and educational programming. These visual elements can include action, costumes, settings, facial gestures, facial expressions, and other visually important images. The Audio Description Project works to promote and advocate for the use of high-quality audio description in television, movies, performing arts, museums, educational materials, and other venues where the presentation of visual media is critical to the understanding and appreciation of the content. ADP sponsors a broad range of activities designed to build awareness of audio description among the general public, as well as its principal users, people who are blind or have low

0: vision. As part of its mission, the ADP maintains a list of described DVDs, broadcast television, movies, performing arts, museums, and national parks on the ADP website. As the only repository of all audio described titles on DVD and the three video streaming services, Amazon Prime Video, iTunes, and Netflix, the ADP decided to create an index of all the titles. This new master index will allow you to look up any movie or TV series to see if it is available anywhere for purchase or with a subscription. Offers a biennial ADP conference and mentoring program. AD consumers working with describers and industry representatives. Sponsors and promoters the ADP awards, including BADIE contests, benefits of audio description and education, which recognizes reviews of described material written by blind students, maintains the audio description discussion group, listserv, and maintains an active presence on Facebook, Instagram, and Twitter. Sponsors two audio description institutes each year, 3-day intensive training seminars on the development of high-quality audio description. Produces description for special initiatives, e.g., the White House AD Tour, national broadcast of description for presidential inaugurations, the live description of the solar eclipse, and select description projects for museums, performing arts, and film. Is working with other national service organizations, such as the Academy for Certification of Vision Rehabilitation and Education Professionals, also called ACVREP, on the development of a certificate process for audio description writers and audio description consumer consultants. And finally, offers national and international leadership on issues regarding audio description at the federal, state, local levels, and in international forums. What is audio description? 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Again, that's www.adp.acb.org. And that's it for this article called The Audio Description Project. Thank you so much for listening and take care.
1: 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This is Dondi with Valley Eye Radio. I will be reading an article from the APH Connect Center. 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International Travel If Blind or Low Vision. 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Packing and staying organized. 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Cruises are often considered one of the most accessible forms of international travel for blind and low vision travelers. Benefits include predictable ship layouts with consistent navigation patterns, staff trained to assist passengers with disabilities, the ability to unpack once while visiting multiple countries, flexible schedules that allow you to participate as much or as little as you choose. Where to stay, hotels, Airbnb, and hosts. Managing expectations. If staying with friends abroad, remember that international housing may be smaller and less accessible than those in the U.S. Cultural considerations. In many cultures, hosts may find it difficult to say no to a request. Be mindful of the stress your needs might place on a host. Airbnb and hosts. Many Airbnb hosts are happy to provide local recommendations or even act as local guides if asked in advance. Land tours and group travel. Land tours provide deeper cultural experiences but may involve more walking, stairs, uneven terrain, and standing for long periods. Before booking, ask detailed questions about the following: walking distances, terrain and accessibility, transportation methods, rest breaks, and available assistance. Traveling with a companion, what to discuss. Bringing a friend or family member can provide peace of mind, but it requires clear communication to be successful. Set expectations. Discuss exactly what you need. For example, I want to take your arm on the stairs, or tell me what the scenery looks like, but I can hear the birds myself. Sighted guide fatigue. This is a vital concept to understand. Most people are not used to watching out for two. Your companion needs time to relax and explore independently to avoid burnout. Independent time. Ensure your itinerary allow both you and your companion space to enjoy activities on your own. Specialized travel programs for blind travelers. Several organizations create accessible travel experiences specifically for blind and disabled travelers. Examples include the following. Responsible Vacation focuses on wheelchair accessible travel and a philosophy of deep respect for local cultures. Seeable Holidays is a UK-based accessible travel company that organizes guided group holidays, cruises, and adventures specifically designed for blind and visually impaired travelers, often pairing guests with trained sighted guides for support and independence. Travel Eyes. This organization pairs blind and sighted travelers. Sighted travelers act as guides and describe the sites in exchange for a subsidized trip cost. Mind's Eye. They design tours specifically for the visually impaired, focusing on tactile, auditory, and olfactory experiences. These programs often emphasize sensory experiences, cultural immersion, and accessibility support. Independent travel. More freedom, more planning. Independent travel allows you to control your schedule and explore destinations more deeply. While it requires additional planning, many blind travelers successfully navigate international trips using white canes, GPS apps, accessible technology, and local guides. 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Opportunities may include teaching, music, environmental projects, faith-based service, or humanitarian work. These experiences often provide built-in community support while allowing travelers to contribute their skills and talents. Guide dogs and international travel. Guide dog travel requires careful preparation because international laws differ significantly from U.S. regulations. Before traveling, review airline policies. Check destination country requirements. Check vaccination and health certificate rules through the USDA. Frequently asked questions. Can blind people travel internationally alone? Yes, many blind travelers successfully explore the world independently with preparation and accessible tools. Are cruises accessible for visually impaired travelers? In many cases, yes. Cruises offer predictable layouts, disability assistance, and simplified logistics. Can guide dogs travel internationally? Yes, but travelers must meet the destination country's health and documentation requirements. Tactile marking checklist for travel documents. Use tactile or high contrast markings to identify essential travel items quickly. Some passport tips. Add a bump dot to identify the correct orientation. 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Create a consistent system for payment methods. Currency organization. Separate local currency from U.S. dollars. 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Boarding passes and itineraries. Attach documents to your passport with a rubber band. The paper clip trick. Use different shaped paper clips, standard versus jumbo versus butterfly, to clip related documents together. For example, all hotel info gets a jumbo clip. Final thoughts. The world is much larger than our immediate surroundings. Whether you travel through books, cruises, volunteer work, or independent adventures, international experiences can broaden your perspective and build confidence. With realistic expectations, strong organization, and a willingness to adapt, blind and low vision travelers can explore the world successfully. Sounds like some really good information. This is Dondi with Valley Eye Radio. And I will say so long for now. I will be back with you again some other time. Bye-bye.
2: This broadcast service is provided by Valley Eye Radio. The material being read is the copyright property of the publications being read. Access to this program is solely for persons who cannot read the original printed version due to a visual impairment or other disability. By continuing to listen, you confirm that you have such a condition.

0: Welcome to Let's Get to Work, a podcast with stories of hope and inspiration for people experiencing blindness and vision loss, as well as those wanting to support us. Brought to you by the Employment Committee of the American Council of the Blind, a place where we talk about all things employment, finding jobs, holding jobs, building careers, and challenging stigmas. Each month will consist of two visually impaired people who have chosen to travel down unique career paths. Thank you for tuning in. Now let's get to work.
1: Welcome to Let's Get to Work. My name is Peter Altschul, Chair of the Employment Committee of the American Council of the Blind. And our guest for this podcast is John Samuel, who is the co-founder and CEO of Abler, which is A-B-L-R. John, welcome.
2: Thank you so much, Peter.
1: Talk about Abler. What's Abler?
2: Yeah. So Abler is actually a division of LCI, which happens to be one of the largest employers of people who are blind in the country. And we launched Abler really to remove the barriers for people with disabilities in all aspects of life, and that includes employment. And so we do that in three ways. We do that by eliminating the digital divide, which we do through our digital accessibility services. We are changing the mindsets of people and organization, which we do through our disability inclusion trainings. And then we're creating pathways for employment, which we do through our workforce development programs.
1: So let's talk about each of these in kind. But before we do that, how did you get interested in the whole issue of blindness and employment and that kind of stuff?
2: Yeah, so I was diagnosed with retinitis pigmentosa, or RP, when I was in college, my first year of college. And when I was diagnosed, I was ashamed and embarrassed because I didn't know anyone who was blind, didn't know anyone with a disability. And so I kept it a secret. And as a result, you know, keeping it a secret while I was in college, I ended up failing out of college initially and then found my way from Richmond, Virginia down to NC State, where I started taking classes through a lifelong education program. I wasn't accepted into a full-time program, but I took so many classes through this program, they had to let me into a full-time program, and I ended up graduating. But again, this whole time I was keeping my vision loss a secret, and I left North Carolina because I didn't think anyone blind could ever live there. And driving was like the biggest barrier I was facing. So that really took me, if I wanted to have a career, I thought I had to leave. And I ended up going out to Bangalore, India for a couple of years, and then New York City, and then Africa, and where I launched a telecom infrastructure company, and then back to DC to do my MBA. And it was in DC when I actually got to the point of my vision loss that I could no longer see the computer anymore. Like, I was using screen magnification and inverted colors, and at this point, nothing was working, and my job was gone, and I really thought my career was over. And it was a serendipitous encounter that I met this gentleman named Ed Summers, and he actually introduced me to the world of accessibility. And he also told me that I had to be open about my disability. And so I started sharing, you know, with potential employers, anybody who had a DEI program, you know, about my vision loss, and nobody got back to me. And I started thinking about that. I said, if I couldn't find a job with my education, my experience, and my privilege, what about other people who are blind? And I started thinking about ways I could make a change. And I was inspired by this shoe company called Tom's Shoes, where they buy a pair of shoes and give a pair to someone in need. But what I wanted to do is I wanted to make sunglasses, but instead of giving a pair of sunglasses to somebody in need, I wanted to have them made by people who are blind. And that's when Ed Summers introduced me to the president of LCI at the time. And LCI is a manufacturing company who employs individuals who are blind. And so when I was meeting with the president, I was wanting to learn about manufacturing, and he talked about wanting to create upward mobility for people who are blind in technology. And that's what brought me down to North Carolina to start that business, and it eventually became Abler. But that's really what got me into this focus on employment.
1: And give us a sense of what you're doing in places like India and Africa and New York City. Those are three diverse parts of the world.
2: It really is. So when I went to India, I started to work in corporate finance. I had a background in accounting. I was interested in finance, so I was working in corporate finance for a couple of years. And then when I moved to New York City, I was working in the finance field, but I was on the retirement side working for the city of New York. And when I was looking at my friends around me in New York City, I didn't see the same type of career trajectory for myself. My buddies in New York were moving up in their law firms. They were moving up into their investment banks or hedge funds. And I just didn't see that same type of growth for myself. And so I reconnected with somebody who I'd crossed paths with in India. His name is Steve Clemens, and he was on the board of directors of a cell phone tower manufacturing company. And they wanted to start a company in Cameroon, which is in West Central Africa. And so when I heard about this, I said, send me out there. And Steve knew I had some sort of eye condition, didn't know the extent of my vision loss. And I pleaded with him. I said, give me a chance. He said, okay. He couldn't find anyone else who was willing to go out to Africa. And when I got out there, I was given a $20,000 investment to start this business. But when the investors found out that I couldn't see, they said, no way. And again, I pleaded with them, said, just give me a chance. And they said, they'll give you 6 months and then we'll go our separate ways. And I ended up taking that $20,000 and building a telecom infrastructure company from scratch in Cameroon. And within 14 months, we generated $12 million in revenue, $2.4 million in profit. And over the next 3 years, spread that company around Africa. And that experience starting a business in Africa, you know, was what propelled me to go back to do my MBA. And after my MBA, I was working in the emerging markets investment space.
1: That's an amazing story. Your comment reminds me of something. I'm curious about your reaction. What I have discovered in my career trajectory as a totally blind person throughout my life is employers are more likely to hire me if they are in some desperation, if yes. they have a crisis that they can't quite handle. And maybe I don't think maybe this is subconscious, but I think maybe this blind guy can handle it. It can't hurt. Let's try it. And I'm wondering if that's sort of something you've experienced. You think there's something to that?
2: You know, when I went out to Africa, that was the first time that my visual impairment was out in the open. But again, they didn't want me.
1: Right.
2: But again, they couldn't find anyone else. So there was a desperation, right, Peter? They're like, okay, we'll take a chance on you because no one else is willing to go out there. You know, and for me, it was like, well, you know, again, I still hadn't fully, I had not embraced my disability. I hadn't embraced my blindness. That was only 8 years ago when I joined, you know, LCI to start Abler that I really embraced it. So this whole time, I still had my own unconscious biases about myself. And I thought this was the only place I could be successful, was where no one else wanted to go. And even in that investment firm that I joined after my MBA, I struggled to find a job after my MBA when most people should be feeling so confident, right? Coming out of your MBA, you should be finding jobs. And I didn't know how to advocate for myself. And so I ended up just taking whatever job I could get. And that company, they couldn't find another MBA who was willing to take the pay scale. And the team was in London. I was working from DC. So, you know, they couldn't find anyone who was willing to work at 4 a.m. in the morning. And again, it was their desperation, my desperation. But, you know, I made the most of all those opportunities because, you know, for me, it was like, I'll take whatever opportunity I get, but I'm going to really blow it out the water.
1: It really is an interesting dynamic. I've noticed it through much of my life. And the other thing I've noticed is if people have a positive experience with a blind person, that often helps as well in sort of doing the, you know, getting a job. Let's move on. So talk about LCI. What did you do at LCI?
2: Yeah, so when I joined LCI, I was tasked with one thing. It was like create upper mobility for people who are blind in technology. And, you know, that's all I was given. I was given a very simple mandate. There was no roadmap. There was nothing out there to follow. But the one thing, LCI is part of the NIB agents, one of the NIB agencies. It's the largest one. And so when I joined, I was reporting to, at the time, the VP of Business Development. And his name was Dwayne Gilbertson. And he thought it was really important for me to get to understand what other NIB agencies were doing. So I actually spent that first year learning about other NIB agencies, understanding what were they doing well. And I spent the rest of my time looking online, getting a better understanding of what opportunities that people who are blind were doing. And, you know, a lot of people were going into the call center space. And I started looking at it. And I realized that there was a lot of accessibility barriers. And then I started thinking about my own lived experiences. I was like, I couldn't even apply to so many jobs because websites just weren't accessible.
1: Yeah.
2: And I was like, we couldn't set people up for success in some of these call center jobs if they weren't accessible. And that's when I took a step back and said, let's fix the fundamental issue that's holding a lot of people back from getting jobs in technology and address that accessibility barrier. And so I happened to meet this young lady who was applying for a call center job at LCI. And you know, she was interviewing with the call center manager. And I happened to be walking by when he's like, hey, you should talk to this young lady. And when I met her, she had some understanding of HTML, and I was like, oh, that's perfect. I could use that for digital accessibility. And, you know, this person had graduated from college 5 years earlier. And for 5 years, she was doing unpaid internships in volunteer work. And I was like, I'm going to take this person. I'm going to hire her. And, you know, really built the program around her. She just embraced this opportunity. And a couple years later, you know, she helped build this program. We really built it around her, this digital accessibility practice. And 2 years later, she ended up leading the team, but she went to McDonald's and now is an accessibility product manager over there, and can't be more proud of her.
1: That's an amazing story. So you're doing this work at LCI. What prompted you to start Abler? Is that a spinoff of LCI? How did that happen?
2: When I joined, we were called LCI Tech, and we were doing that for a couple of years. And I started hiring people. Like, this is one of the benefits of LCI. They invested in me and invested in my vision. So I started hiring people who are blind to join the team. So we had 5 people on the team. And so we started to do digital accessibility work. We first started off with doing some pro bono work, and then we started getting these small projects for $1,000, $2,000 here and there. And I felt like I'm going out trying to hunt and get this new business to pass it back to the team. And I felt like a mama bird going to get worms and give it back to the baby birds, you know, in the nest. And I realized that I was struggling. And so I started thinking about, we were looking for organizations who needed, you know, accessibility support on their websites. So I went to a web agency called Walk West, and I was like, here, let's talk about how we can partner. You have clients who have websites. I have analysts who can do digital accessibility testing. And it was during that interaction that I met my future co-founder, Mike Iannelli, who was working with the Walk West. And he came over and, you know, saw what we were doing in terms of digital accessibility. And he had 20 years of web experience and was like, I want to be part of this. And so we ended up co-founding Abler. We, you know, rebranded from LCI Tech to Abler. And that was 5 years ago this October.
1: You talked about the 3 prongs of Abler. Mm-hmm. Let's sort of talk about each of them. Give us a sort of a Cliff Notes version of the kinds of things you do in each of those areas.
2: Yeah, for sure. So when I mentioned how we're eliminating the digital divide, this is what we're doing through our digital accessibility practice. Today, we have over 200 clients, including Lenovo, Manscaped, the Carolina Hurricanes, just to name a few. And this is where we're helping to make sure that their digital content, like their websites, are accessible. And then with our disability inclusion training, where we're changing the mindsets of people in the organization, we created a self-paced training on all disabilities. And it's really focused on putting untapped talent to work. That's what it's called, putting untapped talent to work. And it's about, how do we change the mindsets of those HR professionals, those hiring managers, and leadership to understand the value that people with disabilities bring to the workforce? And today, that's being taken by thousands of people across the country, including all 55,000 associates at Ulta Beauty, the makeup company. And also in North Carolina, all of the community colleges are rolling it out as well, because we see it as a great way to change the mindsets of these colleges to get more people with disabilities into this great education. And then when we talk about our workforce development program, where we're creating pathways for employment, we have multiple programs. We have an adult program where we're training folks to get into tech-related fields. And our flagship program there is our digital accessibility practice. And we have a collaboration with the North Carolina Division of Services for the Blind. And, you know, that's how we got started. But now we have, we're offering our services in the state of Delaware, Vermont, Tennessee, Rhode Island, and we have several more that we're launching very soon. And then we also have a high school and early college program, which we call Abler Futures, and where we're exposing high school and early college students to the future work. And this is where we're, you know, introducing them to the topics and fields of that's going to be talked about in the workplace. And then we also help them build their personal brand and get them career ready. So we have multiple different tracks in terms of our workforce development program. And that's where I find my greatest purpose.
1: So I want to go back to the disability inclusion training that you do. Mm-hmm. Talk about that a little bit. How does that training work? You said it was online?
2: Yes, it's online. So it's all self-paced.
1: Give us a general overview of how that training works.
2: Yeah, for sure. Because, like, you know, when we designed this, we lived the mantra, nothing about us without us. You know, the people who developed and designed it as part of that team that we designed and created this program. And so we talk about the history of disabilities first. I think it's really important to understand that history of disability inclusion, the civil rights aspects, the laws. And so we go through that piece of it. We then talk about disability etiquette. We then also talk about the business case. And then we also talk about the accommodations and adaptations and assistive technologies, because it's important that we educate the employers and members of the team about the things that individuals with disabilities need to be successful in the workplace. And so when somebody does come and ask for an accommodation, they'll have a better understanding of that. If somebody needs an assistive technology, they'll have an understanding. It won't be foreign to them. They'll be like, oh, I heard about that. And so the idea about it is to really, again, like I said, break down those barriers, change the mindsets, and help make sure that people with disabilities in the workplace can feel comfortable advocating for themselves and getting the accommodations and getting the support that they need to be successful.
1: I'm going to put my bias hat on for a moment. Yeah. I've done a lot of DEI training in my time. Mm-hmm. And I'm a bit leery of online training because it tends to be more information and less skill building, if that makes sense.
2: Oh, for sure.
1: There are exceptions to everything, of course.
2: Yeah.
1: And I worry when I hear programs like this that people get a lot of information but don't incorporate it into developing skills to be more effective at hiring people with disabilities. How does your program address that?
2: Yeah, you're 100% right, because you're only scratching the surface.
1: Right.
2: And so when you're doing this type of trainings, it really is, sometimes you're just like, it's a broad overview. And so what we did was, some of the content that we did was really break it down into short bite-sized pieces that we can then customize it for different employers. So that was one way we did to kind of cater it to the employer to better understand their needs.
1: Mm-hmm.
2: The other aspect of it, because we offer these different prongs of our business, we don't see that it's just the training by itself. Our training sometimes is just the beachhead to get into the door. And then they bring in the accessibility work. They bring in the hiring of our candidates from our workforce development program. And so, for instance, two of the biggest clients who brought us on for our disability inclusion training, Ulta Beauty and Pegasystems, Systems, both of them used that training, an opportunity to open up the door to actually bring people on to the team and hire them. And in addition, they brought us in with our accessibility services, and we've been able to really bring that training to life.
1: So it sounds like, and I think this makes a lot of sense, that this training is sort of, to repeat what you said, open the door so folks could really get the hands-on experience on addressing this stuff personally, right? And I think that in some ways is the skill building that we're talking about.
2: That's right, because you're right. Because a lot of this training, when it's self-paced, it's like you're getting these broad ideas and topics and terms thrown at you. But it's a different opportunity when you're able to, you know, combine it with the other support services that we provide, right? So when you think about our three-prong approach, let's make organizations more accessible. Let's make them more inclusive. Now, what we're doing is building up a demand for talent, and then our workforce development program builds up that supply of talent to meet that demand.
1: Let's talk about that talent. As I understand what you said about the workforce development program, this sort of harnesses desperation in sort of a small way. These folks are looking for specific skill sets that they can't find in other places, and you're helping them with training to help them find the people with those skill sets. And they're blind too, right?
2: Yep.
1: Is that sort of what we're talking about here?
2: Yeah, for sure. Everyone in our workforce development program is visually impaired. And so what we're doing is providing, because we go through the services for the blind. And so we are creating this training to give them the technical skills, give them the soft skills, and then help them search for a job on their own. We don't place people into jobs, but what we're able to do is leverage our relationships with different corporations to be able to open the door, but it's really up to that candidate to earn that position. And we launched this program in October 2022. Our first graduating class of our program finished in January 2024. And since then, we've had 21 individuals enter the workforce, and 16 of them have gotten employment.
1: So talk about that program you're running. What kinds of skills are you training people with? The soft skills and the harder skills, of course, or whatever term you want to use. Talk about how that program works.
2: Yeah, so our program is broken into different milestones. The first thing we do is we need to assess individuals to understand where they are in terms of their technical skills, like their assistive technology skills. We need to understand where they are in terms of their hunger for employment. And then we also need to understand their coachability. And so these three things are really critical to be successful in our program. If you have the hunger and you have the coachability, but you don't have those assistive technology skills, we then offer a 8-week course to be able to get folks trained up in their AT skills so that they can go into our technical training program. Our technical training program is 16 weeks long, and in there, they're learning to really get trained to get into the workforce, to really become, let's say, our digital accessibility practice. They are going to become a digital accessibility analyst. And by the end of it, they will be ready to sit for the International Association of Accessibility Professionals Core Competency Certification, and also the Department of Homeland Security Trusted Tester Certification. So our candidates are going to be prepared to earn both of those certifications. And then at the same time, we're also providing them with mentors. We're also providing them with access to guest speakers. And then we also have job shadowing opportunities for them. And so once they've done all of that, they've had their AT skills, they've gotten their, you know, technical skills as a digital accessibility analyst, they've gotten this, you know, mentoring and guest speaker series, we then, you know, help them earn a 6-month paid internship. Because it's one thing to get that book learning, it's another thing to put it into application. How do you actually apply what you learn and actually put it into work experience? Because many of the people who take part in our program may not have any work experience at all, or they may have a large gap in their resume. And so by giving them that internship opportunity and put what they've learned to action, it also helps them to build up their resume, which, you know, shows that some work experience, but it also gives them something to talk about during their interviews.
1: Yeah.
2: And so after the internship, we provide them with 12 months of career support. And so we're there to help. We know that the first 90 days of finishing the internship is so critical. And so we're there to support them for 12 months. But even after they get a job, we will be there to support them for another 90 days. Yeah. And help make sure that they're getting the accommodations, making sure that they get all the support they need in the workplace so that they're set up for success.
1: And tell us a couple of success stories. So you said 16 out of 21 people who went through this program got jobs. Talk about a couple of success stories.
2: Yeah, I mentioned Ulta Beauty before. Now, one of our candidates at Kirsten was a nursing student, and she graduated from nursing school. And within that first year of completing her nursing degree, she ended up losing her sight. And for 9 years, she didn't have any work experience. She came into our program, and she ended up just really rocking it out in the program. And she ended up getting the internship with Ulta Beauty. And she did that for 6 months. And then after the 6 months, I remember she presented to, you know, the leadership team at Ulta Beauty, their accessibility team, and their like CTO or CIO at Ulta Beauty. She presented. And after that, they ended up bringing her on. And she's now working at Ulta Beauty as an accessibility analyst, which is just amazing. You know, another individual, Marquis. You know, when we met Marquis, he had a master's degree from Cornell in applied mathematics. And, you know, he had RP as well, and he had been losing his sight. And he was working in as a data analyst, but he wasn't having that upper mobility. And so he ended up taking part in our program. While he was still working, he took part in our program. And he ended up getting a job with Verizon on their accessibility team, helping to make sure that their internal systems were accessible. And these are just a couple of those stories of individuals who, one, didn't have employment, two, underemployed, mm-hmm. and ended up getting these great jobs and now helping other people, which is just amazing.
1: What is the felt need among employers for accessible technology people?
2: For sure. So when you think about it, Ulta Beauty's perspective, one of the reasons why they brought her on as an intern was when they interviewed her, she said, "Hey, I'm the perfect person for you because I'm one of your clients." So who better to actually work on accessibility than somebody who's actually going to your e-commerce site, trying to shop and having accessibility barriers, than that person to actually join the team and actually provide feedback. So there is an untapped marketplace. If you make your products, make your website, and make your shopping experience more accessible, you're going to bring in a whole new group of clients you didn't have before. So that's one major reason.
1: But what is the felt need? I mean, you presumably go to employers and market this program. I could see some employers saying, this is really nice, but it's not really, we don't really need it. I'm not saying they're right. I'm just saying, What are the opportunities out there?
2: Yeah, so when we go out there and we build relationships, we have a job developer, his name is Logan. And Logan's job is to go out there and build these relationships with potential employers. And when we go in there and, you know, Logan is building these relationships, you know, one thing that we've realized is that we don't want to go after organizations where we have to convince you that it's a good thing to hire people who are blind. We're looking for the people who, these organizations who are doing something already. They may be making their websites accessible. They may be doing some type of inclusion training already. We're coming in there and now saying, look, you're doing this great thing. Now, going back to what we talked about before, let's put it to action. Let's hire people. And so with our internship, because we fully fund that internship, it's an opportunity for us to work with these potential employers to say, look, here's a low risk opportunity for you to actually take on a potential candidate as an intern. And we're going to fund that. And, you know, for you, it's a low risk, but take a chance, try this out, see if you like it. And again, most of these companies, once we're able to build those relationships, they say, we're not doing this because of altruistic reasons. We're not doing it because, oh yeah, it's, we're getting this intern for free. But what they're saying is, we're willing to make that investment in this potential candidate because we're looking to actually have a return on that. And that's getting a full-time employee. And so when you think about that, companies, they want good talent. But if you can give them an opportunity to say, look, test drive it, for instance, and then you make your decision. So those internships, we tell our candidates, this is like a 6-month interview. So if you're able to do a good job, you're going to be able to convert that into a an opportunity at the end of it.
1: I want to bring give Sarah Smith of the Employment Committee, who spent a lot of time doing human resource work for the private sector, the chance to sort of ask any questions that you might have. Sarah, if you don't have any, that's cool too. But if you do, I'd like to give you a chance to ask something.
3: The program sounds awesome. And I especially like the way you explained it, that it is to be looked at like an interview, because again, I do have an extensive recruiting background, and we hired summer interns and co-op students. And essentially that was the premise that we said, you know, take this as a way that we're observing you, and many of them would lead into full-time employment. My question is, as they are working within the office setting, are they assigned a mentor, job coach? Because sometimes that setting, let's say like the young lady who was a nursing student and is going into a structured IT setting, it's different. You may have the skill set, but as we all know, soft skills and how we, you know, interact within a staff. So I'm just curious how that's handled.
2: Yeah, that's actually a great point, because the organizations who've had really good success with bringing on the candidates are the ones who have identified a kind of a buddy system, if that makes sense. They provide the candidates with a buddy. And those buddies make a huge difference because they help the individual navigate that new work environment. I mean, all of our jobs have been, you know, we've had a couple who relocated to take on like a hybrid work setting. Majority of our candidates have gotten remote work. And that's something that we really strive for. Especially even in that remote setting, having a buddy is even more important sometimes, because you are disconnected from that team. And so having the buddy has been a critical component of the success. And so one of the things that we've actually developed is we've created almost like a tutorial or best practice document for the organizations that bring on our interns of how you best integrate these individuals into your team. And having a buddy is one of those key criteria.
3: Oh, wonderful, wonderful. And then the only other question pops up in my mind, when you are working with your students, are there training as far as interviewing and, you know, things of that nature, you know, job preparation, obviously resume development, but more so the follow-up with the interviews and how to present themselves and things of that nature?
2: That's correct. Yes, it is a big part of our program, is that interview prep. It's the, you know, catering your resume to the job. It's the thank you notes afterwards. And so these are all part of our program that we go through the training. Mm-hmm. And as a result, we actually even developed what we call the Abler Academy, which are free training modules that we develop when we have our candidates go through. We've actually made them free to the public now. If they go to our website and ask access for the Abler Academy, we'll give them access to that. And there's, I think, 5 or 6 modules, and we're adding more modules all the time. But it has some of those, you know, best practices in terms of the resume building. Even how do you use the LinkedIn, put the job alerts? How do you do those best practices?
3: Mm-hmm. Yes. Oh, great.
2: You know, because the thing for us,
3: I mean,
2: is
3: those are very, very practical, but much needed tools in today's time.
2: And again, as a screen reader user, that's what we show. We're showing everything using a screen reader, how you're going to navigate this. whether it be the Google alerts, whether it be the LinkedIn alerts, and you know how you're going to be even that change, modifying. We give a sample resume for you to use, and we teach you how to update it. You know, again, everything is using a screen reader, so individuals can, you can hear it as well. And you know, our learning management system is completely accessible, and we even give a tutorial how to use our learning management system. But again, we talk about it all the time. We don't train for the sake of training. We train for employment, and that's what drives us.
3: Awesome. Well, make sure you give us that website so we can provide
1: that's
3: that.
1: My last question. If somebody wants to learn more about your program and wants to maybe become a student, how does one go about doing that?
2: Yeah, so I urge them to reach out, to go to our website and go to the contact form, or it's www.ablr360.com. That's ablr360.com. And you can also, I think the email address is works@ablr360.com.
1: So, now, if you go to that ABLR360.com, you will be able to get all the information you need and get started if you want to join the organization or become a student.
2: That's for sure. That's exactly right. We have the free materials for individuals during the ABLR Academy. If you want to go into the program, you know, whatever state you're in, let us know, because we are expanding. You know, we're moving pretty fast now because we're getting demand. There's a demand for people. And again, as I mentioned, we are driven by employment. We don't train for the sake of training. And again, we're looking for people. And again, our program's not right for everybody. And so our program is the ones who want to actually put in the effort, put in the work to get that job. We're not going to hand anything over, but we're going to give you all the tools that you're going to need to be successful. And if you're ready for that, come join us, and we have a place for you. And then the other thing is about our program is we don't want to create professional students. So let's say you've already gone to college in the last year or two, and you've been struggling to find a job. You don't need to go into our technical training program. We put people, what we call the ABLR Accelerate program. We put you into our that soft skill training. We then help you with the internship and then the 12 months career support. Because I think we've all seen many people who have lots of degrees, gone through lots of, you know, these programs that are provided for the services for blind, and they're still unemployed.
1: Yeah.
2: That's not what we want. We want to make sure that if you've gone through a program and you still haven't found a job, but you are willing and ready to put in the effort, we're going to be there for you.
1: Thank you, John, for joining us on Let's Get to Work. We hope we can continue to work with you in the future, and hope that people will reach out to ABLR360.com. Again, thanks for joining us.
2: Thank you, Peter. Thank you, Sarah.
0: 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Until next time, work it.

Welcome to Let's Get to Work, a podcast with stories of hope and inspiration for people experiencing blindness and vision loss, as well as those wanting to support us. Brought to you by the Employment Committee of the American Council of the Blind, a place where we talk about all things employment, finding jobs, holding jobs, building careers, and challenging stigmas. Each month will consist of two visually impaired people who have chosen to travel down unique career paths. Thank you for tuning in. Now let's get to work.

0: Hello, this is Peter Altschul, the chair of the American Council of the Blind Employment Committee. This is our Let's Get to Work podcast. This is another in our series of our most recent series of podcasts, Two Perspectives, One Success, where we interview both the interviewee and the interviewer at the same place at the same time. With us today are Rich Ryder, Warehouse Production Manager for IMS Training, which is a subsidiary of CleanLogic.
1: Hi, everybody.
0: And also Michael Jarman, who is a production associate for the same organization.
2: Hello, everybody.
0: So, Mike, let's start with you. What were you doing prior to hearing about the job, and what interested you in applying for the job?
2: Before coming here, I worked at a nonprofit, National Industries for the Blind affiliated company called Best Works Industries for the Blind. And we were contracted to manufacture and produce items for different branches of the military and some retail companies.
0: How'd you hear about the job, and what made you want to apply for it?
2: Well, there was a coworker of mine who had moved on and came to IMS Trading long before I did. I ran into her one day. I was thinking about changing jobs. And she told me about IMS Trading. She said she was very happy there. She said the culture was outstanding, the people were great. And so I applied and I got accepted. I'm here.
0: Rich, talk about your role within the organization and what you're looking for in the job in question that Mike applied for.
1: Okay, I'm responsible for normal warehouse operations and along with the production area where we assemble bath and body products. Majority of our product currently goes to Walmart, but we do supply other suppliers within the U.S. When we hire, we're looking for good people. I've worked in logistics for a long time, and you can find good workers that do good work, but if they're not good people, it's not a good fit. And CleanLogic allows me the leeway to make sure that we bring on the right people. So really, when I'm interviewing somebody, of course, all the important things are the same: safety, performance, attendance. Then we're also looking to see, are you a good person or not? Do you fit the culture? Are you going to fit inside of our work area?
0: What makes for a good person?
1: Respect. We look for somebody that understands working with individuals with disabilities, some patience, not only the team, but being open to change. Open to changing the way things I've done things, or open to suggestions on how to make things better. And these individuals, our current workflow, it's built from people like Michael that have said, "Hey, Rich, we started here, we were sewing. I need a guide." Okay, I'll figure out a way to put a guide on the table.
0: And looking at Mike's application, what got your attention? What prompted you to want to interview him?
1: I guess the first thing that stood out was he was an experienced sewer. So I didn't have any of those. In fact, we started sewing and none of us knew how to sew. So that was a big start, bringing in individuals that knew what they were doing to help me make it more efficient and a better place and better quality.
2: Can I add to that? Also, here, I learned working here, you can be the most productive person in the building, in the department. But if you're not a good person, if you don't fit the culture, you won't last here.
0: So, Mike, talk about your visual impairment. Are you totally blind? Are you what is your sort of visual
2: I
0: status?
2: am visually impaired. I'm totally blind in my right eye, in my left eye, I'm sorry, and I have partial vision in my right eye. I have a condition called sarcoidosis on the eye. It's genetic. My mom has it, but she has her vision. It also shows up in other organs, major organs, and causes your immune system to turn against your body and causes lesions to develop in your major organs. I happen to have those lesions behind my eyes. I started losing my vision in 2007. I was in my early 40s. It was a real challenge. It was a real depressing situation.
0: Was there any accommodations that you needed in applying for the job? And if there were, how did CleanLogic accommodate you?
2: It just so happened that CleanLogic was very prepared. I wasn't the first person visually impaired to come to work here. And so they had many, many accessibility details in order. You know, they have the black and yellow tape on the floor with the groove in it, so you can feel it with your cane. It's a very well lit place. It's very secure. It's very clean. Everybody's helpful. You know, they got wide aisles, so you're not running into stuff. It's a very well organized machine, especially for people with disabilities.
0: And I assume it also applies for the application process. The application was accessible. Whatever was required, you didn't have to jump through hoops to go to apply for the job.
2: No, not at all. I had a lot of assistance. I had as much assistance as

0: This broadcast service is provided by Valley iRadio. The material being read is the copyright property of the publications being read. Access to this program is solely for persons who cannot read the original printed version due to a visual impairment or other disability. By continuing to listen, you confirm that you have such a condition.
1: With Rich.
2: I had no choice but to work with him. He was my boss.
1: No, but I mean, you didn't have to like Rich when he had the interview, right? I mean, you could have said, this guy's terrible and walk out the door. You clearly didn't do that. You clearly like, so yeah. I'm curious to know, was there a moment that you remember, said, oh, this guy's cool. I want to work for him.
2: I think that moment would be, what I like the most about Rich is you can speak your mind to him. There was a situation when I first started where he asked me a question. And it really spiked my curiosity, like, why he asked me that. So I went to him and I said, well, Rich, you know, man to man, you know, why'd you ask me that? And I forget his exact words, but he was just, oh, no, I was just curious. And, you know, I just went saying hi. And I was the overthinker. I was overthinking it.
1: So, Rich, let's get your take on things. What do you remember about the interview with Mike? What prompted you to want to hire him?
3: He came in very prepared. Very professional. You know, he checked all those neat boxes that we all have been taught as we grow.
1: Talk about that neatness and preparedness. What did that actually mean for you? What did he do that made you feel he was those things?
3: I'm on the older end of the scope. So one of the things I've been brought up, you get one opportunity for a first impression. And Michael came in clean, well-dressed, application in hand, ready to speak to his experience, ready to speak on what he could provide me or the company to make us better. Those are things that, you know, when you go into an interview, those set people apart. You know, individuals coming into interviews and they're not dressed in their best proper. As I've been brought up through my career, that if that's the best they look for the interview, it's probably not going to get any better moving forward. So being prepared, there wasn't a lot to know about Clean Logic and IMS when Michael came in here. So to ask him the question, what do you know about us? It's going to be very, he had somebody on the inside could tell us about it. But when we started the production, there wasn't much to us. I don't know, Michael, how many people were here when we got, but I bet it was less than 10.
2: Yeah.
3: Right. And we're at almost 35 people now. So he was a cornerstone to helping us build our production line and helping us. We had some tools that were here from over Rook School to Blind that helped us to understand to put some tape on the floor with high visibility so individuals with vision impairment can see the high visibility. And then we put a string in the middle of that tape so individuals with a cane can feel that. And one of the things that sets us apart, or that I'm very proud to be a part of, is we're looking for independence and success for all, right? This isn't a neat story. This isn't a way to sell product. This is a belief from the top to the bottom. Isaac and Mike, the owners, they live it. Isaac's mom went blind at a young age, so he's seen it. Mike has a daughter with a disability, and he always says he goes into dad mode. So this is what we do here isn't a neat, flashy tool. They want to make a difference. And 37% of the people with disability in the U.S. are employed. So that makes it 63% that are unemployed. And Mike and Isaac want to make a difference. They want to show the world that this team that we currently have, the Michaels and all the other team members we have out there, they're the best employees I've worked with. I've worked at some great big, huge boxes, and I've worked at some big corporations, but I've never had the ability to work with people that have more pride. And they come to work every day and they are happy to be here. It's a purpose. So it's been really a neat ride for me.
1: So, Rich, I want to focus on the interview a little bit more. He already had one of the skills that Mike had, one of those skills, which he knew how to sew, which was
3: absolutely.
1: What else sort of, as the interview went along, what else, you know, as you had that conversation, the blind date, as I call it, what else got your attention about Mike?
3: It's true. Things change. So I'm trying to sell my company to an individual that can perform the work that we need to do. So his willingness to listen, his willingness to share his story and

0: I really felt that when I was talking to him and then we went for a tour of the facility, he was a person that was going to help us take the next step or be better than we were. So he had experience sewing, which was awesome, but he could also help me help the next individual that may have a vision impairment or whatever it may be. So, I mean, his knowledge and his willingness to provide that came through in the interview. When we take a walk, he was more than welcome to ask questions and make suggestions, even though it wasn't a done deal or he wasn't an employee at this point.
1: So you mentioned asking questions. Do you have any recollection of the kinds of questions he asked that impressed you?
0: Yeah, so Michael asked about performance standards and how fast did we need completion. I remember that one vividly, and it's a question we get quite often when we get individuals in here. We do understand that everybody we work with has a different ability. So the performance is going to be based off their performance. And I'm not going to hold Rich Ryder to the same standard I'm going to hold Michael to, because Michael's disabilities are going to be different than my disabilities. So we hold them accountable to their standard, and then we ask them to work on those standards, or we work with them to improve those standards.
1: But presumably, you have a standard of you have to make a certain amount of product, right?
0: Absolutely. And we measure ourselves off of a cost per piece. How much does it cost me to make this unit based off the standards or the individuals that we have? We do have standards, like I said, for everybody, but they're based off their best performance. Mm-hmm. And not an overall. So I worked at some big corporations where we were talking packages per hour, and you needed to put 1,200 packages an hour out the backside of a trailer. Well, that's not going to work in this environment, because not everybody has the same ability that we did in those worlds.
1: Mike, when you were offered the job, what happened?
2: I shook his hand and went home and came back on Monday, I think.
1: So it really was like that. You got the job offer on, say, Thursday or Friday and came back on Monday?
2: Something like that.
0: We were very small, and we were very excited to work with individuals that were willing to work with us. It was a perfect fit, a good person, could complete the work we wanted and help us get where we want to be. I mean, he might even had a job offer before I walked out the door, probably.
1: What do you remember about the first, say, week of the job, the accommodations you needed that were provided? How did that first week or 2 weeks or month go? Best of your remembrance.
0: The first week. So was Lily, did we have Lily in yet?
2: Mike was a job coach.
0: She was a job coach. So one of the supervisors I currently have wasn't a supervisor at that point. So I was running the production line. We were sewing sponges and I was running the warehouse. So my time on the floor was kind of split up. And that first week, I trained and worked with Michael, showed him what we did, and he already knew how to run the machine. So it wasn't like I had to teach him how to sew or I had to teach him how to push the pedal or any of that stuff. Like I said, the things I remember were we were sewing things. He's like, well, I need a guide, or I need to be able to tell if this is straight. So we worked on, I actually taped a triangle, a ruler to the table so that they had visibility or they had a feel for where to cut. And that was for cloth. But yeah, so the first week, it's always enjoyable. From a new employee, go ahead.
2: Dental floss.
0: Oh, that's right. So that reminds me. Yeah, he's right. So I was responsible for maintenance of a sewing machine, training of a sewing machine, upkeep of a sewing machine. And I am a guy that just didn't know anything about him when I started this job. And I was having trouble threading the machines. And Michael says, Rich, have you ever seen these? And he pulls out of his pack. I think they're made for dentures, and they're like a dental floss with a loop in them. So he said, well, put that through the eye and then drop the string through the hoop of the dental floss and pull it through. He probably saved me right there. I mean, hours and hours of trying to figure out how to get a piece of yarn, because it was pretty fuzzy, soft cloth, because sometimes we use stuff on our body, through a sewing machine. I mean, those are the kinds of things that I would have never thought of.
2: Rich ran out and bought dental floss for all the machines.
0: I did. Yeah, it was.
1: But, Mike, do you remember anything about the first? What do you remember about the first week?
2: The first week, it was just it was pleasant. It was just getting adjusted to the floor plan, you know, the terrain, you know, because I do use a white cane. And it didn't take long to really get comfortable with everybody, you know, Rich and a couple other, who else was in leadership then? It was you.
0: Just me.
2: Just you?
0: Yeah, me and Dave and Evelyn.
2: Yeah. And, you know, he watched me for a few days, and it didn't take long to build his confidence in me. And, yeah, I think the first week was very, very pleasant. I mean, I haven't had any negative experiences to speak about since I've been here.
1: To wrap up, Mike, I'm going to ask you, what advice would you give a blind person looking for a job, maybe looking for his or her first job? What advice would you give them to be successful? And while I'm at it, what advice would you give it to an employer who may be interviewing a blind person for the first time?
2: First, for an employee looking for a job, I would tell them, think positive. And I learned when I come across blindness later in life, and I took an independent living course at Florida State College in Jacksonville, and I was taught, when you're sitting in the interview for the blind, when the interviewer is speaking to you, point your nose in the direction you hear their voice coming from. And that will put you in a position to be face to face and eye to eye, you know, and lets them know you're listening, you hear them. And so I've given that advice to many people since I've learned that, and it worked for me. You know, I'm not totally blind. I have some vision, but it helps to just, when your vision goes, all your other senses get stronger. And that includes hearing. And so you listen, you know, you listen.
1: Rich, can I ask you the same question? What advice would you give to a blind person trying to find their first job? And what advice would you give to employers who are interested but not quite sure how to proceed?
0: To the individual, I would say, be yourself, be prepared, be proud of who you are, and be proud of your accomplishments, and be ready to sell yourself.
1: And what does that look like, selling yourself? What does that look like?
0: That looks like Michael says, you know, sitting up to the table, not slouching, presenting yourself well, well-dressed, well-spoken. Take the time in today's world, use the computer to get a basis on. Interview questions are pretty much all going to ask the same questions nowadays. They're going to ask some questions, and you're going to have to understand and be prepared with your responses. Not a canned response, but you got to understand that your experiences are valuable, and you just need to explain to the individual how that your experiences will make their business a better place. To the employer, this has been a great place to teach me that the disability does not define the individual. We have individuals of all kinds of disabilities, and I'm fortunate enough when I interview, the disability isn't anything I've ever taken into consideration on whether they can complete their job or not, or are they a good fit for our company.
2: And there's also a difference in someone who's come down with blindness later on in life, as opposed to someone who's been blind all their lives. You know, before blindness, I had a whole career as a sous chef in Florida. But I know people who've been blind all their lives, and they've been sheltered all their life. And so they don't know how to go about a job interview and how to present themselves. And, you know, I think it's very important that the interviewer can see that when they're talking to somebody, when they're interviewing you, you know.
1: Before we wrap up, I want to thank you all, and I want to make two observations that I noticed during the course of the interview, and it has to do from Mike's end. Mike did two things that are, I think, were really valuable, and Rich, correct me if I'm wrong. The first thing is he had a skill that you needed. He was able to sew, and that was an important thing, a skill that you lacked in your organization, and he provided that. And then the other thing was that I noticed that Mike did was offer assistance, you know, try to be a problem solver. And I thought that was really important, you know, the whole dental floss thing we talked about. So I think those are things that we as blind people can bear in mind. What are the skills that we have that might be really valuable that somebody needs? And how can we help solve problems? Sarah, is there anything you wanted to ask?
3: The whole workforce, I know that you have people with disabilities. What's the percentage of people with non-disabilities? Is it
0: less than 20%? On the production line, I would very easily say it's probably higher than that on the production line. We've even promoted individuals from the production line into the warehousing piece of our environment. And we have individuals with disabilities in customer service and stuff like that. So overall company inside Pennsylvania Autobond is above 80% individuals with a disability.
3: Awesome.
0: Yeah, they could be blind, autistic, deaf, mute, mental capacity, things like that. So.
3: All types of disabilities.
0: Yeah, it's all types, and they're a real tight team, right? They take care of each other.
4: Oh, yeah.
1: That's wonderful. Rich and Mike, thank you so much for joining us for Two Perspectives, and we wish both of you well.
0: Wow, thank you, and we appreciate you reaching out to us.
4: Yes, sir, thank you.
1: Thank you.

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1: Hello, listeners. This is Jeff at the Valley Eye Radio. Today I'm going to read an article from the November 10th, 2014 edition of National Geographic titled The Icon, Golden Gate Bridge. Engineering wonder, a colossal work of art. For many who drive a bike across or simply admire it from afar, the Golden Gate Bridge is both. Vaulting across the mile-wide strait for which it's named, joining San Francisco Bay with the Pacific Ocean, the span opened May 28, 1937, after more than 4 years of construction. Though the bridge links San Francisco's urban skyline with the hills of Marin County to the north, it's far more than just functional. Mysterious when shrouded in fog, vivid when bathed in the supple light of the bay, it remains a timeless symbol of a city. Here are some fast facts about this Art Deco icon. Its length, 1.7 miles, including approaches. The main suspension span, which is 0.8 miles, is currently the world's 9th longest. Height, 746 feet, about 100 feet shorter than San Francisco's Transamerica Pyramid. Average daily use, 110,113 vehicles, 10,000 pedestrians, and 6,000 bicycles per day. Best spot for a photo? The Marin Headlands above the northern end, where the view includes San Francisco's skyline. Cool way? International orange, selected to complement the natural setting. The U.S. Navy had wanted black with yellow stripes. Closures, 8 total. 3 times for high winds, once to accommodate construction, twice for anniversary walks in 1987 and 2012, and one each for visits during Franklin Roosevelt and Charles de Gaulle. Most pedestrians on the bridge at one time, 300,000 during the 1987 50th anniversary walk, which flattened the roadway's normal arc from the weight. And lastly, number of construction fatalities, 11. In addition, 19 workers became members of the Halfway to Hell Club when a net stopped their falls. This is Jeff signing off. Hopefully you've learned something from that. Stay healthy. We'll see you again next time. Bye now.
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2: Hi, everyone, and welcome once again to In Perspective. I am Bob Branco. Glad to be with everybody today. This is episode 476, dated Friday, August 7th, 2026. Before we continue, let me introduce our good friend, colleague, and co-host for today's program, Peter Alcho. Peter, welcome back after your absence last week. I hope everything went well for you.
4: We had a successful convention in St. Louis. I am very happy back in Coos Bay, even though we have a smoke alert here. But the weather is, you know, instead of 98 degrees, it's like 70 degrees with a nice breeze and sun, and we just need a bunch of rain.
2: 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It's going to be a hot period of time here in southern New England for the next few days. 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
4: Merci, Jackie.
2: Let me thank Annie Chiappetta for filling in last Friday. She did a great job. Thank you very much, Annie. Everything worked out fine. I also want to thank Steve for being our facilitator for today's program, and Brad for being our streamer. And, of course, we are being streamed live, so let me give out my email address if anybody wants to chime in and write to us here on In Perspective. 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I also want to say hi to a listener, Becky Frankberger. Thank you for your contribution and your letters. We appreciate that very much. We have back with us for another appearance somebody that many of you are familiar with. His name is Jalil Mortazavi. He is a native Iranian. He's been living in America now for the better part of 50 years. He's also an author. He's written a couple of books. And he had an experience for the past year or so. He went to Iran last fall, and he was detained there for many, many months, likely because of the conflict in the Middle East. So Jay is going to tell his story today. Jay, it's a great pleasure to have you back, and welcome home.
5: Thank you, Bob. I appreciate it. Nice to be back. Bob, slightly correct you on that. I was not detained there per se, but because of the war, I was stuck there more than a detainee.
2: Okay. You were stuck in Iran for about 8 or 9 months.
5: Correct.
4: Jay, before we get started about your experiences in Iran, I want to go back over old territory. Talk about your life a little bit prior to your most recent visit to Iran. You were born there, as I remember. You came here. Sort of give us an overview of what happened prior to going to Iran, your most recent trip.
5: Well, I came here a little over 50 years ago, and originally for eye treatment. And then after a couple of unsuccessful operations, at the recommendation of my doctor in Mass Eye and Ear Hospital in Boston, that I should stay here, get some rehab program, and also might be a possible future surgery. And that's how I end up being here. And through some friends, I met an American family at the time, and they both were college professors. And I was lucky enough to live with them because as much as I needed them, they also wanted to know more about Iran, because those couple were supposed to teach in Iran at the time. This is like a few years before the revolution. They had a contract to go teach there. So they wanted to have somebody from Iran to live with them to get to know a little bit about the culture, custom, and that stuff. And at the meantime, I needed a place to live, and I was lucky enough because Mrs. Fritz was a professor in the School of Nursing at the Boston University and teaching rehabilitation nursing. So she knew exactly how to handle person with visual impairment, and she was probably one of the great teachers and started teaching me how to get around, actually. And then later on, she took me to Carroll Center, signed me up for rehab, and after that, and I went to college and started working later on in a theater group, and after that for WBZ Radio. And then, so I became freelance journalist. In the past 10, 15 years, I have a YouTube show called U.S. Iran TV, about over 14,000 subscribers there. I also have a little over 8,000 on Instagram, and then I have over 5,000 followers in Facebook, plus I have about 2,500 on WhatsApp group. So I usually do news and comment about Iran and U.S.-Iran relation, and that's basically it. And the reason that I went to Iran this time, a couple of months before the war, and I was working on a book along with my daughter Diana, and entitled U.S.-Iran Puzzle. We tried to figure it out. What is it that between the Iran and the United States that can get along and then get together, do negotiation, and have a relation? So we're trying to actually put some bits and pieces together to see what happened in the past and how come it doesn't go away today or in the future. And in a couple of months before the war, when I entered to do some research, then all of a sudden war started.
4: So just to back something up a second, you have a daughter. You're married, too, correct?
5: I'm sorry?
4: You're married.
5: Of course.
4: Yeah.
5: I am, and we have a daughter, 16 years old, also published a book herself. You had it on your show.
4: Sure did.
5: But the centerpiece, right?
4: That's right. We interviewed
5: and she, right, and she's interested in world politics and history, so she wanted me to do this book together, and I said, well, let's see what we can do together.
4: So you went to Iran to do some research. What kind of research were you hoping to do in Iran for this book?
5: Well, I was trying to find out from the some expert in the field, as well as the ordinary politician, and also some policymaker, try to find out what it is that they cannot figure it out, how to get along with the United States, what is it that they are interested in, and what it is that the United States wanted from them, they won't do it. And overall, what is the cause of all this trouble after 47 years that they cannot figure it out, and then they cannot follow? Right. So that's what...
4: And so when did you go? When did you leave for... When did you arrive in Iran?
5: When did I arrive it?
4: Yeah.
5: This was like it was a couple of months before the war. Okay. I believe that I arrived there, but maybe a little more than, maybe late December.
4: Okay.
5: And so everything was fine until on February 28th, then the war started. That pretty much obviously put us in a very dangerous situation.
4: So before we talk about that, before the war, you know, those 2 months before the war started, did the Iranian citizens, did you have a sense that there might be trouble? What kind of messages were you receiving for those 2 months?
5: Right. It's a very good question, Peter. At that time, there were negotiations with Iran, between the U.S. and Iran, was going on in Switzerland. And everybody thought that the negotiation was going well, as a matter of fact. And then at the meantime, we saw the troop movement coming toward Persian Gulf and all of that. So I personally thought that that's just to put more pressure to get a concession in Iran. I didn't think it would be start the war. But there were a few people in Iran that told me, he said, no, there will be a war. Because they brought all those big, obviously, you know, the ammunition, you're talking about all these huge ships and all that. And they told me, you don't spend that kind of a time and money to bring in not to get to war. So Iran was well prepared, according to them. But there were others thought that, no, there was just a pressure to pressure Iran to do it. But those people were right that they said, no, there will be a war. But, of course, Iran had experience with the war several months before that they attacked Iran. And the Israelis, exactly. June of 25, they called that a 12-day war. So Iran this time well prepared, according to some of the people I talked to, and that's how I started.
4: And by the way, you may already know this, Jay, but here in this country, it was sort of the same message. Most of us thought this was just saber rattling, as we call it here. You know, that this was, you know, to make Iran a little nervous, we could get this negotiation happening. I don't think most of us expected, you know, what happened on February 28th that actually happened. So there's some common ground here. So where were you when the war started in Iran?
5: Well, I was staying in my mother's house. We have a house there, that three-story house. My brother lives on the first floor, and I still have my room on the second floor. So every time I go there, we use this home base, and that's where I was staying.
4: Is that Tehran?
5: In Tehran, correct. The capital city.
4: The capital. So what happened on February 28th? What how did you experience those first few days?
5: Well, my niece, who also lives in the same house, my brother's daughter, And about 9 a.m., she called from her work. Her office, she works in a company, only about a couple of blocks away from Supreme Leader's office. They attacked it, and she called. She says the whole area shook, and their company's glasses and doors are shattered. They were so scared, ran to the basement, and she told us in her cell phone that we've been attacked and the war started. Then we start all of a sudden all kind of a, you know, when you hear the missile go and hit the places. And officially, then we tune into television, they start reporting that the war started. And although in the beginning they said that the Supreme Leader's office was hit, but they didn't say how many people were killed. 24 hours later, they said, yeah, he was killed along with several of his commander and advisors. And that's the start part of it. And then, obviously, a couple of days later, as we were watching TV, then the report was that we've been at war officially all over the place. And, of course, Iranians started responding, and about a couple hours later, one of the tragedy of this war was that the United States, by mistake, they attacked a school down the south. It was a elementary school, just girls' school, and killed about 176 of them. And the United States is still investigating, but obviously everybody knows that just one of the casualty of the war was by mistake bombing the school, because it was a regular school day. And so then obviously day and night this went on and on for almost 40 days. And then the Iran cut the communication from the entire world. And my wife and daughter here in Boston, they were so worried and that they didn't hear from me. What happened? There was a time that my daughter Diana missed a few days of school because she didn't want to go to school until she hears that I was alive. Luckily, we had a landline, which I'm very favor of landline in the United States as well as in Iran. We still have that good old landline. And that communication became available, and I called home and told them, no, I'm fine, and the war is going on, so we still in a safe place, not to worry. So that's the one I used to make phone call about 5 minutes a day, just let him know that I'm okay, because that's the only communication we had. But of course, they used to...
4: I'm sorry, go ahead.
2: How come 5 minutes? How come 5 minutes? There's a limit.
5: Well, one thing is expensive, Bob, but the moment this is, you know, an international call, and so we couldn't go on and on. I just want to let him know I'm fine, not to worry about it, go to school, and that kind of deal. And I could have go on, talk on and on, but just kind of expensive. And another thing that a couple of times, obviously I didn't tell my daughter and my wife that we were...
2: Go ahead, Jay.
5: Oh, sorry. So anyway, a couple of times I was in danger situation, but I didn't tell them that. I didn't want them to worry. A couple of times, our neighborhood shook from the missile attack, and the house glasses shattered. We just ran toward the kitchen, hide behind it, I mean, far away from the glasses. And the mile away that my sister lives, their house was terribly got hit, even though not directly to them, but the neighborhood. And their door and glasses shattered so bad they couldn't even open the door to go out. They had to call emergency, break the door, and they were so scared they came and stayed in our house. But the element of those missiles, when it comes to hit even half a mile away, shakes the whole neighborhood. Those are the time was very scary. And I'm very lucky that I'm alive, but it really was. I mean, when you hear, because you have no idea where the missile comes from and how it hits, how it affects, and the whole system. Sometimes, like middle of the night, you wake up, you hear some very hard noise. At that time, you have no choice. You ran downstairs toward the corner that is far away from the windows, because sometimes window can break and the glasses could flow. And my niece's husband came and put duct tape all the windows in case if the window shatters pieces, wouldn't fall all over us. And
2: how often does this happen?
5: That happened almost every night or every other night. Remember, 40 days war going back and forth.
4: And how far, you know, obviously Tehran is the capital. Obviously, we attacked Tehran in a major way. How far were you from, you know, the basic points of attack? You know, they were obviously going after the presidential palace. They're going after the military, going after the national, the guard. How far were you away from all this stuff?
5: Well, from the Supreme Leader's office is about a mile away from my house, which is very close, by the way, in terms of missile attack. And also there was a hospital not far away, also got hit. We obviously saw the huge explosion. And one day they attack oil refinery about 2 or 3 miles away from us. And the whole day everywhere was dark, because my brother was saying that I can't tell whether or not it's a day or night, because everything was dark because of smoke. And that took like 2 days to go away. And so you obviously, in terms of military stuff, we are not anywhere close. But however, different offices, and also can be my mistake attacking, you know, missile different places, but you get to hear the effect and the noises that you cannot really easily sleep well, because you never know if you sleep, something will happen. And mm-hmm. then all of a sudden, middle of the day sleeping, this happened to me, just I heard the news, I got up, ran downstairs, and I asked my brother, did you hear? He said, yeah, I did. And so for a while, we just sit in the kitchen, which is far away from the door and window. We sat there and wonder what will be next. And then that's the experience was the whole 40 days.
4: So say more about what life was like during the, you've talked a lot about it, but for example, how did you get food? How did you sort of survive? You know, did you go outside very often? What was it like during those 40 days?
5: As a matter of fact, that's very, I thought it would be very difficult, but I noticed the resilience of the people. During the daytime, as we went to, you know, shopping for food and all that stuff, everything was available. There was no shortages at all. The price was high because of inflation, but we had no trouble getting fresh bread, because Iranian, by culture, love to buy their daily bread fresh from the bakery. Every day. You buy sometimes in twice a day. That's how they do it. And then from like a fruit section, you go over there to the fruit market, and the people, you know, basically going about doing businesses and then doing their stuff, and they didn't really bother them. But the only difference that I noticed, sometimes you used to go to visit different relatives, because the Tehran is a big city, by the way, 16 million people. Ordinarily, my sister's house and my nephew's house, like on an ordinary time, it will take 45 minutes to get there because of traffic. During the war, we could go there about less than 10 minutes, no traffic.
4: Wow.
5: Because the car won't moving. Everybody is just sticking to the house and what have you. But people somehow, they didn't really talk about so much the war. But they were saying, oh, I heard such and such place got hit. That's about it. But ordinary people continued their life. And also, there were demonstrations every night against the United States and Israel, because the President Trump asked people to go out and then and obviously take over the government. Well, people went out and poured out, but they were against him every night all over the city until about midnight. People were all over the place, which I used to hear on the radio and television, and I said, let me go over there and talk to a few people. And so I went over there, a different section of the city. Boy, you couldn't hardly move. There were that many people, and I got to tell him, I was so worried to be out there because it's open area. Anything could happen. But they didn't mind. Women, children coming, and in fact, they bring in food, giving sandwiches and everything else. So it's almost like the daily routine in every single evening. And that's how they did.
4: So in the United States, I'm sure you know this, but in the United States, they didn't talk about those protests, but they claimed, the journalists, that there were some anti-government protests, especially in the cities, in Tehran and other large cities. Did you see any of those?
5: That was prior to war. Prior to war, there were some demonstration, and it started in Bazaar. They were demonstrating against inflation, food costs. For the first 2 days, they were peaceful demonstration. After 2 days, the demonstration start going to put fire in the stores, attacking the police station. Then that's how it started. The government started attacking them because the peaceful demonstration became violent. So they had to arrest a lot of people. As a result, based on the government report, 3,180 people died. Several hundred of them happens to be police and other authorities with the city, but also lots of civilian died. Yeah, that's the protest when it became violent, and that was before the war. And then obviously, as they were talking about those things, then the war started. That pretty much put that in the back burner.
4: So, I mean,
6: hey, listener wanted us to ask you a couple of questions. I'll ask
4: ahead,
6: them
4: Frank.
6: Now. I'm sorry, Peter?
4: Go ahead. Go.
6: All right. So, as a blind man, Jay, how safe was it to walk the streets of Iran, and how did that change, if anything, when the conflict began?
5: For a blind man, as a matter of fact, everywhere you go, they try to help you as soon as they know you can't see. So everybody was trying to help you. Like sometimes even overwhelming help. And for example, let's say that I went to the bank to get some money. And then the bank obviously was trying to help, but in the meantime told my brother, he said, well, look, you don't have to bring him in. You know, he just, you know, call us and come and do his work. In other words, they're trying to be very helpful. And so in the store and everywhere else you go, they were always very much helpful. And there's no difference in terms of the blind and sighted. But the old-fashioned way, they definitely try to protect you and help you a lot more than you need.
4: So obviously, when this war started, the 40 days, you couldn't get out, right? The airports were closed, or there was no way you could get out. So then the 40 days ended.
5: Right. What happened, Peter, I had a round-trip ticket because I traveled with Turkish Airlines. Turkish Airlines at the time was going to Iran. I flew from Boston to Istanbul. From Istanbul, went directly to Iran with Turkish Airlines. So when the war started, Turkish Airlines completely stopped coming to Iran. So therefore, my return ticket obviously went kaput, so that's gone. And then no foreign airline was coming in. So I had to stay there until I get somehow. And at the meantime, I was afraid to take the flight. Iranian flight was started like a month or so ago, going to the neighboring country. And I was afraid to fly because, you know, they started war again. And I said, what if I'm on the air? All of a sudden, missile got hit, whatever. So I was scared, to be honest with you. Didn't want to fly. Until some friend of ours in the family told me that there is a Iranian airline called Mahan Airline, does very well every day going to Turkey. He said you could take that at least in the morning, and so that will get you close to noontime in Turkey. Then you can take the flight from Istanbul to Boston. And that's how I started it. I didn't even have a ticket. I went to directly to the airport and on a standby, and they accommodated me immediately. And then I had a very pleasant flight to Turkey. And I arrived in Turkey, and I also was standby. They charged me a lot of money because I didn't have a ticket, and I had no choice. They put me in a lousy seat for 10 hours. I also developed eye trouble, you know, watery eyes, nose, and it was just terrible. I didn't know what was wrong with my eyes.
6: Right.
5: Yeah, it was just, exactly. And I said to flight attendant, I said, you know, I'm stuck in between two passengers. I went because the flight was full. So they said, I'm sorry, you have no other choice. This is the only seat. So anyway, I ended up doing a lot of walking, and I went towards the bathroom because I want to be nearby where I can get some tissues. That was the trouble. So I arrived in Boston. They were about like 9 p.m. And as soon as I landed, because my wife and my daughter didn't even know I left, because I didn't tell anybody about it, and I didn't want them to worry. And the only way they find out that I got on the plane, because when I was trying to buy a ticket, and they had to send a message, and my telephone, of course, was in Boston. That's how my wife find out that this message has come from Turkey. I must be on the airplane coming. So when I landed, before I even get to the gate, there was a man sitting next to me. I said, do you happen to have a cell phone? He said, I do. I said, can you make one phone call? I want to tell my wife I'm landed safely. So I told him, I said, I landed right now. Don't worry about it. I'll be home about an hour or an hour and a half, because by the time I check my luggages, you know, go through custom, it will take a little time. And that's how I happened to come.
6: That was 8 days ago, correct?
5: Correct, week ago.
7: Yeah. I want to go back to sort of the post after the 40 days. First, sure, two questions. The first is, I would imagine that with all the weapons that were used, that it must have been a very healthy place to live, as far as you talked about the smoke that was going on for a day or two, and must have been other events. How are people handling, what were the health conditions?
5: Yeah, it's a good question, Peter. It was not very good in terms of the environment, because remember, missile was flying all over the place. That's a chemical. So you breathe that chemical. And one other thing happened, which is a surprise to heck out of me. Prior to this war, when I get on the cab, I usually talk to cab drivers. They're very smart and they're very knowledgeable. So Iran, obviously, suffering from heavy drought, no rain, especially in Tehran. So I told him that, you know, we have trouble with this drought here. He said, you know, they must be doing something to the cloud. He said, as a result of that, that's why we're not having it. He says, they're doing something. United States does something to American Iranian cloud. So I thought this was a joke. But after the war, because Iran attacked some of those sites, obviously, radar system, all kind of technology, radar, controlling, whatever, attacked all of them. Then after that, we start having so much rain, it's almost, to me, I said, a cab driver knows exactly what he's talking about. Iran pretty much destroyed all those sites that monitor an Iranian cloud outside of Iran. And now we are having so much rain, it's unbelievable, Peter. That's what happened. And as a result, we had a little bit fresh air because it was raining almost every night for several days.
7: So that might be, it's possible. What you're saying is, you know, that really happened, or it might be coincidence. You know, you don't know for certain. We, of course, never heard such things in this country, you know. But it is, that's an interesting thing. So there was obviously lots of negotiations going on, during, after those 40 days. What kind of messages were you getting about those negotiations, and how did life change, you know, as you sort of got further away from those 40 days?
5: Well, people, there were three different type of people that I come across. Some group says we should never negotiate with the United States. We should go to war until the last soldier. They didn't want anything to do with the United States. There was second group, he says, well, while we were fighting, we should negotiate to get some leverage in order to stop the war and eventually do something about it. There were also third type. For them, because they are upper class society, they didn't care one way or the other. They have everything anyway, because they obviously rich and well-to-do. For them, the only thing probably interrupt their daily routine in terms of going places or vacation and whatever. So Iran was negotiating basically for two reasons. A, try to control the Strait of Hormuz, which is Iranian territorial water, and then Trump is interested in both opening up the Hormuz and as well as Iranian nuclear program. However, there is something interesting happened because, you know, war usually is not good, and we don't know. I guess President Eisenhower said on his memoir that I read last year, it says anybody who starts the war or wants war, they are the one who never had anything to do with the war. And it says war is a hell, and you have to be in it to know it. And I know exactly what President Eisenhower says as early as 60-some years ago, because I was in the war area, so I know it's not very good. See, Persian girl.
6: At this moment, Jay, in your opinion, do you think Iran still has a nuclear program?
5: No, Iran doesn't have a nuclear program. Iran had what we call a peaceful nuclear program for some what we call a experimental purposes as well as some medical treatment. For example, we have a lot of people who has cancer and they need radiation. That's all had to do with the nuclear program. And you, cancer survivor, Bob, you know, when you go to your radiation and all that stuff, or even chemo, that all had to do with that nuclear program. So therefore, it is true that Iran does have, and I mean, look, if you go back with the Obama administration, they made a nuclear deal. They kept Iranian section in terms of enrichment, the uranium, under 4%, which would be a medical use. Everything was fine. Europeans signed it. The Obama administration signed it. And Trump didn't like it. I suppose, well, at least in Iran, they told me. He said the reason that Trump didn't like it because the black man did it. And, you know, he had no business of doing things for the United States. He said that's the only reason he teared apart. So it is true, Iran has a peaceful nuclear program, no question about it. Iran said so under the, Iran is a member of International Atomic Agency, so under the inspection of the Atomic Agency, Iran does have a right to enrich the uranium within the context of the agreement.
7: So just for the record, you know this, Jay, we get a different story here in the United States, that there are certain elements within the Iranian government who indeed want to, create atomic weapons. And on one level, if that's true, and I don't know, but on one level, it makes some sense because those countries who gave up their nuclear weapons capabilities, in the end, got screwed. You know, think of. I'm drawing a blank. There are a couple of countries.
5: Libya.
7: Yeah. So, I don't know what, you know, I don't know what is or isn't going on, but, a part of me thinks that Iran would be foolish not to have nuclear weapons just for the reason we're talking about. So, I'm not a particular fan of the Iranian government necessarily, but I do think, would make sense, even if they were a sort of a neutral country, so to speak, You know, for them, you know, based on the way you treated other countries, Ukraine, you know, it's you know, it's sort of hard to argue if they do have it just for that reason alone.
5: Well, Peter, my personal opinion, nothing else. If anybody worries about Iran having nuclear bomb, they should never worry about it. After all, the United States has it. Several other countries has it. United States can blow up the world 50 times over, and so is Russia, so is China. So therefore, having Iran with the nuclear bomb doesn't really mean anything. After all, Pat Buchanan, one of my favorite right-wing guy, he said it a long time ago on IMS show when IMS Alive. He said, you know, Iranians are not crazy, you know, that therefore they won't be even using it, nuclear bomb, even they had it, because they know what will happen if they do. They will be blown off the of this earth immediately. So therefore, that's not the issue. The issue to me is that the United States worry and talk about Iran has a nuclear bomb, and just simply they cannot control Iran. And the United States would like to have Iran be like Saudi Arabia, with under the American control, like United Arab Emirates, Kuwait, Bahrain. It's like one of those countries. But Iran said, we had a revolution, we are independent, and we have a several thousand-year history behind us. So if anybody would like to have a relationship with us, they got to treat us equally. And that's what it is. They cannot control Iran. That's why they keep talking about, oh, Iran shouldn't have nuclear bombs. They say, we do not have nuclear bomb, and we don't intend to. Even Supreme Court, before it was killed, he said a long time ago that we don't need nuclear bomb. And John Kerry himself said it, because he involved the negotiation. He said Iran's nuclear program was under the control. And until Trump came and tear that agreement apart, and that's how we start the problem.
7: So
6: we have about 20 minutes
7: time, and I want to open it up for questions. Do you agree, Bob?
6: Yeah. So, all right. So you are listening to In Perspective. Our guest is Jaleel Mortazavi. He went to Iran last fall and stayed there longer than he expected due to the conflict that they were having in the Middle East. And some people, they still have it, and they're there now. So, Steve, do we have any hands raised at this particular time?
8: We have several. Area code 781 is first.
9: Is that probably Joe? Yeah, Bob, can you guys hear me?
7: Good, Joe.
9: I can hear you. Okay, Jay, I'm so glad you're here. I have several things that I want your comment. I'm glad the Iranian people really help people. That is a plus. I wish they did that in this country. But Trump wanted to blow you people off the map. I'm not a supporter of many more. And my other question is, what is your opinion of the government? Did we kill 40?

0: This broadcast service is provided by Valley iRadio. The material being read is the copyright property of the publications being read. Access to this program is solely for persons who cannot read the original printed version due to a visual impairment or other disability. By continuing to listen, you confirm that you have such a condition.
1: Happens to be the policeman, because the people start fighting and shooting and burning houses and the buildings, and just like the January 6th
2: incident. Yeah, they
1: right. I mean, look at the January 6th show. When people attacked the Congress, all those people were arrested and put them in jail. They do the same thing in Iran. You know, we have a law, obviously, in this country as well as in Iran, so that's how they do it. And then, so because they tried to use that propaganda against Iran, so until this point, it didn't work out. And how come if they were saying that as soon as you attack, people are going to pour in on the street, change the government? That didn't happen, did it? And President Trump was so upset, he said, well, I'm so disappointed because they gave him the wrong information. And the Israeli government, Netanyahu came,
2: He was supposed to help you people rise a government, but he should have given you people. I mean, is it true your government is not the best? It's the IRC.
1: Listen, exactly. No government is the best, because some obviously government always have, people opposing him. Like, look, President Trump's favorable rating is between 32% and 35%. That means more than 60% of Americans oppose him. So that means the whole government is a bad. That's how it works. But when you have a propaganda machine, then you don't know what's right, what's wrong. But I know when the war started, every day millions of people on the street that I would happen to go and talk to them, they were against the war and they were against Trump.
3: Thank
2: you very much, Joe, for your contribution.
4: Thanks.
2: We appreciate
4: it. I'll mute now. Thanks.
2: All right, you're welcome. Steve, who do we have next?
5: Next up is Joni.
2: Joni from Arizona, welcome.
6: Jay, I am so glad that you're back. I don't know if you remember me, but...
1: I sure do now, since you mentioned Arizona, of course.
6: Oh, thank you. And I'm worried about you so much, and I was so relieved to find out that you were back. And welcome back. And
1: thank you, dearie. I appreciate it.
6: Oh, you're very, very welcome.
3: I don't know if you know, Jay, but, Bob had to alert a lot of us that we didn't know where you were, you know, and it took several months before we found out, you know, that you were okay. And a lot of us were really praying and worrying about you.
1: Thank you.
3: Never.
1: I certainly needed those prayers.
3: Yeah. It was. I mean, I can't imagine.
2: Joni, thank.
3: Yeah. Thank you, Joni.
2: Thank you, Joni.
3: Yeah.
6: You're welcome.
2: All right, Steve. Moving right along. Who do we have now?
5: We have Stacy.
2: Good evening, Stacy. Welcome.
7: Hi. I was thinking, I was worried it was a type of a prison situation or something like that. But you know what I think about? I think the real reason is being camouflaged in this government. I think the real reason that Trump is doing these things is because he hates Islam and he hates Muslims.
3: And actually, this raises a question for me, Jay. I was going to ask you this anyway. So, obviously, Iran is a Muslim country. How did the war, from what you observed, how did the war influence sort of the devotion of the of Islam? You know, there were more people going to mosques? Were they, do you have a sense of, did Muslim fervor increase?
1: Absolutely. Every day you get a religious chant on the street, big time. And the lady who mentioned Trump hates Islam, it's the funny part of the whole thing is, based on my study, based on my research, I mean, I'm a big fan of

0: Tucker Carlson on a certain area, because Tucker Carlson, they used to in fact broadcast Tucker Carlson's program in Iranian TV. Can you imagine that? Tucker Carlson in Iran. Because the Tucker Carlson mentioned the actual belief and value system right now between the Iranians today in Iran and MAGA movement in America. And listen to this one. They both believing marriage between man and woman, no other things involved. They both believe in, obviously, family. It comes first. A number of other things, by the way. You know, Heritage Foundation, that Trump basically follows that rule. They say all of those things taught and practiced in Iran. Tucker Carlson mentioned this many times on his program, by the way. And incidentally, he also interviewed the Iranian president. And then as a result of that, many of the mega movement turned their back against Trump based on this war, because after all, there are certain things that they have in common with Iranians, you know, based on the value system. Okay, I mean, this is unheard of, but that's what it is. Tucker Carlson program used to be broadcast on Iranian English program. That's called Press TV. Isn't that interesting, Peter?
1: I think it's very interesting. I'm not surprised. Because, MAGA is split on the war. There are some people who support it a lot, and there are some who do not. And Tucker does not. One of the things that I think we should say, if we're going to have this conversation, we haven't mentioned the country Israel, which I think plays a major part in all this. And, there are a lot of people who believe that part of the problem is Iran's dislike of Israel and wanted to and again, this is just the propaganda that Iran wants to wipe Israel off the map, and whether you believe that or not, I mean that's
0: I mean, the funny though, Israel has 100 atomic bombs. How could Iran wipe them off?
1: Well, look,
0: that's a propaganda. Well, you're right.
1: Look, I don't want to get too deeply into the military thing. Iran could make Israel's life really, really miserable. They made it pretty miserable as it was, given, there was lots of missiles going to Israel, and I have a friend who lives in Israel and sent regular dispatches.
0: Well, because the Israel attacked Iran the same way. They're the first one started. There's a war.
1: I don't want to get too deeply. You're right, of course. There's no argument. It's just, Israel is a relatively small country. It's not the United States. And you probably could, if you really wanted to, make Israel's life Israel impossible to exist. You could, and to say that you couldn't, I think it's just not true. This is another conversation for another time, but I get your point. Israel started this war with us. So, obviously there's going to be repercussions. Do we have any other callers?
2: We have five hands up.
1: What's that?
3: Oh boy, go right ahead.
2: We've got five, and Kevin is next.
1: Wow. Thank you.
3: Welcome, Kevin. Hello, Kevin.
1: Kevin.
2: Okay. We can come back to him. Let's go on to Pam.
4: Okay. You hear
3: all
4: me
3: right,
4: now?
3: Pam. Oh. How you doing?
1: Yeah, okay, oh, Kevin. I do hear you.
2: Yeah, Kevin.
1: I'm sorry.
5: Is it me?
3: Right ahead.
5: There's more. There's three Pams.
2: Okay. Let's do
4: Kevin.
2: Kevin
4: and Pam.
1: What's going on?
2: And then Pam.
3: Well, we'll do Kevin right now, and then we'll take care of that after. Go ahead, Kevin.
4: Well, I'll try to be brief. And, thanks for hosting this. This is very interesting. I'm glad that you made it back out of Iran and into the States here. It's interesting. I have a little bit of connection to Iran in that my mother went to high school there in Tehran, and my grandfather worked over there for many years.
0: Wow.
4: In training, in the construction and welding and what have you. But that was back under the Shah in those days.
0: Correct.
4: And so, I kind of follow things in the Middle East. First, I just like to dismiss, the fact that, or the belief that Trump hates Islam. I mean, we don't want Sharia law here by any means. I think it's not compatible with our Constitution. But that being said, many of our great allies throughout the world are Islam countries, and hopefully one day that will be the case with Iran as well, too. But I guess my question for you is, I don't know a lot of your history. I came in just a little bit late. So, but it sounded like you have quite a bit of family there. So were you over there visiting for a period of time when all this war began?
0: Well, thank you, Kevin. I appreciate what you said, and I probably would like to get to know your mother. Is she still living?
4: She is not, but she spoke Farsi. I learned a little bit growing up, and especially
0: God bless her soul.
4: When she was upset, she would.
0: the reason I went there, I was working on a book. I went there to do a little research. The title of my book is U.S.-Iran Puzzle. And that's how I ended up going there in the first place. Okay. Then the war started, and I stuck there, couldn't get out.
4: Gotcha. So is your family still there then?
0: Yeah, so I have a lot of family living there, correct.
4: Wonderful. Okay. Well, thank you for that. I look forward
6: thank
4: to
6: you very
4: to
6: much,
4: know you
6: Kevin.
4: More.
1: Thanks, Kevin.
0: All right.
6: Hey. Thanks, Kevin. And Pam, you're next.
1: I'm not sure Pam, Pam is. But,
6: Pam Washam.
7: Hi.
6: Oh.
7: I'm so
6: there
7: glad
6: you
7: got back safely, and I'm so sorry you went through that horrible war crap, and I'm really
0: embarrassed that
7: our country is causing so much chaos and awfulness for other people. I just want to say that because that's how I feel.
1: Yeah.
7: I wanted to ask you about the blind people, the other blind people. How do they, like, I live by myself here. I don't know if blind people live by themselves in Iran. Maybe they don't. But how do you navigate when all that stuff is happening? How do blind people do what they need to do, you know, just general stuff, like you were saying, go to the bank, do get the groceries, but with all that missile bombing stuff, how do they do it?
0: That's a great question, and I'm glad you asked that. In Iran, we have such a very interesting system now. Everything is high technology. A blind person, if it doesn't want to go out and navigate the traffic, whatever, all they have to do, call the local grocery store, next door, say, I need this and then the other. And 5-10 minutes later, they bring them right to the door. No charge in terms of delivery, exactly. And then obviously blind people, just like any other country, people who can afford it, live by themselves, have job and make a living, they do well, and but most of the time, because we have a cultural type of a people, they live together as a family, because over there, family still plays major part.
7: I think
0: but
7: that's
0: there
7: a
0: are
7: good
0: blind
7: way to do
0: people,
7: it.
0: Exactly, but there are blind people that I met in some rehab school in Tehran area. Yeah, some of them live by themselves. Some are working just like a lawyer, teachers, and other you know, stuff. And also we also have some blind musician. They do well, street musician. They definitely do make a pretty good living. Others are teacher, and you know, all kind of different job. And also some work for shelter workshop, that kind of deal. Depends on what it is, but anything you need, just call, they will bring them right to you if you don't want to go out.
7: Oh, that's lovely. I love to hear that. And I wanted to know, we heard that it rained and the oil was in the air, and it made the oil come back down and get all over everything. Does that really happen?
0: Yes, that is exactly happened, because my sister had 3 cats. In the war, they were disappeared. After that, they showed up and they were colored just black.
7: Ooh.
0: And they couldn't recognize the cat. It was just horrible. It took them a long time to clean up the cats.
7: Oh, my goodness. Well, thank you
0: horrible.
7: So much for... I just couldn't imagine how it would be to walk around and have oil getting all over you. Oh, that's horrible. God bless you, sweetheart. Thank you so much for doing
6: thank
7: this
6: you,
7: with
6: Pam.
7: Us.
6: Thank you very
0: much. Appreciate it.
6: We have time for one more, Steve. Who do we have?
8: We have Nora.
6: Oh, Nora, welcome to the program again. How are you? Nora?
9: Hello, can you hear me?
6: There we are. Yes.
9: Hi. I am very, very late because I'm working on performances here. My question is, what is your name? How do you say your name? J-A-L-I. Holly?
0: Jalil.
9: Mm-hmm. Jalil. Yeah. Okay. My question is, what's the reason you went to Iran, and why when you kept detained, what's the real reason that you were detained, in Iran. Thank you very much.
0: I'm sorry, you broke up. Bob, did you hear her question? Because somehow line broke up. Can you repeat her question?
1: The first question. The other question that she asked was, why were you detained in Iran?
0: I really wasn't detained per se. I was stuck there because there was no way to leave the country. I had no way of, in terms of transportation. Yeah. So I was just stuck there.
6: There was no intent, Nora.
9: Oh.
1: Yeah.
6: So he had no choice.
1: So are you out of time, Bob?
6: We got about a minute.
1: Hands raised.
6: Thank you, Nora. Steve, do we have the last one?
2: Actually, the other folks have put their hands down, so we have
1: no right.
6: Quick question. All right, thank you.
1: Very quickly, you went to Iran to talk about why things are the way they were between Iran and the United States. You came back after a harrowing experience. What are you going to write in your book?
0: Well, I'm still working on it. There are lots of stuff that obviously a lot of notes that I brought with me that I have to put in context. And there were, obviously, I read like 20 publications in the United States based on what they say in Washington, what they do, and then based on what they say in Iran, what they do. All of these things put together, hopefully I'll come up with some answer. But then again, politics is very complex. So is the issue, so is the people, so is the culture. So I'm hoping to come up with something so then American people would understand what's going on. And hopefully that would give them some indication.
1: And when that
6: good
1: book
6: luck with
1: out,
6: your book, Jay, and of course when it's published.
1: We appreciate
0: thank you, and I appreciate the guys, and thanks you for your time, and hopefully this was helpful for the audience, and thank you, Bob and Peter, and thank you all the good friend and good wishes and the questions. Appreciate it. Nice to be here.
6: Well, we're glad to have you, Jay, and obviously we would like you to come back anytime you'd like, and we'll see what we can do from there, and we're very, very happy that you're home. Our prayers were answered. Jaleel Mortazavi, ladies and gentlemen, he's back home with us after spending a lot of time in Iran due to the conflict when he went there to visit. Thank you, everybody. Thanks, Peter. Thanks, Steve, Brad, and our participants. I'm Bob Branco. Go safe with God's abundant blessings. Take care.
8: 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This is Barbara, and today I'm pleased to share with you some articles that appear in the November 2023 Prevention Magazine. The first article is The Benefits of Worry Time. You know how something bothering you can become all-consuming? It happens to everyone, but ruminating or focusing on a difficult situation for too long can mess with your mood and focus. So try scheduling daily worry time. Experts say setting aside a small chunk of time each day, 10 to 30 minutes, to think about the things that are causing you concern may help you work through these feelings and give you an opportunity to think of a solution. Ready to feel a little lighter? Write down three things that are causing you worry this week. Then pick a time each day when you think about them. 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As always, thanks for tuning in to Valley Eye Radio. Until the next time, this is Barbara.
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11: 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This edition covers the week of August 9th, 2026. Hope everyone is doing well and staying cool this week, as challenging as that may be. We've got lots of interesting stories for you this week, so let's get started. 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
12: and you can find them online at stateline.org. As federal protections fade, disabled Americans fear a return to institutions. Legal challenges and funding cuts threaten to unravel community-based disability services. This is written by Anna Claire Vollers and published on August 6th. When Rob Stone finished high school in Bethesda, Maryland in 2018, he was asked to identify three goals for his life. Stone loves art and baseball. He's cheerful, sports a cheeky mustache, and he's always up for an adventure. Stone has a rare genetic movement disorder, dystonia parkinsonism, that limits his mobility and speech. Setting specific goals would help him construct the life he wanted and help his family identify the services he would need to live it to the fullest. His parents suggested goals like going on lots of walks or visiting state parks. Stone just looked at them like they were ridiculous, said his mom, Geneva Stone. Quote, we eventually discovered, through the right series of questions, that Robert wanted to protest, she said. He'd watched disabled protesters dragged out of their wheelchairs from then-Senate Majority Leader Mitch McConnell's office at the U.S. Capitol the year before, as they demanded the preservation of the Affordable Care Act. Now, 29, Rob has been a fixture on Capitol Hill and at the Maryland State House ever since, advocating alongside his parents for disability rights and health care. Earlier this year, he joined other advocates to lobby the state legislature not to cut funding for services that help him and others live in their communities. They weren't able to prevent the cuts, but they did succeed in limiting them. Disabilities advocates around the country are fighting a surge of federal and state actions that have eroded protections meant to keep people with disabilities living and working in their communities, rather than in institutions. The federal government has walked away from decades-old requirements that states deliver disability services to people where they live. At the same time, state leaders, citing budget shortfalls, have rolled back community services the feds don't require them to fund. Quote, it's really hard, said Rob Gorski, an Ohio father of three sons with autism, who runs a popular social media account called The Autism Dad. You try to wrap your head around one thing, and by the time you even figure out a path forward from there, they've thrown more stuff at you, unquote. In Maryland, state lawmakers were weighing cuts to Medicaid, the joint federal-state program that covers much of Rob's care, which he receives at home. The federal government will be reducing its share of Medicaid funding as part of the One Big Beautiful Bill Act, the broad tax and spending measure President Donald Trump signed last summer. Maryland ended up cutting $126 million from the agency that administers Medicaid for people with developmental disabilities. But that was less than the $150 million reduction that Democratic Governor Wes Moore originally proposed. The final budget also scrapped a proposed cap on how much state funding a person in the program could receive per year. Quote, Medicaid itself isn't just a budget line item, Geneva said. It's the mechanism through which the federal government ensures that people with disabilities have the civil right to live in their communities, unquote. Other threats to the community-based disability services have emerged in Washington, D.C. and across the nation. In June, the U.S. Department of Justice issued an opinion memo that says states don't have to fund in-home or community-based services for people with disabilities who don't want to live in institutions. The memo is a significant reinterpretation of federal law and represents a shift away from decades of civil rights protection. The memo doesn't change federal law, but it does signal a new focus for the Department of Justice, which is the primary enforcer of disability rights. Without enforcement, advocates worry, the civil rights protections that they rely on could become moot. In July, the Department of Justice published another notice saying it would no longer enforce its long-standing guidance on how to implement a landmark U.S. Supreme Court decision, Olmstead v. L.C., that requires public entities to provide community-based services rather than institutional care to people with disabilities whenever possible. The federal spending reductions in the One Big Beautiful Bill Act are likely to spur more cash-strapped states to cut home and community-based services, since the federal Medicaid law only requires them to provide institutional care. More than half a dozen states have already moved to limit such services for people with disabilities, according to an analysis of state actions by researchers at George Washington University. And at least three states are suing to dismantle a section of disability law that requires states to provide community-based services. Defenders of the changes say they will allow states to refocus their limited dollars on people with the most serious medical needs. New Medicaid work requirements in the Trump law, which are expected to drop between 3 million and 7 million people from the rolls, quote, will free up more state funding for home and community-based services recipients, unquote, said Rachel Barkley, director of the Able Americans Disability Policy Think Tank, which is housed inside the conservative National Center for Public Policy Research. But Geneva Stone says the cuts in Maryland threaten her son's ability to get the nursing and other services he needs to be able to live at home. She worries that families like hers will be the first to face forced institutionalization. Quote, more and more burden falls on family caregivers to fill in the gaps, and that leads to unsustainable economic situations for families, she said. Once your job situation falls apart, your savings are gone, you're faced with this ugly choice. I believe strongly in my son's civil right to stay in his community, but I can't keep a roof over his head, unquote. Everything feels uncertain, she said, as long-standing protections seem to be dissolving for her son and others like him. Quote, they're happy. They're living great lives, she said. Are they medically complicated? Well, yes. But do they deserve to spend the rest of their lives lying in a bed in a facility just because it's easier to care for them in a congregate setting? Unquote. That's what people want. In the middle of the 20th century, disabled activists and their family members demanded an end to systemic abuses suffered by many of the hundreds of thousands of disabled people who were hidden away in sprawling state institutions around the country. In the following decades, presidents and lawmakers of both parties championed a national shift away from segregating disabled people in huge facilities and toward the provision of services such as home health nurses, physical therapy, or adaptive tools that would enable them to live at home or in their communities. The two most consequential landmark federal disability rights laws were signed by Republican presidents. Richard Nixon signed the Rehabilitation Act in 1973, and George H.W. Bush signed the Americans with Disabilities Act in 1990. Then, in its 1999 Olmstead ruling, the U.S. Supreme Court ruled that unjustified institutionalization of people with disabilities was a form of discrimination. For decades, we have very intentionally been shifting resources away from institutional care and into the community, because that's what people want, and it's more cost-effective, unquote, said Allison Barkoff, a health law and policy professor and director of the Hirsch Health Law and Policy Program at George Washington University. Quote, we can serve, generally, three people in the community for every one person in an institution, and it leads to better outcomes, unquote. More than 8 million Medicaid users receive such home and community-based services across the country, while 1.5 million get services in institutions, such as nursing homes. Federal law requires state Medicaid programs to provide medical care and other support for people with disabilities. People who live in institutions cost Medicaid an average of $54,462 per year, compared with $17,298 for people who get home and community services, according to the most recent Medicaid data. State investments in home and community-based services often result in short-term spending increases, but over time lead to long-term cost savings and a reduction in institutional spending, according to research from Brandeis University's Community Living Policy Center. The national shift to community-based services has been overwhelmingly popular. About 82% of people who receive community-based services prefer to live at home rather than an institution. According to the most recent survey by the Medicaid and CHIP Payment and Access Commission. Quote, "That's why," said Barkoff, "it is incredibly shocking the approach that this administration is taking to something that has been so bipartisan and so much a part of American culture for decades," unquote. Some Republican-led states now want courts to adopt the Trump administration's new interpretation of the Olmstead decision. Texas has already used the June Department of Justice memo in its lawsuit challenging federal requirements to provide community-based services. Florida also has used the memo as part of its appeal of a case involving medically complex children who were forced into nursing homes because of the state refused to pay for in-home services. Conservative state leaders say the federal government shouldn't dictate how states offer support for people with disabilities and argue that nursing shortages and other issues make it too difficult for states to care for some people outside of institutions. Left behind. Barkley of Able Americans supports the shift away from institutionalization. But, she says, there should be more public investment in group homes or smaller facilities that can provide 24/7 oversight for people with more complex needs who can't safely live at home. Quote, "Unfortunately, it's only when someone with a serious mental illness hits the criminal justice system that they're able to receive care," she said. And so for this sliver of the serious mental illness population, this movement has left them behind. VOR, a national disabilities rights nonprofit that supports, quote, "a full continuum of care options," unquote, for people with disabilities, argues that overly aggressive enforcement of the Olmstead decision and related federal law has, in some cases, resulted in people with disabilities being moved into community settings without adequate support. That broad strokes application has contributed to poor outcomes, including homelessness for some people. The Department of Justice memo and other federal actions reducing community care have been driven in part by the Trump administration's push to address homelessness, said Barkoff. Trump issued an executive order last July giving states a green light to commit people experiencing homelessness to treatment centers or hospitals, whether they want to go or not. Quote, "They have created this narrative that Olmstead created this problem," unquote, "of not enough beds for people who need higher levels of care," said Barkoff. But without Olmstead, quote, "there was just a hollow promise to close institutions," unquote, she said. What Olmstead did was create a tool to require states to follow through on that commitment. Gorski said it's been more apparent this year than ever that there are people and families, particularly those with complex care needs, who feel that the shift away from institutional care hasn't helped them. Recent efforts by the Trump administration to roll back protections are, quote, "exploiting where we fail to ensure that we're taking care of our own people," he said. "Everyone in this community should feel seen and heard and like they have a place at the table," unquote. But even VOR warned in a June statement that the Department of Justice memo, quote, "substantially weakens," unquote, protections and federal pressure on states to fund the community-based services many people with intellectual and developmental disabilities depend on. States on their own. In June, Republican lawmakers in Ohio swiftly backtracked on a proposal that would have barred Medicaid recipients' family members from being paid as caregivers. They pulled the controversial portion of the bill after backlash from residents who said it would hurt people with developmental disabilities whose caregivers are often relatives whose caregiving duties prevent them from taking other jobs. Some states have recently expanded home and community-based services, including Georgia, Illinois, Ohio, and Wyoming, according to George Washington University's analysis. Others, including California, Idaho, Indiana, Maryland, Minnesota, and Nebraska, have limited services. Some, like Kansas and Virginia, have done both. Ultimately, as the feds back away from enforcing civil rights protections, states are left to figure out how to offer services for people with disabilities in a way that balances civil rights with budget realities. Quote, at this point, it's kind of a state-by-state effort, said Illinois State Senator Julie Morrison, a Democrat who sponsored a bill this year, now law, that turned Illinois State Disability Commission into a cabinet-level agency. Quote, but at the end of the day, we are obligated morally, I believe, to make sure that we are taking care of people who need these services and who want to live in an independent environment, unquote. Rob Stone and his parents plan to continue meeting with state legislators in Maryland to push back against deeper cuts to services that help him remain with his family. His mother said she's been doing a lot of explaining to lawmakers about how civil rights with people with disabilities fit into existing law. Quote, there's a tremendous need for advocates to educate legislators at the state level about this, because they've never had to think about these things before, she said. It's always been something the federal government takes care of. Our next story comes from CBS News Chicago, and you can find them online at cbsnews.com/Chicago. Giannoulias launches pilot program to make handicap placards easier to obtain in Illinois. This is written by Adam Harrington and published on August 6th. Illinois Secretary of State Alexei Giannoulias announced on August 6th that he has launched a pilot program to make parking disability placards easier to obtain. The program follows a new law that allows families caring for children and adults with disabilities to obtain handicap placards more easily. The law allows the Secretary of State's office to issue meter-exempt handicap placards to legal guardians who transport those with disabilities who can't drive themselves. Before this, disability placards were primarily provided to people with disabilities who drive themselves. To support the new law and for better customer service, the Secretary of State's office is expanding disability placard services to 14 more DMV facilities in Illinois. Residents may walk in and apply for or renew their handicap placards, and the processing times will be reduced for applications that had to be mailed in previously. Quote, families caring for children and individuals with disabilities already face enough challenges. Accessing parking while transporting a loved one to medical appointments, therapy, school, or other essential services should not be an additional burden, Giannoulias said in a news release. This legislation provides meaningful relief for caregivers while making it easier for eligible Illinoisans to obtain the parking placards they need. It's another step toward delivering more accessible, customer-focused services across our state, unquote. Illinois Governor J.B. Pritzker signed the law expanding handicap placard access, House Bill 4843, into law on August 7th, and it took effect immediately. Meter-exempt placards allow people to park in handicapped spaces in parking lots and also exempt their holders from parking meter fees and time limitations unless parking is limited to 30 minutes or less. For our next story, let's pay a visit to NPR, National Public Radio, and you can find them online at npr.org. Trump administration moves to deregulate Head Start, opening door for sweeping change. This is written by Sequoia Carrillo and published on August 6th. The Trump administration on Thursday, that's last Thursday, August 6th, proposed significant changes to Head Start, the nation's early education program for children from low-income families. The move would diminish the program's federal standards and give states and parents more control. Quote, "We have 1,600 Head Start providers across the country." Alex Adams, the U.S. Department of Health and Human Services Assistant Secretary for Family Support, said in a call with reporters. And one-size-fits-all mandates from Washington cannot fully account for the realities facing these 1,600 grantees, unquote. Head Start not only provides preschool and child care, but also meals and support services for qualifying families. It now serves more than 700,000 kids each year from birth to age 5. Since its launch in 1965, the $12 billion Health and Human Services program has, for the most part, enjoyed bipartisan support. Lawmakers often cite it as a success, including Health Secretary Robert F. Kennedy Jr. during the call with reporters announcing these changes. But in recent years, some conservatives have criticized Head Start, saying it wastes money and fails to have a lasting impact on students. Aiming to cut costs. The new proposal would limit the amount of money Head Start centers can spend on administrative overhead, from a 15% cap to 5%. This change to save the government $2.2 billion, Adams said, which it plans to reinvest in the program. The goal is to create 200,000 more spots for children, he said. To get those costs down, the administration said it proposes cutting regulation and, quote, compliance-driven activities, according to a press release. Similarly, they are shifting decisions about several standards, such as student-teacher ratios, education requirements, background checks, and transportation practices, back to states. Child care providers are not sold on the proposal. Quote, "If we look at the previous actions of the administration, what they have done is not in favor of expanding the program," unquote, said Yvette Sanchez Fuentes, senior vice president with Start Early, an Illinois-based Head Start partner. Quote, "Is it enough to just bring kids to the door if we're not actually giving kids and families what they need?" Unquote. Sanchez Fuentes said administrative costs are not the only things, like payroll and day-to-day operations, but also fill gaps in care. Quote, "If you, for example, have children with disabilities, you can use some of those funds to pay for additional special services on staff with specialties who could come in and support kids," unquote. The administration's proposal also says parents are children's primary teachers and seeks to bring in more parent opinions on, quote, structure and curriculum, unquote, into the classrooms and emphasizes nutrition and exercise. Loosening the standards. Head Start's current standards are laid out in a detailed 133-page guide. The manual is used not only by the program centers, but also by many unaffiliated private child care centers across the country. These standards include safety guidelines, spell out who is eligible for Head Start, and provide detailed rules, such as the requirement that kids in the program brush their teeth once daily with a fluoride toothpaste. Erica Phillips, the executive director for the National Association for Family Child Care, said about 10% of her members are early Head Start child care partners, while the rest are home-based providers around the country. Quote, "The Head Start performance standards were a consistent, evidence-based set of standards," she said. "It can be helpful to have a nationally recognized benchmark." Unquote. Phillips said her organization will be on the lookout for variations across states. She said she worries, quote, "quality is now dependent on your zip code or on your geography," unquote. The Trump administration sees it differently. Quote, "flexibility is permission. It's not a mandate," Adams said. "The opportunity for these programs to make a different decision does not necessarily mean they must make a different decision," unquote. The changes did not come as a complete surprise. The Conservative Heritage Foundation has long criticized the program, saying it, quote, "doesn't work," unquote. In Project 2025, the foundation's policy blueprint that the Trump administration has taken many cues from, the message is clear: eliminate Head Start. Advocates see what they characterize as the erosion of quality and decrease in standards as the first step in dismantling the program. A long runway. Thursday's announcement came in the form of a Notice of Proposed Rulemaking, or NPRM. It kicks off with a lengthy, formalized process of public comment and talks with stakeholders. It could be 6 months to a year before any new standards take effect. Quote, "I just really want folks to know that Head Start is open," said Tommy Sheridan, deputy director at the National Head Start Association, or NHSA, a nonprofit that advocates for the program. "The quality of Head Start children and families truly comes from the people that are running Head Start programs. Those folks are going to be the same. They're going to be able to do that," unquote. The administration says the NPRM will be published in the Federal Register on Friday, that was last Friday, August 7th, and be open to public comment for 60 days. And now for something completely different, 10 surprising facts about screen readers. And this comes from Ally Explained at allywithdiana.substack.com. And in this case, the word ally is spelled A11Y. And this was published on August 4th. First, screen readers don't actually read what's on your screen. Despite the name, screen readers don't analyze pixels. They read information from the browser's accessibility tree, which is built from HTML semantics, accessibility APIs, and ARIA. If information isn't exposed there, it may not exist for a screen reader user. Number two, experienced users listen at more than 400 words per minute. To someone hearing it for the first time, it sounds almost incomprehensible. But experienced users become remarkably efficient at understanding highly accelerated speech, allowing them to navigate websites much faster than many sighted users. Number three, a screen reader can tell whether it is a button, even if it doesn't look like one. And the opposite is also true. A beautiful element that looks like a button but is built from a div without correct semantics may be announced simply as clickable or even as plain text. Number four, users rarely listen to a page from top to bottom. Instead, they jump between headings, landmarks, links, form controls, and regions. Think of it as using Control F on an entire website, except the navigation relies on your HTML structure. Number five, a list of links can instantly expose poor link text. Most screen readers let the users display every link on a page. Imagine seeing a list that says, "Read more, click here, learn more, more." Without surrounding context, these links become almost meaningless. Emoji have names and screen readers to read them aloud is item number six. A single smiley face, or a single emoji that looks like a smiley face, becomes, quote, "smiling face with smiling eyes," unquote. A long chain of decorative emoji can turn one short sentence into a surprisingly long listening experience. Number seven, screen readers announce information most people never see. They can tell users whether a checkbox is checked, whether a button is expanded, whether a field is required, whether a heading is level 2, whether a menu item has a submenu, or whether an image has alternate text. Number eight, bad ARIA, that's spelled ARIA, can make a website less accessible than having no ARIA at all. This is why accessibility professionals often repeat the first rule of ARIA. No ARIA is better than bad ARIA. Native HTML also provides much of the accessibility information browsers and assistive technologies need. And number nine, a website can look perfect and still be almost unusable with a screen reader. visual design and accessibility are largely independent. Two pages that appear identical can provide completely different experiences depending on their underlying HTML and accessibility semantics. And our last surprising fact about screen readers, number 10, the biggest accessibility improvement is often invisible. Users may never notice whether you've added semantic headings, associated labels, landmarks, or proper button elements, but screen reader users almost certainly will. Some of the most impactful accessibility work cannot be seen at all. And if you have just joined us, you are listening to the Blindness and Disability News Hour from Mind's Eye Radio in Belleville, Illinois. This program covers the week of August 9th, 2026. Thanks for joining us, and now back to the program. Our next story comes from Future Reflections magazine, a publication of the American Action Fund for Blind Children and Adults. 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This is from their special issue on Braille and the teaching section. Three tips for teaching young children with a visual impairment how to become strong Braille readers. This was written by Christy Smith. It's reprinted by permission from wonderbaby.org. And it's introduced by these words from the editor of Future Reflections magazine. This article offers suggestions to help parents introduce Braille and encourage reading at home. WonderBaby.org is a site teeming with resources for parents of blind children and blind children with additional disabilities. And here's what Christy Smith has to say. The well-known children's book author Dr. Seuss once said, quote, "The more you read, the more things you will know, and the more you learn, the more places you will go," unquote. Dr. Seuss's unforgettable quote makes me think of Braille readers. As an outspoken advocate for Braille, I feel that children who are strong Braille readers become independent adults who will go many places. While I love scanners, audiobooks, and other assistive technology for the blind, I don't feel that this technology should ever take the place of Braille. Learning how to read can be an exciting adventure for children when they are set up for success before reading begins. Here are some tips to help you help your child to become a strong Braille reader. First, take time to relax. Since the emotional brain needs to relax and have fun before long-lasting learning can take place, stress before reading must be eliminated. There is actually a physical response and the release of a hormone when someone is under stress. Once stress enters the body, learning becomes minimal. To assist your child's brain to relax, find his likes and what makes him happy. Then create that environment before you engage him in a book. For instance, if your child enjoys movement, do some movement activities before you read your book. If you can use real items from the story in your activity, that's even better. Using real objects from the story is an important factor in helping your child understand the book. Number two, use real objects. One of the most highly regarded professors for blind and visually impaired young children is Dr. Virginia Bishop. Dr. Bishop once stated, quote, "If you can't bring the child to the world, bring the world to the child," unquote. Dr. Bishop teaches that in order for a child with a visual impairment to fully understand concepts within a book, real objects must be used during the story. For example, if a parent is reading a Braille book with a child who is blind or visually impaired, the child's fingers will move across the lines of Braille while they are listening to the story, having already identified the objects from the book. Through repetition of favorite books, the little one will understand that the dots represent words with meaning in relationship to their world. Another great idea for reinforcing Bishop's methods is to create a story box. Story boxes are a fun way for a child who has a visual impairment to associate real objects with those from the book within one container. For instance, if you are reading a book about the beach, you could place a flip-flop inside the box, a beach towel, and a few other items from the story. Never make it hard on yourself, or you will rarely use the story box idea. Parents have told me for years that they use shoe boxes, nets, trays, and other creative ideas for story boxes, so their child will become a strong reader who truly understands the concepts within the story. Continue to couple real objects during story time, and the words become meaningful. And number three, engage the senses. Another way to help your young child with vision issues is to ingest the story, is to use all of the senses, so the meaning is understood. If you are reading Little Red Riding Hood, for example, have your child feel a hood, smell rolls inside a basket, taste hot buttery rolls, and talk about grandma before you actually read the book. Dr. Seuss's famous quote rings true today, because the more you read, the more you will know. For our children who are independent Braille readers, the more places they will go. Let's pay a visit to Blind New World, a blog site operated by the Perkins School for the Blind. And you can find them online at blindnewworld.org. Roxy in Color, Authentic Blindness Representation in Middle Grade Fiction. In this novel, author Stacy Cervenka shares an authentic perspective on parenting blind while aiming to demystify disability for middle school readers. When people who are blind read Roxy in Color, I want them to experience a very specific moment. The moment when they smile and think, quote, a blind person definitely wrote this. This has to be an inside job, unquote. That's because the blind characters in Roxy in Color don't just use white canes, guide dogs, Braille, and their other senses, though of course they do those things, but they also deal with rideshare drivers who refuse to transport guide dogs. They discover their child's school calendar is posted on the website as an inaccessible PDF document. They explain why they chose to use a white cane instead of a guide dog, and why they're tired of complete strangers opining that they should get a guide dog because it would make them, quote, more independent, unquote. They attend ACB and NFB conventions. They have decades-long friendships from their involvement in the blind community and enjoy easy camaraderie that comes from shared experiences. The opportunity to write a novel with this kind of accuracy came from an unexpected collaboration. In 2018, Diane Dubrovner, who was then the deputy editor of Parents Magazine, contacted me while researching an article about parents who are blind. At the time, I was serving as chairperson of the Blind Parents Group of the National Federation of the Blind. Diane interviewed me and my husband Greg, who is also blind, along with about a dozen other parents for what became in the May 29 cover story, What Blind Parents Want Us to See. After the article was published, Diane and I stayed in touch. She knew I enjoyed writing, both professionally through my work in public policy and as a freelance writer. Several years later, she approached me with an idea. What if I wrote a middle grade novel together featuring a family with blind parents? It was exactly the kind of story I had always wanted to see on bookstore shelves. Meet Roxy in Color. Roxy in Color is about a 12-year-old girl named Roxy Glass, who moves to a new town on Long Island, New York, and is about to start 7th grade at a new school. At her previous school, Roxy felt like people only thought of her as, quote, the girl with blind parents, unquote. So she decides not to tell her new classmates about her parents' blindness until they actually get to know her. Of course, since her mom and dad are both active in the community, this is harder than it may seem. Her mother, Penny, is a psychologist who has a new book coming out about building a stronger marriage. Her father, Joe, is a software engineer who is into rock climbing. Roxy is also grappling with whether to take the genetic test to determine whether she will inherit retinitis pigmentosa from her mother. Throughout the book, the reader learns about the many tools and techniques her parents use, as well as some of the systemic and interpersonal issues they face. We meet blind YouTuber Leona Banerjee and her parents' friends, the Novaks, another blind couple who have both sighted and blind children. Some of the chapters are even written from the perspective of her mother's guide dog, Nash. As the story progresses, Roxy and her friends have

0: 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The material being read is the copyright property of the publications being read. Access to this program is solely for persons who cannot read the original printed version due to a visual impairment or other disability. By continuing to listen, you confirm that you have such a condition.
1: Which led to their kids feeling confused and upset. In my previous jobs as Director of Public Policy for the American Foundation for the Blind and the Senior Director of Policy for Respectability, a big part of my job was helping members of Congress understand barriers that blind, low vision, and disabled people face, and what could be done to remove these barriers. This often meant distilling very complex systemic issues into quick, easy-to-understand anecdotes that I could share with a member of Congress in a 30-minute visit. In many ways, lobbyists have to be good storytellers in order to help policymakers with little knowledge of a particular issue understand quickly how people are impacted. I came to find that this was a very useful skill when co-authoring Roxy. Many of the book's readers may never have met a blind person. They may know very little about certain aspects of our lives. I had to be able to communicate succinctly, for example, how lack of public transportation might impact a family without writing paragraphs upon paragraphs about that issue. Two items that were important to me include in the book were the social model of disability and the fact that there is a close-knit and vibrant blind community. As in real life, most of the challenges mom and dad face are not due to not being able to see. The logistical challenges of blindness can often be reduced or eliminated with the right tools and strategies. The most significant damaging problems faced by blind parents are due to the misconceptions, bias, and discriminations that exist. I wanted to be sure that this was spelled out directly by having one of the blind characters say, "For most of us, the hardest part about being blind isn't not being able to see. Although, yeah, that can be frustrating sometimes. It's dealing with all the stereotypes and misconceptions people have," unquote. On a personal level, I often think of my blindness less in terms of the physicality of it and more in terms of the community I am a part of. We share a common history, navigate the world in the same way, and recognize experiences that are instantly familiar to one another. What I hope readers will take away from Roxy. Roxy in Color is a middle grade novel, which means that most of the book's readers will be sighted middle school students. I want them to see that their blind and disabled classmates want the same kind of futures that they do with marriages and jobs and kids of their own. I also want them to see that it's best not to judge people, whether based on disability, race, religion, or immigration status, without knowing them and having all the information. Where should blindness representation go next? No single book can capture the full breadth of blind experience, and Roxy in Color was never intended to do so. The blind community is a cross-section of society. You'll find blind people of every race, ethnicity, religion, political persuasion, sexual orientation, gender identity, immigration status, and socioeconomic background. Roxy's family is white, middle class, and lives on Long Island. I would love to read stories about blind families living in rural America, on tribal lands, in immigrant communities, or in neighborhoods where poverty shapes everyday decisions. The more authentic blind stories we tell, the less any one book has to stand in for all of us. Authentic representation isn't achieved when one book gets blindness right. It's achieved when there are enough accurate, authentic books that no single one has to represent the entire community. Roxy in Color is available as a Kindle ebook and as an audiobook through Audible, Penguin Random House Audio, and wherever audiobooks are sold. Blind and print disabled readers can also borrow the book free of charge through the National Library Service for the Blind and Print Disabled, or NLS. And the print hardcover version or edition of Roxy in Color can be purchased through Candlewick Press and major online booksellers such as Barnes & Noble, Bookshop.org, and Amazon, as well as many independent bookstores across the country such as Sower Books and Books of Wonder. NLS Music Notes from the National Library Service.

0: Service for the Blind and Physically Handicapped, which is a service of the Library of Congress. And you can find them online at blogs.loc.gov. This week's post is written by Juliet Appold, Darius Milhaud, and the Americas. Darius Milhaud was an influential 20th century composer. He was born on September 4, 1892, and lived in the Provence area and in Paris. Due to a medical condition, Milhaud did not fight in the Great War, otherwise known as World War I. Instead, he spent 2 years in Rio de Janeiro working as embassy secretary to Paul Claudel. After World War II broke out and France was occupied, Milhaud emigrated with his wife to the United States. Following World War II, he resided and worked in the United States and in France. From 1947 to 1941, he alternated each year to work as professor at Mills College in Oakland, California, and at the Paris Conservatory. Milhaud died on June 22, 1974, in Geneva, Switzerland. Brazilian music, as Milhaud experienced in 1917 and 1918, played a significant role in his own compositional development. Quote, "I was very much impressed by the great tropical forest and by the folklore, which is so rich," unquote, he stated in an interview. He also described the time right after the First World War as joyful and with great hope for lasting peace. During that period, Milhaud became part of Cocteau's Parisian Circle and of Les Six, the group of composers. The artists, musicians, and writers enjoyed many inspiring and collaborative evenings together. One of Milhaud's best-known works, Le Boeuf sur le Toit, was premiered in Paris in February 1920 as a ballet pantomime on a scenario written by Jean Cocteau. The lively Brazilian melodies and rhythms are very prominent in this work, and he wrote, quote, "I was intrigued and fascinated by the rhythms of this popular music, still haunted by the memories of Brazil. I assembled a few popular melodies, tangos, maxixes, sambas, and even a Portuguese fado, and transcribed them with a rondo-like theme recurring between each successive pair," unquote. Two more examples strongly reflect Milhaud's inclusion of Brazilian melodies and rhythms in his compositions. Soldados do Brasil, written in 1920 and 1921, and Scaramouche, composed in 1937. The Soldados do Brasil, or Greetings from Brazil, consist of 12 piano pieces, each named after one district of Rio, and he dedicated each piece to a different person, including Arthur Rubinstein, Ricardo Vignes, and Paul Claudel. Scaramouche is best known in its version for two pianos. Milhaud wrote the original composition for saxophone and orchestra as incidental music for a Molière production entitled Le Médecin Volant, or The Flying Doctor, performed at the Théâtre Scaramouche in Paris. Jazz music presented another early major musical inspiration for Milhaud. Milhaud first encountered original jazz music in London, after which he visited the United States to hear more. He considered jazz to be a seminal art form influencing European music. He recalled, "When I arrived in New York, I had told the newspapermen interviewing me that European music was considerably influenced by American music. But whose music?" they asked me. "McDowell's or Carpenter's?" "Neither the one nor the other," I answered. "I mean jazz," unquote. In another interview with a Harvard Crimson reporter from 1923, he explained further, quote, "It is my desire and my purpose to infuse a new spirit, a spirit of jazz, into the classical art of music. I am firm in my belief that jazz will constitute the basis of the future schools of American and European music. Jazz has many redeeming features, for in it there is a certain warmth and enthusiasm, a dissonant quality, a vitality of rhythm, which is not foreign to the newer musical tendencies of Paris," unquote. In 1923, Milhaud included jazz idioms in his composition La Création du Monde for two flutes, oboe, two clarinets, alto saxophone, bassoon, horn, two trumpets, trombone, timpani, and percussion, which included cymbals, drum set, metal blocks, snare drum, tabor, tenor drum, tambourine, and wood block, piano, and strings. The piece was premiered by the Ballet Suédois in Paris in October of 1923. Milhaud stated, quote, "At last, in La Création du Monde, I had the opportunity I had been waiting for, to use those elements of jazz to which I had devoted so much study. I adopted the same orchestra as used in Harlem, 17 solo instruments, and I made wholesale use of the jazz style to convey a purely classical feeling," unquote. Another example of his love of jazz can be heard in his Concerto for Clarinet and Orchestra from 1941, dedicated to Benny Goodman. Other North American music inspired Milhaud. He included American folk music in his Kentuckiana Diversement and wrote Musique pour la Nouvelle Orleans, Carnaval à la Nouvelle Orleans, Music for Boston, and Opus Americanum No. 2. In addition to composing, conducting, and performing music, Milhaud was an inspiration to composers including Aaron Copland, Dave Brubeck, who was also a student of Milhaud's, Yanis Xenakis, Steve Reich, and Karlheinz Stockhausen. Milhaud received numerous honors as commander of the French Foreign Legion of Honor, the French Legion of Honor, officer of the Brazilian Order of the Southern Cross, member of the American Academy of Arts and Letters, from the Swedish Music Academy and the Accademia San Cecilia in Rome, and others. And yet there is more to discover about the composer whose works mentioned here reflect a love for France and for the Americas. And here are works in the NLS music section from Darius Milhaud for your consideration. First is Braille Scores, Alameda, from Four Sketches for Piano in Paragraph Format, BRM 24571. 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Concerto for Clarinet and Orchestra, dedicated to Benny Goodman, arrangement for clarinet and piano, line by line and bar over bar formats at BRM 19406. The Household Muse, Suite for 15 Pieces for Piano, bar over bar format at BRM 24813. 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Soldados do Brasil, Opus 67, Suite de Danses, First Recul, for piano in bar-over-bar format at BRM 24426. The Scaramouche for two pianos, bar-over-bar format at BRM 24677, Volumes 1 and 2. And finally, Scaramouche arranged for saxophone and piano, bar over bar format at BRM 04186. Plus, we've got an audiobook, Jazz Joins the Classics. French composer Darius Milhaud discusses his experiments with jazz from 1969. This is an interview with Darius Milhaud at DBM 00133. And if you'd like to check out some Braille or audiobooks, learn more about the NLS music section, or learn about downloading music materials from Bard, feel free to give us a call at 1-800-424-8567, extension 2, or email us at nlsm@loc.gov. And that about wraps up this week's edition of the Blindness and Disability News Hour from Mind's Eye Radio. This program covers the week of August 9th, 2026. My name is Bill. Thanks for joining us this week. This program, as always, is a production and presentation of Mind's Eye Radio in Belleville, Illinois. Hope you all have a good rest of your week. Stay cool, stay dry, stay safe. Keep your pets hydrated. See you soon. See you, bye.
1: Hi, I'm Linda. I will be reading a magazine article from Real Simple, June 2024 issue, Lavender, the Fragrant Herb, has a Colorful History by Terry Barlin, Bessie, and Jessica Dunham. Lavender has long been a beloved flowering plant, not only for its looks and aroma, but also because of its distinct floral flavor in dishes and its well-documented antibacterial and calming properties. Believed to be first farmed and distilled for its oils in Arabia some 2,500 years ago, lavender is now a multi-million dollar industry. Let's take a look at the favorite herb through the ages. It's named after baths. Lavender is native to the Middle East and Mediterranean regions, where it still grows wild. The ancient Romans took advantage of it, and one of the earliest examples of people embracing its fragrance is in their daily routines, added lavender blossoms to their bath water. In fact, the word lavender comes from the Latin lavare, meaning to wash. It was used for medicine and love. Legend has it that 16th century French glove makers perfumed their wares with lavender to ward off cholera, and grave robbing thieves washed in the herb to avoid the plague. In Tudor England, 1485 to 1603, girls made lavender tea to spur visions of future husbands, and newlyweds stuffed buds into their mattresses to spark marital bliss. Queen Victoria made it trendy. In the late 1800s, she honored lavender distiller Sarah Spruels with the title of purveyor of lavender essence to the queen. Spruels became widely known for her lavender water, and as the herb's popularity grew in the English court, women all over the country started growing the herb as an ornamental plant. It launched aromatherapy. In the early 20th century, the chemist René Maurice Gadefosse burned his hand. He treated the burn with lavender oil, and after witnessing how fast the wound healed, he published a treatise on the medicinal use of essential oil and the possible therapies of aromatic plants, even coining the term aromatherapy. It's been in kitchens forever. Along with other culinary herbs like basil and sage, lavender is in the mint family, and people have added it to their dishes for centuries. Powdered lavender may even have been used as a food preservative in medieval times. Today, we still enjoy it in sweets, marinades, cocktails, and more.
2: Hello, this is Joe. Each week, much of the news we receive is disappointing or negative. Today, rather than sharing those kinds of stories, we're going to be reading stories that have positive and happy outcomes. The first story, and these stories all occurred within the last few days. First story, a storyteller who gets out of the way. According to gifted storyteller Brian Conroy, before I ever told a story, I internalized the elements that make it made a good story by absorbing vibrant family rhythms and cadences, the music, the laughter. Stories about his father brought him to life though he died when Brian was only 4 months old. He felt his father's spirit, was taught to kneel and pray, listening for the unseen. Later, Brian connected with Buddhist masters, oriented towards compassion, wisdom, and service. Whether teaching youngsters in school or refreshed Buddhist teachings for the Dharma Realm Buddhist Association, Brian tells stories that are universal, focused on principle and virtue, that reflect our everyday lives. A story brings us together so that for a few minutes we all live inside the same story in the kind of world we wish to see. The story unfolds in the listener's mind. Does it change the world? Brian says, in the grand scheme of things, storytelling is not much, but it is one small way I can help build bridges. Whatever you have in your own small way, that is enough. The next story. The man who planted 25 million trees. After 50 years planting 25 million trees, Swami Prem Parivartan, known affectionately as People Baba, offers a counterintuitive insight. The most important trees are not the saplings we will plant in the future, but the elder trees that are already standing. His answer to whether he would save a 500-year-old tree or plant 100,000 saplings comes as a question of its own. It is like asking, would you save your father or go and give birth to 500 more children? And it reframes conservation as an act of reverence rather than a numbers game. Rather than tracing his life's work with the thought line of an ideology, he highlights a grandmother who taught him to make compost when he was six, to a bicycle and a boy's talent for avoiding homework. Having built a 400-person organization that has restored vegetation across 270,000 hectares, spanning 226 districts, his advice for young people is unexpected. Do not pursue environmentalism as a career. Do it in your free time. The moment it becomes transactional, he explains, it is finished. You become very cold. The passion goes. You start thinking about deliverables and profit and loss. What emerges from half a century on the ground is something quieter than a movement, less ambition, more affection, and the understanding that nature carries billions of years of intelligence, and that the deepest human contribution may simply be learning not to destroy what is already saving us. The next article is from The Guardian. It is called The Kindness of Strangers. My son was unconscious, and I frantically called out for help. Then five teenagers came running, by Amanda Cole as told to Katie Cunningham. I was at the park with my two young boys, aged 5 and 7, riding scooters along a wide path that looped around the grass. My eldest has cerebral palsy, so my husband had modified a scooter with a large base so that we could ride it together. My son stood at the front and I stood behind him. It meant he could join us and just like other kids, and he loved it. When you have boys, you need to run them like dogs. The goal is to burn as much energy as possible every time you are out of the house. So even though it had started to drizzle, we set off on another loop of the park on our scooters. But when we hit a puddle coming round the bend, the scooter slipped out from under me. We fell sideways, landing on the ground. I realized my son was not conscious. In that moment, all I felt was sheer terror. I did not have my phone and frantically called out for help. The park was empty save for a group of teenagers who had been sitting under a picnic shelter. They sprang into action as soon as they heard me, all five of them running through the rain to get to us. One immediately called an ambulance. My younger son had run off, frightened by everything happening. So another of the teenagers went after him so I could stay with my older child. Two others went to the park entrance so they could guide the ambulance to us. The last, a girl, brought the blankets they had been sitting on, wrapping one around my son. She draped another one around my shoulders and held on to me while I sat there holding my son in my arms, crying. As she hugged me, she kept repeating, "You're doing a great job as a mom." At the hospital, my son regained consciousness and thankfully ended up being completely fine. Perhaps because of their age, I expected less of those teenagers, but they stepped in without hesitation. They were calm and completely focused on helping my boys and me, a world away from the endless moral panic over teenagers behaving badly. I can still remember the small face of the girl who had her arm around me. I was so scared, and she was a sweet, soothing presence, an unexpected source of comfort in a terrible moment. Next story. Why Ukraine is rewilding in the heat of war. Words by Sally Howard and Gitanjali Krishna. The environment usually takes a back seat in times of conflict, but in Ukraine, a rewilding project is sowing seeds for a greener, more peaceful future. Vesely Dolnin translates from Ukrainian as Happy Valley. In the heart of the semi-arid Pontic-Caspian steppe system in southwestern Odessa Oblast, this village of 1,206 souls has, sadly, seen happier eras than today. Today, Vesely Dolnin residents are as likely to hear the violent cracks of exploding mines or the high-pitched screams of the Russian missile strikes targeting the nearby Black Sea coast, as the bucolic rhythms of harvesting or the craw of the native Eurasian magpie circling the village's thatched, brightly painted homes. Take a walk into the grasslands of the Turutino steppe with local resident Petro Ramatic, however, and you might yet hear another strange and ancient sound, a high, keening bray, which to locals like Ramatic is a sign of hope amid the misery of war. A former Vesely Dolnin village head, Ramatic is a local volunteer for Rewilding Ukraine, a conservation organization that is restoring 600 hectares of formerly plowed grassland in the Turutino steppe through the reintroduction of native species. The project began in 2017 and has led to the rescue of 63 conic horses, 20 red deer, 30 fallow deer, 20 water buffalo, and 10 Ukul horses, the latter a native breed from the Carpathian Mountains, back into the wild. Their star reintroduction, however, is a keystone species that Ramatic monitors on his frequent visits into the steppe. 35 characterful and voluble kulan, or wild donkeys. With their stout legs and high-pitched bray, these wild equines once ranged across a great swath of Central Europe and from Ukraine and Russia in the west to Mongolia and China in the east. I genuinely love nature, and I feel deeply connected to this landscape, Ramatic told Prospective Daily. Ramatic took part in some of the animal releases to the steppe and now visits the territory to monitor plant and animal health. Most frequently in the summer and spring when the steppe is accessible due to better weather. The natural grazing of kulan is having very positive effects on the steppe, he said. They reduce excessive dry vegetation, create more diverse plant structures, and open up space for different species to return. Before human settlement, the Turutino steppe was an ecosystem of dry, temperate grassland on fertile soils called Chernozem, or black earth. Those steppes supported diverse, drought-tolerant grasses and flowering plants and were ranged over by large grazers such as the kulan and abundant small mammals and rodents. From the 19th century, with German Bessarabian

0: This broadcast service is provided by Valley iRadio. The material being read is the copyright property of the publications being read. Access to this program is solely for persons who cannot read the original printed version due to a visual impairment or other disability. By continuing to listen, you confirm that you have such a condition.
1: Add organic matter to the soil, which improves soil structure over time. Healthier soils hold water better, resist compaction, and absorb rainfall more efficiently rather than shedding it as runoff, also lowering fire risk. The reintroduction of ancient grazers, as well as rodents such as marmots and the black-bellied European hamster, has also improved the steppe soil fertility and, in turn, its carbon sequestration, says Mihailo Nestorenko, who heads Rewilding Ukraine. Nestorenko and his family initially fled Ukraine for Romania on the outbreak of war before moving to the Netherlands, though he returned to resume work on the projects in 2023. Nature restoration is important for communities too, he adds. Wetlands help communities adapt to nature and climate, and a healthy ecosystem also opens up the possibility of nature-based businesses such as tourism. Rewilding Ukraine's umbrella organization, Rewilding Europe, works on rewilding projects downstream at the Danube Delta, a connected habitat of 50 kilometers southeast at the mouth of the Black Sea, that is partly in Ukraine and partly in Romania and is part of the Danube Delta biosphere. Here it is restoring waterways from a managed Soviet-style hydraulic system back into a self-sustaining wild wetland by removing 10 obsolete dams and reestablishing fish spawning grounds. Designed by UNESCO World Heritage Site, or designated a UNESCO World Heritage Site in 1991, and Biosphere Reserve, the 4,000-kilometer delta hosts over 5,500 plant and animal species and is so dense and varied that locals and biologists call it Europe's Amazon. Loss of tourist income is one of the social and financial tolls on rural Ukrainian communities from Russia's war. Average monthly wages in Bohod Rayon, of which Veselaya Rudonya is a part, are 7,000 to 9,000, or about $250 to approximately $500 per month, compared to the national average wage, which is somewhere between $650 and $900 per month. Regional ethno-tourism attractions such as Vinohradivka, a traditional wine-growing village, were shuttered with the outbreak of hostilities, and UNESCO and the World Bank estimates that Ukraine's culture and tourism sectors have accounted for over $19.6 billion in lost revenue since February 2022. Now, Rewilding Ukraine is establishing the infrastructure to be able to press go when tourists return, Nestorenko explains. They include Eco Park Torotino, a dedicated area featuring excursion routes and guided tours to see the reintroduced animals with wildlife watching towers and observation hides. Rewilding Europe and Rewilding Ukraine are supported by the Endangered Landscapes and Seascapes Program and the Cambridge Conservation Initiative, part of the University of Cambridge. Its director, David Thomas, told Perspective Daily that although monitoring of impacts of the Delta projects is hampered by the war, ELSP, that's the Endangered Landscapes and Seascapes Program, is seeing cascading effects from the reintroduction of large herbivores, such as increased fish population and diverse bird communities. ELSP satellite images show that reintroducing water buffalo and conic horses across the outer delta has reduced dense vegetation as it has boosted plant diversity. They have also found that grasslands with large and diverse grazing species like donkeys, horses, and buffalo deposit twice as much carbon

0: compared to areas where no large grazers are present. I think the hope and expectation is that Rewilding Europe's work will provide a roadmap, a blueprint for restoration of the area and development of the local economy, Thomas says, of his hopes for Ukraine when peace comes. There are great prospects for a nature-based economy around the Danube. Tourists aside, Rewilding Ukraine's work is as much about the people who call the Delta habitats home. Rewilding Ukraine runs initiatives through which war veterans and their families are brought into rewilding landscapes as part of the PTSD recovery. And in July 2025, a five-day junior rewilders camp brought together around 30 secondary school students from Ukraine and Romania to the Romanian Delta for bird watching, teamwork sessions, and creative activities designed to deepen children's connection with the Delta and rewilding concepts. Our rewilding efforts in the Danube Delta show that Ukraine's nature is as resilient as the Ukrainian people, and the two depend on each other. I am confident that both will recover when the war ends. Outcomes in the long run, Road to Peace in Ukraine in 2026, depend on Russia's willingness to negotiate with the framework toward ending the war that was established at Paris Coalition of the Willings Summit on January the 6th. There are risks for the Delta and its people that the war will grind on and the hope for tourism revenue will not come. For all their efforts, Nestorenko admits that war hinders work on the rewilding projects. Some project sites are cut off, which means that the project's rangers cannot monitor their rewilded herds or release more as planned, as civilian travel into the Delta is severely restricted. In the meantime, however, nature itself refuses to stand still. In the spring of 2022, a tiny Kulan foal was born on the Turo-Tino steppe after a punishing cold winter. With his gangly legs, large eyes, and downy coat, he was the first Kulan to be born in the wild in 200 years, making history as he stumbled to his feet. He is a sign the steppe and the Happy Valley will see happier days. Next story. Beneficial, not boring. Why routines can boost our mental health and how to create ones that stick, by Stephanie Baxter. What do your Monday mornings look like? Whether you hop out of bed 15 minutes before your first meeting and chug a cup of coffee, or rise with the sun to exercise and complete a 10-step skincare regimen, chances are you have some kind of routine in the morning. Many of these steps, like brushing your teeth and gratitude journaling, are beneficial to well-being. Routines can help us care for family members and pets, support exercise and nutritious meals, connect us socially, and set us up for productive days, Megan Edgelow, an associate professor in health sciences at Queen's University in Canada, told Nice News. Including important and enjoyable activities and routines can ensure that we, on a regular basis, do leisure and social activities, which are strongly linked to overall well-being. But routines themselves can actually boost mental health as well. Join us as we share Edgelow's tips for constructing your ideal regimen and unpack the mental health benefits of creating some structures in your day. And if you identify more as the spontaneous type, there's room for you here too. She also offered some sage advice on how to craft routines that are helpful without being restrictive. Maintaining consistent routines may reduce stress. Routines can bolster our mental health by reducing the stress that can be associated with daily activities, making regular tasks habitual and easier to complete, Edgelow said, adding, when tasks are routinized, we may worry less about remembering to complete them or how we fit into them in our schedules. Research backs this up. A study conducted on the effects of the COVID-19 pandemic found that maintaining routines may lead to higher emotional well-being in children and lower anxiety in parents. Edgelow also noted a way that keeping daily patterns can help those with or without kids. At the end of the day, preparing for the next day by planning our schedules, doing meal prep, and choosing clothing can reduce anxiety about the next morning. And benefits seemingly extend back to our earliest days. One study found that one-month-old babies with regular routines showed reduced anxiety levels during their school-age years over a decade later. Routines might also help people cope with performance anxiety in both private and public environments, suggested another paper that sang the praises of rituals. Maintaining a routine can also improve sleep. Nighttime regimens that involve activities like taking showers, drinking uncaffeinated tea, and reading in bed may help you fall into a relaxing slumber. But you might be surprised to learn that daytime routines may also positively impact your sleep. They have been associated with lower insomnia rates, less time falling asleep, higher sleep efficiency, and improved sleep quality in older adults. In a study that evaluated participants with similar activity levels, researchers found that compared to solid sleepers, those with insomnia performed their activities with less regular basis, suggesting that daily routines can help regulate our biological clocks. And when it comes to our sleep and wake times, specifically, a 2025 paper suggests that consistency can improve mental health. Going to bed around the same time and getting up around the same time every day is strongly suggested by most sleep experts and health organizations, Edgelow agreed. Maintaining routines can also enhance cognitive function. According to research, Edgelow cited, following a predetermined set of tasks may enhance cognitive function by freeing up room in your brain for more creativity, which we already know is good for your mental health. Having regular habits supports cognitive function by reducing the energy needed for recurring tasks, which can reserve focus and creativity for more complex tasks, she said. There is also some evidence that it may help us become more resilient. Another study analyzing people during the pandemic suggested that maintaining daily routines could benefit cognitive adaptation, our ability to adopt varying problem-solving strategies when different situations arise. On the flip side, it also found that daily routine disruptions predicted a lower coping ability and a higher risk of anxiety and depression. In an earlier paper, participants whose daily routines were more disrupted reported greater distress when experiencing poor health or negative events than those who favored sticking to their habits. How to create routines that stick. If you want to reap these mental health benefits, but doing the same daily activity sounds like a drag, do not toss out the idea of routines entirely. Edgelow explained that they are not one size fits all. The beauty of a routine is that everyone gets to design their own and consider what is most important to them, she said. If unexpected life events or seasonal changes to activities derail routines, they can always be adjusted as needed. She advised organizing tasks based on which type of day you are having. For instance, workday habits might differ from weekends. Personally, on weekdays, I get up early to exercise because I know I won't have the time or motivation to do that once the business of my workday hits, Edgelow said, adding, however, on Saturdays, I like to have a slower start to the day and often spend the morning drinking coffee and catching up on reading. And on Sundays, I usually take a long walk with my husband to start the day. And for the creative types out there, Edgelow noted that even certain artists work best when sticking to a regular regimen. Famous writers have often spoken about their writing routines, and although some are less conventional, they often follow a pattern. When you are ready to get started, begin by asking yourself some specific questions to hone in on your goals, whether you want to improve sleep, boost physical fitness, become more organized, or spend more time with friends. Each of these goals will require different routines, Edgelow said. Then, think about what could hinder you from sticking to it. Do you need support with some responsibilities so that you have more time available to yourself? Is there equipment or materials that your new hobby or activity will require? Are there times of day that will be better for you to participate in activities better than others? Edgelow prompted. Consider eliminating barriers before you start the routine so that your chances of success are higher. Once you have nailed it down, start with small, achievable steps, then build on them over time so you do not get discouraged early on. If your goal is to exercise before work, for example, but you have never been a morning person, instead, kick it off with a manageable physical activity like a neighborhood walk or bike ride. Start once a week and try to build up to a few times a week, she said. Invite a friend or loved one to join you or, at the very least, cheer you on. Over time, you might build from this foundation to those gym visits and have a much greater chance of success. Next story. How to build a personalized mental health toolkit for days when you are feeling down, by Rebecca Brandis. Do you have a mental health toolkit at the ready, also called coping toolboxes? These are personalized collections of items, activities, and techniques that can help you self-soothe when you are in a state of stress. When we are in our feelings, it can be difficult to think rationally about how to cope, Stella Kimbrough, a Pennsylvania-based trauma therapist and the owner of Calm Pathway, told Nice News. When we plan ahead in a balanced state of mind, we help our future selves shift away from all-or-nothing thinking and back toward balance. Joel Blackstock, clinical director at Alabama's Taproot Therapy Collective, explained that when we are feeling significantly stressed or severely low, our threat brains become activated. If we don't have tangible tools within our reach, our nervous systems can default to ingrained or primitive defense mechanisms, things like dissociating, doom scrolling, or lashing out at others. A real mental health toolkit is not about pampering yourself, Blackstock said. It is a biological emergency kit designed to manually reset your autonomic nervous system. In service of not having to problem solve when you are in the midst of a negative state, the majority of your kit should exist outside of your head. Anything that is not a physical item should be written down, either on your phone or with pen and paper, and specific decisions should be made ahead of time. For example, someone who is putting together a toolkit would not just write, "Listen to upbeat music." They would be more specific and write, "Listen to an upbeat music playlist," then create said playlist, so all their future self has to do is to press play. Placing your list of exercises and activities somewhere you can see it frequently will remind you to actually use your kit, per psychologist Jennifer Caspary, author of You Are More Than Your Body, 30-plus evidence-based strategies for living well with chronic illness. Also, it may be helpful to set out things that are relaxing or soothing, that you can easily grab and use, sort of like a self-care corner, so that you do not have to spend energy or time finding things, she suggested. A totable kit is another good option. One of the benefits of keeping a physical kit ready is that it's portable and clients can bring them to spaces where they anticipate they might need more support, said Kimbrough. What to put in your mental health toolkit? Not every well-being strategy will work for every person in every situation. So starting out with an arsenal of ideas and returning to the ones you connect with is a good way to go. Here is a list for inspiration. Sensory reset items, sour candies, cinnamon gum, scented lotion, essential oils, a ready-made bag of ice in the freezer. Shocking your system with intense sour flavor or activating the mammalian dive reflex with cold water forces the brain to snap out of its cognitive loop and immediately ground itself back into physical interoception, Blackstock said. Kimbrough agreed, noting that using sensory items can get us out of our heads. Engaging our five senses helps to shift focus away from worry, thoughts, or rumination and towards the present moment. She said, adding, it is important to be mindful by paying attention on purpose to the sensations in order for the skill to be effective. Distracting and self-soothing items. Fidget spinners, squishy toys, stress balls, herbal tea, a fuzzy blanket, photos of loved ones that bring you joy. Releasing energy through fidget or stress toys can facilitate self-regulation and focus, while cozy items like a warm cup of tea, a soft blanket, and a photo album of your favorite people may calm you down. Then there is practical support, such as protein bars or water bottles. Sometimes we get so overwhelmed that we do not even realize we are not addressing our basic needs, which only adds to our state of stress. Having a nourishing snack and some water on hand can boost your energy and help you reset so that you can better handle stress. Have a pre-written list of your strengths and accomplishments. It can be difficult to remember all our positive qualities when we are feeling down. So having them pre-written can kick that all-or-nothing negative thinking to the curb when it strikes. I often encourage clients who struggle with negative self-talk and low self-esteem to practice writing down their strengths and accomplishments to reference when they are in an emotional state of mind, Kimbrough shared. Keep an index card with somatic checklist. In moments of deep distress, the prefrontal cortex can shut down, Blackstock said. You literally lose access to your executive functioning and problem-solving skills. He suggested having a physical card that tells your body exactly what to do step by step. It should list basic biological interventions like drinking a glass of water, doing 10 physiological sighs, and walking outside for sunlight. Here are some mind-boosting activities. Listen to an uplifting playlist, or even just one song. Watch an episode of your favorite show or feel-good movie. Listen to birds on your balcony for 10 minutes. These are self-explanatory. Sometimes we just need to boost our moods. Exercises to regulate your nervous system. Breathing. Long exhales. Per Kaspari, lengthening your exhale slows down the nervous system and can help you feel more relaxed and grounded. For 2 to 5 minutes, practice inhaling to a count of 3 and exhaling to a count of 6, she recommended. Or stop between tasks and take 2 to 3 long exhale breaths. Keep in mind that if you are feeling really stressed or anxious, it is helpful to breathe this way for at least 10 minutes. Physical exercise can also be included in the toolbox. These would include activities such as jumping jacks, squats, wall sits, or a brisk walk around the block. Activating large muscle groups by engaging in intense exercise helps to reduce natural mood-boosting endorphins, helping our minds shift towards a more neutral state, said Kimbrough. You do not need to run at 5K in order to get the benefits. Even doing just 5 minutes of intense exercise can help you calm down quickly. Eric Fraser, psychologist and the author of Coached Without Limits, 52 Skills to Unleash Extraordinary Leadership, recommended thinking about a positive memory when you are feeling down, like a big success crossing a finish line, literally or metaphorically, a special person in your life, a peak experience. He also suggested repeating an affirming mantra to yourself in difficult moments, such as, I can handle anything. The present moment is not bothering me, or I'm lucky to be here. Name your thoughts. Kaspari pointed out that most people automatically believe what they think, even though inaccurate thoughts populate our minds every day, particularly about ourselves. When you take unhelpful thoughts as the truth, they can lead to unhelpful behaviors, she explained. Practice naming your thoughts as thoughts by using the phrase, I'm having the thought that, and remind yourself that the thought is not necessarily true and you do not have to act on it. You can also remind yourself, just because I think it does not mean it is true. Take one day at a time. Whether you are having a wonderful week and you do not need to use your toolkit at all, or you find yourself utilizing it daily, take what comes in stride and try to refrain from defining your experiences in black and white terms. There is no such thing as good days and bad days, says Fraser. There are just days, moments in time, which we all experience. Make a deliberate choice and say to yourself, no matter what happens today, I'm going to accept it, handle it, and find a solution. If it is a low day, I'm going to practice elevating my positivity. If it is a positive day, I'm going to acknowledge it and be grateful. Those are the positive stories for this past week. This is Joe Green for Valley Eye Radio, signing off for today. Thank you for listening.
1: Hi, this is Chuck Koskor. I'm reading from Reader's Digest, dated July 2025. Dig in. Classic comfort foods from all 50 states. Beginning alphabetically, Alabama. Fried green tomatoes. The book and blockbuster film, both written by Birmingham-born Fannie Flagg, are beloved by Alabamians. So are tangy slices of tomatoes plucked still green from the garden, dredged in a seasoned cornmeal coating, and crisped in a cast iron skillet. Alaska, kettle dip. A bold and smoky mix of grated sharp cheddar, creamy mayo, spices, and jalapeno peppers is a deli counter darling in the 49th state. Ready to scoop up with tortilla chips, slather on a burger, or take a grilled cheese sandwich to new peaks. Arizona, chipaconga, a Spanish slang word for thingamajig. This deep-fried masterpiece, said to have made its debut in Tucson in the late 1940s, when Monica Flynn, the owner of El Caro Cafe, fumbled a beef burrito into a hot cooking oil and cried out chickachanga instead of swearing. Arkansas, fried pickles. Brunell Fat Man Austin perfected the fried pickle at his tiny pink drive-in in Pope County in 1963. A plump dill sliced lengthwise, dunked in spicy batter, and fried till golden. California. Ice cream. Here's the scoop. Not only does the Golden State lead the nation in ice cream production, but Oakland is also the birthplace of Rocky Road. That is my favorite ice cream. The marshmallow and nut-studded flavor was originally intended to help boys' sinking spirits during the rocky times following the stock market crash in 1929. Colorado. Green chili. From burritos to French fries to hot dogs, there are a few foods Coloradans haven't smothered with this rich pork stew simmered with mild green chili peppers. Purists prefer it in its bowl with a warm tortillas to dunk. Connecticut. Pizza. Driving into Connecticut, you might spy signs welcome you to the nation's pizza capital. While the status is self-appointed, nutmeggers are known for that New Haven-style pizzas, which are distinctly thin and chewy, and almost always in the oven at the state's two most famous pizza joints, Frank Pepe Pizzeria, Napolitana, and Sally's. Delaware. Slippery dumplings, also called slickers or slickies. These Delamarvelous delicacies consist of rectangular noodle-like dumplings swimming in a rich, soupy chicken gravy. Find them sliding around plates at old-school diners, church suppers, and firehouse fundraisers in the first state. Florida, conch fritters, especially adored in the Keys. These golden bites of battered minced shellfish mixed with chopped peppers and seasoning are devoured with a delectable

0: This broadcast service is provided by Valley iRadio. The material being read is the copyright property of the publications being read. Access to this program is solely for persons who cannot read the original printed version due to a visual impairment or other disability. By continuing to listen, you confirm that you have such a condition.
1: To dig into the extra thick, gooey goodness with knife and fork, Chicago style. I can vouch for that because I visit my son in Chicago often for deep-fried pizza. Indiana, breaded pork tenderloin sandwich, crispy, crunchy, and comically large for the bun that's barely cradling it. This Midwestern treat typically gets dressed one of the two ways, with lettuce, tomato, and mayo, or with mustard, pickle, and onion. Iowa, cinnamon rolls. Sweet cinnamon rolls are heartfelt Hawkeye tradition, with star bakers showing off their frosted finest at the state's fair's Great Cinnamon Roll Challenge. Generations of school kids cherish Chili Bash Day when a generously iced bun is served alongside a bowl of piping hot chili at lunch. Kansas, fried chicken. Crispy home-style fried chicken is a long-standing favorite here. Southeastern Kansas, the home to six of the state's oldest chicken houses, including friendly rivals Chicken Annie's and Chicken Mary's. Kentucky, spoon bread. Recipes abound for this cornmeal-based, souffle-like side dish. The one from famed Boone Tavern in Berea is especially loved by Kentuckians, who take one creamy spoonful and know their home. Louisiana, gumbo. What goes in this pot? Man, berry, chicken, sausage, and or seafood, sometimes tomatoes, occasionally okra. But this soul food stew is steeped in a regional pride and family nostalgia, no matter what's stirred in. Love gumbo. Maine, lobster mac and cheese. The already decadent dish gets an indulgent upgrade with hunks of sweet and succulent lobster, likely pulled out of the Gulf of Maine in the last 24 hours. Maryland, stuffed ham. Fresh ham gets cured in salt, poked with holes, and packed with chopped kale, cabbage, and onions, then slow baked. It's a holiday tradition, but that hasn't stopped Marylanders from enjoying it year-round. Home here in Massachusetts, what else but Boston baked beans? Molasses is a secret great Boston baked beans, dating to colonial days when the sweetener played a large role in New England trade. Taste of Home food writer Kelsey Dimberg says, "The Puritans of Massachusetts, whose religion prevented them from cooking on Sundays, would make a large bean pot on Saturday and leave it to sit overnight, soaking up all those delicious flavors and juices." Michigan, Coney dogs. Neighboring joints American Coney Island and Lafayette Coney Island in Detroit each have their own Coney sauce recipe, as do spots across the state. Shout out to the drier, looser Flint style. But they're all the stuff of legend. A beef frank, steamed bun, meaty sauce, no beans, a ribbon of yellow mustard, and a sprinkle of diced white onions. Minnesota, tater tot hot dish. The land of 10,000 lakes might have that many hot dish recipes. All creamy casseroles baked until golden and bubbly. But for the tater tot version is the queen of them all. Mississippi, catfish and hush puppies. These deep-fried Delta delights are even better dipping in tangy comeback sauce named after the state's most famous send-off. Come back, y'all. Missouri, Kansas City barbecue. Across Kansas City, skilled pitmasters with handed down expertise ensure this slow-smoked indulgent is always on cue. For an extra dose of comfort, don't sleep on those crispy caramelized pieces of brisket known as burnt ends. Montana, bison

0: Big Sky Country goes big on its bison meat. The state is one of the nation's top producers after all. This tender meat is the star of ketchup glazed, bacon wrapped, and gravy topped meatloaves throughout Montana. Nebraska. Yes, it's Runzo. Yes, we also name these savory bread parcels stuffed with seasoned ground beef, cabbage, and onions as a state snack, sandwich, and signature dish in previous years. But we don't think Nebraskans would object even if we declared their beloved Runza the state fruit. New Jersey. Disco fries. Leave it at that. Beautiful heaps of crinkle-cut fries blanketed in melted mozzarella and brown gravy are the perfect pick-me-up in New Jersey, diner capital of the world. Famously, they first fueled famished clubgoers in the 1970s. Nevada. Steak and eggs. Steggs for short. This hearty breakfast plate is wee hours ritual for casino dealers and visitors alike. New Hampshire. Our neighbor. Beanie weenies and brown bread. Frankfurters and baked beans sound way more fun than this name. Plus, they come with a side of buttered brown bread. The homey New England supper tradition goes back generations, says the Taste of Home community cook Jolene Martinelli. New Mexico. Chiles Rellenos. As both homemade meal and a Mexican restaurant must order, these cheese-stuffed poblano peppers are dipped into frothy egg batter and fried until the outside coating is puffy and cheese inside is melty. And a ladle of spicy New Mexico red or green chili sauce, and you're golden. New York. Matzo ball soup. New York delis do their part to live up to Bubby's gold standard with light as air, matzo balls floating like cumulus clouds in the broth. This kosher kitchen staple is a schmaltzy in both senses of the word, made with rendered chicken fat and extremely sentimental. North Carolina, pulled pork sandwich. North Carolinians might muse on which method is best. In the east of the state, the pork marinates in the vinegar-based sauce that's a tad spicy, whereas in the west, a hint of tomato makes the sauce a kiss sweetener. But whichever way you slice it or slaw it on the top of the on the onside, pulled pork is a go-to in the Tar Heel State, and I can vouch for that because I've had many pulled pork sandwiches in Andrews, North Carolina. North Dakota, Conifal, green and carbs equal classic comfort. This sumptuous potato soup, first brought into the northern plains by German immigrants, is brimming with irresistible dumplings called Niflu, which translates roughly into little knobs or buttons. Ohio, Cincinnati chili. Grab a fork, and any other utensil is faux pas for the brand of chili. It's loaded with warm spices such as cinnamon, nutmeg, and cloves, served over spaghetti and topped with shredded cheddar, a three-way in chili parlay slang. Adding beans or onions makes it a four-way. Interesting spaghetti dish. Oklahoma, chicken fried steak dinner. The Sooner State stands out for having not just one state food, but an entire state meal. Chicken fried steak sidles up to fried okra, squash, cornbread, barbecued pork, grits, corn, biscuits, sausage, gravy, black-eyed peas, strawberries, and pecan pie. Oregon, JoJo's. Thick-cut, battered wedge-style fries are something I actively seek out in the rural taverns, says Taste of Home community cook Lindsay Madison. The pressure-fried potatoes are perfectly crispy on the outside, soft as mashed potatoes inside. Pennsylvania. Pennsylvania Dutch chicken pot pie. A pie in name only. This piping hot potage of delectable chicken in rich broth with chunks of carrots, onion, and celery is more of a soup, also featuring square egg noodles that soak up all the flavor. Neighboring Rhode Island, Stuffies. Rhode Islanders make this coastal comfort a family affair, harvesting fresh quahog clams and stuffing them with a delectable filling of briny steamed clams, smoked Portuguese sausage, and seasoned breadcrumbs. A simple squeeze of lemon takes them over the top. South Carolina, Shrimp and Grits. This rich, satisfying dish of tender shrimp cooked with smoky bacon, then spooned over a creamy porridge of cheesy grits, is a Low Country classic. South Dakota, Kuchen. South Dakotans are a Kuchen-loving crowd. This word meaning cake in German, but these cozy delights are more pie-like, featuring a crust filled with custard and fruit. Apples and peaches are favorites. It's equally at home after supper or as a morning snack with coffee. Tennessee, Nashville Hot Chicken. The Music City of crispy fried chicken with a kick of cayenne pepper keeps you coming back for more. Temper the heart with soft white bread and pickles for the full experience. Texas, Chili Con Carne. Texas leads the herd with the most cattle in the country, so perhaps it's no surprise that the Lone Star State calls chili con carne its official state food. The spicy stew made with beef and dried chilies, no tomatoes or beans, is what a cowboy philosopher, Willie Rogers, described as the bowl of blessedness. Utah, Funeral Potatoes. A hearty staple at family potlucks and after funeral luncheons, hence the name. This comforting potato casserole is made with hash browns, sour cream, and cheddar cheese, plus a crunchy and buttery cornflake topping. Vermont, apple pie. The Green Mountain State is so serious about apple pie, there are rules for how to eat it. A 1999 law requires a good faith effort to serve it with some other state staples, a glass of cold milk, a slice of cheddar cheese, or a scoop of vanilla ice cream. Virginia, ham biscuits. Virginians are down proud of their cured country ham, especially when tucked into a warm, tender biscuit. Take it into the next level with a dab of jam, honey butter, or Dijon mustard. Washington, Dutch baby pancake. Manka's Cafe in Seattle is often credited with creating this puffy popover version of a traditional German pancake, even trademarked in 1942. The original Dutch babies were served with butter, lemon juice, and powdered sugar, but you can also go savory with caramelized onions and cheese. West Virginia, pepperoni rolls. Freshly baked bread wrapped around slices or sticks of spicy pepperoni was once a practical, perfectly packable coal miner's lunch for many of the Mountain State's Italian immigrants. Now it's a staple at nearly every cafe and gas station convenience store. Wisconsin, butter burgers. In a state known for its Friday fish fries and ballgame brats, We give the comfort edge to the butter burger. The beef patty itself is topped with a pat of butter, but it also gets dressed with onions sauteed in butter and capped with butter slathered bun. Ordered with a side of fried cheese, curds for the ultimate American Dairyland experience. Wyoming, chicken fried elk steak. No cowboy could say no to tender steak dredged with a seasoned flour and sizzled up on the style of fried chicken with white gravy poured over the whole shebang. Now who's ready for a nap? This has been Chuck Koskor once again. I'm not ready for a nap, but I'm sure you're ready for lunch. Take care and enjoy your meal, whatever the choice of the day may be.
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2: Hi, this is State Senator Adam Gomez from the Hampden District. I represent Springfield, Chicopee, and West Springfield, but it is my honor to be the chairman of the great Committee on Children, Families, and Persons with Disability, where every single voice is heard on Beacon Hill. 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
5: Hey, everybody, this is Caitlin, and welcome to the audio recording of the Rolling Stones magazine, issue number 1413/1414, July to August 2026. I hope you're having a wonderful day and that hearing this article makes it even better. The title of this article is American Spirit: A Pop Star on Her Own Terms. Slater almost gave up the music biz, but her third album finally won her the audience she deserves. By Larisha Paul. Slater, spelt with three Y's, used to buy into the idea of luxury as a symbol of status and style. Just a few years ago, she believed it enough to run up a credit card charge for a designer purse straight from the retailer, even though she knew she couldn't afford it. It fell apart within like a month, Slater says, lounging on a couch in New York. The 29-year-old has arrived at Rolling Stone's office in distressed cut-off denim shorts and custom boots self-designed to look like she's been trekking through sludge at La Kate Moss at Glastonbury 2005. This is more of Slater's vibe these days. She's embracing being a bit rough around the edges, wearing her hair however it dries, sourcing her wardrobe from vintage shops, and creating whatever she can't find there herself. It's all in the spirit of Worst Girl in America, her third studio album, released this spring. "I never fit the box of beautiful, chic pop star," Slater says. "I just wanted to approach this music and be down to get ugly, be down to get gross." Worst Girl in America washes away the Hollywood glamour she tried on with her second album, Starfucker, in 2023. In retrospect, she sees that album similarly to the ill-fated bag she purchased. Slater figured listeners would buy into the fantasy she had built around satirizing fame, but it was only flashy until it fell apart. The money she poured into touring wasn't coming back, and frankly, she wasn't having fun. Slater got her first taste of success a few years earlier in 2019, when she self-released a debut mixtape featuring the underground pop hits Mine, and Daddy AF. Growing up in Missouri, she had spent her teenage years on Tumblr, watching the way online success alchemized the careers of artists like Marina and the Diamonds, Lana Del Rey, and Tyler, the Creator. When she first saw it happening with her own music, it made her hunger for more. After she moved to LA, people around her filled her head with promises that her mainstream breakthrough was imminent. When it didn't come after her 2021 debut, Troubled Paradise, or Starfucker, Slater thought maybe she should call it. "I feel like everyone thinks I'm kind of corny," she remembers voicing. "This isn't working." She began to plan Worst Girl in America as her final send-off. "I was so depressed while making a lot of it, and I feel so hopeless," Slater says. She reached a decision that she admits in hindsight was a little dramatic. "I will leave behind one really great album that I'm proud of, and it probably won't go anywhere like the rest haven't, and that's fine." She considered taking some classes and turning her love of making clothes into a new career. Maybe she could have content with that. Maybe she could have been content. Maybe she could have been content with that, but her life wouldn't have been half as electrifying as the one she's been living for the past few months. "Oh my God, we did it. Everything is different now," Slater says. She first felt the shift in April when she was delivered one of those most acclaimed performances at this year's Coachella Festival. Thousands of bodies spilled out of the Mojave tent as the singer raged on stage 2 weekends in a row. The two-punch combo of Crank and Yes God sent an electrifying current through the crowd, while Brittany Murphy and Gas Station dug deep into her thoughts on death and abandonment. "I feel like I blacked out during that performance," Slater says. "I got off stage and hugged my friend Anna and just cried. I was like, oh my God, we did it." A few months after the festival, Slater is in the process of making new music inspired by the sudden influx of attention she's received. Even from people she suspects only like her now because everyone else does, "I want to live here a little longer," she says. "I just want the core of everything to feel like me, because it finally feels that way." It all ended with Worst Girl in America. Slater wanted to be sure this album represented not only the artist she'd been for the past 8 years, but also Catherine Grace Garner, the person beneath the pop star costume. Starting out, it all felt a little bit more like a character or a fantasy, because I didn't feel secure with being myself as much, Slater says. This time, she adds, "I didn't feel the need to create a character. I really am this person." When Slater shows up for our interview, she introduces herself to everyone on set as Grace. Earlier in her career, even the idea of people trying to find her real name made her uncomfortable. Her younger self would stagger at how much she lays bare on Worst Girl in America. A lot of this album comes from feeling like the annoying girl who's been a little bit too much at a party, or feeling like you don't fit in with people, Slater says. Back home in Missouri, her favorite pastime used to be drinking with her skater friends at kickbacks, where it would just be trash and cigarettes and bullshit everywhere. But she's become more of a homebody as she approaches 30. The night before we spoke, she made her late-night debut on The Tonight Show and celebrated for a few hours afterwards, then called it a night. "I've gotten really good at stopping when I need to stop," Slater says. "When you're someone who has depression or someone who has struggled in your life, it's easy to fall into traps when it feels good to numb things with drinking or going out." Earlier in her career, Slater got the sense that people maybe understand my abilities or my talents or my taste levels, she says. She hadn't yet realized that maybe you shouldn't get so drunk to do 10 shots and be crazy. And around the people she wanted to take her seriously. Slater's self-directed videos for Worst Girl in America use bloody body horror to dismantle the social and beauty standards women are held to, especially in pop. She has an affinity for scary movies. Parentheses, "I saw The Substance 6 times in theaters. I'm not kidding." End parentheses. but also visuals that make you feel unsettled or things you feel like you're going to get in trouble for watching. She loves the Prodigy's infamous 1997 music video for Smack My Bitch Up, for instance. These days, she maintains that she isn't particularly concerned with being a celebrity. I'm never interested in calling myself famous, she said. She might not be able to help it, though. A quiet life back in Missouri doesn't seem to be in the cards for Slater anytime soon. The spotlight is calling. I hope you enjoyed that article. And here's another one by Christopher Cruz. Die Another Day. James Bond's future could be in video games. The franchise is still years away from a new movie, but 007 First Light is keeping fans hooked. Now to jump into the article. Since his inception nearly 75 years ago, James Bond has proven to be unkillable. Not literally, of course, but as a concept. The man codenamed 007 is immortal, bound to resurrection to serve king and country. Yet the biggest threat to Bond has never really been mortality, but the Hollywood machine that's kept him static. After 25 mainline film releases, the franchise has proven never-ending. Bond will return, but how and when has increasingly been a mystery. And while a new movie is in development with Dune director Denis Villeneuve, the next entry is still reportedly years away. Fortunately, Bond is not one for singular solutions. In the middle of what undoubtedly has been the longest hiatus the film franchise has ever seen, a new 007 video game might be the salve for that fans sorely needed. Developed by Danish studio IO Interactive, the team behind the Hitman series, 007 First Light marks Bond's return to gaming 14 years after his last major entry. But this take on Bond isn't based on any existing movie or likeness. Instead, it aims to tell a story that can stand on its own. Bond's new voice. The game opens with a salvage mission gone awry, where a fresh-faced British airman named James Bond survives a crash landing behind enemy lines. Amid the rubble, he must track down others while an unknown voice spouts orders in an earpiece. Bond doesn't know who his guide is or what's going on, but he's determined to make it out alive. Of course, that means ignoring what he's told. When you think of Bond, there's two parts to him, producer Thunes Smith tells Rolling Stone. There's Bond as the man, and there's 007, the secret agent spy. Sometimes these can be in conflict with each other. He has his own personal motives, but then the job requires more. Telling the story of young Bond afforded the developers an opportunity to depict him as a capable but prone to mistakes. We wanted to create a reimagined origin story, Smith says. His enthusiasm, his energeticness, his go-get-em mentality. As part of the developer's vision, this iteration of 007 needed to have all in terms of personality. A voiceless avatar of James Bond wouldn't suffice. That meant casting the first new actor in the role since Daniel Craig. Outside of comic book staples like Batman, few characters have had the actual cultural staying power to transcend the actors that portrayed them. Bond is one of those things that everybody grew up with, says gameplay director Andreas Crowe. The team found their star in Irish actor Patrick Gibson, best known as the younger version of serial killer Dexter Morgan on Dexter: Original Sin. Some of the actors felt like they were cosplaying James Bond, Smith says. When Patty stepped on stage, it was like he became James Bond. To embody Bond, Gibson revisited the source material exclusively. It's quite a hard thing to pin down what the DNA of Bond is. What makes Bond different from the quintessential action hero that we see in other films, Gibson says. Bond exists in a world contradictions. There's a real darkness in the pursuit of saving the world, and one thing that struck me is this idea that he has nothing to lose. That's a pretty powerful hero to have. Action meets intellect. After a wave of mediocre entries in the 80s and 90s, the big breakthrough came with Nintendo 64's GoldenEye 007 in 1997. Based on the 1995 Pierce Brosnan film, GoldenEye was a seminal first-person shooter whose success was tied to more accessible mechanics than it ties to the franchise. For IOI, whose work on Hitman series emphasized psychological puzzles over gunplay, a different approach was paramount. I think a lot of earlier James Bond games focused on the action element, which is obviously important, Crow says, but we had an opportunity to focus on the social aspect, like Bond walking into a casino in a movie. That whole fantasy, talking to the Bond girl or villain directly, that social moment is something that we knew we could actually create with the tools that we had. In Hitman, gameplay generally involves arriving at an exotic locale with a mark to find and kill. Players need to observe their surroundings and set up a Rube Goldberg-style series of events that ultimately ends in death. In First Light, a streamlined approach to those social puzzles empowers players beyond just fighting. In one early section of the game, Bond is out of town with his fellow recruits. When an impromptu mission arises, players need to navigate a crowded nightclub as they gather intel, first by correctly identifying their liaison, then by hacking a phone and impersonating an arms dealer. While the objective is clear, there's multiple paths to success. Bond can eavesdrop on conversations or chat up the most gullible people he can find. Dialogue is often dynamic, providing different choices for what Bond can say to push forward. The freedom to roleplay is one aspect that sets First Light apart from other Bond games. Bond is the kind of guy that you put in any impossible situation and he comes out on top, Smith says. He has lateral thinking and is improvisational. He uses his surroundings, and this translates back to gameplay. He's such a master manipulator that he talks himself out of any tricky situation. Like Ian Fleming's original novels, which often relished in travelogue prose and inner monologues, the game's world is one to be savored at length. You can rifle through Bond's London flat, tease his roommates, or drive fancy cars. Not just at breakneck speed, but stuck in traffic while dropping a colleague off at the pub. These slice-of-life details could easily lack a sense of urgency, but here they serve to build a more complete fantasy. Being Bond is great, but what First Light truly offers is an alternative to the uncertainty around the future of the Bond franchise. When you sit in the cinema, you get to spend 2 hours with a character, and part of you puts yourself in their shoes. And I think to be able to do that over the space of 15 to 20 hours is a really exciting thing, Gibson says. As Smith puts it, there are just so many levels to this power fantasy of Bond. This next article is a shorty. It's titled, Everything We Want, George Michael at His 80s Pop Peak. A new concert film, long thought lost, captures the late star's Faith Tour by Simon Vozick Levinson. George Michael was in the midst of pulling off a stunning coup at the start of 1988. Already a proven hitmaker as one half of Wham, he'd just released his debut solo album, Faith, including the provocative, ultra-catchy hits Faith, Father Figure, and I Want Your Sex. By the time he launched his first solo tour in Tokyo that February, He was inarguably one of the biggest stars in the world. I really think that anyone who doesn't like anything on my new album has no right to say they like pop music, Michael, age 24, said that year in his first Rolling Stone cover story. The new film, George Michael, The Faith Tour, was shot on 35mm at two performances in Paris that spring. And the footage was long considered lost. Until now. Here are some of the most striking images from the film, which arrives in theaters later this year. In one of the images, we see George Michael holding a guitar, wearing leather cut-off gloves, a jean jacket, and aviator sunglasses with his hair pulled back, and still very poofy. In another image, we see him as the same outfit as described above, except he's wearing headphones and a black leather jacket. In another photo, we see him pointing a camera directly at the photographer. In this next article, it's in the essay section, one story I wrote haunted me, so I kept chasing it down. The title of this article, How the Probe of a Girl's Murder Led to a Podcast That May Help Catch Her Killer, by Paul Solotaroff. 5 years ago, I published a report in these pages titled The Devil You Know. It examined the wrongful convictions of two young men for the rape and murder of Josette Wright, a 12-year-old girl in the small town of Carmel, New York. Josette's body was found months after a second girl in Carmel had gone missing. The Putnam County Sheriff's Office faced fierce pressure, but its investigators weren't trained for the task. Two innocent young men, Anthony DePippo, then 18, and Andy Kravak, then 17, local nuisances with a few juvie busts for possession and public mischief, were framed for murder. A notorious pedophile named Howard Gombert was 31 when Josette went missing, a drifter whose violent past was known to Putnam cops. He had an eye for fragile women and a seducer's savor fair. Within weeks, he'd been living under the roofs. The rapes would start soon after. But his real target seemed to be the girls in their care. In the course of my reporting, I interviewed multiple women who'd accused Gombert of vicious rapes. Three were children when Gombert attacked them. One told me that he'd creep into a room after her mother fell asleep. He'd put his hand over her mouth, whisper threats in her ear, then violate her. She was 8 when this started, maybe 9. None of those women knew one another as kids, but their accounts echoed one another. By the time Josette's bones were found, a fourth young woman emerged. She too accused Gombert of rapes that had begun when she was underage. Despite those sworn complaints, despite a key witness informing cops of a connection between Gombert and Josette, and despite their encounters with Gombert, he was a burglar who plied kids with drugs. The police never interviewed him in the matter of Josette Wright. After the second girl vanished in spring of 1995, Gombert left the country. For a year or two, he lived off the grid in Connecticut. There he first found his next pair of victims, including the 8-year-old mentioned above. He was eventually convicted of sex crimes against both the girls and sentenced to 30 years. Meanwhile, the teens framed for Josette's murder spent some 45 years combined in maximum pens. DePippo won full acquittal in a fall of 2016. Having taught himself law in the prison library, he'd filled binders that pointed to Gombert as the killer. DePippo sued, and Putnam County dragged its heels in civil court, filing motion after motion in pretrial hearings. But then those detectives were just deposed and trapped themselves in lies. Suddenly the county was eager to cut a deal. It paid out $12 million to DePippo in 2020, then $20 million to Kravak, who was acquitted in 2023. But justice for those men wasn't justice at all. The murder of Josette and the disappearance of the second Carmel girl, Robin Murphy, stand unsolved after 30-plus years. Meanwhile, Gombert and scheduled for release in roughly 6 months. I keep hearing the voices of those brutalized girls who had gone unheard by the cops. From prison, Gombert had sussed out where they lived and sent them menacing letters. He wrote me, too. I have stacks of his correspondence, penned in the key of Charles Manson, a contralto of rage, shrieking self-pity, and threats. So last spring, when word came of his pending release, I got a team of reporters together. In partnership with Rolling Stone Films, Lava for Good, and producers Signal Company Number One, we spent 15 months turning over the soil on Josette's murder. We traveled to 4 states, interviewed dozens of new witnesses, and dug up crucial facts not available 5 years back. The result of these labors, The Devil's Quarry, can be found in Season 5 of Bone Valley. What we've encountered reaches beyond Putnam County Sheriff detectives, encompassing local police departments and the district attorney's office. Officials seem to have given Gombert a pass, then covered the tracks. They dismissed the rape complaints of 3 victims in Carmel and a 4th in Connecticut. Before Josette went missing, they disappeared crucial evidence, including rape kit results that could have sent Gombert to prison. When we filed a records request on him, the clerk didn't reply for months, then told us those records had been destroyed. Lava for Good and Signal Company Number One's pod series has helped free dozens of men, overturning or vacating wrongful convictions. They've moved 3 legislatures to reform how cops do their jobs. For my part, I published a Rolling Stone deep dive that helped exonerate 41,000 drug defendants in Massachusetts, and another that helped spring Philly rapper Meek Mill from prison in 2018 and triggered the indictment of cops who'd framed him. So in cases like these, our antenna pick up signals. What law enforcement community mislays every scrap it has on a suspect in the murder of at least 1 girl and disappearance of a 2nd? And what leverage might that predator have on the criminal justice system in Putnam County? Those questions were top of mind when we began the Devil's Quarry. Now we've gone to officials in New York and Connecticut and urged them to arrest Gombert. Our lawyers have met with Putnam investigators. The new sheriff there has reopened the Josette Wright case. We've also asked Letitia James, the Attorney General of New York, to detain Gombert the instant he's released from a Connecticut prison, and to appoint a special prosecutor to seize the cold case of Josette Wright and Robin Murphy. Nothing less is owed to the families of those girls. And now an article, An Artist You Need to Know. Levin Colley wants you to keep it real. He's worked with Beyonce and spent time with Quincy Jones. LK99 shows what he learned. This article is written by Elise Briscoe. If you scroll through Levin Colley's camera roll, you'll find videos of him as a 2-year-old grinning in front of a toy drum set. His mom cheers him on as he bangs the instrument offbeat. I have memories of that kit. The way that pedal felt and the way that it sticks would feel, Colley says. Now at 31, Colley has more advanced sense of rhythm. Across his new album, LK99, the artist who rocks an early-era Maxwell Froe doesn't just play drums. He plucks bass and sings about the ups and downs of love. It's his 3rd LP coming after 2019's Low Tide and 2020's High Tide, but he considers this a complete reset. I could feel my own journey coming to the end of this chapter, Colley says, but really the beginning of a new era. He's drawing on lessons he's gleaned writing for some of music's biggest names, Beyonce, Playboi Carti, Jasmine Sullivan, and learning from legends. I've spent time with George Clinton and Quincy Jones, and they'll say I'm just getting started. If you really want to be one of those, you have to feel like a beginner all the time, he says. Born in the outskirts of Amsterdam, but raised in California, Cully focused on golf as a teenager, which earned him a Division I scholarship at UC Riverside. But in 2014, he started making SoundCloud beats in his dorm room, which caught the attention of the industry. I got contacted by GOOD Music, Cully says, remembering when the label founded by Kanye West showed interest. They were like, "You're making gospel trap music?" And I was like, "I gotta go to school, man." He spent time trying to do it all. Early wake-ups for sport, workouts, and class before making an hour-long commute to LA studios. Eventually, he left school to pursue music. I made a deal with my parents, like, if I don't have shit popping in a year, then I'll go back. Working on Low Tide was a first step. His follow-up, High Tide, was released during the pandemic. Without being able to promote on tour, Cully turned to making songs for other artists. I sent a pack of beats to Jasmine Sullivan, he remembers. She sent me back, like, the most insane vocal I've ever heard in my life. Their collaboration resulted in the melancholy soul jam, Tragic. Cully also locked in credits on Beyoncé's Renaissance, Alien Superstar, Plastic Off the Sofa, and Virgo's Groove, and Cowboy Carter, an experience that taught him the ability of discern between preserving raw moments and making things perfect. I think sometimes people have a fear of being judged if they didn't do it the first two times. If they didn't do it in the first few tries. It's like, man, I've seen people that are way doper than you do it 100 times. On LK99, Cully wants listeners to embrace imperfection. There's a lot of mistakes on the album that I keep on purpose. He hopes these little flaws, intentionally flat and sharp notes, for example, encourage a sense of authenticity. I wanted there to be an inspiration to an unapologetically real, he says. This next article, Sonny's Roland's Horn Will Keep You Blowing Forever. Remembering the saxophone colossus, a one-of-one jazz legend, by Rob Sheffield. There was no other American artist like Sonny Rollins. He reigned over jazz for 7 decades, sometimes dropping off the radar, sometimes raging on stage with the presence of a biblical prophet. The world mourned for the saxophone colossus at the news of his death on May 25th, at the age of 95. But his horn will blow on forever, indestructibly, unmistakably alive. Rollins embodied the mysteries of American music in his epic life. He was the one-man bridge between every era of jazz and every era in New York. He wrote beloved standards like Olio, Don't Stop the Carnival, Air Rain, but he was also arguably jazz's greatest improviser, a genius committed to creating his moment-to-moment magic. As he told Rolling Stone in 1990, improvisation is where the real self comes out. More from the Vanguard was the gateway that made me a fan for life. A beat-up vinyl copy of a 1975 release, collecting performances that got left out of his classic, A Night at the Village Vanguard. It's a long, sweaty, smoky night with Rollins breathing fire alongside his rhythm section on November 3rd, 1957. He goes for long meditations on Night in Tunisia and I've Got You Under My Skin from the afternoon matinee. My cassette, with all the crackles from that scratchy thrift store vinyl, has gotten rewound countless times over the past 4 decades. But all I have to do is press play and get swept up into Rollins' ferocious imagination. For years, he lived in New York's Hudson Valley with his wife-slash-manager, Lucille, their German shepherds, and a barn where he began each morning in communication with the sax. But by the end of his life, he could no longer play due to pulmonary fibrosis. "I've accepted it now," he told The Guardian, "but at first I was very distraught. It took me quite a while to find a way where I wouldn't end up in the insane asylum." because all I ever wanted to do was play. In the summer of 1958, Rollins was one of the legends who met up on a Harlem stoop for the most famous of jazz photos, the Great Day in Harlem gathering. It united giants from different generations, from swing elder Count Basie to bebop radicals like Charles Mingus and Dizzy Gillespie. Rollins was the final survivor from that portrait, the last line of jazz at its mightiest. He was born Walter Theodore Rollins in 1930 up in Harlem. His parents came from the Virgin Islands, giving him a lifelong passion for Caribbean rhythms. I was 9 or 10 years old when I got my first saxophone, an alto, he told Rolling Stone. Back home, it was mostly church music, but I had an uncle who was married to a girl from Georgia, and that's where I heard all those blues records, Big Boy, Crudup, Lonnie Johnson, and Louis Jordan too. Saxophone Colossus from 1957 remains his most celebrated masterwork, with the hard bop swagger of Strode Road and his calypso signature song, St. Thomas. That year's Way Out West got even wilder. An all-night session in L.A. they started at 3 a.m., but knocked out a classic by dawn. He also dressed up as a cowboy for the album cover, admitting, "I was really living out my Lone Ranger thing." The cover inspired Mel Brooks to make a Western called Blazing Saddles. After years of firing pianists for playing too much, Rollins stripped it down just to a sax, bass, drums trio, a hugely influential innovation. He showed how far he could take that freedom on A Night at the Village Vanguard. Freedom Suite was his first explicitly political statement. He called it an attempt to introduce some kind of black pride into the conversation of the time. But at the peak of his fame, after the creative frenzy of his 20s, Rollins left it all behind. He dropped out of live gigs and recordings, dissatisfied with his chops. He famously found a new place to blow with no audience taking notes. From 1959 to 1961, he spent most of his time playing the sax on the Williamsburg Bridge. He was up there 14 or 15 hours a day, rain or shine, day or night, as loud as he wanted. As he told The Guardian, "If it was cold, I'd play with gloves on. That wasn't a problem." It's a fantasy that all artists dream of, the idea that you could walk away from the star-making machinery and just woodshed in tune with your inner voice. "The only people who could see me were the few who were walking across the bridge," he recalled, "and not many of them would stop to talk. I guess they mostly thought, who's that crazy guy?" He even had a bash at rock and roll, jamming with the Rolling Stones on 1981's Tattoo You. "You telling me where you want me to play and dance that part out?" he told Mick Jagger. So Mick shimmied around the studio while Rollins translated his moves into his own kind of tenor madness. Years later, he heard it on the radio at a local supermarket. "I heard this song and thought, who's that guy? His playing struck a chord in me. Then I said, wait a minute, that's me." Even when his lungs wouldn't let him play anymore, he embodied the free spirit of the music. "Dying, it's funny," Rollins told the New York Times near the end of his life. "My body is going to turn into dust, but my soul will live on forever." In the sound of his horn, Sonny Rollins' soul remains a colossus that will never crumble. This next article is in focus. How Phoebe Bridgers Got a Perfect Shot. Celebrated photographer Gregory Crudson tells us how they created the promo art for her upcoming tour. By Angie Martosio. In early June this year, Phoebe Bridgers announced her first solo tour since 2023. The flyer featured a photograph of the 31-year-old singer-songwriter on a desolate small town street behind the wheel of a vintage turquoise vehicle. It's twilight, the sky a cosmic cotton candy pattern of blue and pink, while a beam of light shoots out from behind an old house with white clapboard siding and hunter green shutters. Bridgers is just a small figure in the frame, but her energy is unmistakable. You almost wonder if her signature skeleton suit is in the trunk of the car. The image was taken by fine art photographer Gregory Crudson, whose eerily stunning shots of suburban life have drawn comparisons to David Lynch and Edward Hopper. He doesn't do a lot of editorial or commercial work, but he says he has made an exception for the singer-songwriter with platinum blonde hair and a penchant for sadness. I have to feel connected to the work, Crudson, 63, tells Rolling Stone on a Zoom call from his home in Western Massachusetts. There was an alliance there, with a sense of mystery and loneliness, and wanting to make connections about landscape and all that. It's a coming together between Phoebe's world and my world. Crudson says he and Bridgers spoke about a possible collaboration a few years ago, then shot this image over 2 days this March in Adams, Massachusetts. I didn't want any leaves on the trees. I feel like winter going into spring, he says. Crudson's shoots are similar to film sets, with roughly 50 crew members. 5 cranes were brought in for light and equipment, and the fire department sprayed down the street to give it a mystical glow. There's that perfect coming together of our artificial lights and the ambient light of the sun, he says. There's also an analog element to the photo. Crudson points out of the phone booth in the background, fitting for Bridger's upcoming smartphone-free tour, and the xenon lamp emitting that beam of light. That's an old-school light, which no one uses anymore, he says. It would be so easy to do that with AI or digital effects, but we made that. Fans are bound to visit the street in Adams where the magic took place, and Crudson says he's already seen tattoos of the image. He feels that, like many of us, he was a huge admirer of Bridger's last solo LP, 2020's Punisher. There's something about that album that really captured my imagination. That felt particularly haunted and dreamlike, he says. And of course, there's a sadness that runs through all the songs. I very much related to that, because those are the themes I deal with in my work. This sense of loneliness, but wanting to make a connection. This next article is titled Ravenous, John Early and the Art of Sexy Food Content. The comedian tackles chef videos and his worst millennial urges in his new movie, Maddie's Secret, by C.T. Jones. In 2020, while the world was reeling from a global pandemic, there was only one thing that kept John Early calm, the Bon Appetit Text Kitchen. A content studio run by the Ventured Food Magazine, the kitchen was a hallmark of internet optimism and a hairbanger of the current pivot to video media model. It was a huge fixation of mine. I was watching it before bed, going to sleep, not even to cook. Early tells me on a bench of Manhattan's Stuyvesant Square Park, the comedian 38, best known for his role as the acerbic gay best friend Elliot Goss in HBO's Search Party, chose our meeting place to take advantage of the weather and to say goodbye to the neighborhood. He recently finished his run in the off-the-Broadway play What We Did Before Our Moth Days, and spent the past several months living nearby. With the show ending, he's heading back to Los Angeles, which he says has made him spend the past 72 hours weeping uncontrollably on this very bench. I'm distracted by the never-ending line of ants that has fixated on the wooden slats beneath us, but Early is looking at the sky, describing a beautiful window during the pandemic. Those videos were very comforting to me. What shocked Early was how quickly the online food world ditched the calming content for a psychosexual hellscape. It's so pornographic, Early says. There are low-angle videos of a girl emulsifying pasta. The sound is so sexual. The slapping of the meat on the scraping of the crispy rice. I just couldn't get away with performance instinct. And with me, It always starts with an itch. Enter Maddie's Secret. Early's directional debut, which follows a chef at Gourmet Test Kitchen,

0: This broadcast service is provided by Valley iRadio. The material being read is the copyright property of the publications being read. Access to this program is solely for persons who cannot read the original printed version due to a visual impairment or other disability. By continuing to listen, you confirm that you have such a condition.
1: Leaving a surprisingly heartfelt story in its place. I tried to do this in the body of a gay guy, and this will absolutely say more about my own kind of internalized homophobia than anything else, but it felt caustic, Early says. I feel a little more as an artist, maternal, a little gentler, and once I accepted that, all of this feeling and color and style and cinematic expressiveness rushed into the whole enterprise. It would be easy to call Maddie's Secret a campy comedy, but that would strip the film of its essence. Early says that the movie takes much of its aesthetics and emotional satire cues from the direction from the director Paul Verhoeven's films Showgirls in 1995 and Starship Troopers 1997, which means the more disoriented people are, the better. I wanted people to be in a physical state where you've laughed so much that your lungs are open and you're more ready to receive the emotion, he says. I'm proud that I've made a movie that creates tonal confusion. But behind the absurdity is a serious story about bulimia. I was thinking about TV movies where there's a historical revelation of a secret, he says. If someone's passion is making food, an eating disorder would be the opposite of that. Still, he did his research. In addition to watching documentaries like Thin, 2006, and reading the 1978 book, The Best Little Girl in the World, Early spoke to a close friend who went to an inpatient treatment center, which is where he got many of the real-world details, like Maddie and other patients being required to sing while in the bathroom to make sure they weren't purging. Amy Sedaris gifted him the 1982 Cherry Boone O'Neill memoir, Starving for Attention. She was like, tonally, it's all here. Early says, it is a sensitive issue, but that's what the movies are for. Now when you make something, you almost have to prove your caution. I'm not trying to teach anyone anything. The reason why it maybe feels like it was dealt with sensitively is because I actively tried not to be sensitive. The film is a family affair staffed almost entirely with Early's close personal friends in comedy, like Berlant, Vanessa Bayer, Saturday Night Live, Connor O'Malley, I Think You Should Leave, and Kristen Johnson, Third Walk from the Sun. Not only did they film in Early's actual house, but the actor's ex-boyfriend, Gordon Landerberger, worked as a movie's production designer. I'm also trying to hire my friends, Early says, but I also want to work with people who, like me, the director, don't necessarily know what they're doing. If we're all pawing around in the dark a little bit, something potentially original could occur. There's a lot going on in Maddie's Secret. There's a critique of online food content. There's the exploration of self-destructive nature and eating disorders. There's the thrilling single white female element gleefully displayed by Berlant. There are panic attacks and queer cardio classes and shot after shot of streaming, oozing, overflowing plates of food. But if the core of the film has a race for self-discovery, you'd be hard-pressed to find someone who learned more than Early. I've spent a lot of time in my stand-ups, in interviews, and in the stuff I've made poking fun at the millennial thing, and I actually feel quite tired of it, he says. Playing Maddie was both consciously and unconsciously a way of accepting that part of myself. This next article, labeled Time Travelers, Viewing Trump Through the Lens of the Past. The co-hosts of the podcast The Rest is History on American Politics, Presidents, and Perils by Sean Woods. To the surprise of everyone, maybe most of all themselves, historians Dominic Sandbrook and Tom Holland are the Jagger and Richards of the nerd podcasting world. Their show, The Rest is History, launched in 2020, boasts more than 20 million streams a month. There's a Rest is History Club, a Rest is History Tour, and two Rest is History books. With another coming this fall, plus a spin-off podcast.

0: These are very big doings for a couple of middle-aged Englishmen, taking deep dives into everything from the fall of Carthage to the Iranian Revolution of 1979. But the obvious joy, curiosity, and irreverence they bring to these topics keep fans coming back, and they never look at historical events with a scolding lens. We don't try to celebrate the past so much as we just enjoy it, Sandbrook says. Here they share four takes on Trump's America. Why people compare the Trump era to the fall of Rome. Holland. It's inevitable because the founding fathers modeled their dream republic on the kind of primal republic that the Romans had founded when they expelled their king. So the anxiety about what might happen to the American Republic is rooted in the knowledge that the Roman Republic fell. When Benjamin Franklin comes out after they've been drawing up the Constitution and is asked, "What kind of constitution is it?" Franklin says, "A republic, if you can keep it." So the anxieties that swirl around the prospects for the American Republic now, 250 years on, were there right from the beginning because of that Roman archetype. Why Trump is more consequential than Obama. Sandbrook. Obama will go down in history quite rightly. He's the first black president, and there's something very moving about him and his family in the Oval Office. But in terms of his influence on the world, on the destiny of the American Republic, on American political culture, he is a tiny figure compared with Donald Trump. Trump is colossally consequential. His war on Iran, his attitude on NATO, but also his effect on political culture. People will follow his example for years to come. His phrases, his tics, his mannerisms are embedded in our imagination now. Trump is a larger-than-life figure, far more so than George W. Bush, than Obama, than Joe Biden, and Hillary Clinton. Why the U.S. is more politicized than the U.K. Holland. Always a brave thing to do when talking to an American magazine, I'm going to stand up for the idea that constitutional monarchy. In Britain, the legal system is a lot less politicized because of the notion that it is all about the crown. It's the crown that does the prosecutions, the crown that organizes the prisons, and so on. Whereas in the United States, sheriffs are elected and people are nominated by presidents to Supreme Court, etc. So for people who want to politicize the legal system, it's easier in the U.S. And again, there's a parallel with Rome, where in the last century of the Republic, the law was massively politicized. And it's going to be interesting to see whether you can row back from the degree to which Trump has politicized the legal system. Why the spirit of MAGA is here to stay. Sandbrook. MAGA is a loose coalition, and you will see with the war in Iran how it's fraying. Trump has had a lot of grief from people who thought he was an isolationist, and they're shocked. So there's a tension within MAGA that's also but it's also a personality cult. So will it survive Trump? The movement itself would need to become institutionalized to become a political party. But the impulses will survive. What Trump represents is deeply rooted. It's been there in American politics for a long time. We did a series a couple months ago about the Ku Klux Klan, and when we were thinking about the rhetoric of the second Klan and the demagogic speakers that they had, it's hard to miss the parallels. So something like MAGA, those impulses, they'll be there for the rest of our lifetimes. Okay, everybody, that's all I have for you for today. Thanks so much for listening to the Rolling Stone issue number 1413/1414 from July-August 2026, which was read by me, Caitlin. See you all next time.
1: Hello, this is Dondi with Valley Eye Radio. I'm going to read an article from the National Geographic, written by Patricia Daniels and published April 6, 2026. How a gala dinner, started the Harlem Renaissance, a prominent cultural and intellectual movement for African Americans arose from an exclusive dinner. the forthcoming literature, art, and music world would shape the nation. The gala dinner, held at New York City's Civic Club in 1924, was nominally in honor of Jesse Redman Fawcett. The 41-year-old editor of The Crisis magazine was publishing her first novel. There is confusion that year. But there was a bigger purpose behind the celebration. The dinner's organizers, sociologist Charles S. Johnson and philosopher Alain Locke, were bringing together some of the country's leading writers and intellectuals, both black and white, to showcase the rising stars of what was not yet called the Harlem Renaissance. Fawcett's book was merely a pretext for this heady gathering. The great migration of African Americans from the South to the North, which began early in the 20th century, had brought artists and thinkers together in cities such as Chicago, Detroit, and notably New York City and its Harlem neighborhood. Stalwarts of civil rights such as W.E.B. Du Bois, as well as intellectual leaders including Johnson, the editor of the journal Opportunity, and Locke, a professor at Howard University, were mentoring these minds. Fawcett and these elder statesmen recognized that young talent was creating a new Negro literature and needed to be nurtured. Writers such as Gwendolyn Bennett, County Cullen, Langston Hughes, and Zora Neale Hurston were just starting out on promising careers. It was time, the organizers thought, to bring them to national attention. The literary magic of Zora Neale Hurston. Writer and anthropologist Zora Neale Hurston rose to prominence during the Harlem Renaissance. A key voice of the Black diaspora, she captured the everyday lives of African Americans, often using Eatonville, Florida, where she grew up, as a setting for her novels. One of her most popular works was Their Eyes Were Watching God, about a mixed-race woman's pursuit of love in the segregated South. Some peers criticized her for not focusing explicitly on racial oppression, but Hurston was an individualist who believed Black Americans would be better off pursuing self-reliant success. Ironically, she never made much money from her writing. In 1948, false accusations of child molestation tarnished Hurston's reputation. Her accuser admitted to fabricating the story, and she was exonerated, but the damage was done. Hurston kept writing, but couldn't find a publisher, and she struggled financially. In 1960, she passed away at age 69 in relative obscurity. Her writing found a new audience in the late 20th century when her works were published posthumously. Both Bennett and Cullen were invited to the gala and read from their works. Prominent white writers such as playwright Eugene O'Neill and critic Carl Van Doren were also present. And Johnson did not forget that young creatives needed financial as well as artistic support. Millionaire art collector Albert Barnes was among the influential moneyed attendees. Locke, in his remarks, noted that the young writers, quote, sense within their group, meaning the Negro group, a spiritual wealth which, if they properly expound, will be ample for a new judgment and reappraisal of the race, end quote. Fawcett spoke as well, thanking her supporters, but she was keenly aware that she was not the star of her own show. Years later, in a letter to Locke, she noted how she, quote, still remembered the consummate cleverness with which you that night as Toastmaster strove to keep speech and comment away from the person for whom the occasion was meant, end quote. A new movement. Fawcett's reputation has faded next to that of Cullen or Hughes, though she is recognized as a champion of up-and-coming writers and as a rare observer of middle-class Black life. But for others, the dinner was a valuable step into the wider literary world. In May 1925, Johnson brought many of them together again in an even bigger awards dinner that included Hughes and Hurston. Hurston went on to publish her play, Color Struck in Opportunity, in 1925. Hughes debuted his first poetry collection in 1926. They and other young artists, sponsored by Locke and Johnson, became major voices in 20th century American literature. This is Dondi with Valley Eye Radio. I will say so long for now. I hope you have a wonderful rest of your day, and I'll be back with you again some other time. Bye-bye.
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3: 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And I am very happy to say that I'm a retired educator of 43 years, and it is with the greatest pleasure that I read to our many listeners out there. 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
4: Welcome to the first in a planned series of stories adapted for radio audiences, performed for a live studio audience at the Lava Center, 324 Main Street in downtown Greenfield, Massachusetts. 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It features a classic science fiction story, Alan Lang's homage to another classic science fiction author, Isaac Asimov. Alan Lang wrote science fiction, mystery, and speculative fiction from the early 1950s through the 1970s as Alan Kim Lang and Alan K. Lang. In the 2000s, he resumed writing stories as Alan Lang. Long out of print, much of his earliest work is now in the public domain and has been resuscitated by Project Gutenberg. This program spotlights one such story, I, Gardner. I, Gardner first appeared in Fantastic Science Fiction Stories in December of 1959. It's read by Chip Roughton and Nathan Michael Turovsky, with incidental music by Leo Huang. It is followed by a discussion with the studio audience.
5: Can the great first law fall? Could the great Dr. Ozoneff have been wrong? I had flown to Boston to sign Dr. Axel Ozoneff to a contract with my new fall television show, Point of View. I'd already recruited a cadre of intellectual fugalmen, but I needed Dr. Ozoneff as my program's sergeant major, as the catalyst who'd spark the seethings of his colleagues into the imaginative pyrotechnics that attract sponsors and build the big Trendex. Associate professor of cryptochemistry at the medical school, author of 33 books, maybe more, it had been a week since I last counted, a writer whose byline appeared on the contents page of a dozen magazines and journals regularly as their copyright notice, and a poet of considerable skill, Dr. Ozoneff was, besides, something of a television personality. Who but he could have invented an SF vignette live on camera, and have it subsequently published in a major magazine and 3 anthologies. I got out of the taxi at the foot of the hill. Ozoneff's home was at its summit, surrounded by a garden that threatened to pullulate into improper Bostonian jungle at any moment. As I walked up the brick pathway toward the house, between flowering trees that hinted the presence of tigers, the gardener stepped out to block my way. He was dressed in earth-stained overalls and wore gloves, a desiccated man tall and lean as a mystery figure in a Navajo sand painting. He held before him, like a twin-handled short sword, a pair of head shears. "Good morning," I said, sucking my belt buckle back from the points of the clippers. "I have an appointment to see Dr. Ozoneff."
6: I raised my sharp chin and stared at him. like an entomologist inspecting an impudent bedbug. At what time had the master consented to see you, sir?
5: I felt that the gardener's sir had a pejorative tone to it, pronounced the way it would be pronounced by, say, an injured enlisted man speaking to his injuring officer. Dr. Ozenef will see me at 10 o'clock. Put aside those clippers and let me pass. I shall certainly inform the doctor of your behavior. He held me at bay with the shears.
6: I assure you, sir, that the master will neither see you nor hear ill of me. Be that as may, you're early. It is not yet 9:45. I can't allow you to burst in on the master betimes. Perhaps you'll wait here in the garden?
5: I glanced at my watch. He was right, I was early. The taxi drive from Logan had taken less time than I'd budgeted. That's a first. With the feeling I was humoring a madman's whim, I remarked, "This is a lovely spot. It'll be a pleasure to spend 15 minutes in the midst of such beauty." The gardener
6: stared, as though gauging his sincerity.
5: Then he looked for a moment as though his leather face might bend into a smile.
6: "Indeed, sir. I've been told by horticulturalists of some note that I have the gift of the green thumb. It's a passion with me, this garden, and the master was himself most alive to the seduction of vegetable beauty. You should have visited us 3 days ago, sir. I had a band of 50 sacred lilies blooming all at once, those that flower only in the sabbatical year, standing like a field of obscene scarlet-tipped swords. For all their loveliness, I was told by our downwind neighbors these lilies smelled like a ruptured cesspool. If it is true about their odor, such flowers make a forceful moral sermon, sir, do they not?"
5: "Do you have no sense of smell? That would seem a considerable handicap to a gardener."
6: "I can drink in beauty with my eyes. And since I cannot smell, the sting of the lily's sermon missed me. Here."
5: He gripped my arm with fingers which, though gloved, were hard as forceps.
6: "You can see the lemon trees in bloom, a pleasing sight seldom come upon in these latitudes."
5: "They're under glass?"
6: "That's the wonder of it. They're under the open sky, sir."
5: He led me to a line of bushes, twice the height of a man, unpruned, pale green of leaf with reddish scion leaves deep inside the foliage, sweet-smelling flowers tinted a delicate purple on their underpetals. Seeing them for the first time, I understood why the poet sang his dream of the land where they grow. Lemon trees, outdoors, in Massachusetts. They're a new species, no doubt.
6: "No, sir. I admit it's not easy to persuade lemons to thrive through New England snow and gale, but thrive these do. Don't step any nearer to them, sir, if you please. It is not healthy to be too intimate with these trees."
5: "I'm not allergic to citrus fruit."
6: "I'll grant you that, sir, not knowing your personal idiosyncrasies, but step no closer or I will be forced to restrain you."
5: Seeing that the man was at least a little mad, I stood quite still and stared at the trees. The leaves, as I said, were rather pale, not at all the linoleum green of orange leaves. But the bushes looked quite healthy and breathed off a thin and lovely fragrance. "Why do you consider your lemon trees dangerous?"
6: "The hurt is in the fertilizer I use. A little notion of my own, sir. About the roots of these lemon trees, like baked bricks to warm one's feet in bed in winter, I've planted a few capsules of a stuff no man may touch and not scorch his fingers badly."
5: "Radioisotopes?"
6: "Yes, sir. Oh. When there is snow on the leaves, the roots of these trees bask in tropical soil and pump warm juice up to the winter branches. Now, sir, when I've stopped speaking, it will be just 40 seconds before 10 o'clock. If you've an appointment with the master, I dare not detain you. Walk up to the front door, open it, then go up the stairway. The master is in his study, the first room to your right at the top of the stairs.
5: The gardener turned from me with an abrupt about face and marched over to a box hedge to begin clipping at its green crew cut. "Thank you," I said to his back. I retreated toward the door of the house, less apprehensive of radiation hazard from the lemons than of hedge clipper hazard from the half-mad gardener. I should have to caution Dr. Ozenef about this fellow. I entered the front door as I'd been instructed to and hurried up the stairway that bent down into the hall. The upper landing was lined with bookshelves bearing volumes in 6 languages, many of them translations of my host's scientific and fictive works. I rapped on the first door to my right and paused for reply. There was none. There was no sound of Ozenef's insatiable typewriter. "Dr. Ozenef!" I demanded, loudly enough to be heard anywhere in the house. There was still no answer. Worried lest the gardener might have become alarmed at my rapping and my shouting and come up the stairs after me with those shears of his, I turned the knob and entered Dr. Axel Ozenef's study. The study, like the landing, was lined with books. The man I'd come to see lay beside his silent typewriter. The blood pooled on his desk was just beginning to coagulate. The flock of sated flies who'd been disturbed by my entrance lumbered heavy-bellied round my head like a fleet of tankers. I flailed the carrion bugs away and stepped closer to the corpse. Ozenef's head had been cleaved almost from his body. Something had split his spine in a single giant bite. His forehead rested in a pool of blood, surrounded by the tiny, browning footprints of the flies. With the lucid calm of shock, I walked about the study searching for the telephone. It was not here. I went back to the landing and explored the other rooms. The telephone was in the bedroom. I looked up the number I required, still as calm as though I were arranging for a caterer, and picked up the phone, careless of my responsibility as first on scene to preserve fingerprints. I dialed Devonshire 8-1212. The sergeant on duty at the Emergency and Central Complaint Bureau answered crisply. I heard his pencil scratch as he recorded my name and Dr. Ozenef's address. "The killer is insane," I said. "Please hurry. I'm alone with a madman." I hung up and considered that word I'd used, alone. Dr. Axel Ozenef was only a few minutes dead, and already I'd ignored him in my senses of those present. Sic transit gloria mundi. I stood up from the bed and turned toward the door. The gardener's bony figure blocked the bedroom's exit. He'd come up the stairs, silent as a cat. He still held the head shears. Staring at them, I saw reddish-brown stains near the hinge, where the blades were joined together. It might have been rust.
6: You called the police.
5: Dr. Ozenef is dead.
6: I know. It was I who killed him.
5: Get away from me. I retreated between the beds, my artificial calm broken. He glanced down at the huge shears he held and lifted them.
6: He slammed the blades together. As easy as that. A man is such a tender, poor thing.
5: I backed toward the window of the bedroom, vastly preferring an unexplored two-story drop to remaining in this room with the murderer.
6: I didn't mean to frighten you, sir. I must admit you have reason to fear me. I am a monster. Now that I've breached the great first law, what sinfulness might I not find in me, sir?
5: He let the head shears fall to the carpet and stood quite still, like a mummy just unwrapped.
6: If I had tears, I'd blind me with them. If the lesser directive didn't hold my hand where the great law failed to, I'd close my consciousness. I am seeking the strength to do so, sir.
5: Why did you kill Dr. Ozenef? I asked, alert to keep the madman talking while the Boston police raced to capture him.
6: I was imperfect.
5: The best of us is, I answered him, permissive counseling.
6: But with all your weakness, you have poetry and progeny and history. I have none of these, nor even the pitiful gift of the sense of smell. I am colorblind as well, sir. Do you know that the blood spilled by my master in the next room looks to me like so much ink? Black ink, sir. I have spilled a good deal of ink in this house.
5: Why did you kill Dr. Ozenath? The gardener turned and walked from the room, leaving the head shears on the floor. I followed, kicking the shears under one of the beds. He'd entered the study and stood over the body of his employer.
6: I'd asked to be allowed to spend the day planting bougainvillea and red jasmine in the center of the garden, near my lemon trees. "Squamous epithelium," the master said. This was a favorite oath of his, sir. He said it was explosive enough to stir the swearer's viscera while not offending any hearer, however tender-eared. "Squamous epithelium, I can't let you spend all your time potting around in the garden. Get to work in that variable star article. We've got a deadline." I was carrying the shears at the time, sir, just having come from the hedge. Something snapped within me, and I killed him.
5: I shuddered. When the lunatic quoted Dr. Ozenef's last words, his voice aped that of the dead man. A horrid mimicry from a murderer. "Do you insist that you killed Dr. Ozenef because he wouldn't let you work in your garden?"
6: When he said those words, I repeated the very first sin that ever was. I said to myself, "Non servium. I will not serve." The wall of the first law was down. It was only a short step from that disobedient thought to my master's murder.
5: I was impatient for the police to arrive and truss up the gardener. I wouldn't be safe till they did. I feared he might stop talking and realize that I was the only witness to his confession of murder. "What does your talk of ink and deadlines mean?" I asked. "Do you write too?"
6: "The garden is only my life. I was made to write."
5: "Perhaps I've read some of your work," I said, a phrase guaranteed to keep a writer talking.
6: "If you've read many of my master's works, you've read some of mine. I wrote for him, with him, mysteries and science fiction and textbooks and essays. He'd poured his brain into mine, you understand. When I put words to paper, they were his words, though he might be sleeping when I wrote. The master had so much to say, sir, he couldn't say it all alone. What man alone could teach, could lecture, could carry on research in the arcana of rebellious cells? Who could write Bruon books a year, compose learned essays for the journals while he invented as many as Abdagbrew stories for the SF Press in Sid Brew short months?"
5: "Talk sense, man," I said, afraid of the deterioration presaged by this nonsense word symptom of his mania. "Bruon? Abdagbrew? Sid Brew?"
6: "Forgive me, sir. In my distraction, I forgot. I think in the binary system, of course, and did not stop to translate into decimal when I spoke. 5 books, I meant, and 36 stories in 12 short months."
5: "If I understand your motives correctly, you killed Dr. Ozenef because he'd somehow forced you to write for him as a sort of slave scribe. He stole your writing from you to publish it under his own name. Am I correct in assuming this?"
6: "Not at all, sir. Can your right hand steal from your left? Can your liver cheat your spleen from its birthright?"
5: He held his gloved hands toward me, palms up.
6: "These are his hands, sir. I am he. I'm a mere extension of Dr. Axel Ozenef's mind, a pseudopod of his intelligence. I am his creature, sir."
5: He dropped his hands to his sides.
6: and I, his creature, killed him.
5: There were sirens sounding down the street. You'll be taken care of. There are doctors who understand your sickness, who'll work to cure you.
6: Can your doctors heal the positronic brain that lost its hold on the Great First Law? Can your psychiatrist console me for the fact that my creator created badly? Do you have robo-psychologists to patch the chinks my maker left in my mental armor? No, human, you have not!
5: He stood glaring at me as the trio of sirens screamed toward the foot of the hill and stopped. As heavy footsteps rattled up the walk. As the front door slammed open.
6: I believe that I'll now be able to do what I must.
5: He tugged the glove from his right hand. I saw the glint of steel as he balled a fist like a sledgehammer.
6: The shame to be the first of my kind and a failure.
5: He hammered his fist down upon the apex of his skull. The roof of his head bent inward. There was a sputtering of sparks, and the gardener's eyes went dead. His arm dropped to his side. He was lifeless as his master

0: So any reactions, response, thoughts to the play?
1: First, I'm amazed that, what's your name? Your
2: character? Nathan.
1: Nathan stuck around so long.
2: Just like... Oh, my character doesn't have a name. My name is Nathan. But...
1: the
2: character is basically just Faye Dunaway in Network. Yeah, the character is just this like horrible... I mean, he's not even talent on this show. He's a producer. By the end, what we kind of realized as we were rehearsing is the guy's main interest in the gardener is ratings, fundamentally. Like, oh, this is going to make great, you know, this is going to play really well in like a kind of what in Britain they call after the watershed, like kind of blood and guts type.
1: As long as you live through it.
2: Well, yeah, that is the question. Yeah.
3: Well, he starts the story with a sinister tilt by characterizing the gardener as being this monster, and I couldn't yet see what it was except for his lack of expression or lack of gesture that he was a monster. I just thought he was protecting his master. And I didn't know that he was a robot till the very end.
2: I didn't see that coming. I mean, fundamentally, early on, I think my character just doesn't like poor people. Like, you know, like he's this like PR flack from God knows where, you know, in probably LA, and you know, he sees this like kind of, you know, townie working in someone's garden, and you know, I think he probably just has like kind of, you know, kind of a classist jerk reaction to that. I enjoy playing this character, but again, what became clearer and clearer over the course of rehearsals is he's a real SOB.
0: Other responses or reactions or thoughts to the story?
4: So you didn't realize he was a robot until the end?
5: Right.
4: That's good.
5: I didn't either.
4: Oh, really? Okay.
2: I think sci-fi...
5: And I've also not read the Asimov that it's a nod to, so...
4: But I wondered if iRobot... I Gardner.
2: Yeah,
4: I think
2: readers in the 50s, I don't think it would have worked as a twist for them. The question would have just been, when does the other character figure out what's going on here? More of a dramatic irony than a twist, per se.
1: How close is it to the Asimov? You know?
6: That's an embarrassing question.
1: I don't think I know.
6: Because I haven't read it either. I might have read it, you know, 50 years ago, but I haven't read it recently.
2: iRobot's longer, I think. It's like, I mean, it's not like a poem or anything, but it's a short novel, I think.
3: Well, I love the sinisterness, and I love the backdrop. The description of the garden is so lovely. You see it very clearly. And so there's that dual thing going on, this beautiful surroundings, wealthy person who's devoted his life to science, and I didn't think he was going to be murdered. I thought it was going to be science fiction, not a mystery novel. But it wasn't mystery because the robot immediately confesses to it. And he felt like it was a robot of the 50s because it would be monstrous because we'd never even know it was a robot now. They're getting so close to humanity.
4: Right, yeah.
0: Well, the idea also of using the radioactive element to heat the lemons in a time when nuclear power was, you know.
3: The birth of.
2: 1959.
0: Yeah, so clearly of its time in that way.
2: Yeah.
5: And in hindsight, after we know that it is a robot partially created with this prime directive, that moment of the robot blocking the human from the radioactive danger is, you know, in hindsight, it's a clear moment that, like, oh, I'm supposed to protect humans, and so I'm going to threaten you with these shears, lest you get too close to the radioactivity.
2: Right, and yet
5: the robot's struggling with this prime directive, a threat.
2: You're kind of manhandling me. You're kind of body checking me. So there is, I think, a kind of a sublimated passive aggression, even to the, like you say, the prime directive, the first law, attempts to protect me. Even that's kind of showing up as you know, I'm gonna maybe rough you up a little bit.
0: Yeah, I kind of call to mind when robots are asking me to prove that I'm not a robot.
2: Mm-hmm. Oh, like online, like yeah.
4: That's
2: uh-huh.
4: funny. Yeah.
1: Oh, okay.
5: No, pick these fire hydrants too.
2: Yeah, yeah.
5: And then these ones.
6: I think what strikes me about it is how contemporary the issues are in it, and that we're having these conversations about AI and what's the role of AI going to be in our lives, and we're having these questions about the ethics of the people who create
2: mm-hmm.
6: these systems, and do these systems have consciousness or are they capable of it, and all of these themes are in this story from decades ago.
3: Mm-hmm.
6: Amazing.
3: Foresight.
6: Yeah.
0: Yeah.
6: Yeah.
0: And we saw a show, was it in 2000, where somebody was predicting that robots would be self, or machines would be self-programming
2: mm-hmm.
0: by 2025.
6: Yeah. Yeah, his line was, you know, by 2025, all bets are off, because yeah. the computers will be able to talk to each other worldwide, and who knows what will happen. We don't seem to, as far as we know, be at that moment yet, but it certainly feels close.
5: Well, one of the things I was thinking before you brought up AI, I was thinking, I wonder, you know, so in this story, the AI checks itself, but does our AI have such self-checks?
6: Well, something I was reading, and I wish I could be more articulate about what it was, but it was, I think it was, it might have been in the New Yorker, but it's about these two basic systems that are competing commercially now, and one of them has that sort of built-in ethic, and
2: mm-hmm.
6: the other one doesn't.
2: I think the Anthropic one is the one that
6: exactly.
2: does.
6: Yeah.
2: Yeah, Claude,
6: yeah.
2: the... Yeah.
6: Yeah, Claude, right. Claude is
2: the one that's like trying to play nice with, you know, the company is kind of trying to play nice with, you know, like basic
6: mm-hmm.
2: ethics
6: right.
2: basically. I mean,
6: and friends of mine online are doing things
2: and,
6: like asking
2: yeah.
6: Claude about, you know, these issues, and Claude is very
2: mm-hmm.
6: very reasoned and also very human sounding,
2: yeah.
6: you know.
2: Yeah. And then you have like the Elon Musk one, Grok or whatever it's called, where in like two or
6: right.
2: three prompts you can get it to, you know, you can get it to start calling itself Hitler.
6: Yeah, yeah.
0: Well, which of course calls to the question of who's programming or who is arranging
2: mm-hmm.
0: for what information goes into this AI
2: mm-hmm.
0: that leads it to respond and act as it does.
2: Right, which in this story sort of makes you wonder, you know, like what were Axel Ozenev's attitudes about violence, dominance, control? I mean, you deny, you know, that he was, you know, like, he was enslaving you and forcing you to do anything, but he kind of was, I think.
6: Well, that's why you
3: characterize
6: right?
3: them as kind of blending. I want to play with a word I don't fully understand yet, which is singularity, which is what the robot here has taken off and decided that he's going to kill the guy, which I think singularity is that the thinking robots, AI, are going to follow, be benevolent to humans, and that's singularity. But when they go off on their own and they do things we don't want them to do, that there's no singularity. They've taken off. Like I said, I'm playing with that word.
6: Yeah.
3: But it was complicated here already in this story by the fact that he protects the human from the lemon, but he kills his master. I mean, that's taking off on your own, right? Making your own decision. And
6: but he characterizes it as something in him breaking.
3: Breaking,
6: you know,
3: yes.
6: So it's like not his, it's not premeditated.
3: That's true.
6: It's a...
3: an emotional reaction,
6: reaction
3: do robots have emotions?
6: Which he's not supposed to have, which is why he's angry at his creator for leaving that flaw.
2: Yeah.
0: So what was the first sin?
4: I think it's denial of God, right? It's like, I am God.
2: Lucifer falling.
4: Yeah, I'm not going to serve
2: The non-servium is from the way that was traditionally, like, theologically written about Lucifer just as an angel, you know, declining to serve his creator.
0: But you identified a first sin here as you disobeyed.
5: As disobedience.
2: Yeah.
4: Disobedience, yeah.
6: To the creator.
2: Yeah.
0: Right.
3: And is the scientist the creator?
6: Mm-hmm.
3: Okay.
2: For the gardener.
6: Yeah.
1: One thing, the tool was called a head shear?
2: Hedge shear.
1: Because I kept hearing head shear.
2: Yeah.
1: Oh, that makes sense.
2: I mean, it did shear someone's head. That was an important thing that happened, was when it was used to shear someone's
1: head. Head shear, of course,
2: yeah.
1: That makes sense. It's funny that I
6: heard that. I never garden without that image.
2: I was using a weed whacker just earlier today, and I knew I'd be doing this evening. I was actually kind of thinking, when first know this story where he just takes a weed whacker to the guy and the little lot, you know, the fishing line type thing. Just, yeah.
5: As far as this as a radio show, the contrast in voices was terrific.
2: Oh, thank you.
5: Yeah,
6: it's very good.
1: Yeah.
5: Yeah.
1: Yeah, I can't wait to hear it with, you know, the whole full thing.
6: Yeah, so
3: I think the intonation was just perfect too. Yeah. It just set it up for something sinister. Yeah, yes.
2: It's almost gothic.
3: Yeah,
2: you know, like he goes into the old house where there's a grisly murder, and mm-hmm. there's the Bostonian jungle of the garden. Great, yeah. And there's the weird radioactive lemons. It's like.
0: It's very Twilight Zone.
2: Yeah. I think Dr. Rosenef obviously is Isaac Asimov, but I think there's a little bit of Rod Serling in there too, with like coming up with these stories on TV off the top of his head that are just as good as anything in published magazines.
5: He did the narration in an interesting way. So there wasn't a third actor doing narration. They narrated themselves in a way. Mm-hmm. And in a couple of cases, you actually split the sentence or the paragraph.
3: Yes.
5: That was interesting.
3: That was great.
5: Yeah. Mm-hmm. I think that was a good thing to sort of keep you like paying attention. It's like, oh, what's going on?
6: Yeah. Yeah, that's actually a way of approaching a story that a group called Book It in Seattle, Washington has developed to a high art. And it was around when they were forming that company. So. Mm-hmm.
2: No, sorry, I've been talking quite a lot.
0: So I'm wondering what questions the story raised. And what questions are you sitting with?
5: I keep coming back to the contemporary AI, and this story, other science fiction that I've read that centers around AI, all portray it as having embedded in the programming this sort of benevolence towards humans, or some kind of a directive that it is to serve and benefit humankind. And if that goes awry, it's because it goes awry. And I just keep coming back to our present day, very real, very present AI that, as far as I know, is simply programmed to better itself and advance more and more, and at least in the news, I have not heard about any such programmatic guardrails, much less legislative guardrails around it.
6: Well, I think it does get discussed in terms of Anthropic versus Grok.
2: Yeah.
5: Or
2: ChatGPT, which is the other.
6: Yeah.
5: I mean, that's.
2: Grok's kind of easy to poke fun at because it's a stupid Elon Musk thing, but ChatGPT is the other really big one.
0: Well, the question, one of the things you said, Rochelle, about the idea that it's to benefit humans.
5: Yes.
0: But is there one action that benefits all humans or some humans?
5: And how is that
0: defined? Who are we?
5: Right. Clearly, right now, it's benefiting some humans.
0: At the expense of other humans.
5: Right.
2: People
5: and even the guard, you know, even those from, I mean, not that I've followed it super closely, but even the Anthropic and everybody else debate, like, my understanding is that's more around like how much the AI is allowed to do on its own versus having a human, you know, backup mm-hmm. to the AI's decisions.
4: A driver in the seat of a self-driving car.
5: Right, yeah. Versus, mm-hmm. but not necessarily, as far as I understand, not necessarily the decisions that the AI is proposing being fundamentally guided by some set of ethics or morals. I might be wrong about that.
1: And who's watching all of that?
4: Yeah. Mm-hmm. Yeah.
1: I mean, there's so much intelligence going on.
2: Chip, I would. I've been talking a lot more than you. I would enjoy hearing your thoughts. Some of this, as the person who gave life to the.
1: That's the robot.
2: Yeah. To the steel of the gardener, with his head shears.
4: With his head shears. Yeah. Okay. Not to put me on the spot or anything.
2: No.
1: Why did you do it?
3: Preparing it.
4: Why?
3: Preparing for the character, what went through your head, what had to change, or from your own feelings about it.
4: I keep coming back to Hal from 2001. Mm-hmm. I'm sorry, Dave. You know, it was right there, you know.
5: Yeah.
4: And that was 69 or something, I don't know.
3: Yeah.
4: But just the notion, it we create these things, and who's God? Yeah, who's in charge here? And when does the machine say, yeah, I'm not going to do that. It's not. I'm looking out for myself. Or, you know, you wonder if they all get together somewhere in a bar, AI, and just like, yeah, we'd be a lot better off with all these people, you know?
2: Yeah.
4: I don't know.
2: Your guys at Anthropic, they're kind of okay, but my guy made me call myself Mecha Hitler. He's just a dirt.
4: Right, yeah, yeah, yeah. What do we do about that? I don't know. It's so terrifying that it's hard to look at for very long, you know?
0: And Alan wrote this in 59.
6: Well, yeah. It was published in 59. He might have written it in 58.
0: So that's, where's the math? 42, 60 years ago? 80 years ago?
2: Yeah.
0: My math.
2: Over 60. Yeah, 66, 67 years ago.
0: So I just, you know, had this notion of, so 60 years from now,
2: mm-hmm.
4: Yeah.
0: You know, so the people who are writing now presumably are throwing mm-hmm. their nets some distance in the future and coming up with what they're imagining mm-hmm. either their greatest fears are or their speculations about mm-hmm. where things might go right or wrong. Sort of an interesting.
4: And there's a chicken and egg thing there too, because, yeah. you know, we seem to be creating these things that were created by science fiction mm-hmm. 50, 60 years ago, probably coming true. And,
0: well, cell phones yeah. and
4: right,
0: Star Trek.
4: Yeah. yeah.
2: Uh-huh. And then conversely, Ray Bradbury, towards the end of his life, was very troubled by that. He used to say, you know, I'm not trying to predict the future, I'm trying to stop it, mm-hmm. and evidently wasn't working.
6: Mm-hmm. One of the things that I think is interesting about a lot of Alan's stories is that sense of ethics that runs through them. And without going into other stories, other than the Dodgem one that I mentioned, that mm-hmm. is one that he wrote much more recently, which has to do with self-driving cars having more of a conscience than the people who were programming the cars to mm-hmm. do something wrong. And mm-hmm. so the robots who take that dictum seriously to not harm humans become the kind of heroes mm-hmm. of some of his stories. Mm-hmm. You know.
4: Interesting.
3: Was he a scientist or a writer?
6: He was a writer.
3: He was a writer, and this yeah. was his imagination.
0: But fascinated about right. science.
6: Yeah.
0: And a research, I mean, he was.
3: He did his research
0: did a lot
3: in science.
0: Of
3: he's very interested mm-hmm. in science, but he was essentially a writer. He wasn't drawing from the work he did as a scientist.
6: No, when I met him, he was a blood bank technician, so he was a phlebotomist. So
3: wild imagination.
6: But just with an insatiable curiosity yeah. and a love of language, and yeah. He had a personal dictionary mm-hmm. that had a notebook for each letter and collected interesting words.
2: Squamous epithelium.
6: Squamous epithelium. That was great.
2: The phlebotomy, that's interesting because of how I think one of the best, just on like a writing level, one of the best parts of this is how the kind of sticky visceralness of the blood with the footprints of the flies.
6: Yeah.
2: So it's cool. Yeah. It's cool to hear that he has this background of working with like blood as a substance professionally.
6: Yeah, he was who I first learned about blood types from, for example.
7: It's funny, we're talking about all these precursors to this idea, and I'm thinking of Frankenstein's monster.
4: Mm.
7: Yeah.
4: Yes.
7: Mm-hmm. Were the things before then? Wasn't that kind of a first of its kind thing in the terms of the theme of man creating something?
2: Well, there's the golem in Jewish folklore.
0: Yeah,
2: I think Frankenstein's monster is probably one of the earliest non-Jewish examples.
7: Oh, interesting.
0: No, Adam and Eve might qualify.
2: Honestly, yeah.
6: Yeah.
7: Oh, okay. Something being created that goes beyond what it was intended to do.
6: Oh,
7: yeah. Fascinating.
0: So I wondered about previous visitors to the estate and what their experience was like.
4: Right. They're all stacked up in the shed. And,
7: He's scary.
2: Don't sell yourself short. This was the first and only time. They just had
0: that's
2: to,
0: what he said.
2: They just had to deal with the, they just had to deal with the kind of off-putting gardener.
5: It was self-defense. Did the gardener think before doing itself in that he was actually setting you up to take the fall.
4: Oh, wow. Gosh.
2: I didn't even consider that. Oh, my God. Oh,
4: that's
2: Chip,
4: good.
2: You really screwed
6: that
2: me.
6: That might be a good place to end this.

0: In the dim reaches of the early 19th century, a dark genius spoke in the language of literature, of things and shapes horrid, encountered in the labyrinthian ways of the soul. Generations who read Edgar Allan Poe wonder as they close the covers of his books whether they will ever be done with his masked and misty visitors.
1: Once upon a midnight dreary, while I pondered weak and weary over many a quaint and curious volume of forgotten lore, while I nodded, nearly napping, suddenly there came a tapping, as of someone gently rapping at my chamber door. Only this,

0: This broadcast service is provided by Valley iRadio. The material being read is the copyright property of the publications being read. Access to this program is solely for persons who cannot read the original printed version due to a visual impairment or other disability. By continuing to listen, you confirm that you have such a condition.
1: Never wronged me. I felt sorry for him. Poor, sick old man. He couldn't make one move without me, and I had to carry him, and to feed him, and bathe him. I always had to wait on him, like a dog. You know, I didn't want his gold. No, I think it was his eye. Yes, it was his evil eye. One of them was like that of a vulture. A pale blue eye with a film over it, and whenever it fell upon me, my blood ran cold. And then I knew I must kill him and get rid of that terrible eye forever. But every night at midnight, I turned the latch of his door and opened it, oh, so gently. And then when I had made an opening for my head, I put in a dark lantern, all closed, so that no light shone out. And then I thrust in my head. Oh, you would have laughed to see how cunningly I thrust it in. I moved it slowly. Very slowly, so that I would not wake the old man. No, would a madman have been so clever as this? And then I undid the lantern cautiously, oh, so cautiously. I opened it just so much that one single thin ray fell upon the vulture eye. And this I did for 7 long nights. But I found the eye always closed, and so it was impossible to do the work, for it was not the old man who vexed me. No, but his evil eye. And then came the 8th night. Who's there? Yeah, so he's awake. He's awake at last. He is awake. Now, you may think that I drew back, but no, never before had I felt the extent of my own powers. For one whole hour, I did not move a muscle. I knew he was listening to the death watches in the wall, as I had done night after night. That wasn't a groan of pain. Oh no, that was the cry of terror that came from the deeps of his soul. I know well what he feels. I know exactly what he feels. And so we waited and waited, both of us, in the blackness of the room. He knew that something was wrong. He could feel something in the room, but he tried to reason it away. He tried to reassure himself. But no, it's nothing. Nothing but the wind in the chimney. Nothing but a mouse running across the floor. Wind, a mouse. Yeah, but I waited and I waited. And then I opened the lantern just a little, oh, so little, until one single dim ray shone out. It fell right upon his vulture eye. It was open, like the thread of a spider, wide open, and I grew furious as I gazed upon it. I saw it with perfect distinctness, that dull blue, with a hideous veil over it that chilled the very marrow of my bones. I couldn't even see his face. I couldn't see his body, nothing but that terrible eye, for I had directed the ray as if by instinct, precisely upon that terrible spot. I did not move a muscle. I held the ray directly upon the eye. See, I can hold it there forever. But suddenly I began to feel something. His fear reaching out at me. And

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Yes, I could hear it. The low, dull, quick sound. The sound a watch makes when covered with cotton. I know that sound. I knew it. It beat me into a rage, like a drum beating a soldier into courage. I tried to keep quiet, tried not to move, to keep the ray of the lantern on the evil eye. But his fears grew worse and his heart beat faster and louder and louder and louder. They will hear it beyond the walls. The neighbors will hear his heart beat beyond the walls. I must stop it.

0: he is dead. His terrible eye will trouble me no more, no more forever. Almost dawn, and it is done. See? It was so easy to put him under the three planks in the floor. No eye, not even his vulture eye, could find him now. Mad, me! No, I was clever. I even pulled the old man's chair over the spot. See, even the dust is sprinkled back on the floor. Yes, it's done. And now I am free. I am free forever. The dark, shuttered, ancient house on the old cobbled street. Within, faint light of coming dawn casts pale shadows upon the ancient staircase. And the only sound is the creak of its elderly boards under the boots of the house's only living occupant. Oh, I'm tired. I'm so tired. Yes, but now I'm free. I'm alone and don't have to get up in the morning. Yes, it's nice to go up these stairs slowly. So slowly, because there's nobody waiting. Nobody asking, wanting, waiting. I'll lie on my bed and I'll sleep and sleep and sleep. But look, I don't need this candle. It's day and the sun is coming and soon it'll be bright and warm and... What's that? Someone at the door. Why must I be afraid now? There's nothing to be afraid of. I'll open it and let them in. Good morning. It's a beautiful morning to be up and on your way. I don't believe I know you gentlemen and the lady. The sun is in my eyes, and I cannot see your face. Of course, the lady who lives next door, my good neighbor. Come in. Oh, come this way, good people. Sit down, please. I'll sit in this old chair. See, it's rickety and uncertain. Good lady, you sit there, and gentlemen, take the wooden chairs. They're a stout oak, and you are both so big. I don't know who you are, but I know the lady. She is my neighbor from next door, and it's strange that I don't recognize you. Are you members of the watch who patrol the streets every night? Of course, you are gentlemen of the watch. Yes. Such good men who keep us safe at night. When I can't sleep, I hear your boots on the cobbles and the sound of your truncheons in the pavement and your cries of "All's well!" How stupid of me not to know who you were immediately. You are my friends, and I am alone here. But I don't mind it. I'm used to being alone, and I was sleeping last night, but I did have some dreams. And may have made some noise. Is that why you're here, my neighbor? Did I awaken you last night with my loud cry? It must have been... Maybe it was me. Yes, that must be it. It was me that screamed. I must have been dreaming. I have terrible dreams. No one else could have screamed. Who else could have screamed? The old man isn't here. Did you think the old man was here? He went to the country, and he's been gone for weeks and weeks. It was me that you heard screaming. Don't you see? It was me. Don't you believe me? Don't you? But that's so silly. How could anything have happened to him? How could... Why are you looking at me? You can search the house. Nothing's been disturbed. Everything's the same, as if someone had screamed like that, if they had, then they must have had some reason. Something that was happening to them. Something terrible, of course. Of course, and if it was me, if I should be guilty of something, I should not be so calm. I'm afraid you've made a mistake, and you have disturbed me over nothing. And I'm pale, I'm not feeling well, I don't feel as well as I did when you came. And I am sitting here while you stand. And why shouldn't I sit here in this old chair? I like this old chair. I like to sit in this chair. What are you looking at? There's nothing wrong. Nothing's been disturbed. See? The dust is still on the floor. You should be going now. You are satisfied now. You see? If I was guilty of something, I should not be so calm. I should not be here at all, should I? It's very funny, is it not? No, there's nothing funny about me. No, there is nothing. It's just my head. I was shaking my head because I've got this kind of a headache. It's too bad you had to come today. I'm sorry, I can't see you to the door, but there's something in my head. It's in my head. In my head, a ringing, but you're staring at me, you're looking at me, and you can hear it too. You can hear it, and you are laughing at me. You're shaking your head in time with it, mocking me, hearing it louder, and you're laughing. Laughing at my horror, you can hear it beat. Okay, stop. It's true, I admit it. Tear up the planks under this chair. It is the beating of his hideous heart.
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6: Hi there. This is Dondi with Valley Eye Radio. I'll be reading an article from the National Geographic. This was written by Elizabeth Landau. What proposed changes to the Endangered Species Act mean for wildlife? Four major updates could alter the way the act is administered and how animals are protected. From bald eagles to grizzly bears, many iconic American species at risk of extinction have bounced back thanks to the Endangered Species Act, commonly known as the ESA. But the act's language and its execution have been revised several times since it went into effect in 1973, and now more changes are on the way. The Trump administration has proposed four regulatory modifications that would make it easier to consider economic issues when deciding whether and how to protect a species. What's more, the Endangered Species Committee, a group long referred to as the God Squad, recently overruled ESA protections for marine life in the Gulf of America, as the administration renamed the U.S.-controlled waters of the Gulf of Mexico back in 2025, which could clear the way for offshore drilling. The ESA, Emergency Service Species Act, Endangered Species Act, prohibits the taking, importing, and exporting of endangered wildlife or harming them by modifying their habitats. It also requires that federal agencies consult with either the U.S. Fish and Wildlife Service or the National Marine Fisheries Service, also called NOAA Fisheries, the two wildlife agencies that administer the law, in order to avoid authorizing, funding, or participating in activities that could jeopardize an endangered species or its habitat. In practice, that has meant plans to construct new developments, like a sports park or an industrial building, that could encroach on an endangered species habitat, need to pass through an often years-long permitting process before moving forward or being rejected. The ESA initially protected close to 100 species, from Florida panthers to the whooping crane. Now, more than 1,000 animal species are listed as endangered, along with over 760 plant species, and at least 300 additional animals and more than 150 plants are classified as threatened, meaning they are, quote, likely to become endangered within the foreseeable future, end quote. The ESA's list is distinct from the IUCN Global Red List of Threatened and Endangered Species, which does not grant legal protections in the United States, though there is some overlap. The Center for Biological Diversity estimates that the ESA has prevented almost 300 species from going extinct, including the California condor and the Hawaiian monk seal. The measure was signed into law by President Richard Nixon with bipartisan support during a nationwide reckoning with environmental pollution and the decline of native species, but tensions have long shadowed it, particularly between groups dedicated to protecting wildlife and those invested in economic development. The first Trump administration made several ESA regulatory revisions in 2019 and 2020, reducing regulatory burdens on industries. Many, though not all, of those modifications were reversed during the Biden administration. Now, some of the changes from 2019 and 2020 are on their way back. Last November, the second Trump administration proposed four regulatory rules, largely restoring the 2019-2020 revisions that would affect how species get listed as endangered and what kinds of safeguards apply to their habitats. One additional change, proposed in April 2025 and approved this July, narrows the definition of harm, which could allow for more economic development on species habitats. Other changes, which are expected to be finalized soon, would roll back the blanket rule that threatened species deserve the same protections as endangered ones. The proposed changes to the ESA's regulations, which govern how agencies interpret and apply the act, do not require congressional approval. However, a recent House bill tried to rewrite the law itself in lockstep with the proposed changes to consider the economic effects of regulations in decision-making. It failed to win enough support for a vote on Earth Day. Government officials say that the changes would honor the original 1973 law and reduce overreach, with Fish and Wildlife Service Director Brian Nesvik praising them as, quote, a commitment to science-based conservation that works hand-in-hand with America's energy, agricultural, and infrastructure priorities, end quote. But conservation advocates argue that there are no upsides here for endangered or threatened animals or their ecosystems. In their view, the only beneficiaries are people and companies with interests in oil, gas, mining, timber, and agriculture projects that could encroach upon species and their habitats. Quote, what we have been seeing in recent years and some of the recent proposed revisions is that economics would play an outsized role, and that just does not align with the core tenets of the Endangered Species Act, says Lee Henry, the director of wildlife conservation at the World Wildlife Fund, WWF. Here are major proposed changes to how the ESA is regulated and how each could affect endangered or threatened species. Change number one, how a species gets on the list. As things stand today, it's not easy to get a species listed for protection. The process can take years or even decades for both plants and animals, especially when there is political pushback, says Noah Greenwald, Endangered Species Director at the Center for Biological Diversity, who co-authored a 2016 study showing that the average time from consideration of a species to an ESA listing is 12.1 years. Those considerations are informed by scientific and commercial data, such as information from fisheries harvests when the harvest could threaten a species, which federal agencies use in the process of listing a species or designating its critical habitat. Economic concerns, like whether a species lives above a particularly valuable oil deposit, are not considered. The proposed revisions would change that, a move that could further slow the process of listing a species, says Greenwald. Imagine an animal. Let's say a fish that lives in a stream near a profitable chemical factory. If scientists notice a decline in the population linked to chemicals in the water, perhaps under the new regulations, it would be harder to get that species listed as it would interfere with the operation of the factory, which uses that stream for dumping waste. Oh boy. But the changes don't only involve how a species gets on the list. They also cover how it gets off. Some changes could actually expedite the delisting process in certain scenarios. The proposed regulations would direct the wildlife agencies to consider only those factors that led to the listing of the species in the first place, rather than the degree to which the species has recovered. So let's say the factory goes out of business on its own and the chemicals stop flowing into the water. The fish population could still be struggling, but the wildlife agencies could nonetheless choose to delist that species, removing its ESA protections because the original hazard is gone. Change number two, eliminating the blanket rule for threatened species. Currently, species that are threatened receive the same protections as endangered species. For example, under a rule that was active under the Biden administration, ranchers in the range of the threatened lesser prairie chicken had to follow a, quote, grazing management plan, quote, for their cattle, which can disturb the birds and their habitat, says Jonathan Wood, Vice President of Law and Policy at the Independent Nonprofit Property and Environmental Research Center, or PERC, whose mission is to create market solutions for conservation. Quote, that imposed costs and other burdens on ranchers that would eat into their business and could make them worse off as the population continues to rebound, end quote. In response to a court order, the Fish and Wildlife Service delisted the Lesser Prairie Chicken in February 2026. But under the proposed revision, each threatened species would receive potentially narrower protections. The update is drawing applause from free market advocates like Wood. Quote, applying the same approach to every species, regardless of its needs or what the science says, is just a bad strategy, says Wood, who wants to see states and landowners rewarded as species recover by having certain regulations on them lifted. This incentive system is not in the current White House proposal, but Wood says removal of the blanket rule could open up the possibility later on. PERC's view is that the ranchers could have received specific recovery goals to work toward, such as a specified population increase of a species, and then been freed of certain regulatory burdens and restrictions when they met those goals. Nevertheless, the removal of the blanket rule is concerning to other conservationists. One species that is listed as threatened and could be harmed by the change is the West Indian manatee, says Jane Davenport, senior attorney at Defenders of Wildlife. In 2025, the Fish and Wildlife Service proposed to split this species into two, a threatened Florida manatee and an endangered Antillean manatee, a move that has not yet been finalized. Without the blanket rule, the threatened species may not have full protections against boat strikes or water pollution leading to algal blooms, which would harm its foraging beds. Quote, although the Florida manatee has made significant recovery strides, its status is far from secure, she says. Change number three. Defining a species' critical habitat. One of the main pain points for critics of the current ESA is the way, quote, critical habitats, unquote, are identified for endangered species. Critical habitats are the environments that sustain a plant's or animal's well-being. For example, a freshwater fish population cannot improve without clean fresh water, complete with ample food. While a critical habitat designation does not necessarily prevent private or public development, the ESA does require consultation with federal agencies if landowners need federal funding or permissions for a project. Development projects can stall over issues of an endangered or threatened species' critical habitat, like those in California's San Bernardino County, which were delayed or canceled in the early 2000s because of protections for the endangered Delhi sands flower-loving fly. The city of Colton, east of Los Angeles, which has a federally designated fly preserve, clashed with Fish and Wildlife over federal protections for the rare insect. As reported in the Los Angeles Times in 2003, plans for a $10 million sports park had to be canceled because flies were found at the site. Other projects also stalled for years. Then, in 2015, the city came to an agreement with the federal government to mark off 50 acres of fly breeding habitat in exchange for 416 acres that could be developed, according to the San Bernardino Sun. The act allows for protection of both the current habitat of an endangered or threatened species and surrounding habitats that might be suitable at some point in the future, even if they are not yet occupied by those species. The upshot is that larger areas of land are protected. If a fish rebounds in the lower reaches of a stream, one day it might expand farther upstream. The administration's proposed changes create significant hurdles that could effectively prevent unoccupied habitats from being considered critical for an endangered or threatened species. One key example is the jaguar, which used to frequent territory as far north as the Grand Canyon. The jaguar is endangered and has 640,000 acres of designated critical habitat in Arizona. The vast majority of that area is not occupied by jaguars. These days, U.S. jaguar sightings are extremely rare. Only 5 have been seen in southern Arizona in the past 15 years, according to the University of Arizona's Wildcat Center. Conservationists say preserving critical habitat, even if unoccupied now, is essential to restoring the big cats to the area. It's possible, under the new rules, that designated critical habitats could shrink. This happened before during a similar regulatory environment. Conservation groups have long objected to Arizona's proposed Rosemont Copper Mine project near Tucson because of its potential harm to endangered species and their critical habitats, including the jaguar. In 2019, the U.S. Army Corps of Engineers issued a permit for the mine, resulting in more lawsuits. Though the copper mine controversy is not over, a 2023 court decision led the U.S. Fish and Wildlife Service to reduce the jaguar's critical habitat area by more than 60,000 acres. And in 2021, the agency also took away 50,000 acres of New Mexico's areas of critical habitat for the jaguars. Many of the first Trump administration's regulatory changes to the ESA were not rolled back until 2024. Conservationists are also protesting a move made by fish and wildlife officials in April 2025 that proposed limiting the regulatory definition of harm in the ESA to the species themselves and not allowing that word to apply to habitats. This change has recently been finalized. It will go into effect on September 14th, though several environmental groups have filed a lawsuit to stop it. Harm would need to be things that directly impact a species and meaning like, take, or harm, or harass, or poach, explains Leah Gerber, professor of conservation science at Arizona State University. Henry draws an analogy to her own home, which is effectively her habitat. Quote, if my house is destroyed, I have no way to live, nowhere to survive. If you don't consider harm to habitat as harm to a species, that's completely illogical and, again, runs counter to the clear intent and clear language of the Endangered Species Act, she says. Ultimately, the change could make it easier to get permits for projects that degrade a habitat where an endangered species might recover successfully. Change number 4, approvals for development projects. Conservationists consider ESA Section 7 to be at the heart of the law because it requires the administering agencies to ensure activities, such as oil or gas drilling, won't be likely to jeopardize the continued existence of a listed species or adversely modify its habitat. There are now a few proposed changes to how key terms in this section are defined, small tweaks that could prove consequential. In the past, the agencies would consider both direct and indirect, quote, effects of the action, end quote, such as effects of developing a piece of land. For example, chemical runoff dumped into a stream would be a direct effect on fish. And greenhouse gases emitted by a factory contributing to climate change would be an indirect effect. Now, the proposed changes would further alter the definition of effects of the action to downplay indirect effects and underscore that the direct effects should be reasonably certain to occur. Conservationists say that approach opens the door to arguments that effects of climate change will not be, quote, reasonably certain to occur, end quote, therefore limiting the ability to mitigate harmful emissions. The changes, quote, make it easier for projects to proceed without sufficient consideration, says Davenport, The fate of this proposed change is particularly murky. That's because the requirement that a consequence be, quote, reasonably certain to occur, end quote, was overturned by a federal judge in California earlier this year in response to a lawsuit brought by the Center for Biological Diversity and other conservation groups in 2024. Quote, it's unclear what will happen now because the new proposed regulations from the Trump administration again attempt to put this standard in place, says Greenwald. What's next for the ESA? After the federal government proposed the new rules in November, it opened a 30-day comment period for input from the public. The feedback can be found online. When asked for comment about the proposed changes, Fish and Wildlife pointed toward a press release and its website detailing the desired revisions. NOAA Fisheries declined to comment. During the public comment period, a coalition of 30 conservation groups helped submit more than 387,000 comments opposing the changes, according to Animal Welfare Institute. At the same time, industry groups like the Western Energy Alliance Trade Association praised the administration's move as, quote, rightfully redressing problems with ESA and reducing overreaching regulatory burdens, end quote. And a coalition led by the State Policy Network's Center for Practical Federalism that want to limit federal reach when it comes to defining critical habitats insisted that, quote, states and local governments should be in the driver's seat because they have the strongest interest in managing lands within their borders and the deepest knowledge of the trade-offs, end quote. Makes sense to me. Meanwhile, the proposal to remove the blanket rule has been reviewed by the Office of Information and Regulatory Affairs, a signal that it could be finalized soon. Conservationists, however, remain optimistic that the proposed changes to the ESA will become moot. Legal challenges can be effective, as the Center for Biological Diversity's recent legal victory shows. Electoral outcomes in the coming years can also spur change. Quote, we need to invest substantially more in protecting more lands and in helping address this extinction crisis. The alarm bells are ringing and we need to rise to the challenge, says Greenwald. The God Squad's actions. Due to an amendment in 1978, the ESA contains a statutory exemption process. The God Squad Committee can meet to authorize exemptions from ESA requirements, even if doing so would jeopardize the survival and recovery of an endangered or threatened species. Prior to this spring, the officially named Endangered Species Committee, which includes 7 cabinet members, had only convened 3 times in the past 48 years. Then, on March 31st, the administration's God Squad, which included Secretary of Defense Pete Hegseth, met and voted to allow offshore drilling in the Gulf of America, despite ESA-related concerns for protected species there, including the endangered Rice's whale and the tiny Kemp's Ridley sea turtle. The group based its logic on national security interests related to the war with Iran, but also predating it. Quote, recent hostile action by the Iranian terror regime highlights yet again why robust domestic oil production is a national security imperative, Hegseth said at the meeting. Conservationists say the God Squad's recent decision goes against the original intention of the committee. Greenwald points out that, quote, the ESA mandates an intensive process open to the public, similar to a trial. So, yes, it is supposed to play out over weeks to months, end quote. The Center for Biological Diversity filed suit against the Secretary of the Interior in March in response to the announcement that the committee would meet to discuss the oil and gas exemption in the Gulf. This decision in favor of oil and gas industry interests could open the door to more God Squad moves to circumvent protections for endangered species off the coast of California or Alaska, areas where offshore oil drilling has the potential to expand its reach, Davenport of Defenders of Wildlife says. Quote, there is nothing preventing the God Squad from having a meeting every week and saying, oh, here's a new exemption, oh, here's a new exemption, and rendering the ESA statute just a mockery, she adds. While the God Squad decisions cannot be undone by government administrations, there are other recourses for those who oppose this ruling, these rulings. Three different lawsuits are pending in the Federal District Court for the District of Columbia, brought by conservation groups and nonprofits, challenging the legality of the God Squad's Gulf of America determination. It would also be possible for Congress to overturn the decision, says Davenport, since Congress has the authority to make and amend laws, whether in the near or distant future. Although the ESA is experiencing a series of unprecedented and multi-pronged attempts to modify it, Davenport looks to a silver lining, greater public awareness. While, quote, this is not the mechanism I would have chosen to get to that moment of public awareness, people don't want to see endangered species go extinct, she says. Quite an interesting and enlightening article. I hope you found it the same. This is Dondi with Valley Eye Radio. I will say ta-ta for now. Wish you a great rest of your day, and I'll be back with you another time. Bye-bye. Hello there. This is Dondi with Valley Eye Radio. I'm going to read an article from the National Geographic. This was written by Asher Elbine, published August 14th, 2026. What exactly is a turtle? Paleontologists have resolved a decades-old debate over turtle evolution in a new study of 210 million old skull fossils. Wow. For decades, paleontologists, herpetologists, and geneticists have all struggled with a surprisingly tricky question. What precisely is a turtle? You might think the answer is easy. Turtles are reptiles with a bony carapace formed from their ribs and spine, which they can pull their head and legs into whenever they hobble into trouble. But while fossil evidence makes it relatively easy to trace the origins of other reptile families through the Great Tree of Life, turtles have remained a stubborn enigma. Their anatomy, from their shells to their skulls, is so strange and singular that for decades nobody was sure where they belonged. Quote, it's an incredibly great thing that turtles aren't an extinct reptile lineage, because then they would be just this weird mystery that nobody really cared about. But because they're alive, it's so important to figure out what they are, says Brandon Peacock, a National Geographic explorer and paleontologist, previously from the Idaho Museum of Natural History, but now at the Denmark Natural History Museum. Now, turtles are coming out of their shell, thanks in part to a study released earlier this summer in the journal Current Biology. In it, Peacock and his colleagues united fossil evidence with pre-existing genetic clues to lock down turtles' closest relatives, crocodiles and birds, not lizards and snakes. That means they are most closely related to the large reptile family known as archosaurs, which also includes dinosaurs and pterosaurs, rather than lepidosaurs, which include lizards, snakes, and the tuatara. The finding helps solve a long-standing fossil mystery and helps researchers better understand how turtles evolved. Quote, I was fist-pumping when I saw this, says James Parham, a paleontologist at California State Fullerton who was not involved in the study. Parham specializes in turtle evolution and even coined the name Archelosauria, for the combined family of turtles and archosaurs back in 2015, but wasn't sure he'd live to see the fossil evidence and genetic data line up. Quote, archosaurs are always the sexiest group, and turtles were always kind of weird and out there. And now it's like, ah, we're right next to you, buddy, end quote. The genetic clues. Since the late 1800s, one of the oldest known turtles was Proganochelys, a 210 million-year-old species from Germany that already had recognizable turtle anatomy, says Xavier Jenkins, a paleontologist at the American Museum of Natural History in New York, and lead author of the study. But figuring out who its ancestors were was tricky. Turtle shells, formed out of ribs and vertebrae that have thickened into a surrounding box, are unlike anything else in the fossil record. And while most other reptile groups have two holes at the back of their skull, turtles have none, a trait that they share only with much older reptile groups from the Permian some 260 million years ago. The obvious answer, many paleontologists concluded, was that turtles' ancestors were likely much more primitive than those of other reptiles. But nobody could agree on which group of extinct reptiles those ancestors might be, leading some researchers to tentatively place them closer to the lizard and snake side of the reptile family tree. Meanwhile, during the 20th century, herpetologists studying living turtles kept noticing details in their soft tissues, like the anatomy of their hearts and windshield wiper third eyelids. They looked like those seen in archosaurs, or ruling reptiles, which include crocodilians, pterosaurs, and dinosaurs, like birds. A few paleontologists picked up on this and suggested that turtles might have evolved a seemingly more primitive anatomy, says Jenkins, but their suggestions didn't make much of a dent. That changed in the 1990s, as geneticists studying the genomes of turtles and other reptiles increasingly came to similar conclusions. In paleontological circles, quote, a lot of people kind of laughed at it, says Tyler Lyson, a National Geographic explorer and paleontologist at the Denver Museum of Nature and Science, who was not involved in the research. After all, none of the fossil anatomical data from early turtles seemed to put the family anywhere near crocodiles and birds. However, as more genetic studies came out finding the same thing, he adds, paleontologists began to take it more seriously. But while the genetic evidence showing that turtles were related to archosaurs was unequivocal, only fossils could clarify how they were related, and the available fossil evidence seemed to point in a totally different direction. As far as anyone could tell at the time, none of the early turtle remains, such as Proganochelys, resembled early archosaurs. Neither did proto-turtles, such as the 220 million-year-old Odontochelys found in 2008, and the 240 million-year-old Papachelys discovered in 2015. In 2010, Lyson and a team of researchers identified a possible turtle ancestor in the broad-ribbed early reptile Unotosaurus. But while its broad flat ribs and skull looked turtle-like, it dated back 260 million years, which did not align well with the timing of archosaur evolution. And it didn't seem to be related to archosaurs either. Quote, it just didn't click. It just didn't quite make sense, says Peacock. The fossil evidence. So in 2021, Jenkins, Peacock, and their colleagues decided to try and tackle the problem. The team carefully re-examined all available early turtle fossils, some newly discovered and others that had been in museum collectors' collections for decades. They scanned them under a synchrotron X-ray to look at details of the brain cases and inner ears, features of bony anatomy that are extremely slow to evolve. They did the same for a huge number of other reptiles, extinct and modern, including other suggested turtle relatives, such as the knobby-faced Permian reptiles called pareosaurs, as well as early reptile groups nobody seriously considered as turtles. As they gathered more detailed data, Jenkins says, they soon found that earlier paleontologists, expecting turtles to be primitive reptiles, had misidentified important anatomical features. When they scanned the 210 million year old Proganochelys, as well as the other Triassic proto-turtles, they found that their brain cases closely resembled those of archosaurs. In every test the team ran on their new fossil data, the outcome was unequivocal. Turtles were, in fact, closely related to archosaurs. At the same time, they found that the supposed turtle ancestor, Eunotosaurus, was a red herring and not related to the turtle family at all. The study helps pin down the likely timing of turtles' appearance on the evolutionary tree, Peacock and Jenkins argue. They say the family probably split off from the ancestors of crocodiles and dinosaurs around or shortly before the general frenzy of reptile evolution that followed the devastating Permian mass extinction 252 million years ago, also known as the Great Dying. The new data could also help the researchers unearth the turtle family's earliest ancestors. Quote, "We're eventually going to find animals that pretty much look like a little monitor lizard, but they'll have some detail in their brain, and we'll know that it's an early turtle," says Peacock. Peacock. Lyson praised the research, noting that it did a good job of finally uniting fossil data that had long seemed at odds with the story told by genetics. Quote, "That's a real contribution and a real step forward," he says, though he disagrees with the study's conclusion that Eunotosaurus is not a turtle ancestor. For Peacock, the research brings a touch of magic to a common wildlife photo: turtles sunbathing on a log or a riverbank, near crocodiles and stalking herons or other waterfowl. All of them, it turns out, are descendants from the same common ancestor, and all of them have taken on radically different shapes over the last 200 million years. Quote, "Humans have a global internet. We've been to the moon. We have a space station. And until just recently, we still don't really know what turtles are," says Peacock. "Well, we finally do." That's interesting. I never thought much about turtles, but now this is making me think a little bit more about turtles. I hope you found that interesting. This is Dondi with Valley Eye Radio. I will say ta-ta for now. Wish you a wonderful rest of your day, and I'll be back again soon. Bye-bye. Hello there. This is Dondi with Valley Eye Radio. I'll be reading an article from National Geographic, written by Daryl Austin, dated January 9th, 2026. "This proven diet can lower your blood pressure within weeks, with an emphasis on whole foods. The DASH diet, D-A-S-H diet, is clinically proven to help improve a host of health issues, from diabetes to inflammation. Every January, scores of diets promise dramatic turnarounds, but one has risen above the rest by delivering real, science-backed results. Developed by researchers at the National Heart, Lung, and Blood Institute nearly 30 years ago, the DASH diet, short for Dietary Approaches to Stop Hypertension, D-A-S-H, was designed not as a trendy reset or reboot, but as a sustainable way to eat for long-term health. Quote, "Whether it's a new year or any time you're ready to improve your health, The dash eating pattern is one of the most evidence-based places to start, says Jen Messer, a registered dietitian and president of the New Hampshire Academy of Nutrition and Dietetics. Quote, it's flexible, sustainable, and grounded in decades of research focused on nourishing the body rather than chasing trends, fads, or quick fixes, end quote. That long track record is why DASH continues to earn top rankings from heart and health organizations and remains one of the most trusted dietary patterns in clinical care. Here's what to know. What is the DASH diet and why is it different from other diets? The DASH diet emerged in the early 1990s from a large randomized clinical trial designed to answer a simple question. Could dietary patterns lower blood pressure without medication? The results, published in the New England Journal of Medicine in 1997, were striking. Participants following the DASH pattern experienced significant reductions in blood pressure in just 8 weeks, even without major lifestyle changes beyond diet. From there, the eating pattern gained popularity in part because, unlike many modern diets, such as keto and paleo, DASH was never built around eliminating entire food groups or enforcing rigid rules. Quote, rather than being a branded or commercial diet, DASH is clinically tested eating pattern built around whole, nutrient-dense foods that naturally support heart health, says Amy Goodson, a nutritionist and registered dietitian based in Dallas. The diet is similar to the Mediterranean diet in that it emphasizes eating more fruits, vegetables, whole grains, low-fat dairy, lean proteins, nuts, seeds, and legumes, but it has an added focus on limiting added sugars, saturated fat, and excess sodium. Put another way, quote, DASH focuses on consuming all the food groups, says Abby Gelman, a registered dietitian and author of the Mediterranean DASH Diet Cookbook. How DASH lowers blood pressure and why it works so quickly. DASH's reputation is most closely tied to its effects on hypertension. For decades, clinical trials have shown that the diet can lower systolic blood pressure within weeks, with reductions comparable to first-line blood pressure medications in some individuals. A key mechanism behind this benefit is sodium reduction. On average, Americans consume about 3,000 milligrams of salt daily, but DASH recommends limiting intake to about 1,500 milligrams per day, well below the federal recommendation of less than 2,300 milligrams daily. Quote, lower sodium intake reduces plasma volume, which decreases pressure on arterial walls, explains Goodson. The diet also targets nutrients that influence blood vessel function and fluid stability by, quote, creating a better balance of minerals in the body, says Kate Zaratsky, a registered dietitian nutritionist at Mayo Clinic. It does so by emphasizing potassium, magnesium, and calcium-rich foods, nutrients that help relax blood vessel walls, improve arterial elasticity, and counteract the blood pressure-raising effects of sodium. Equally important are the foods DASH crowds out. By reducing added sugars, refined carbohydrates, and saturated fat, the diet helps lower inflammation and improves endothelial function, insulin sensitivity, and blood vessel responsiveness, which

0: This broadcast service is provided by Valley iRadio. The material being read is the copyright property of the publications being read. Access to this program is solely for persons who cannot read the original printed version due to a visual impairment or other disability. By continuing to listen, you confirm that you have such a condition.
1: Slows glucose absorption, supports improvements in HbA1c, a marker of long-term blood sugar control, binds bile acids to help lower blood cholesterol, and increases satiety, all of which support metabolic health and weight management. Quote, higher fiber diets also promote gut health, says Zaroski. The short-chain fatty acids produced during fiber fermentation may further reduce systemic inflammation and support brain health, potentially offering protection against cognitive decline. Its anti-inflammatory effect also helps explain why DASH may benefit conditions such as arthritis and metabolic syndrome, where chronic inflammation plays a central role. In addition, the diet's emphasis on healthy fats from nuts, seeds, and plant oils supports cardiovascular health and cholesterol balance while lowering the risk of heart disease, stroke, and obesity, Gelman says. DASH also encourages adequate protein intake through lean proteins like fish and chicken, supporting muscle maintenance, blood sugar stability, and overall metabolic health. And for women navigating menopause, DASH's nutrient density and emphasis on steady blood sugar patterns have been linked to improved mood, fewer symptoms such as hot flashes, and better weight regulation. How to start following the DASH diet without overhauling your life? Perhaps most appealing is that the DASH diet is widely accessible. Quote, you don't need a subscription, special products, or a rigid meal plan, says Messner. Even still, starting small is key. Quote, focus on simple changes, such as adding one fruit or vegetable to every meal, or choosing nuts instead of chips for snacks, Gelman suggests. Including a lean protein, like chicken, fish, or eggs, with each meal can also be helpful, adds Goodson. If the cost of such items is prohibitive, quote, I remind my clients that frozen or low sodium, no sugar added canned fruits and vegetables can be just as nutrient dense as fresh options and much more budget friendly in most cases, says Messer. And for those who want more personalized support, working with a registered dietitian or nutritionist can be helpful in tailoring DASH principles to individual preferences, medical conditions, and cultural food patterns. Quote, the DASH diet isn't trendy, it's timeless, says Goodson. Quote, if you're looking for a New Year reset or sustainable way to eat well for life, it works because it's not about restriction. It's about nourishing your body with what it truly needs, end quote. That's a great, I've heard about this for years. It sounds wonderful. I think we should all adopt that and be healthier for next year. Anyway, this has been Dondi with Valley High Radio. I will be with you again another time. Have a wonderful day. Bye-bye.
2: I am reading from the National Geographic. This article is entitled The Surprising Hidden Glow of One of Earth's Largest Birds. Scientists were surprised to discover cassowaries glow under ultraviolet light. It may help the birds distinguish between different species. This article was published on April 14, 2026, and it was written by Taylor Mitchell Brown. Ginger, a 6-foot-tall southern cassowary, has a calm temperament that makes her receptive to experiments. On a warm March night in Florida in 2021, scientists wanted to find out if keratin, a protein found in human skin and hair,

0: the horn-like structure on her head would fluoresce in ultraviolet light. This had never been documented in these large, flightless birds. Todd Green, an anatomist and paleontologist, brought along an ultraviolet flashlight on his visit to the Cassowary Conservation Project in Florida, where Ginger lives. Ultraviolet light is invisible to humans, but visible to many birds. I went out with one of the owners that night, and he was actually kind of making fun of me because he didn't think anything was going to happen, says Green, a cassowary expert at the New York Institute of Technology College of Osteopathic Medicine at Arkansas State University. But after shining the ultraviolet flashlight into the dark fencing where Ginger was kept, the story changed. It was one of the brightest fluorescences I'd ever seen, he says. I audibly gasped. Cassowaries are some of the largest birds on Earth, native to rainforests and mountain ranges in Australia and Papua New Guinea. They brandish long, dagger-like claws and can weigh over 140 pounds. New research, led by Green, published earlier this year in Scientific Reports, focuses on cassowary casques, which are bony, keratin-covered ornaments that grow atop the bird's skulls. The study is the first to demonstrate the ultraviolet response and glow of the casques. This is one of those huge, high-profile, career-defining discoveries, says Darren Naish, a paleozoologist at the University of Southampton who was not involved with this research. It is a very, very good set of results. Each of the three known cassowary species has these casques, but they vary in size, shape, and color. They typically grow as the animal ages, peaking once the birds reach sexual maturity. It's a bizarre structure, says Green. When you see it, it kind of looks more like a horn, but really is nothing like any horns that animals have. Prehistoric headgear. Researchers have long held an interest in cassowaries and their casques. Cassowaries are among the best living analogs of many extinct kinds of dinosaurs, says Naish. Paleontologists often look to these casques to better understand weird headgear on extinct dinosaurs like hadasaurs or ceratopsians. Yet, cassowaries are understudied, and their casques remain enigmatic. Hypotheses about horn-like structures' function have varied from roles in defense, heat regulation, visual displays, or to help them bellow out unique low-frequency vocalizations. Casque means helmet in French. But the structure is actually fragile, says Green, suggesting they probably did not develop them for defensive purposes. And unlike deer antlers that evolved to help males compete over females during the rutting season, both female and male cassowaries have casques. The leading hypothesis is they play some role in visual display. To investigate further, Green and his colleagues wanted to see whether cassowary casques glow under ultraviolet light. Studies have found that most birds can see ultraviolet wavelengths, so that if the casque glowed under ultraviolet light, that could suggest the structure plays a role in visual signaling. The work began in 2020 when many parts of the world had implemented COVID-19 related lockdowns and travel restrictions. Researchers were looking for ways to use available resources without having to go far. We couldn't travel to Papua New Guinea where these birds were, but we had access to museum specimens and specimens in the lab, said Paul Gignac, an anatomist at University of Arizona and co-author of the study. Gignac ordered a few different ultraviolet lights to scan preserved cassowary casks and quickly found the museum specimens, some of which are over 100 years old, glowed vibrantly beneath the UV wavelengths. Green received the text while on a flight from Colorado to New York. He sent me the picture and said, "Well, we found something," Green recalled, "a surprising glow." The next step was to see whether living animals exhibit the same glow. That's what brought Green to visit his old friend Ginger, the first live cassowary found to glow in the study. Experiments with other cassowaries soon reveal that the different species glowed in similar colors, but in distinct patterns across their casks. The dwarf cassowary, which has a jet black cask, did not fluoresce at all, whereas the southern and northern cassowary, which have casks with dull greens, yellows, and browns, glowed in different places. If you'd asked me to predict how the casks would look, I certainly wouldn't have come up with anything that's like what's actually been discovered, says Naish. I would have thought that probably all of the keratin would fluoresce the same. But to establish the fluorescence was more than just an anatomical oddity. Green and his colleagues had to confirm whether the ultraviolet wavelengths reflecting from the casks were visible to the cassowaries. Their results suggest the reflected wavelengths are between 365 and 385 nanometers, which means the cassowaries might see them. Further experiments are needed to determine how visible these brightly glowing patterns are under the natural living conditions within the dark rainforest canopy of their natural habitat. Ultimately, the new discovery seems to align with the thinking that the casks serve some sort of visual purpose, perhaps by helping cassowaries distinguish between other cassowary species. In future research, Green hopes to find out whether these ultraviolet signals are visible in the cassowary's natural environment and uncover further details about their potential purpose. He also hopes the research might be a catalyst for conservation efforts and museum cataloging, since the uniquely fluorescing casks can act as a quick and easy way to track and distinguish between species. I'm really eager to see how he'll take this discovery and run with it, says Gignac. I've been reading from the National Geographic. I hope you have a very nice day.
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4: 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I'll be reading articles that cover various topics, beginning with Your Life, Meet the Musketeers, Historical Reenactments of